instead of stopping off and saying, this is so fucked and so hopeless, they had decided to register as many mothers as they could in swing states by writing to them, and they invited me to help raise money for their effort. The first month, they sent out 5,000 letters. By Election Day 2004, they had sent out 201,000, 5,000 alone on the day before the fundraiser. Some people might think that writing letters to unregistered women voters is a pathetic howling in the wind, totally self-serving, like being willing to face people from a sometimes messy past and trying to make amends. This is how the pendulum shifts slowly in the other direction, by the very act of howling in the wind, which always blows back eventually, a breeze carrying seeds. People seem to love my reading, which lasted half an hour. I realized that I will always be family to the people of this town. It got cold not long after I finished. The clouds that had threatened rain were breaking up, but kept hanging there in front of the sun, like memories. On top of everything, I felt grief and a deep, scary discomfort. In a fairy tale, you often have to leave the place where you have grown comfortable and travel to a fearful place full of pain and search for what was stolen or confront the occupying villain. It takes time for the resulting changes to integrate themselves into the small, funky moments that make up our lives. All that mess I had made, all that love and damage, all those connections, those ghosts and those children who were parents to the children on the swings. All of this was part of the lava lamp beside me, inside my life. It was like finding a long-lost heirloom. 35 years ago, at the Fillmore in San Francisco, or more recently at Peace Marches, the energy would sometimes pull in a direction you wanted to go, where what you were doing was real and counted. It was going to work. Then all of a sudden, people would pass a balloon around overhead, and everyone would tap it as it floated by, lifting all that energy with the lightest touch. Lost and found. If I don't have red, I use blue. Pablo Picasso. Steinbeck Country. In Salinas, word went out. This is how many tribal stories begin. Word goes out to the people of a community that there is a great danger or that a wrong is being committed. This is how I first found out that the governor planned to close the public libraries in Salinas, making it the largest city in the United States to lose its libraries because of budget cuts. Without getting into any mudslinging about whether or not our leaders are clueless, bullying, non-reading numbskulls, let me just say that when word went out that the three libraries, the John Steinbeck, the Cesar Chavez, and El Gavilan, were scheduled for closing, a whole lot of people rose up as one to say, this does not work for us. Salinas is one of the poorest communities in the state of California, and one of the richest counties in the country. The city and the surrounding area serve as the setting for so many of Steinbeck's great novels. Think farm workers, fields of artichokes and garlic, faded stucco houses stained with dirt, tracks of ticky-tacky housing, James Dean's face in East of Eden, strawberry fields, and old gas stations. Now think about closing the libraries there, closing the buildings that hold the town's books, all those stories about people and wisdom and justice and life and silliness and laborers bending low to pick the strawberries. You'd have to be crazy to bring such obvious karmic repercussions.

all in the name of national security. But the president and the attorney general hadn't counted on how passionately writers and readers feel about the world, or at any rate, the worlds contained inside the silent spines of books. We came together because we started out as children who were saved by stories. Stories read to us at night when we were little. Stories we read by ourselves, in which we could get lost and thereby found. Some of us had grown up to become people with loud voices, which the farm workers and their children needed. And we were mad. Show a bunch of writers a sealed library and they see red. Perhaps we were a little sensitive or overwrought, but in this case, we saw a one-way tunnel into the dark. We saw the beginnings of fascism. A free public library is a revolutionary notion. And when people don't have free access to books, then communities are like radios without batteries. You cut people off from essential sources of information, mythical, practical, linguistic, political, and you break them. You render them helpless in the face of political oppression. We were not going to let this happen. Writers and actors came from San Francisco and San Jose, from all around. Maxine Hong Kingston came from Oakland. Hector Elizondo drove up from Los Angeles, as did Mike Farrell. The poet Jose Montoya drove from Sacramento, 4 hours away. Elisa Valdez Rodriguez flew all morning to be there. I drove down from the Bay Area with the Buddhist writer and teacher, Jack Kornfield. When we arrived, the lawn outside the Chavez Library held only about 150 people, not the throngs we had hoped for, but the community was especially welcoming and grateful. And the women of Code Pink, who helped organize the event, kept everyone's spirits up. It's hard to be depressed when activists in pink feather boas are kissing you. Many people had pitched tents on one side of the library where they could rest through the night while the readings were proceeding on stage. Can you imagine the kind of person who is willing to stay up all night in the cold to keep a few condemned libraries open? Well, not me, baby. I was going home to my own bed that night, but then I saw some of my parents' old friends who were planning to stay. People who have been protesting and rallying in civil rights and peace marches since I was a girl. People who had driven from San Francisco because they've always known that the only thing that keeps a democracy functioning is the constant education of its citizens. If you don't have a place where the poor, the marginalized, and the young can find out who they are, then you have no hope of maintaining a free and civilized society. We were there to celebrate some of the rare intelligence capabilities that our country can actually be proud of, those of librarians. I see them as healers and magicians. Librarians can tease out of inarticulate individuals enough information about what they are after to lead them on the path of connection. They are trail guides through the forest of shelves and aisles. You turn a person loose who has limited skills and he'll be walloped by the branches. But librarians match up readers with the right books. Hey, is this one too complicated? Then why don't you give this one a try? Inside the library were Hispanic children and teenagers and their parents and a few old souls. They sat in chairs reading, stood surveying the bilingual collection, and worked at the computers. These computers are the only ones that a lot of people in town have access to. The after-school literacy

0: and homework programs at the libraries are among the few safe places where parents can direct their children away from the gangs. On this afternoon, parents read to their children in whispered Spanish, and the air felt nutritious. As Mary Lopez once said, sometimes a person needs a story more than food to stay alive. I went back outside. Poets of every color were reading. People milled around with anti-war placards. Libros sí, bombas no. Older members of the community told stories from legends, history, their own families. Fernando Suarez stepped up to the mic and spoke of his 19-year-old son, who had died not long before in Iraq. Suarez spoke first in English and then in Spanish, as he does frequently around the country, and your heart could hardly beat for the sadness. Maybe in Oaxaca, children are still hearing the stories that the elders tell, but these kids in Salinas are being raised by television sets. They are latchkey kids. Their parents work for the most part in the fields and in wealthy homes. If you are mesmerized by televised stupidity and don't get to hear or read stories about your world, you can be fooled into thinking that the world isn't miraculous. And it is. The media attention brought in enough money, partly as a result of that day, to keep the libraries open for a whole year. You might not call this a miracle exactly, but if you had been at the emergency read-in, you would see that it was at least the beginning of one. A bunch of normally self-obsessed artist types came together to say to the people of Salinas, "We care about your children, your stories, and your freedom. Something has gone so wrong in this country that needs to be fixed, and we care about that. Reading and books are medicine. Stories are written and told by and for people who have been broken, but who have risen up or will rise if attention is paid to them. Those people are you and us. Stories and truth are splints for the soul, and that makes today a sacred gathering. Now we were all saying, pass it on." Shadows. Late one night, I got into a cab at the San Francisco airport and headed home after two nights of travel. I was tired and rattled after a turbulent flight, so I was grateful that the organizers of the conference where I had just spoken had arranged for a car to pick me up and take me home. The driver was waiting for me in the baggage area, wearing a black suit and tie, holding a sign with my name on it. He was very handsome, like Marlon Brando, and must have weighed close to 400 pounds. I had spoken that day on spirituality, and therefore felt evolved enough to know his body and biography were not who he was, that his soul, the glow of the eternal divine deep inside him, was the truth of his identity. People stared at him as we walked through the airport to the parking lot. I walked tall and protectively beside him. It goes without saying that many people see fatness as a moral matter that everyone can agree on. They believe that even Jesus was deeply offended, that he hated heavy people. But those parts had to be taken out of the Gospels because they were so cruel. In the car, Mozart was on the radio, a clarinet concerto so piercingly beautiful that something inside me woke up with a myoclonic jerk, like someone revived with smelling salts or waking abruptly after dozing off at the movies. I closed my eyes to listen. When the piece ended and I opened my eyes, we were driving past the graveyards of Colma, 10 minutes from the airport, where naturally a girl's thoughts turned to how many veterans were buried there and how she feels about Chicken Hawk leadership. I was used to this. I had been angry all summer, let alone the last few years, as things in Iraq continued to deteriorate. And this anger, combined with a month of intensely hot weather, had left my soul feeling deeply worn out. The one thing that revived it was to clean my house. Puttering helped, as did sweeping and working with my hands at simple tasks like washing dishes, because it's monk work. The driver pointed out all the crosses. I nodded. I have cosmic contact with this place, he said, even though I didn't see it for the first time until 2 weeks ago. Did you just move here? Yeah, but it's not that. It's a Holy Spirit thing. I am called to this place. He laughed a sniggering adolescent laugh. This completely unnerved my spiritually evolved self. A hugely overweight stranger with a Beavis and Butthead laugh who seemed enamored of the cemetery. I got a pen out of my purse to use as a weapon should the need arise. Dust to dust, he enthused. I smiled rather grimly and reminded myself to breathe slowly. If you want to feel loving, I coached myself, do something loving. This is basic soul care. I don't even know what that means, soul. Traditionally, it is believed to be the component of ourselves that survives physical death, a reflection of the holy, made up of light and breath and silence and love, of everything ancient, and of babies about to be born. C.S. Lewis said, "You don't have a soul. You are a soul. You have a body." If this is right, we have a purpose, which is to shine, like the moon shining in the sky. Or to paraphrase the old bumper sticker, think globally, shine locally. So I tried, through clenched teeth, to shine. I offered him gum, the communion of dentine. We chewed gum together and listened to the classical station, Instant Church. The music was beautiful. Now a Bach partita, but I wasn't riveted as before with Mozart. When I had felt the thing inside me come to pure attention, a dog being offered bacon. I used to imagine the soul as the gentle, intelligent energy at the steering wheel of my body, until I realized that the driver of me was usually late and punitive on the road. Then for a while I saw it as the one-year-old cartoon baby Maggie Simpson, attentive and good, until I shared my insight with Sam, who snapped, "Oh my God, Mom, I guess you forgot that she shot Mr. Burns." I love Gerard Manley Hopkins' line about the soul, the dearest freshness deep down things. And that seems pretty close. But lately I've been imagining it also as a baby kangaroo, several months old, peering over its mother's pouch with big peepers at the world as she carried it around, infinitely safe. Highway 280 became 19th Avenue, the main road to the Golden Gate Bridge, and led past San Francisco State, where in the 60s my dad took us to rallies at which students and professors protested Sam Hayakawa's tenure. Past all the places on 19th, where my tennis partners and I used to hang out after long mornings on the public courts. And then right before 19th, swerves sharply to become 13th, or Park Presidio, the driver made a sudden left into Golden Gate Park. "What are you doing?" I asked. "I know a shortcut," he said. He turned off the radio, which, since the cemetery had been my main signal to okayness, without it, panic flared inside me. "There is no shortcut. 19th Avenue is the shortest way. What are you doing?" I asked again, really afraid. I could see in the streetlight from the deserted boulevard his long, fat fingers gripping the steering wheel, his long, strangly fingers. He laughed. "Oops," he said, and laughed his Beavis and Butthead laugh. It was like an elevator making an ominous sound. Thick trees overhung the road and blocked out the moon. I had no water with me, and my mouth was dry, my tongue like Velcro. The driver looked at me in the rearview mirror. I wanted to scream. It was so dark. His hands were so huge, and I was so alone. "What are you doing?" I asked again. "Someone told me about a shortcut," he said. As we drove deeper into the dark, desolate woods, I said sharply, "You must go back to 19th Avenue." But he kept on driving, and he stopped talking to me. "Excuse me," I said. "Excuse me." I would have called the cops, but I didn't have a cell phone. I thought about borrowing his as a test. If he lent it to me, it meant I didn't have to call the cops. If he didn't, then I had leapt out of the car. But I just sat tight, so tight, tight as a sphincter. We had been only 10 minutes from the bridge, and now we were in no man's land. I'd been in the picnic fields here once the previous summer for a John Kerry fundraiser, but before then, I hadn't been to the west side of the park that often in the 30-plus years since I was a teenager, when my friends and I used to hitchhike to hear the Grateful Dead and Jefferson Airplane. I had taken Sam to the other side of the park many times when he was young, to the same places my father used to take me. Stowe Lake for paddleboat rides, the Crocodile Pit inside the Academy of Sciences, the Japanese Tea Garden, the DeYoung Museum, peace marches that ended up in the Haight-Ashbury. But I hadn't brought Sam to this side of the park because there wasn't that much going on, even during the day. The car now passed the deserted picnic grounds and then the barbecue pits, which made me think of the teenage boy in Marin who years ago killed his parents and burned the bodies in their backyard barbecue pit. But the driver did not stop to burn me up. Instead, he kept driving until we reached the buffalo paddocks. This felt like something of an improvement. I had loved this place when I was a small child. As a teenager, I used to come here with friends after school to smoke dope. The buffalo were always milling around their meadow, which they shared with red-winged blackbirds and regular old blackbirds and the occasional red-tailed hawk. Things could change on a dime when you were stoned. You might be blissing out on the park's beauty and your deeply developed Native American connection to the Great Spirit, communicating with one of the buffalo, feeling that it was talking to you. "Hello, sister mammal," it would say. Then all at once you'd be tweaking and thinking the buffalo were going to come roaring towards you, their mouths open wide like grizzlies. The driver pulled over. I thought about jumping out of the car, but I had no phone, and there was nothing but deserted darkness around, and God only knows what dangers lurk in the shadows. Plus, my laptop was in the trunk. Also my toiletries and medications. My products. Without a phone or the courage to leave from the car, I did the only things I could think of. First, I got out my car key and clutched it in my right hand, the pen still in my left, and then I prayed. The great helping prayer, which goes, "Help, help, help, help, help, help, help, help, help, help." And right then the driver reached for his cell phone and made a call. "I need to talk with my dispatcher," he said. I nearly swooned with relief. Then I heard a busy signal at the other end. Losing Lily would be the end of the world, in a way you can understand only if you know what a dear, precious being she is. Or if you have a dog you adore, or if, like us, you have just barely, within the last few years, survived the loss of another dog. I started walking about more quickly, calling for her, clapping, but no Lily. Then way below me, down on the stretch of fire road, I saw a squirrel race toward where the road drops off, skipping like a pebble on water, faster than a speeding bullet. A minute or so later, from out of nowhere, I saw Lily bolt onto the same road, heading for the drop-off. Good smell! Over there! Oh, my! But as I started running down the hill after her, and before she hit the drop-off, she veered off to the right and disappeared on the side of the mountain I call the Canyon of Death. I made my boyfriend walk there once with me, and we were still trying to get over it. There is no path through the brush. It is dark and shadowy and steep and leads nowhere except to where a modern Bluebeard might bury his wives. I called and called, but I was too far from her. I ran toward the Canyon of Death and thought about all the mountain lions here and the coyotes and the rattlesnakes. I prayed as I ran, but Lily was not there when I got to the fire road. So again I clapped and called and prayed. Then I remembered teaching Sam that if you get lost, stay put. So I stood still and ran through every one of my skills, deficiencies, mental problems, and faith, all in the course of 5 minutes. But still no Lily. I looked around wildly. All I can say is that I didn't go into the total panic that would have hurt me physically, like rushing down the hillside into the Canyon of Death. God, when did I start worrying about falling down and breaking my hips? I'll tell you, about 3 days after my skin cleared up, in my late 30s. I stayed put and called for her. It occurred to me that it was I who was lost, not Lily. I was so lost in the fear of loss, in the knowledge of all the places where the people and animals I love can go, where I can't follow. Like teenage Sam, and now Lily. As is usually the case, which I totally resent, I couldn't fix or save anything. I'm not a tracker. I'm just someone who loves a dog. All I could do was pray, to stay calm and hope that someone useful might appear. An EMT, or a ranger, or some scouts. If I had been where there was an obvious place to begin a search and rescue effort, I might have started there, but I wasn't. I could not be in my usual clunky, overly game, charge ahead body, but because I couldn't bash my way through anything, I looked for spaces out of the corners of my eyes. And right where the sky opened, in the space where the fire road dropped off, the last person on earth I was expecting came along. It was Amanda, an old friend I bump into now and then. She had been sad the last few times I'd run into her, as she was going through a divorce after many years of marriage. She was with her golden retriever, Rocket, only 5, but already seriously arthritic, limping behind her. Amanda called out ecstatically. This was a godsend, as she said, because she so needed to talk. I walked toward her with my arms open for a hug, trying to figure out how to get rid of her so I could look for Lily. Amanda is usually the person to whom you turn when things are hard. But on this day, she came with a heavy load of her own troubles. Taking apart a life with someone else is never much fun, especially with a child still at home, even when both parties feel it is the right thing to do. She told me that she was renting a U-Haul that afternoon to take her things out of the house that she had shared with her husband and where she had raised her child. She had a week until the realtors started showing the place. Rocket gimped around like Walter Brennan. I couldn't tell her that I didn't have time to listen because Lily was missing. When she finally took a breath, though, I did. Amanda started clapping, which is how we call Lily. Come on, Rocket, she exhorted, as if the dog worked canine for the FBI. But by now, he was lying down gasping. I think I'll run down to the parking lot and check, I said. No, we're going to help you, aren't we, Rocket? It was ridiculous. We walked around the fire road, clapping, calling, the panic and grief in me rising. My enchanted woods had turned into the dark forests of fairy tales. But looking at Amanda out of the corners of my eyes, I remembered what happens in fairy tales. The helper always appears in a form that doesn't look very helpful, yet that's who's going to get you out of the woods. In fairy tales, you have to stay open to the search and to goodness and generosity. So I tried to be that way, even though I wanted to yank Amanda and Rocket and get them to race around with me. But Rocket was not at all yankable at that point. He looked as if he needed a stretcher, so I was forced to be patient. We stayed put on the fire road, intermittently clapping and calling for Lily, while Amanda told me more about the U-Haul project. I listened, and that must have been enough for something to happen. Call it grace or magic or answered prayer or coincidence. But because I was exactly where I was, not down in the canyon of death or heading to the parking lot, I was there when Lily appeared. All of a sudden, out of the corners of my eyes, I could see her far away at the top of a hill like Rin Tin Tin. I cried out for her and Amanda clapped and Lily bolted toward us. She eventually reached us, panting, the inside of her mouth dark with dirt. And after I chastised her and cried a little, and after Rocket leapt to his feet and threw himself at her, the four of us headed down the mountain. We walked toward the parking lot, so happy that we were not walking into the abyss, not today. I harangued a promise from Amanda that she would call our vet, Rob, who practices Eastern and Western medicine and has healed a number of our friends' hopeless cases. My Uncle Ben told me when I turned 21 that God works in mysterious ways, her tum-tum to perform. And apparently so does Rob. As it turned out, he had a cancellation that very afternoon and saw Rocket that day for the first of a dozen treatments, which, as God is my witness, Rocket did not even have a trace of a limp afterward. Tiny white wildflowers grew in the grass, and clover lined the trail, as at a girl's first communion. We reached an awning of eucalyptus and redwood, where it was much cooler, and stopped to listen to the sounds of the creek, a steady, deep burble like a water engine running and pouring over the rocks, and the rocks singing. Sam Wheel. A man writing on the meaning of rivers sang to me from the cloud of the world. Are you born? Are you born? Muriel Rukeyser from Are You Born? Cheerin. By the time my child was born, I had seen two ultrasound images of him. He looked like a very nice person, perfect, helpless, sleeping. I love that in a baby. I thought about him every few minutes during my pregnancy, talked to him, imagined our conversations as he grew, and lived for his arrival. But during labor, I began to realize how hard it was going to be without a partner or any money or an overabundance of maternal instincts. Also, that I did not like to spend time with children all that much. By then, of course, it was too late to reconsider why I wanted to have a child. Midway through the birth process, there was no way out. I couldn't say, let's just skip it. I have to go home now. This is the reason most first children get born. By the time it's too late to back out, you have already fallen desperately, pathetically in love with them. For too long, I had imagined holding him, smelling him, watching him grow, teaching him and reading to him and walking and studying and resting and splashing around in the ocean with him and comparing notes with him on the mean children in the park. I loved him intimately, sight unseen. Yet when he lay on my chest for the first time, part of me felt as if someone had given me a Martian baby to raise, or a Martian puppy. And I had no owner's manual, no energy, no clue as to what I was supposed to do. The other part of me felt as though I were holding my own soul. Now, all these years later, this still pretty much says it. Why did I, like many other single women, many gay men and women, many older women, and many other not-so-obvious parents, people who used to think they could never have kids, choose to do so? Let me say that not one part of me thinks you need to have children to be complete, to know parts of yourself that cannot be known any other way. People with children like to think this, although if you are not a parent, they hide it. Their belief that having a child legitimizes them somehow, validates their psychic parking tickets. They tell pregnant women and couples and one another that those who have chosen not to breed can never know what real love is, what selflessness really means. They like to say that having a child taught them about authenticity. This is a total crock. Many of the most shut down, narcissistic, selfish people on earth have children. Many of the most evolved, the richest in spirit, the most giving, choose not to. The exact same chances for awakening, for personal restoration and connection, exist for breeders and non-breeders alike. But some of us unlikely candidates did have children, and this is why I did. Instinct and all that. As for so many women, my body said, do it. My body kept looking at the watch on its wrist and moaning with worry. But parenthood is also a modus vivendi, an arrangement where people finally know or think they know what it's all about. You've had a kid. Your destiny has arrived. You're busy with extremely important things, and you're too committed and tired to pursue the petty obsessions you used to have. I had never had a particularly strong craving to procreate, except for earlier fantasies of wanting to be Marmy in Little Women, which of course was really a desperate longing to have a mother like Marmy, who cuddled endlessly and kept her weight down. Yet I somehow always assumed I would be a mother. I had a couple of abortions in my 20s, not because it would have been inconvenient for me to have a child, but because I was single, habitually broke, nomadic, and a practicing alcoholic. These abortions brought me anguish, but also the profound relief that they were the right and sane courses to take. Even so, I felt more and more of a longing to have a child someday. It was almost a calling, like the inexorable pull toward the life of a priest or a nun or a poet. When I got pregnant at 34, my assumption that I would be a mother dovetailed with the knowledge that it would be increasingly harder to conceive if too many more years passed. I might not ever get pregnant again. I was still single, habitually broke, nomadic, but by now I was 3 years sober and finally beginning to grow up. So I went forward with my pregnancy. With fear and anticipation and a shyness too, in the face of the enormity of becoming a parent. I had my friends' love and great relatives, especially my younger brother who lived down the street from me, and I knew, trusted, believed, and hoped a lot of things. My faith told me that my child and I would be covered, that God's love, as expressed in the love of my friends and family, would provide for us 100% of the time. This turned out to be true. God was most show-offy when things did not go according to my plans, which was approximately 90% of the time. A sober friend told me that while fear and confusion often swirl around us, faith is straight ahead. I trusted that even though I didn't know a thing about taking care of infants, toddlers, kids, or teenagers, I would be shown the next right step on a need-to-know basis. I trusted that other parents would help me every step of the way, and that if I did not keep secrets when motherhood was going particularly badly, there would be healing and enough understanding and stamina to get by. And this has proven to be true. I thought that there would be a little more downtime. That's a good one. I believe that at some point, rather early on, a quiet confidence would inform me, and it did sometimes. But I was stunned by how afraid I felt all the time, too. My friend Ethan says that being a parent means you go through life with the invisible muzzle of a gun held to your head. You may have the greatest joy you ever dreamed of, but you will never again draw an untroubled breath. And that's all the time we have for Inspiration and Religion. Thank you for listening. This has been Lynn Segebrecht.
1: Good morning. This is John Legess reading Brain Pickings Number 1, Some Thoughts on Hope, Cynicism, and the Stories We Tell Ourselves. Donating Equals Loving by Maria Popova. To live with sincerity in our culture of cynicism is a difficult dance, one that comes easily only to the very old, young and the very old. The rest of us are left to tussle with two polarizing forces ripping the psyche asunder by beckoning to it from opposite directions, critical thinking and hope. Critical thinking without hope is cynicism. Hope without critical thinking is naivete. Finding fault and feeling hopeless about improving the situation produces resignation. Cynicism is both resignation's symptom and a futile self-protection mechanism against it. Blindly believing that everything will work out just fine also produces resignation, for we have no motive to apply ourselves toward making things better. But in order to survive, both as individuals and as a civilization, and especially in order to thrive, we need the right balance of critical thinking and hope. A plant needs water in order to survive, and needs the right amount of water in order to thrive. Overwater it, and it rots with excess. Underwater it, and it dries up inside. I thought about this recently in observing my unease, my seething cauldron of deep disappointment, with an opinion piece commenting on Arianna Huffington's decision to continue publishing necessary reporting on what's not working, political dysfunction, corruption, wrongdoing, etc., but to begin giving more light to stories that embody perseverance, creativity, and grace, of which we humans are capable. The writer criticizing Huffington's decision asserted, with ample indignation, that to privilege happy stories over unhappy ones is to present a false view of the world. Let's consider for a moment the notion of an unfalse view of the world, the journalistic ideal of capital T truth. Let's, too, put aside for now Hunter S. Thompson's rather accurate assertion that the possibility of objectivity is a myth to begin with. Since the golden age of newspapers in the early 1900s, we've endured a century of rampant distortion toward the other extreme, a consistent and systematic privileging of harrowing and heartbreaking news as the raw material of the media establishment. The complaint, which a newspaper editor issued in 1923, lamenting the fact that commercial interest rather than journalistic integrity determines what is published as the news, could well have been issued today, if anything. The Internet has only exacerbated the problem. The 20th century was both the golden age of mass media and a century marked by two world wars and the Great Depression, the AIDS crisis, and a litany of genocides. Viewed through that lens, It is the worst century mankind has endured, even worse than the bubonic plague of the Middle Ages, for those deaths were caused by a bacteria indifferent to human ideals and immune to human morality. This view of the 20th century, then, is frightening enough if true, but doubly frightening if untrue, and Steven Pinker has made a convincing case that it is indeed untrue. Then, in a grotesque embodiment of Mark Twain's wry remark that the worst things in life never happened to him, we have spent a century believing the worst about ourselves as a species and a civilization. Carl Sagan saw in books proof that humans are capable of working magic. The magic of humanity's most enduring books, the great works of literature and philosophy, lies in the simple fact that they are full of hope for the human spirit. News has become a sorcerous counterpoint to this magic, mongering not proof of our goodness and brilliance, but evidence of our basest capabilities. A related point of cynicism bears consideration. Coupled with the assertion that giving positive stories more voice distorts our worldview was the accusation that Huffington's motives were purely mercantile, a ploy to prey on Facebook's algorithms, which incentivizes heartening stories over disheartening stories. Could it be, just maybe, that not that people are dumb and shallow, and algorithms dumber and shallower, but that we've endured a century of fear-mongering from the news industry complex, and we finally have a way of knowing we're not alone in craving an antidote, that we finally have a cultural commons under which we can rally for an uprising. We don't get to decry the alleged distortion of a worldview until we've lived through at least a century of good news to even the playing field so ravaged by the previous century's extreme negativity bias. As for Huffington, while we can only ever speculate about another person's motives, for who can peer into the psyche of another and truly see into that person's private truth, this I continue to believe. The assumptions people make about the motives of others always reveal a great deal more about the assumers than the assumed about. This particular brand of cynicism is especially pronounced when the assumed about have received a certain level of success or public recognition. Take, for instance, an entirely like TED, something that began as a small, semi-secret groundswell that was met with only warmth and love in its first years of opening up to the larger world. And then it has reached a tipping point of recognition. TED, or TED, became the target of a rather petty and cynical criticism. Here is an entity that has done nothing more or less than to insist over and over that despite our many imperfections, we are inherently kind and capable and full of goodness. And yet, this isn't safe from cynicism. Let's return then to the question of what is true and false, and what bearing this question has, if any, on what we call reality. The stories that we tell ourselves, whether they be false or true, are always real. We act out of those stories, reacting to their realness. William James knew this when he observed, "My experience is what I agree to attend to. Only those items which I notice shape my mind." What storytellers do, and this includes journalists and TED and everyone in between who has a point of view and an audience, whatever its size, is help shape our stories of how the world works. At their very best, they can empower our moral imagination to envision how the world could work better. In other words, they help us mediate between the ideal and the real by cultivating the right balance of critical thinking and hope. Truth and falsehood belong to this mediation, but it is guided primarily by what we are made to believe is real. What we need, then, are writers like William Faulkner, who came of age in a brothel, saw humanity at its most depraved, and yet managed to maintain his faith in the human spirit. In his Nobel Prize acceptance speech, he asserted that the writer's duty is to help man endure by lifting his heart. In contemporary commercial media, driven by private interest, this responsibility to work in the public interest and for the public good recedes into the background. And yet, I continue to stand with E.B. White, who so memorably asserted that writers do not merely reflect and interpret life, they inform and shape life. That, the role of the writer, is to lift people up, not lower them down. Yes, people sometimes do horrible things, and we can speculate about why they do them until we run out of words and sanity. But evil only prevails when we mistake it for the norm. There is so much goodness in the world. All we have to do is remind one another of it, show up for it, and refuse to leave.
2: 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My name is Stephen Lee, Professor Emeritus in Educational Psychology at the University of Kansas. On today's Psychology Minute, we go back to the early 1800s when Franz Josef Gall proposed that by feeling the bumps on and shapes of people's heads, you could predict their personality and emotional characteristics. This practice was called phrenology and was widely discredited by the mid-19th century. Rather than simply dismissing the notion of phrenology outright, Parker Jones and colleagues at the University of Oxford in a 2018 study decided to use modern brain imaging technology to test the phrenology theory. They used data from over 5,700 subjects from a healthy population from the world's largest brain imaging study to compare scalp curves and bumps to brain function. While it's true that there are some extreme cases where head size does affect mental capacities, in this study with healthy people, no relationship was found with bumps and curves of the head and brain function. So you can stop feeling your head and worry. This was the Psychology Minute. Thank you for listening.
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4: 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Sports/high school/football online vote. Treasure Coast's top QB for the 2026 high school football season. The 2026 high school football season is right around the corner, with teams currently sharpening their plays and formations in practice before the games finally arrive. As the regular season set to kick off in a matter of days, TC Palm is extending its preseason coverage to you, the fans, to forecast the players that will be prominent throughout the fall. We want to hear from the audience, where you have your chance to vote on the best player at their respective position. Our first poll begins players who touch the ball on virtually every play. Who is the Treasure Coast's best quarterback entering 2026? Treasure Coast Newspapers sought to find out, first with its definitive listing of the five best QBs in the area. Voting will be open until noon Tuesday, August 11. Patrick Bernado is a sports reporter for Treasure Coast Newspapers. He can be reached at 772-985-9692, on X at Pat Bernado or via email at bernado@gannett.com. Obituaries: All Alan Tapper, Dr. Alan James Tapper, 87 of Pittsburgh, Baltimore, and Stewart, passed peacefully July 23, 26. He is survived by his wife Judith Waller, of 66 years, son Drive S. Scott, Liz Tapper of Stewart, daughter Amy Tapper and son-in-law Adam Israel of NYC, grandchildren Alexander, Elise Tapper, Katie Tapper, Sasha Israel, Nikki Israel, and great-grandsons Wesley Irvin Tapper and Brooks Liam Tapper. He was a beloved visionary obstetrician, talented artist, and gregarious friend maker. He may be the only dual citizen of Pittsburgh and Baltimore loved by Steelers and Ravens fans alike. To learn more about Allen, you may view the service from Sunday, July 26, 2026, from Sol Levinson and Brothers website or at https://vimeo.com/12127088994503FC02?? 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Published in Treasure Coast. Craig C. Connell, 75, passed away July 31, 2026. 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Published in Treasure Coast. 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Published in Treasure Coast. Fred Geary. Fred Ames Geary, born on June 23, 1927, in Vinyl Haven, Maine, passed away peacefully on July 17, 2026, in Vero Beach, Florida, at the age of 99. He was the son of Fred E. Geary and Sadie Ames. Fred proudly served his country in both the United States Army from 1945 to 1947 in Japan and the United States Air Force from 1948 to 1955 in the United Kingdom. His dedication to service exemplified his commitment to duty and honor. After his military career, Fred pursued higher education and earned a Ph.D. in education administration from the University of Connecticut in 1974. He dedicated his professional life to education, serving as an assistant principal in Connecticut, where he worked tirelessly to support students and educators alike. In his later years, Fred resided in Sebastian and Vero Beach, Florida, where he spent the last three decades of his life. He was a devoted father to Karen J. Ferguson and Greg F. Geary and a proud grandfather to Kristen Marie Ferguson and Molly Kathleen Ferguson. Fred's life was marked by service, education, and love for family and animals. His legacy will live on through those who knew him and loved him. Posted online on August 1, 2026. Published in Treasure Coast. Hugh Robert Beath. Hugh Robert Beath, 94, of Kennebunk, ME, and formerly of Vero Beach, Florida, passed away peacefully on July 21, 2026, while surrounded by his family. Hugh was born July 28, 1931, in LaGrange, Illinois, formerly Lyons Township, to Charles Philip Beath and Marion Kate Treadgold of Port Huron, MI. Hugh attended Lyons Township High School, and like his older brothers, Charles Philip and Douglas Blake, who predeceased him, was a gifted athlete playing varsity football, basketball, and golf. He attended the University of Michigan before entering the Army and serving in Germany. He graduated from the University of Illinois, where he was a member of Alpha Delta Phi fraternity. Hugh married Nancy Lee Davies on August 21, 1956. They would have celebrated their 70th wedding anniversary this year. Family was everything to Hugh, who is survived by his wife Nancy and their three children, Douglas, Lori, of Kennebunk, ME, Stuart, Laura, of St. Louis, Missouri, and Sally, the late Michael Burke of Vero Beach, Florida. He has nine grandchildren, Stuart, Kat, Matt, Carissa, Ben, Allie, Annie, Sid, Haley, Jacob, William, Nicole, Claire, Mark, Cammy, Andrew, and nine great-grandchildren. He is also survived by his niece and nephews, Barbara, Tom, Peter, and Philip. Friends were also a huge part of Hugh and Nancy's life. In addition to lifelong friends from LaGrange, Illinois and Rye, New York, Hugh and Nancy were also blessed with dear friends from Vero Beach, Florida and Kennebunk, ME. Hugh started his business career at the investment banking and brokerage firm Hornblower & Amp, Weeks in Chicago. Hugh and Nancy then moved to Rye, New York, when Hugh went to work for Lehman Brothers, where he would become a partner and oversee global retail brokerage operations. Hugh then had executive roles at Hubline Incorporated and John Blair & Amp, Co. His final role was chairman and CEO of ADVO Systems. In 1992, Hugh retired and moved with Nancy to Stuart, Florida. In 1998, they moved to Vero Beach, Florida. Hugh and Nancy spent their summers in Kennebunk, ME, where Hugh enjoyed many of his days playing golf at his beloved Webhannet Golf Club. Hugh shot his age or better on numerous occasions, the last time at age 90 when he carded an 83 at Webhannet. For any memorials, please consider making a donation to the Webhannet Charitable Foundation or a charity of your choice. To share a memory or leave a message of condolence, please visit Hugh's Book of Memories page at www.bibberfuneral.com. Arrangements are in the care of Bibber Memorial Chapel, 67 Summer Street, Kennebunk, Maine. Posted online on July 28, 2026. Published in Treasure Coast. James Jimmy Douglas Brooks, 83, passed away July 29, 2026. 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Posted online on July 31, 2026. Published in Treasure Coast. James Pence Jim passed away on July 29, 2026, at the age of 79, surrounded by his family. He will be remembered for his thoughtfulness, kindness, and his willingness to help others. He is survived by his wife, Linda, son, Byron, Michelle, and grandsons, Julian and Noah. The family will celebrate his life privately. To view the full obituary, go to www.dignitymemorial.com. Posted online on August 4, 2026. Published in Treasure Coast. Joanne Willick. Joanne Adelaide Rodriguez Willick passed away on July 18, 2026, in Stuart, Florida, after a long battle with cancer. She was 68 years old. Born on October 11, 1957, in New York, New York, Joanne was the fourth child of Harold and Joan Rodriguez. She grew up in Greenwich, Connecticut, where she attended the Convent of the Sacred Heart. As a youth, Joanne was an award-winning golfer, and the game remained a lifelong passion she continued playing for most of her life. She went on to graduate from Rollins College in Winter Park, Florida. Joanne channeled her energy and drive into entrepreneurship, owning and operating Healthfully Yours, a successful health foods business in Stuart, Florida. She is survived by her beloved husband, Manfred Willick, their cherished dog, Lucky, and her four siblings, Pamela Sturrett, Lee Schneider, Harold Rodriguez, and Nancy Rodriguez. Joanne will be remembered for her spirit, her love of golf, and her dedication to healthy living, a passion she turned into her life's work. A celebration of life will be held at a later date. For those who wish to honor Joanne's memory, the family welcomes consideration of a memorial donation to First Tee, Treasure Coast, First Tee Florida Gold Coast.org/treasure-coast, or the Treasure Coast Hospice Foundation, treasurehealth.org/9/foundation. Posted online on July 26, 2026. Published in Treasure Coast. Julia Wrights. Julia C. Julie Wrights died on Saturday, July 4, 2026, at the Tidewell Hospice House in Arcadia, Florida. She was 72 years old. Born and raised in Fort Pierce, during her teen years she worked as a fashion model, appearing in local TV commercials for Sears. She attended local schools and earned her cosmetology certification from Indian River Community College. Julie was a popular cosmetologist in Stuart before relocating to Arcadia in 2004, where she continued her career. She was predeceased by her parents, Charles and Lucille Wrights, younger sister, Catherine Browning, and her husband, Dennis Walton. Julie is survived by her partner, Chuck Ivester of Arcadia, her sister, Roberta Murray, Michael, of Jensen Beach, her brother-in-law, Brett Browning Sr. of North Hutchinson Island, her niece, Aubrey McGinn, Matthew, of Jensen Beach, her nephews, Dylan Murray, Kristen, of Fort Pierce and Brett Browning.

July 25, 2026 published in Treasure Coast Lihapa. Dr. Lihapa passed away on July 22, 2026, at the age of 79 at her home in Santa Fe, New Mexico, from metastatic melanoma. After retiring from Vero Beach, Florida, she chose Santa Fe as her home and returned to the high desert she had long loved. Throughout her years in women's health care in both New Mexico and Florida, she built many close and lasting relationships with friends, colleagues, and patients. Service was an important part of Lee's life. She provided medical care in Haiti and Honduras, and Save the Chimps in Florida also benefited from her gynecology consultancy. Those who knew her appreciated her humor, her adventurous spirit, and the energy with which she embraced life. Dr. Hapa earned both her Ph.D. and M.D. from the University of Nebraska College of Medicine and completed her residency in obstetrics and gynecology in Albuquerque, New Mexico. Her years in New Mexico shaped a lifelong love of the Southwest, which drew her back after she left Florida. Her love of world travel continued into retirement, and she shared many adventures with both old and new friends. Lee made friends wherever she went and found joy in communities of golfers, skiers, bridge players, book club members, and supporters of local nonprofit organizations. For 20 years, she flew her Crissan Eagle airplane and was delighted by the excitement it brought. She also loved hiking the beautiful New Mexico trails with friends and her beloved dog, Tipper. Dr. Hapa often said that she loved going to work every day, yet she was also ready to begin a new journey in retirement. During those years, she fostered puppies and kittens and volunteered at the Santa Fe Humane Society. Her last wishes were honored through New Mexico's medical aid in dying provision. Her ashes were placed in a conch shell and left in a private spot atop a mountain near Santa Fe. In death, as in life, the winds carried her far and wide toward the many places she still longed to go. Posted online on July 29, 2026 published in Treasure Coast. Lisa Auden. Lisa Elaine Auden passed away July 28, 2026. She was born May 2, 1965 in Vero Beach, Florida to R.D. Auden and Gail Bentley, both from Boone, N.C. She is survived by her children. Her daughter Michelle Meeks of Vero Beach, FL, and her son Adam J. Roll of Louisville, KY. A private family service will be held at a later date. Posted online on July 29, 2026 published in Treasure Coast. Marilyn V. Gill, 93, passed away July 31, 2026. 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Maureen A. Govoni, 74, passed away July 30, 2026. Arrangements provided by All County Funeral Home and AMP, Crematory, Stewart, Florida. Posted online on August 1, 2026 published in Treasure Coast. Michael Jason Vines, 54, passed away July 22, 2026. Arrangements provided by All County Funeral Home and AMP, Crematory, Stewart. 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Mulchan Sahady Agapi. With heavy hearts, we announce the passing of Mulchan Sahady Agapi, who departed this life on August 3, 2026, at the age of 96. A visitation to celebrate Mulchan's life will be held at Hazley Funeral Home in Fort Pierce on Tuesday, August 11, 2026, from 9 a.m. until 12 p.m. An online guest book may be signed at www.hazleyfuneralhome.com. Posted online on August 6, 2026 published in Treasure Coast. Richard Friedberg. Richard H. Friedberg of Vero Beach, Florida, passed away in December. A Boston University graduate and U.S. Army veteran, Richard was a dynamic entrepreneur. His multifaceted career spanned Madison Avenue advertising, the music and film industries, Wall Street finance, and major real estate development across the South. He was predeceased by his parents, Albert and Essie, and his sister, Frances. His daughter, Jennifer P. Friedberg, Rhinebeck, New York, his sons, Terrence M. Friedberg, F.L., Spencer P. Friedberg, and Wyatt G. Friedberg,
Vero Beach, Florida,

and his grandchildren, Nicolo and Dylan Mainardi. Posted online on August 3, 2026, published in Treasure Coast. Thomas Nason, former Vero Beach City Manager and Finance Director, Thomas R. Nason, passed away peacefully at home on July 11, 2026, at the age of 93. He was predeceased by his beloved wife of 60 years, Diane. Tom was born in New Rochelle, New York, on October 1, 1932, the second of four children to Constance Brown and Hugh Richard Nason. He met Diane while both were students at Ohio Wesleyan University in Delaware, Ohio, and they were married the summer after their 1955 graduation. In addition to his degree from OWU, Tom held an undergraduate degree in electrical engineering from the Air Force Institute of Technology and a Master of Business Administration from Wright State University, where he was in the second graduating class. As an officer in the Air Force, Tom had duty stations at Elmendorf Air Force Base in Anchorage, Alaska, followed by Wright-Patterson Air Force Base in Dayton, Ohio. After a visit to Vero Beach in the late 1960s, Tom and Diane relocated there with their three children in 1970. In 1973, he became the city's finance director and over the next 23 years also held the titles of assistant city manager, utilities director, and city manager. He was a past president of the Florida Government Finance Officers Association and a proud recipient of the Miser of the Year Award from the IRC Taxpayers Association. Subsequent to his retirement from the city in 1996, Tom was often called upon for his counsel, once in an interim city manager capacity, and was humored by a Press Journal caricature of him in a glass box with the caption, "In case of emergency, break glass." Tom is survived by their three children, Walter, Lisa, Bruce, and Lori, George, Diane's sister, Dr. Cynthia J. Ward, and many extended family members and friends. A private celebration of Tom's life will be held at a later date. He was a good man, a great father, and a loyal friend. Posted online on July 30, 2026, published in Treasure Coast Sports/High School/Volleyball Online. St. Edward S. Volleyball names Kelsey Fox as new head volleyball coach, coming off its best season in school history. The St. Edward S. High School volleyball team will have a new person leading the program. Kelsey Fox was officially introduced as the Pirates head coach on Monday, August 3, the same day the team held tryouts for the 2026 season. She takes over a St. Edward's team that claimed its first ever regional title and finished as the Class 1A state runner-up in 2025. "It's very exciting, and there's a lot of talent in the gym," Fox said. "I saw Monday morning at tryouts lots of great personalities and a lot of room to grow. I definitely think I can see them going back there again and coming out with a win. I definitely see a lot of potential, a lot of room to grow, and it's an exciting chapter for me for sure." Fox enters the role with 17 years of coaching experience, primarily on the club level. She spent 5 years on the sidelines at Jupiter Christian, serving as a varsity assistant coach and a junior varsity head coach. Additionally, she coached at the middle school level at King's Academy. With nearly two decades of experience, Fox describes her coaching philosophy as fun, but firm. "We play volleyball because we love it, first and foremost. And then we hold ourselves to a high standard because there are so many life lessons that can be learned from a team sport like this, especially a team sport where you don't have contact with the other team," said Fox, who played collegiately at Palm Beach Atlantic. "It's really team contact that I think amplifies the connections that you build on the court, and that environment then translates into so many opportunities for growth in your career and life in general. So I am a firm believer that I am developing athletes, but I'm also developing future young women to step into the workplace." Fox takes over for Seth Brassard, who compiled a 54-38 record over four seasons at the helm. He was named TC Palm's Volleyball Coach of the Year in 2025. TC Palm reached out to both the former head coach and Pirates Athletic Director Eileen Plisk, with each side offering differing explanations for Brassard's departure. Brassard said he was relieved of his duties in May,
claiming he wanted to continue as head coach before internal politics intervened. There was no aligned decision on the future of the program, he said. They told me they wanted to go in a different direction, but they never really gave me a direct answer on why they wanted to go in a different direction. Plisk said that Brassard stepped down to dedicate more time to his business. St. Edward's record stood at 11-10 last October before finishing the season by winning 8 of its final 10 matches to finish 19-12. The team fell in the District 8-1A final to the Brevard Heat before sweeping Orlando Christian Prep in the regional quarterfinals, upsetting top-seeded Geneva in 5 sets in the semifinals and avenging its district loss to the Firehawks in the regional final. Later, the Pirates outlasted Harvest Community School in 5 sets during the state semifinals before losing to top-ranked Boca Raton Christian in the state championship match. 4 players from the 2025 team are gone due to graduation. Patrick Bernado is a sports reporter for Treasure Coast Newspapers. He can be reached at 772-985-9692, on X at Pat Bernado or via email at bernado@gannett.com. St. Lucie Online Florida controlled burns to close St. Lucie County Preserve for 7 days. St. Lucie County's Environmental Resources Department will be conducting controlled burns August 10 to 17 at Bluefield Ranch Preserve and Cypress Creek Preserve, weather permitting. Bluefield Ranch Preserve plans to reopen to the public August 18. Cypress Creek Preserve is not open to the public yet, according to a St. Lucie County news release. About 200 acres are expected to burn in Bluefield Ranch Preserve and 100 acres in Cypress Creek Preserve, according to county spokesperson Eric Gill. Controlled burns mimic natural fire cycles that can restore healthy forests and natural communities, reduce undergrowth that accumulates, and decrease the potential for wildfires. The burned lands experience an increase in wildflowers and wildlife. Bluefield Ranch Preserve, at 30501 Bluefield Road, is St. Lucie County's largest preserve, according to the news release. It features 3,285 acres of scrub habitat, bagal swamps, pine flatwoods, scrubby flatwoods and prairie hammocks. There are more than 20 miles of multi-use trails for hiking, mountain biking and horseback riding. The preserve also has primitive hike-in and equestrian camping, an elevated wildlife observation deck and a wildlife blind for birdwatching and photography, according to the news release. Olivia Franklin is TC Palms' trending reporter. You can contact her at olivia.franklin@tcpalm.com, 317-627-8048 or follow her on X at @liv_5. Indian River Online 11 of Florida's best pizzerias for pizza on the Treasure Coast Pizza ranks as a global favorite for good reason. A simple base of dough, sauce, and cheese combines with limitless toppings to satisfy the deepest cravings for rich, sweet and complex flavors. The baking process caramelizes these ingredients, locking in a taste that literally makes the mouth water. Here are some restaurants that offer pizza, one in each Treasure Coast city where applicable, including some that are less obvious choices than your tried and true favorite. Alan and Caroline Tane own the restaurant that offers Italian comfort with Mexican flair. It serves appetizers, pizza, subs, salads, wraps and handcrafted pizzas made from scratch daily in a casual atmosphere. There is also a secret menu and daily specials. 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Now, Robert's daughter, Raffaella, and her husband, Brett, run the Felsmere restaurant and still use the family's authentic recipes. 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
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Ryan Evans and Mark Otis Humphrey bought an abandoned gas station off State Road A1A on Hutchinson Island in 2018. 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The family-owned and operated restaurant has been serving the Lakewood Park community for 35 years. It serves wings, salads, subs, wraps, sandwiches, paninis, classic Italian dishes and desserts. 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They use only the finest quality ingredients, including grande Italian cheeses, their website says. 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John grew up in the pizza industry in Syracuse, New York, before moving to Colorado to work at his friend's pizzeria. In 2017, he ran their location in Charlotte, North Carolina, where he met Tori. They pursued opportunities from Syracuse to West Palm before they found the perfect pizza shop, naming it after John's late mother, Francesca Fuoco, and Tori's grandmother, Frances Rodriguez. They serve snacks such as Carolina tenders, homemade Parm poppers, fried pickles and Fuoco's famous bruschetta, Syracuse and boneless wings, pizza, salads, hot subs, calzones, and pastas. Pizza options include fire and ice with cream cheese, jalapenos, and pepperoni, Taco Tuesday with a mild salsa base, seasoned ground beef, mozzarella, cheddar, tomatoes, and crispy tortilla strips, the PSL with pepperoni and mushrooms, the big spender with a garlic and oil base, shaved ribeye, sautéed onions and peppers, mozzarella and mushrooms, pizza for breakfast with a scrambled egg base, cheddar and mozzarella cheese, and the blind date, a surprise pizza guaranteed to have at least three toppings. It also offers classic pizzas such as margarita, Hawaiian, supreme, veggie, meat and pepperoni. 3961 Southwest Port St. Lucie Boulevard, Port St. Lucie, 772-344-4748, website Caimaiolo opened the Chicago-style pizzeria in 2020, after moving back to his hometown and opening the restaurant to honor his late brother, Ian, who died that year.
Maiolo previously worked at Pusateri's Chicago Pizza in Stewart before owning a pizza shop in downtown Delray Beach. He expanded the pizzeria with a second location in Stewart in 2025. The square pizza is served tavern style, with a thin, crispy crust and authentic ingredients from Chicago. The downtown Jensen Beach restaurant on Indian River Drive has a rustic, cozy atmosphere with indoor and outdoor seating. Specialty pizzas include the Big City Blaze with meatball, sliced roast beef, hot giardiniera, and a sport pepper garnish, mega meat with Chicago sausage, pepperoni, meatball, and ham, buffalo chicken, Chi-Town sausage, and papa pepperoni. The menu also features hot sandwiches including a Chicago Italian beef and Chicago sausage, Windy City wings, salads, and desserts. The Chicago-style pizzeria originally was opened by the Rendino family. Their grandfather, Berardino Rendino, was born in Muro Lucano, Potenza, Italy, and migrated to the United States, opening his first pizzeria on North Avenue in Villa Park, Illinois, according to their Facebook. After the restaurant nearly closed during the coronavirus pandemic in 2021, native Sewell's Point resident Tom Bean bought it with a commitment to preserve the local favorite. It serves authentic Chicago-style, thin-crust pizza known for its signature square-cut tavern-style crust, fresh ingredients and house-made sauce. Inside the rustic, eye-catching, red and green-trimmed building is a cozy, simple atmosphere complete with Chicago-themed decor and televisions. Along with the indoor tables, there are some tables along the sidewalk out front and a large pet-friendly outdoor tiki hut in back. The menu features pizzas such as cheese, gluten-free, Alfredo, barbecue chicken, Chicago fire with meatballs, thin-sliced Italian roast beef, hot giardiniera, and a sport pepper garnish, JP sauceless spinach and mushroom with a garlic cream base, crispy buffalo chicken and margarita. There's Chicago hot dogs, hot sandwiches, wings, salads, baked dinners and build-your-own pasta dinners. Michael Furfaro opened the first Angelo's Italian restaurant with his mother and father on Tony Pina Drive in Jupiter in 1988, followed by a second location in Jupiter Farms, and a third in Stewart in 2025. He runs the business today with father Ralph, wife Lisa, daughter Francesca, and sons Roberto and Michelangelo. It has a casual but nice atmosphere with indoor-only seating, a full bar, televisions, and live music. Pizza crust options include thin and crispy, thick Sicilian, cauliflower and gluten-free. 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tomatoes, onions, black olives, and homemade vinaigrette dressing, buffalo fried chicken, barbecue chicken, and ciao bella. 5801 Southeast Federal Highway Stewart, 772-341-6262, website Pasteo, which means pasta maker, offers fresh, handmade pasta prepared daily, kneaded, rolled, cut and shaped from scratch. The restaurant, with locations in Palm City, Port St. Lucie and Grosse Pointe, Michigan, blends the art of serious Italian cooking with a laid-back approach. The Palm City location originally opened in 2021, briefly detouring into Greece, then re-emerged in 2024 with its commitment to handmade pastas, pizzas, and sauces. The pasta is made with 00 flour, and it serves brick oven pizza. It has an understated yet stylish atmosphere with black booths, wooden tables, and alluring industrial light fixtures. There is indoor, outdoor, and bar seating. The menu features pizzas including mixed mushrooms with cremini, shiitake, and button mushrooms, goat cheese, mozzarella and truffle oil, the casino with chopped Jersey clams, bacon, onions, peppers, breadcrumbs and mozzarella, kung fu chicken with chicken, red onion, pineapple, mozzarella, and sweet Asian barbecue sauce, and shrimp pesto. The family-owned and operated restaurant originally opened in New Haven, Connecticut in 1992, but has been serving classic Italian-American dishes and iconic New Haven-style pizza in Hobe Sound for over 15 years.
It uses time-honored family recipes passed down through generations, and the dough and sauce are made daily. The dough is made in-house and fermented for at least 24 hours to achieve a chewy, crispy thin crust. The menu features specialty pizzas including Clams Casino, suggested with white sauce, roasted red peppers, bacon and garlic, steak and cheese with mushrooms, onions and bell peppers, buffalo chicken, barbecue chicken and the house special with sausage, pepperoni, bacon, bell peppers, onions, black olives and mushrooms. Eve Pierpont is TC Palm's freelance food writer. 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Here's who editorial board recommended in primary election review. With early voting starting in the August 18th primary, TC Palm is starting to get questions about candidates and who are editorial board recommended. Much of it can be found at tinyurl.com/tceg826. The TC Palm editorial board interviewed candidates in 15 races, did background checks on them and made recommendations on who might serve our community the best. Martin Online Florida restaurant opens with all-you-can-eat sushi, hot pot. Fusion, a new all-you-can-eat sushi and hot pot restaurant, opened its first Treasure Coast location in Jensen Beach this week. Umiya Sushi and Amp Hot Pot opened August 3rd in the former Red Lobster near the Treasure Coast Square Mall with a focus on Japanese fusion. News/local/Florida Online Florida Sea Hares invade beaches to mate. Toxic ink can kill your dog. If you take your dog to a Florida beach in spring and summer, you should be cautious of toxic sea hares that invade shallow and near shore waters to mate. The bat-like sea creatures that look like they're flying underwater can secrete a toxic purple ink as a natural defense mechanism. Though not harmful to people, it can be fatal and cause seizures in dogs.

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We'd love to know what you think. Please get in touch. Our mailing address is 3209 Virginia Avenue, Fort Pierce, Florida, 34981.

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1: Treasure Coast Newspapers, August 8, 2026. 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Obituaries: All Alan Tapper, Dr. Alan James Tapper, 87, of Pittsburgh, Baltimore, and Stewart, passed peacefully July 23, 26. He is survived by his wife Judith Waller, of 66 years, son Drive S. Scott, Liz Tapper of Stewart, daughter Amy Tapper, and son-in-law Adam Israel of NYC, grandchildren Alexander, Elise Tapper, Katie Tapper, Sasha Israel, Nikki Israel, and great-grandsons Wesley Irvin Tapper and Brooks Liam Tapper. He was a beloved visionary obstetrician, talented artist, and gregarious friend-maker. He may be the only dual citizen of Pittsburgh and Baltimore loved by Steelers and Ravens fans alike. To learn more about Alan, you may view the service from Sunday, July 26, 2026, from Sol Levinson and Brothers website or at https://vimeo.com/12127088994504B3FC02?? 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Published in Treasure Coast. 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Published in Treasure Coast. Fred Geary, Fred Ames Geary, born on June 23, 1927, in Vinyl Haven, Maine, passed away peacefully on July 17, 2026, in Vero Beach, Florida, at the age of 99. He was the son of Fred E. Geary and Sadie Ames. Fred proudly served his country in both the United States Army from 1945 to 1947 in Japan and the United States Air Force from 1948 to 1955 in the United Kingdom. His dedication to service exemplified his commitment to duty and honor. After his military career, Fred pursued higher education and earned a Ph.D. in education administration from the University of Connecticut in 1974. He dedicated his professional life to education, serving as an assistant principal in Connecticut, where he worked tirelessly to support students and educators alike. In his later years, Fred resided in Sebastian and Vero Beach, Florida, where he spent the last three decades of his life. He was a devoted father to Karen J. Ferguson and Greg F. Geary and a proud grandfather to Kristen Marie Ferguson and Molly Kathleen Ferguson. Fred's life was marked by service, education, and love for family and animals. His legacy will live on through those who knew him and loved him. Posted online on August 1, 2026. Published in Treasure Coast. Herbert J. Lohr, 88, passed away August 6, 2026. Arrangements provided by All County Funeral Home and AMP, Crematory, Stewart. Posted online on August 7, 2026. Published in Treasure Coast. Hugh Robert Beath. Hugh Robert Beath, 94, of Kennebunk, ME, and formerly of Vero Beach, Florida, passed away peacefully on July 21, 2026, while surrounded by his family. Hugh was born July 28, 1931, in LaGrange, Illinois, formerly Lyons Township, to Charles Philip Beath and Marion Kate Treadgold of Port Huron, MI. Hugh attended Lyons Township High School, and like his older brothers, Charles Philip and Douglas Blake, who predeceased him, was a gifted athlete playing varsity football, basketball, and golf. He attended the University of Michigan before entering the Army.

and serving in Germany. He graduated from the University of Illinois, where he was a member of Alpha Delta Phi fraternity. Hugh married Nancy Lee Davies on August 21, 1956. They would have celebrated their 70th wedding anniversary this year. Family was everything to Hugh, who is survived by his wife Nancy and their three children, Douglas, Lori, of Kennebunk, Emmy, Stuart, Laura, of St. Louis, Missouri, and Sally, the late Michael, Burke of Vero Beach, Florida. He has nine grandchildren, Stuart, Kat, Matt, Carissa, Ben, Allie, Annie, Sid, Haley, Jacob, William, Nicole, Claire, Mark, Cammy, Andrew, and nine great-grandchildren. He is also survived by his niece and nephews, Barbara, Tom, Peter, and Philip. Friends were also a huge part of Hugh and Nancy's life. In addition to lifelong friends from LaGrange, Illinois and Rye, New York, Hugh and Nancy were also blessed with dear friends from Vero Beach, Florida and Kennebunk, Emmy. Hugh started his business career at the investment banking and brokerage firm Hornblower & Amp, Weeks in Chicago. Hugh and Nancy then moved to Rye, New York, when Hugh went to work for Lehman Brothers, where he would become a partner and oversee global retail brokerage operations. Hugh then had executive roles at Hubline Incorporated and John Blair & Amp, Co. His final role was chairman and CEO of ADVO Systems. In 1992, Hugh retired and moved with Nancy to Stuart, Florida. In 1998, they moved to Vero Beach, Florida. Hugh and Nancy spent their summers in Kennebunk, Emmy, where Hugh enjoyed many of his days playing golf at his beloved Webhannet Golf Club. Hugh shot his age or better on numerous occasions, the last time at age 90 when he carded an 83 at Webhannet. For any memorials, please consider making a donation to the Webhannet Charitable Foundation or a charity of your choice. To share a memory or leave a message of condolence, please visit Hugh's Book of Memories page at www.bibberfuneral.com. Arrangements are in the care of Bibber Memorial Chapel, 67 Summer Street, Kennebunk, Maine. Posted online on July 28, 2026, published in Treasure Coast. James Jimmy Douglas Brooks, 83, passed away July 29, 2026. Arrangements provided by Hazley Funeral Home, Fort Pierce. Posted online on July 31, 2026, published in Treasure Coast. James Pence Jim passed away on July 29, 2026. At the age of 79, surrounded by his family. He will be remembered for his thoughtfulness, kindness, and his willingness to help others. He is survived by his wife, Linda, son, Byron, Michelle, and grandsons, Julian and Noah. The family will celebrate his life privately. To view the full obituary, go to www.dignitymemorial.com. Posted online on August 4, 2026, published in Treasure Coast. Joanne Willick. Joanne Adelaide Rodriguez Willick passed away on July 18, 2026, in Stuart, Florida, after a long battle with cancer. She was 68 years old. Born on October 11, 1957, in New York, New York, Joanne was the fourth child of Harold and Joan Rodriguez. She grew up in Greenwich, Connecticut, where she attended the Convent of the Sacred Heart. As a youth, Joanne was an award-winning golfer, and the game remained a lifelong passion she continued playing for most of her life. She went on to graduate from Rollins College in Winter Park, Florida. Joanne channeled her energy and drive into entrepreneurship, owning and operating Healthfully Yours, a successful health foods business in Stuart, Florida. She is survived by her beloved husband, Manfred Willick, their cherished dog, Lucky, and her four siblings, Pamela Sturrett, Lee Schneider, Harold Rodriguez, and Nancy Rodriguez. Joanne will be remembered for her spirit, her love of golf, and her dedication to healthy living, a passion she turned into her life's work. A celebration of life will be held at a later date. For those who wish to honor Joanne's memory, the family welcomes consideration of a memorial donation to First Tee, Treasure Coast, First Tee Florida Gold Coast.org/treasure-coast, or the Treasure Coast Hospice Foundation,
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Posted online on July 26, 2026. Published in Treasure Coast, Julia Wrights. Julia C. Julie Wrights died on Saturday, July 4, 2026, at the Tidewell Hospice House in Arcadia, Florida. She was 72 years old. Born and raised in Fort Pierce, during her teen years she worked as a fashion model, appearing in local TV commercials for Sears. She attended local schools and earned her cosmetology certification from Indian River Community College. Julie was a popular cosmetologist in Stewart before relocating to Arcadia in 2004, where she continued her career. She was predeceased by her parents, Charles and Lucille Wrights, younger sister, Catherine Browning, and her husband, Dennis Walton. Julie is survived by her partner, Chuck Ivester of Arcadia, her sister, Roberta Murray, Michael, of Jensen Beach, her brother-in-law, Brett Browning Sr. of North Hutchinson Island, her niece, Aubrey McGinn, Matthew, of Jensen Beach, her nephews, Dylan Murray, Kristen, of Fort Pierce and Brett Browning Jr. of Fort Pierce, as well as great-nephews Shayla Murray and Milo McGinn and great-niece Presley Murray. Julie was a gracious hostess who loved a good party and lived life to the fullest. She was loved and will be deeply missed. Posted online on July 29, 2026. Published in Treasure Coast. Conrad John Bobinski, Jr. 86, passed away July 16, 2026. 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Services on July 31, 10 a.m. at Tallahassee National Cemetery. Posted online on July 25, 2026. Published in Treasure Coast. Lee Hoppe. Dr. Lee Hoppe passed away on July 22, 2026, at the age of 79 at her home in Santa Fe, New Mexico, from metastatic melanoma. After retiring from Vero Beach, Florida, she chose Santa Fe as her home and returned to the high desert she had long loved. Throughout her years in women's health care in both New Mexico and Florida, she built many close and lasting relationships with friends, colleagues, and patients. Service was an important part of Lee's life. She provided medical care in Haiti and Honduras, and Save the Chimps in Florida also benefited from her gynecology consultancy. Those who knew her appreciated her humor, her adventurous spirit, and the energy with which she embraced life. Dr. Hoppe earned both her Ph.D. and M.D. from the University of Nebraska College of Medicine and completed her residency in obstetrics and gynecology in Albuquerque, New Mexico. Her years in New Mexico shaped a lifelong love of the Southwest, which drew her back after she left Florida. Her love of world travel continued into retirement, and she shared many adventures with both old and new friends. Lee made friends wherever she went and found joy in communities of golfers, skiers, bridge players, book club members, and supporters of local nonprofit organizations. For 20 years, she flew her Crissan Eagle airplane and was delighted by the excitement it brought. She also loved hiking the beautiful New Mexico trails with friends and her beloved dog, Tipper. Dr. Hoppe often said that she loved going to work every day, yet she was also ready to begin a new journey in retirement. During those years, she fostered puppies and kittens and volunteered at the Santa Fe Humane Society. Her last wishes were honored through New Mexico's medical aid in dying provision. Her ashes were placed in a conch shell and left in a private spot atop a mountain near Santa Fe. In death, as in life, the winds carried her far and wide toward the many places she still longed to go. Posted online on July 29, 2026. Published in Treasure Coast. Lisa Auden. Lisa Elaine Auden passed away July 28, 2026. She was born May 2, 1965 in Vero Beach, Florida to R.D. Auden and Gail Bentley, both from Boone, N.C. She is survived by her children. Her daughter Michelle Meeks of Vero Beach, FL and her son Adam J. Roll of Louisville, KY. A private family service will be held at a later date. Posted online on July 29, 2026. Published in Treasure Coast. Marilyn V. Gill, 93, passed away July 31, 2026. 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
Posted online on August 3, 2026, published in Treasure Coast. Maureen A. Govoni, 74, passed away July 30, 2026. Arrangements provided by All County Funeral Home and AMP, Crematory, Stuart, Florida. Posted online on August 1, 2026, published in Treasure Coast. Mulchan Sahady Agapi, with heavy hearts, we announce the passing of Mulchan Sahady Agapi, who departed this life on August 3, 2026, at the age of 96. A visitation to celebrate Mulchan's life will be held at Hazley Funeral Home in Fort Pierce on Tuesday, August 11, 2026, from 9 a.m. until 12 p.m. An online guest book may be signed at www.hazleyfuneralhome.com. Posted online on August 6, 2026, published in Treasure Coast. Richard Friedberg. Richard H. Friedberg of Vero Beach, Florida, passed away in December. A Boston University graduate and U.S. Army veteran, Richard was a dynamic entrepreneur. His multifaceted career spanned Madison Avenue advertising, the music and film industries, Wall Street finance, and major real estate development across the South. He was predeceased by his parents, Albert and Essie, and his sister, Frances. His daughter, Jennifer P. Friedberg, Rhinebeck, New York, his sons, Terrence M. Friedberg, F.L., Spencer P. Friedberg, and Wyatt G. Friedberg, Vero Beach, Florida, and his grandchildren, Nicolo and Dylan Mainardi. Posted online on August 3, 2026, published in Treasure Coast. Thomas Nason, former Vero Beach City Manager and Finance Director, Thomas R. Nason, passed away peacefully at home on July 11, 2026, at the age of 93. He was predeceased by his beloved wife of 60 years, Diane. Tom was born in New Rochelle, New York, on October 1, 1932, the second of four children to Constance Brown and Hugh Richard Nason. He met Diane while both were students at Ohio Wesleyan University in Delaware, Ohio, and they were married the summer after their 1955 graduation. In addition to his degree from OWU, Tom held an undergraduate degree in electrical engineering from the Air Force Institute of Technology and a Master of Business Administration from Wright State University, where he was in the second graduating class. As an officer in the Air Force, Tom had duty stations at Elmendorf Air Force Base in Anchorage, Alaska, followed by Wright-Patterson Air Force Base in Dayton, Ohio. After a visit to Vero Beach in the late 1960s, Tom and Diane relocated there with their three children in 1970. In 1973, he became the city's finance director and over the next 23 years also held the titles of assistant city manager, utilities director, and city manager. He was a past president of the Florida Government Finance Officers Association and a proud recipient of the Miser of the Year Award from the IRC Taxpayers Association. Subsequent to his retirement from the city in 1996, Tom was often called upon for his counsel, once in an interim city manager capacity, and was humored by a Press Journal caricature of him in a glass box with the caption, "In case of emergency, break glass." Tom is survived by their three children, Walter, Lisa, Bruce, and Lori, George, Diane's sister, Dr. Cynthia J. Ward, and many extended family members and friends. A private celebration of Tom's life will be held at a later date. He was a good man, a great father, and a loyal friend. Posted online on July 30, 2026, published in Treasure Coast. St. Lucie Online. Four Florida cities in top 10 zip codes in 2026, one on Treasure Coast. Port St. Lucie was ranked among the top 10 zip codes people are moving to in 2026, according to Moving Place. The Moving Service website released a mid-year report showing America's hottest zip codes for the first half of 2026. A total of 5,290,381 moves were recorded between January and June, averaging 881,730 moves per month. The website assessed hotness based on these criteria. Port St. Lucie was one of four Florida cities featured on the list. The report highlighted Tradition as one of Florida's most consistent relocation hotspots in the first half of 2026.
This is not the first time Port St. Lucie has been featured in a moving place report. The website also releases a monthly report for hottest zip codes in America, which highlights zip codes that see the most moving activity that month. Port St. Lucie was featured in the May 2026 and December 2025 reports. Olivia Franklin is TC Palm's trending reporter. You can contact her at olivia.franklin@tcpalm.com, 317-627-8048, or follow her on X at @liv_5. Sports Online 7 area running backs to watch for the 2026 high school football season. The time we've all been waiting for is knocking on the door. High school football is back. With the 2026-27 FSA athletic calendar officially getting underway last week with the start of fall practice, the excitement, sights, and sounds from Friday Night Lights will soon follow. Indian River Online Charter School Company plans new middle, elementary school in Florida. The Point West community soon may get the school it anticipated years ago. Somerset Academy West Vero is moving through the development and construction process with Indian River County, anticipating an opening next year for the 2027-2028 school year at 7654 16th Manor. Spokesperson Adri Lima confirmed in an email. The area was identified after reviewing community growth, existing school enrollment, and the demand for additional high-quality public school options for families in western Indian River County, Lima said. The Indian River County School Board approved the school's charter application March 16, according to district records. Somerset Academy plans to open an elementary and middle school on the Point West site. Initially, the elementary projects 432 kindergarten through third grade students in the first year, eventually growing to 885 K-5 students within 5 years. The middle school projects opening with 110 sixth graders, growing to 666 through 8th grade students within 5 years, according to its charter school application. The West Vero campus is expected to follow the same model as other Somerset charter school campuses throughout the country, but maintain its own identity, Lima said. The school will feature a rigorous curriculum, STEAM-focused learning, technology-based classrooms, and strong family involvement, she said. Somerset Academy, established in 1997, operates more than 75 charter schools throughout the country, including in St. Lucie and Brevard counties. Families can learn more about the planned school on its website, expected to launch next month, Lima said. The website will include information about the school, enrollment, and the application process, she said. Florida District's back-to-school prep means moving, closing schools. Indian River County School Board revokes charter school contract for failing to open. Somerset is excited to begin connecting with families well ahead of opening, Lima said. Staffing for the new school will be determined based on enrollment, Lima said. Teacher and administration recruiting and hiring is expected to be closer to the opening of the new school, she said. Somerset Academy, a Miami-based nonprofit charter management organization, applied in 2018 for a 5-year charter to open the following year in the Point West community off State Road 60, west of the Indian River Mall. The school never opened, and the company continued to delay the opening for 3 consecutive years, according to records. In 2023, the school board revoked the Somerset Academy's charter school application for failing to open as planned. School officials at the time said there were unforeseen circumstances causing the delay. Colleen Wixon is the Indian River County government watchdog reporter for TC Palm and Treasure Coast newspapers. Florida Best Hospital ranking includes 2 on the Treasure Coast. 2 Treasure Coast hospitals ranked among Florida's top hospitals in U.S. News and AMP World Reports 2026-27 Best Hospitals Rankings. The goal of the report is to help patients and their families make informed, data-driven healthcare decisions. U.S. News analyzed 274 hospitals in Florida, but only 32 were recognized as the best regional hospitals. This year, Cleveland Clinic Martin Health Stewart and Cleveland Clinic Indian River Hospital ranked as the number 21 hospital in Florida, sharing the position with Gulf Coast Medical Center,
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The complete U.S. news listing can be found online at health.usnews.com/best-hospitals. Olivia Franklin is TC Palm's trending reporter. You can contact her at olivia.franklin@tcpalm.com, 317-627-8048 or follow her on X at @liv_5. Florida cities with worst odds for McDonald's ice cream machines. It's almost a rite of passage at this point. You pull up to McDonald's in hopes of getting a sweet treat, and the employee tells you the ice cream machine is down. The Action Network researched the odds of ice cream machines being up and running at McDonald's locations in 492 cities across the country. A Treasure Coast city was among one of the worst in the country. The probability was determined by the Action Network using publicly available reports between October 2020 and July 2026 to determine the best and worst odds. Across 8 Port St. Lucie McDonald's locations, the ice cream machines were reported down about 16.4% of the time, higher than the national rate of 10.4%. Port St. Lucie ranked number 207 out of 492 cities. Across 6 Vero Beach McDonald's locations, the ice cream machines were reported down about 16.6% of the time, higher than the national rate of 10.4%. Vero Beach ranked number 201 out of 492 cities. Stewart ranked 16th worst odds of all 492 track cities. Across 5 Stewart McDonald's locations, the ice cream machines were reported down about 33.8% of the time. The national rate is 10.4%, so Stewart residents are more than 3 times as likely to get a broken machine than the average person. Across 5 Fort Pierce McDonald's locations, the ice cream machines were reported down about 24% of the time, higher than the national rate of 10.4%. Fort Pierce ranked number 70 out of 492 cities. Florida McDonald's ice cream machines work 77.7% of the time, which means the odds of the machines being down are 22.3%. Florida falls in the middle of the Action Network's odds, somewhere between reliable and risky. Olivia Franklin is TC Palm's trending reporter. You can contact her at olivia.franklin@tcpalm.com, 317-627-8048 or follow her on X at @liv_5. HOA Q and AMP, a What's Florida Law on Electronic Voting for Associations. Editor's note, attorneys at GUD, Deboist and AMP, cross-respond to questions about Florida Community Association law. With offices in Naples, Fort Myers, Coral Gables, and Boca Raton, the firm represents community associations throughout Florida and focuses on condominium and homeowner association law, real estate law, litigation, estate planning, and business law. Question: does Florida law handle electronic voting for elections and meetings differently for condos, co-ops, and HOAs? S.W., Jupiter Island New Florida Chili's Grill and AMP, Bar proposed for Treasure Coast Chili's Grill and AMP, Bar wants to open a new restaurant in Port St. Lucie's Southern Grove, according to the city's website. The new restaurant would be in the northwest corner of the Southwest Becker Road and Village Parkway intersection, in one of the 6 out parcels near the new Lowe's, according to plans Chili's submitted March 4. This would be the 2nd Chili's restaurant in Port St. Lucie and the 5th on the Treasure Coast. Southern Grove is a 3,605-acre area located along I-95 in Port St. Lucie. The city took ownership of the land in 2018 and plans to use the land to create thousands of jobs, according to the city's website. Olivia Franklin is TC Palm's trending reporter. You can contact her at olivia.franklin@tcpalm.com, 317-627-8048 or follow her on X at @liv_5. 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
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Upon entering the residence, a spacious, open living area and formal dining space are joined to create a harmonious area to entertain and relax. 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
1: 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Obituaries: All Allen Tapper, Dr. Allen James Tapper, 87, of Pittsburgh, Baltimore, and Stewart, passed peacefully July 23, 26. He is survived by his wife Judith Waller, of 66 years, son Drive S. Scott, Liz Tapper of Stewart, daughter Amy Tapper, and son-in-law Adam Israel of NYC, grandchildren Alexander, Elise Tapper, Katie Tapper, Sasha Israel, Nikki Israel, and great-grandsons Wesley Irvin Tapper and Brooks Liam Tapper. He was a beloved visionary obstetrician, talented artist, and gregarious friend maker. He may be the only dual citizen of Pittsburgh and Baltimore loved by Steelers and Ravens fans alike. To learn more about Allen, you may view the service from Sunday, July 26, 2026, from Sol Levinson and Brothers website or at https://vimeo.com/12127088994503FC02? 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Published in Treasure Coast. Fred Geary. Fred Ames Geary, born on June 23, 1927, in Vinyl Haven, Maine, passed away peacefully on July 17, 2026, in Vero Beach, Florida, at the age of 99. He was the son of Fred E. Geary and Sadie Ames. Fred proudly served his country in both the United States Army from 1945 to 1947 in Japan and the United States Air Force from 1948 to 1955 in the United Kingdom. His dedication to service exemplified his commitment to duty and honor. After his military career, Fred pursued higher education and earned a Ph.D. in education administration from the University of Connecticut in 1974. He dedicated his professional life to education, serving as an assistant principal in Connecticut, where he worked tirelessly to support students and educators alike. In his later years, Fred resided in Sebastian and Vero Beach, Florida, where he spent the last three decades of his life. He was a devoted father to Karen J. Ferguson and Greg F. Geary and a proud grandfather to Kristen Marie Ferguson and Molly Kathleen Ferguson. Fred's life was marked by service, education, and love for family and animals. His legacy will live on through those who knew him and loved him. Posted online on August 1, 2026. Published in Treasure Coast. Herbert J. Lohr, 88, passed away August 6, 2026. Arrangements provided by All County Funeral Home and AMP, Crematory, Stewart. Posted online on August 7, 2026. Published in Treasure Coast. Hugh Robert Beath, 94, of Kennebunk, ME, and formerly of Vero Beach, Florida, passed away peacefully on July 21, 2026, while surrounded by his family. Hugh was born July 28, 1931, in LaGrange, Illinois, formerly Lyons Township, to Charles Philip Beath and Marion Kate Treadgold of Port Huron, MI. Hugh attended Lyons Township High School, and like his older brothers, Charles Philip and Douglas Blake, who predeceased him, was a gifted athlete playing varsity football, basketball, and golf. He attended the University of Michigan before entering the Army and serving in Germany. He graduated from the University of Illinois, where he was a member of Alpha Delta Phi fraternity. Hugh married Nancy Lee Davies on August 21, 1956. They would have celebrated their 70th wedding anniversary this year. Family was everything to Hugh, who is survived by his wife Nancy and their three children, Douglas, Lori, of Kennebunk, ME, Stuart, Laura, of St. Louis, Missouri, and Sally, the late Michael, Burke of Vero Beach, Florida. He has nine grandchildren, Stuart, Kat, Matt, Carissa, Ben, Allie, Annie, Sid, Haley, Jacob, William, Nicole, Claire, Mark, Cammie, Andrew, and nine great-grandchildren. He is also survived by his niece and nephews, Barbara, Tom, Peter, and Philip. Friends were also a huge part of Hugh and Nancy's life. In addition to lifelong friends from LaGrange, Illinois and Rye, New York, Hugh and Nancy were also blessed with dear friends from Vero Beach, Florida and Kennebunk, ME. Hugh started his business career at the investment banking and brokerage firm Hornblower and AMP, Weeks in Chicago. Hugh and Nancy then moved to Rye, New York, when Hugh went to work for Lehman Brothers, where he would become a partner and oversee global retail brokerage operations. Hugh then had executive roles at Hubline Incorporated and John Blair and AMP, Co. His final role was chairman and CEO of ADVO Systems. In 1992, Hugh retired and moved with Nancy to Stewart, Florida. In 1998, they moved to Vero Beach, Florida. Hugh and Nancy spent their summers in Kennebunk, ME, where Hugh enjoyed many of his days playing golf at his beloved Wabhannett Golf Club. Hugh shot his age or better on numerous occasions, the last time at age 90 when he carded an 83 at Wabhannett. For any memorials, please consider making a donation to the Wabhannett Charitable Foundation or a charity of your choice. To share a memory or leave a message of condolence, please visit Hugh's Book of Memories page at www.bibberfuneral.com. Arrangements are in the care of Bibber Memorial Chapel, 67 Summer Street, Kennebunk, Maine. Posted online on July 28, 2026. Published in Treasure Coast. James Jimmy Douglas Brooks, 83, passed away July 29, 2026. Arrangements provided by Hazley Funeral Home, Fort Pierce. Posted online on July 31, 2026. Published in Treasure Coast. James Pence Jim passed away on July 29, 2026, at the age of 79, surrounded by his family. He will be remembered for his thoughtfulness, kindness, and his willingness to help others. He is survived by his wife, Linda, son, Byron, Michelle, and grandsons, Julian and Noah. The family will celebrate his life privately. To view the full obituary, go to www.dignitymemorial.com. Posted online on August 4, 2026. Published in Treasure Coast. Joanne Adelaide Rodriguez Willick passed away on July 18, 2026, in Stewart, Florida, after a long battle with cancer. She was 68 years old. Born on October 11, 1957, in New York, New York, Joanne was the fourth child of Harold and Joan Rodriguez. She grew up in Greenwich, Connecticut, where she attended the Convent of the Sacred Heart. As a youth, Joanne was an award-winning golfer, and the game remained a lifelong passion she continued playing for most of her life. She went on to graduate from Rollins College in Winter Park, Florida. Joanne channeled her energy and drive into entrepreneurship, owning and operating Healthfully Yours, a successful health foods business in Stuart, Florida. She is survived by her beloved husband, Manfred Willick, their cherished dog, Lucky, and her four siblings, Pamela Sturrett, Lee Schneider, Harold Rodriguez, and Nancy Rodriguez. Joanne will be remembered for her spirit, her love of golf, and her dedication to healthy living, a passion she turned into her life's work. A celebration of life will be held at a later date. For those who wish to honor Joanne's memory, the family welcomes consideration of a memorial donation to First Tee, Treasure Coast, First Tee Florida Gold Coast.org/treasure-coast, or the Treasure Coast Hospice Foundation, treasurehealth.org/9/foundation. Posted online on July 26, 2026, published in Treasure Coast, Julia Wrights. Julia C. Julie Wrights died on Saturday, July 4, 2026, at the Tidewell Hospice House in Arcadia, Florida. She was 72 years old. Born and raised in Fort Pierce, during her teen years she worked as a fashion model, appearing in local TV commercials for Sears. She attended local schools and earned her cosmetology certification from Indian River Community College. Julie was a popular cosmetologist in Stuart before relocating to Arcadia in 2004, where she continued her career. She was predeceased by her parents, Charles and Lucille Wrights, younger sister, Catherine Browning, and her husband, Dennis Walton. Julie is survived by her partner, Chuck Ivester of Arcadia, her sister, Roberta Murray, Michael, of Jensen Beach, her brother-in-law, Brett Browning Sr. of North Hutchinson Island, her niece, Aubrey McGinn, Matthew, of Jensen Beach, her nephews, Dylan Murray, Kristen, of Fort Pierce and Brett Browning Jr. of Fort Pierce, as well as great-nephews Shayla Murray and Milo McGinn and great-niece Presley Murray. Julie was a gracious hostess who loved a good party and lived life to the fullest. She was loved and will be deeply missed. Posted online on July 29, 2026, published in Treasure Coast. Conrad John Bobinski, Jr. 86, passed away July 16, 2026. Arrangements provided by Bevis Funeral Home. Services on July 31, 10 a.m. at Tallahassee National Cemetery. Posted online on July 25, 2026, published in Treasure Coast. Lee Hoppe. Dr. Lee Hoppe passed away on July 22, 2026, at the age of 79 at her home in Santa Fe, New Mexico, from metastatic melanoma. After retiring from Vero Beach, Florida, she chose Santa Fe as her home and returned to the high desert she had long loved. Throughout her years in women's health care in both New Mexico and Florida, she built many close and lasting relationships with friends, colleagues, and patients. Service was an important part of Lee's life. She provided medical care in Haiti and Honduras, and Save the Chimps in Florida also benefited from her gynecology consultancy. Those who knew her appreciated her humor, her adventurous spirit, and the energy with which she embraced life. Dr. Hoppe earned both her Ph.D. and M.D. from the University of Nebraska College of Medicine and completed her residency in obstetrics and gynecology in Albuquerque, New Mexico. Her years in New Mexico shaped a lifelong love of the Southwest, which drew her back after she left Florida. Her love of world travel continued into retirement, and she shared many adventures with both old and new friends. Lee made friends wherever she went and found joy in communities of golfers, skiers, bridge players, book club members, and supporters of local nonprofit organizations. For 20 years, she flew her Crissan Eagle airplane and was delighted by the excitement it brought. She also loved hiking the beautiful New Mexico trails with friends and her beloved dog, Tipper. Dr. Hoppe often said that she loved going to work every day, yet she was also ready to begin a new journey in retirement. During those years, she fostered puppies and kittens and volunteered at the Santa Fe Humane Society. Her last wishes were honored through New Mexico's medical aid in dying provision. Her ashes were placed in a conch shell and left in a private spot atop a mountain near Santa Fe. In death, As in life, the winds carried her far and wide toward the many places she still longed to go. Posted online on July 29, 2026, published in Treasure Coast. Lisa Auten. Lisa Elaine Auten passed away July 28, 2026. She was born May 2, 1965 in Vero Beach, Florida to R.D. Auten and Gail Bentley, both from Boone, N.C. She is survived by her children. Her daughter Michelle Meeks of Vero Beach, FL, and her son Adam J. Roll of Louisville, KY. A private family service will be held at a later date. Posted online on July 29, 2026, published in Treasure Coast. Marilyn V. Gill, 93, passed away July 31, 2026. 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Posted online on August 3, 2026, published in Treasure Coast. Maureen A. Govoni, 74, passed away July 30, 2026. Arrangements provided by All County Funeral Home and AMP, Crematory, Stewart, Florida. Posted online on August 1, 2026, published in Treasure Coast. Mulchan Sahady Agapi. With heavy hearts, we announce the passing of Mulchan Sahady Agapi, who departed this life on August 3, 2026, at the age of 96. A visitation to celebrate Mulchan's life will be held at Hazley Funeral Home in Fort Pierce on Tuesday, August 11, 2026, from 9 a.m. until 12 p.m. An online guest book may be signed at www.hazleyfuneralhome.com. Posted online on August 6, 2026, published in Treasure Coast. Richard Friedberg. Richard H. Friedberg of Vero Beach, Florida, passed away in December. A Boston University graduate and U.S. Army veteran, Richard was a dynamic entrepreneur. His multifaceted career spanned Madison Avenue advertising, the music and film industries, Wall Street finance, and major real estate development across the South. He was predeceased by his parents, Albert and Essie, and his sister, Frances. His daughter, Jennifer P. Friedberg, Rhinebeck, New York, his sons, Terrence M. Friedberg, F.L., Spencer P. Friedberg, and Wyatt G. Friedberg, Vero Beach, Florida, and his grandchildren, Nicolo and Dylan Mainardi. Posted online on August 3, 2026, published in Treasure Coast. Thomas Nason, former Vero Beach City Manager and Finance Director, Thomas R. Nason, passed away peacefully at home on July 11, 2026, at the age of 93. He was predeceased by his beloved wife of 60 years, Diane. Tom was born in New Rochelle, New York, on October 1, 1932, the second of four children to Constance Brown and Hugh Richard Nason. He met Diane while both were students at Ohio Wesleyan University in Delaware, Ohio, and they were married the summer after their 1955 graduation. In addition to his degree from OWU, Tom held an undergraduate degree in electrical engineering from the Air Force Institute of Technology and a Master of Business Administration from Wright State University, where he was in the second graduating class. As an officer in the Air Force, Tom had duty stations at Elmendorf Air Force Base in Anchorage, Alaska, followed by Wright-Patterson Air Force Base in Dayton, Ohio. After a visit to Vero Beach in the late 1960s, Tom and Diane relocated there with their three children in 1970. In 1973, he became the city's finance director and over the next 23 years also held the titles of assistant city manager, utilities director, and city manager. He was a past president of the Florida Government Finance Officers Association and a proud recipient of the Miser of the Year award from the IRC Taxpayers Association. Subsequent to his retirement from the city in 1996, Tom was often called upon for his counsel, once in an interim city manager capacity, and was humored by a Press Journal caricature of him in a glass box with the caption, "In case of emergency, break glass." Tom is survived by their three children, Walter, Lisa, Bruce, and Lori, George, Diane's sister, Dr. Cynthia J. Ward, and many extended family members and friends. A private celebration of Tom's life will be held at a later date. He was a good man, a great father, and a loyal friend. Posted online on July 2026 published in Treasure Coast Sports Online. Houston Astros at San Diego Padres. Odds, picks and predictions: the Houston Astros, 60-58, and San Diego Padres, 61-57, meet Sunday in the finale of their three-game series. First pitch from Petco Park in San Diego, California, is set for 8:20 p.m. Eastern Time, NBC. Let's analyze MLB odds around the Astros versus Padres odds and make our expert MLB picks and predictions for the best bets. Season series, tied 1-1, the Astros opened the series up with a 6-3 win Friday, but the Padres bounced back to take the second game March 2nd Saturday. SP Michael King, 6 IP, 1 ER, 3 H, 1 BB, 6 K, picked up his 7th win. CF Jackson Merrill led the way offensively with a 2-run homer, his 17th. Houston sits atop the AL West despite being just over .500. It hasn't found much rhythm as of late, trading off winning and losing in 6 straight games. It is 6-2 in its last 8 road outings. The Astros are 59-59 against the spread, ATS. The Padres have traded off winning and losing in their last 7 performances, so they haven't strung any streaks together either. Similarly, San Diego is 6-2 in its previous 8 home games. It is 65-53 ATS. RHP Christian Javier versus RHP Randy Vasquez. Javier, 1-2, 6.59 ERA, makes his 6th start, 10th appearance. He has a 1.68 whip, 4.9 BB/9 and 7.6 K/9 in 27 1/3 innings. Vasquez, 7-6, 4.19 ERA, makes his 19th start, 23rd appearance. He has a 1.42 whip, 2.8 BB/9 and 5.8 K/9 in 101 innings. 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Padres 6, Astros 4. Bet Padres, -125. The Astros are just 3-6 when Javier takes the mound, and they are just 1-4 when he starts. He's allowed at least 3 ERS in each start as well, so there shouldn't be faith that the Astros can limit the Padres offensively. On top of that, Houston has scored 4 runs or fewer in 3 of its last 5 games. The Padres have been consistent offensively, tallying at least 3 runs in 5 straight games and scoring at least 5 runs in 5 of their last 9 performances. With the better starter on the mound, expect them to win at home to close the series. Pass. Avoid this play. The Astros, -190, are too expensive as a run line underdog, while the Padres, +155, as a favorite are the preferred route here. Bullet and T are better played on the money line. Bet over 8.5, -115. Both teams have scored consistently and should find success against weaker starting options. The Padres have gone north of the total in 5 of their last 8 contests, and they've allowed 19 runs across their last 4 games. The Astros are 3-1-0/U in their last 4 games and 6-2-0/U in their previous 8 performances. They are 63-51-4-0/U on the season. For more sports betting picks and tips, check out sportsbookwire.com and BetFTW. 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Los Angeles Dodgers at Arizona Diamondbacks. Odds, picks and predictions: the Los Angeles Dodgers, 70-47, and the Arizona Diamondbacks, 62-56, wrap up a 3-game set at Chase Field in Phoenix, Arizona, Sunday. First pitch is scheduled for 4:10 p.m. Eastern Time. Let's analyze MLB odds around the Dodgers versus Diamondbacks odds and make our expert MLB picks and predictions for the best bets. Season series, Tied 6-6, the Dodgers outlasted the Diamondbacks 2-1 in 10 innings, cashing as heavy favorites, -184, as the under, 8.5, hit. Los Angeles snapped a 7-game losing streak, the longest skid of the season. DH Shohei Ohtani had an RBI in the top of the 10th inning with two outs, providing the difference. RF Kyle Tucker whacked a solo homer in the top of the 8th inning, while scoring both runs. LA has cashed the under in 3 of the past 4 games, while going 6-4 in the past 10 outings. The D-backs had 7 hits, one more than the Dodgers, but they ended up leaving 15 on base. SS Gabriel Perdomo went 1-for-4 with a triple, a run scored and a walk, while RF Corbin Carroll finished 1-for-4 with a triple and an RBI in the bottom of the 9th inning to force extras. Arizona has alternated losses and wins in 8 games in August, while the under has cashed in 3 in a row, 5 of the past 7 games, and 10 of the past 15 outings. Los Angeles enters 19-17 against left-handed starting pitchers, while going 23-16 inside the NL West division. Arizona has managed an impressive 18-9 record versus LHP, while going 24-14 inside the NL West division, including 5 straight wins against the first-place Dodgers before Saturday's setback. LHP Justin Wroblewski versus LHP Eduardo Rodriguez Wroblewski, 11-3, 3.31 ERA, makes his 19th start, 20th appearance. He has a 1.07 WHIP, 1.9 BB/9 and 7.0 K/9 in 117 innings. Rodriguez, 10-4, 2.71 ERA, makes his 24th start. He has a 1.24 WHIP, 3.0 BB/9 and 6.1 K/9 in 136 and one-third innings. Provided by BetMGM Sportsbook, access USA Today Sports Scores and Sports Betting Odds Hub for a full list. 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Sign up today. Diamondbacks 4, Dodgers 3. The Diamondbacks, +125, are worth a look as slight underdogs in the series finale behind A-Rod. The Dodgers have done a decent job against southpaws, but something is not quite right with LA despite Saturday's win. Wroblewski has tailed off a little bit lately, too, so let's roll with Arizona, and hope it can get back into the win column. The Diamondbacks have handled the Dodgers better than, perhaps, anybody in the league. If you can't bring yourself to back Arizona straight up, and you need insurance, Diamondbacks +1.5, -140, isn't priced out of line. Arizona is 4-1 in the past 5 games on the run line American Samoa an underdog, while winning 3 of the games outright. They're also 9-2 in the past 11 on the run line American Samoa a dog, winning 7 of those contests. Under 9, -125, is worth a look in Sunday's series finale. The under has cashed in 3 in a row for Arizona, while going 5-2 in the past 7 outings. The under is 8-5-1 in the past 14 games at home for the Diamondbacks, too. For LA, the offense has had uncharacteristic struggles lately, going for just 54 runs in the past 14 games since July 24, or 3.8 runs per game. The under is 3-1 in the past 4 outings, and 5-3 across the past 8 on the road. For more sports betting picks and tips, check out sportsbookwire.com and BetFTW. 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Minnesota Twins at Milwaukee Brewers odds, picks and predictions. The Minnesota Twins, 58-60, and the Milwaukee Brewers, 73-44, wrap up a 3-game interleague series Sunday at American Family Field in Milwaukee, Wisconsin. First pitch is scheduled for 2:10 p.m. Eastern Time. Let's analyze MLB odds around the Twins versus Brewers odds and make our expert MLB picks and predictions for the best bets. Season Series, Brewers lead 3-2. The Brewers posted a 4-3 win as moderate -140 favorites as the under, 8, cashed Saturday, setting up Sunday's rubber match since the Twins won the opener 8-6 as +158 underdogs. Milwaukee 1B Andrew Vaughn, 2-for-4, 1 RBI, broke a 3-3 tie with an RBI single in the bottom of the 8th inning Saturday. Leadoff hitter 2B Bryce Durain finished 3-for-4 with a double, a run and 2 RBIs as Milwaukee improved to 4-1 in the past 5 games. Twins 1B Royce Lewis went 2-for-4 with a double, 2 RBIs and a stolen base as Minnesota fell to 2-5 in its past 7 games and 13-22 in interleague play. Milwaukee faces a left-handed starting pitcher in Sunday's series finale. It is an impressive 21-11 versus LHPs and is 24-14 overall versus AL teams. LHP Connor Prelip versus RHP Jacob Migiorowski Prelip, 3-5, 4.75 ERA, makes his 16th career start. The rookie has a 1.31 whip, 3.5 BB/9 and 9.4 K/9 in 77 and two-thirds innings. Migiorowski, 11-5, 1.63 ERA, makes his 22nd start. He has a 0.73 whip, 2.1 BB/9 and 13.8 K/9 in 127 innings. Along with leading the majors in ERA and whip, he is tops in strikeouts with 195. Provided by BetMGM Sportsbook, access USA Today Sports Scores and Sports Betting Odds Hub for a full list. 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Sign up today. Brewers 6, Twins 1. The Brewers, -250, will cost 2.5 times the potential return, which is way too much risk for a singular play, even if the pitching scales are severely tipped in favor of the home side. If you were to include Milwaukee, -250, in a multi-leg parlay with at least two other legs, that's fine, but avoid playing the Brewers as a standalone wager. Backing Milwaukee -1.5, -110, is a little more palatable at this price. The Twins haven't handled themselves very well against NL teams this season, and they certainly aren't likely to catch fire offensively against Migiorowski, one of the best pitchers in the majors. If you're adventurous, Brewers -2.5, +145, alternate line is worth a look at plus money. Under 7.5, -125, is low number, but Minnesota isn't likely to scratch out much offense against Miz. The under is 8-1 in the Brewers' last 9 games, while it is 3-1 in the Twins' last 4. However, the concern is that the Milwaukee offense could do well against the rookie Prelip, who has managed an unseemly 6.28 ERA in 3 starts on the road. Go low, but be careful. For more sports betting picks and tips, check out sportsbookwire.com and BetFTW. 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Tampa Bay Rays at Seattle Mariners odds, picks and predictions. The Tampa Bay Rays, 70-46, and the Seattle Mariners, 56-62, wrap up a 3-game series Sunday at T-Mobile Park in Seattle, Washington. First pitch is scheduled for 4:10 p.m. Eastern Time. Let's analyze MLB odds around the Rays versus Mariners odds and make our expert MLB picks and predictions for the best bets. Season Series, Rays lead 4-1 after a 2-1 win Friday. The Rays, +126, picked up a 3-2 win in Saturday's game, clinching the series win regardless of Sunday's result. RF Victor Mesa Jr. stayed hot with a solo home run in 4 at-bats. He is 5-for-11 with a double, 2 triples and a home run with 2 RBIs in the past 3 games, raising his average from .200 to .220 in rather short order. 2B Richie Palacios also drove in 2 runs, finishing 2-for-3 with a double and a walk. The under, 7, cashed for the third consecutive game Saturday, and Tampa Bay has won 5 in a row on the current road trip, while it is 8-1 in the past 9 games away from home. Tampa Bay is now 10-7 this season against AL West opponents. Mariners 1B Josh Naylor finished 3-for-4 with a double and 2 solo homers, while also swiping his 23rd stolen base. C. Cal Raleigh ended up 1-for-2 with a run scored, 2, the only other Mariners player to reach base at least twice. Seattle faces a left-handed starting pitcher in Sunday's series finale. It is just 17-16 versus LHP, while going 9-12 versus AL East teams. LHP Ian Seymour versus RHP Emerson Hancock Seymour, 8-3, 4.27 ERA, makes his 9th start, 38th appearance. He has a 1.13 whip, 3.0 BB/9 and 10.6 K/9 in 84 1/3 innings. Hancock, 6-6, 3.33 ERA, makes his 22nd start. He has a 1.07 whip, 2.2 BB/9 and 8.4 K/9 in 116 1/3 innings. Provided by BetMGM Sportsbook, access USA Today sports scores and sports betting odds hub for a full list. 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For decades, BHQ has been helping players just like you win. 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Sign up today. Rays 4, Mariners 3. The Rays, plus 115, are worth a look at plus money, as we should get another low-scoring game. Tampa Bay continues to get the job done on the road, using timely hitting, solid pitching and good defense. The Mariners don't handle the bat very well against left-handed pitchers, so Seymour should do a good job throwing a blanket on the Seattle offense. The Rays plus 1.5, minus 180, are a little too pricey on the money line as an underdog, costing nearly 2 times your potential return. If you like Tampa Bay, just play it straight up. Avoid under 8.5, minus 110, is a rather high total based on Tampa Bay's trends lately. We should get another low-scoring battle in Seattle. The Rays have cashed the under in 10 of the past 13 games, while Seattle has played at just 25 runs in the past 10 outings, or 2.5 runs per game. For more sports betting picks and tips, check out sportsbookwire.com and BetFTW. 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Who will win Florida High School Football Class 1A? Our top contenders. The 2026 Florida High School football season will have a different feel than any prior. Not only are there fewer classes, 6 down from 8, which means new rivalries, but the Florida High School Athletic Association has added an open division. The round-robin tournament will take the top 8 ranked teams, regardless of classification, and have them play in their own playoff bracket this fall. As the 2026 season approaches, the USA Today Florida Network is looking at each of the 6 classes to see which teams have the best chance of getting into the open division, which teams are top contenders to lift the championship trophy in December, and what playoff brackets could prove the most difficult. With the dissolution of the rural class, new contenders have entered the fold for the Class 1A championship. Madison County and Hawthorne enter Class 1A both with rural state titles in the last 2 years, while Carrollwood Day loads up a talented young roster that may bulldoze its way to Pitbull Stadium. Carrollwood Day, a lot of things would have to break the Patriots' way for them to earn one of the 8 open division bids, but it's not impossible. Both sides of the ball are littered with national recruits, highlighted by 4-star juniors Antonio Thomas Jr., Edge, Zillin Littled, DL, and Daryl Hines Jr., WR. Madison County, Madco lost LJ Crumity along with most of last year's senior-driven production, and the Cowboys have some tough matchups in the front half of the year. But the standard is high under head coach Price Harris, who has led this program to a rural state title and deep playoff run since joining his alma mater in 2022. Hawthorne, the Hornets are always a threat under head coach Cornelius Ingram, who coached Hawthorne to a rural state championship last year. The Hornets have a talented roster this year, with North Carolina DL commit Caden Robinson Vickers and FA WR commit DOM Harvey primed for big senior campaigns. Lakeland Christian, the Vikings could get through most of the regular season unscathed with UCF commit Ty Monstocie at center, Delaware commit A.J. Trudell back after a 1,000-rushing-yard season, and USF commit Brody Brenneman running the show at quarterback fresh off of a junior campaign that saw him toss for over 2,100 yards and 25 touchdowns. Trinity Christian, three-star prospects Adrian Williams, DL, Zachary Green, CB, and Terrell Pinckney too, LB, make up an elite Trinity Christian defense that will take on some elite offenses this season. The Conquerors could be firing on all cylinders when it matters most come playoffs. St. Petersburg Catholic, the Barons went undefeated last year before falling to eventual champion Cardinal Newman in the regional final, and have the tools for another deep run this year. District 8, Carrollwood Day, Northside Christian, St. Petersburg Catholic, Zephyr Hills Christian Carrollwood Day lost to Cardinal Newman in the Final Four last year, and got there with a very young team that largely returns this season. St. Petersburg Catholic finished the season 12-1 and have retooled this offseason after a run to the regional final. Zephyr Hills Christian and Northside Christian both took their lumps but bring in a talented young quarterbacks that could catch some defenses flat-footed. Region 2. This region includes the above-mentioned District 8 with Carrollwood Day and St. Pete Catholic, as well as Community School of Naples, District 9, St. John Newman, District 9, and Victory Christian, District 7, all of which won a playoff game last year plus a much improved Lakeland Christian, District 7. Atlanta Braves at New York Yankees odds, picks and predictions. The Atlanta Braves, 70-47, and New York Yankees, 66-51, play the final game Sunday of a three-game series in New York, New York. First pitch from Yankee Stadium is at 1:35 p.m. Eastern Time. Let's analyze MLB odds around the Braves versus Yankees odds and make our expert MLB picks and predictions for the best bets. Season Series, Yankees lead 2-0. The Yankees will go for the sweep Sunday after pulling out a 5-4 victory over the Braves Saturday. New York cashed as a +132 home underdog while the over, 7.5, hit. SP Jarrett Cole, 7 IP, 2 ER, 6 H, 0 BB, 9 K, stayed hot, earning his third consecutive win, while 1 B Ben Rice launched his 32nd home run. Rookie SS George Lombard Jr. added to the excitement, crushing his second homer in his fourth career major league game. SP Chris Sale, 3 ER, 5 H, 2 BB, 8 K, battled through 6 innings Saturday, while pitching on 9 days rest. He was also called for his third career balk, leading to manager Walt Weiss' ejection. Atlanta got RBI hits from RF Mike Yastrzemski and SS Jim Jarvis in the fifth before DH Ronald Acuña Jr. homered in the eighth. RHP Grant Holmes vs. RHP Cam Schlittler Holmes, 7-4, 3.67 ERA, makes his 22nd start and 23rd appearance. He has a 1.34 whip, 3.8 BB slash 9 and 7.7 K slash 9 in 108 innings. Schlittler, 10-6, 2.26 ERA, makes his 25th start. He has a 0.95 whip, 2.0 BB slash 9 and 11.0 K slash 9 in 139 and 2/3 innings. 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For decades, BHQ has been helping players just like you win. 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Sign up today. Braves 4, Yankees 2. The Braves are too talented to leave Yankee Stadium empty-handed, and Sunday gives them one last shot to avoid the broom. Atlanta's pitching has been excellent all season, ranking 5th in baseball with a 3.61 ERA while allowing just 7.7 hits per 9 innings. Holmes brings a respectable 3.77 career ERA to the mound, and if he can keep this close, Atlanta's bullpen has been one of its biggest weapons, converting 70.6% of its save chances. The Yankees aren't exactly tearing the cover off the ball either, hitting just .231 while piling up 1,061 strikeouts. Schlittler has been terrific, so Atlanta's bats won't have an easy afternoon, but 1B Matt Olson and company certainly have enough pop to make him sweat. With the Braves trying to avoid a sweep and their pitching capable of keeping this tight, I'm taking Atlanta, +125, to finally break through Sunday. Pass. No need to play with the run line when you are getting the Braves at plus money. The trends are screaming low-scoring baseball in the Bronx. The under has cashed in two of the last three meetings between Atlanta and New York, seven of the Braves' last 10 games and three of the Yankees' last four. The pitching numbers back it up, too, with Atlanta carrying a 3.61 ERA and New York sitting at 3.32. With both staffs among MLB's best, I'm backing the under 8.5, -115, Sunday. For more sports betting picks and tips, check out sportsbookwire.com and BetFTW. 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Cleveland Guardians at Chicago White Sox odds, picks and predictions. The Cleveland Guardians, 58-60, and the Chicago White Sox, 60-56, wrap up a three-game set at Wrigley Field in Chicago, Illinois, Sunday. First pitch is scheduled for 2:10 p.m. Eastern Time. Let's analyze MLB odds around the Guardians versus White Sox odds and make our expert MLB picks and predictions for the best bets. Season series, White Sox lead 5-4. The Guardians collected 11 hits Saturday, but the White Sox, +116, posted the 6-3 victory as the over, 7.5, came through. Cleveland 1B Rhys Hoskins went 2-for-3 with a home run, a walk, and two RBIs, while 3B/2B Angel Gineo swatted his first career homer, a solo shot, finishing 2-for-3 out of the 9-hole. The Guardians are 4-12 across the past 16 games, while the over has cashed in 5 consecutive outings. White Sox All-Star 1B Muntaka Murakami went 1-for-3 with a solo homer and a walk, while CF/LF Tristan Peters, 1-for-2, and 2B Chase Meadroth, 1-for-4, each drove in a pair of runs. The win snapped a 4-game losing streak for the Chi Sox, while the over has cashed in 3 in a row, and in 5 of the past 6 outings. Chicago heads into Sunday's game with a 17-19 record versus left-handed pitchers. LHP Joey Cantillo versus RHP Davis Martin Cantillo, 8-7, 3.87 ERA,

Slide into BaseballHQ.com for your fantasy baseball news. 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Sign up today. Guardians 4, White Sox 3. The Guardians, -110, are a strong play in the series finale as they look to keep the White Sox, -110, within arm's length. Cleveland trails first place Chicago by 3 games in the AL Central. Chicago hasn't done a very good job against left-handed starting pitchers, and while Martin has been solid at home, he has really tailed off in his past few outings. White Sox +1.5, -185, are a little pricey as underdogs on the run line, but worth a look if you'd like some insurance, especially if you use a boost or promo. After Saturday's win, Chicago is 8-3 in its past 11 games as an underdog on the run line, winning 5 of those outings outright. Under 8.5, -115, is the lean, but go with a half unit play at most. The over is 5-0 in the past 5 games for Cleveland, so be very careful. However, the under has cashed in 3 of the past 4 road starts by Cantillo. The over is also 5-1 in the past 6 games for the White Sox, but they have scored 2 or fewer runs in 5 of their past 9 outings. Let's go under 8.5, -115, but tread lightly. For more sports betting picks and tips, check out sportsbookwire.com and BetFTW. 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Best Florida landmark restaurant? Vote for your favorite. The Treasure Coast is steeped in history, and a lot of that legacy has been preserved within the walls of the classic restaurants that locals have turned to for generations. Retro, vintage or classic, these landmark restaurants are the culinary backbones of the Treasure Coast. Which iconic restaurant is your favorite on the Treasure Coast? If you don't see your favorite listed, type your selection into the other box. And if you can't see the poll below or you're having trouble with it, click here to go directly to it. The poll closes at 11 p.m., August 15, 2026. Child Care Resources receives $850,000 state appropriation to support new downtown campus Vero Beach. An $850,000 appropriation in the 2026-27 Florida state budget will support the development of Child Care Resources of Indian River's new downtown campus, a transformative project designed to expand access to high-quality early childhood education, strengthen the local workforce, and contribute to the revitalization of downtown Vero Beach. The appropriation was made possible through the support and advocacy of Representative Robert Brackett and Senator Debbie Mayfield, who championed this critical initiative and supported its inclusion in the state budget. Access to quality, affordable child care is essential for working families and for a strong local economy, City Brackett. This appropriation will help expand support for families, strengthen early learning opportunities, and ensure more parents can remain in the workforce with confidence. I'm proud to support an investment that delivers meaningful results for children, parents, and our entire community. The new campus will serve as a model for early childhood excellence through Child Care Resources' innovative 3 programs in one approach, bringing together early learning, wellness, and early intervention services, and professional development opportunities for early educators all in one place. I have seen the critical role Child Care Resources plays in providing high-quality early education services to families who need it most,

at Mayfield. I was proud to work alongside Representative Brackett to secure funding, ensuring that the organization has the resources and space to help as many families as possible. The new campus will also serve as a catalyst for continued downtown revitalization, increasing daily activity, and attracting additional foot traffic to surrounding businesses. We are deeply grateful to everyone who stood behind this project and shared their support with Governor DeSantis, said Shannon McGuire Bowman, Child Care Resources Executive Director. Together, we are reshaping the future of early learning in Indian River County. Child Care Resources is a partner agency of the United Way of Indian River County, Indian River County Children's Services Advisory Committee, and the Indian River Hospital District. For more information, visit www.childcareresourcer.org or call 772-567-3202. First day jitters. Treasure Coast students return to class August 10. Drivers should notice a little extra traffic Monday, August 10, as Treasure Coast Public School students return to classes. Students of all ages will be congregating at bus stops, and more parents dropping off children at school will be on the roads after the summer break. School zones will be in effect, so drivers should watch for the flashing lights, and be prepared to slow to 20 miles per hour. All Treasure Coast Public Schools in Indian River, Martin, and St. Lucie counties begin on the same day. One exception is Tradition Lakes K-8 in St. Lucie County, whose opening is delayed 1 week. Indian River County is modifying high school start times to 7:20 a.m., allowing students a little more time to sleep. Students should arrive at their designated bus stops about 10 minutes early. Buses may run late the first few days of school as drivers and students settle into the new school year. For transportation issues, call 772-978-8801 in Indian River, 772-219-1287 in Martin, and 772-204-7433 in St. Lucie. Indian River County School District General Information, 772-564-3000 Martin County School District General Information, 772-219-1200 St. Lucie County School District General Information, 772-429-3600 Colleen Wixon is the Indian River County Government Watchdog Reporter for TC Palm and Treasure Coast Newspapers. Here's who won TC Palm's poll for the best Italian sub restaurant. What's your favorite place to go on the Treasure Coast for a perfectly prepared Italian sub? Here's the results of our poll. Know a Treasure Coast teacher? Nominate them for Teacher of the Week. It's time to recognize those teachers who give their all to their students. The ones who work with students after school to help them conquer difficult material. The ones who notice a child going through a rough time at home and provide extra support. The ones who make learning fun with special activities and enthusiasm. TC Palm launched its TC Palm Teacher of the Week feature in 2025 to recognize teachers and to create a space for parents, students, and the community to say thank you to those educators who go the extra mile. It's quickly become one of the most popular TC Palm features, with thousands of readers participating each week. TC Palm is taking a short break from the poll, allowing parents and teachers to settle into the new school year. In the Indian River, St. Lucie, and Martin County school districts, that first day of school is Monday, August 10. But now is the time to submit nominations. The first poll of the new school year, August 23. Any active teacher, guidance counselor, coach, or teacher in an after-school program is eligible to be nominated. Here's how it works. Anyone, parents, students, colleagues, family, and community supporters can nominate a teacher for Teacher of the Week by filling out this form. It takes just minutes. The form asks for the teacher's name, school, an email address if available, and a brief explanation of why the teacher is being nominated. Nominators are asked for contact information for verification purposes only, not for publication. Nomination form. Nominate a great teacher in Indian River, St. Lucie, or Martin counties. Who can be nominated? Any current teacher, guidance counselor, or coach from an Indian River, St. Lucie, or Martin County public,
private or charter school, after-school program, summer camp, or summer school. Teachers can be from a traditional classroom, a special area such as art, music, or physical education, or a pull-out instructor from a gifted program or speech therapy. Nominees also can be after-school dance teachers, tutors working at a community organization, or athletic coaches. Each week, four nominated teachers are selected for the TC POM Teacher of the Week poll. Teachers are listed by name and school, with the positive words shared by the nominator. The poll opens each Sunday morning, concluding Friday at noon. The teacher receiving the most votes that week is named the TC POM Teacher of the Week. How to vote? Anyone can vote in the poll. It's free and no subscription is required to participate. Supporters can vote as many times as they want during the week. QI nominated a teacher, but they were not listed in that week's poll. Should I resubmit? A no. Teachers who are nominated but not listed in that week's poll may be used in subsequent weeks. Only one submission is necessary, although more than one person can nominate a teacher. Q. Can I nominate a teacher anonymously? A no. TC POM's nomination form asks for your contact information in case we have questions, but we do not publish that information. More questions? Contact TC POM reporter Colleen Wixon at colleen.wixon@tcpom.com. Colleen Wixon is the Indian River County Government Watchdog reporter for TC POM and Treasure Coast newspapers. Martin Online Flanagan's in Stewart serves up wings, ribs, and cheap weekday deals. TC POM video producer Gianna Montesano loves going to Flanagan's Seafood Bar and Grill, a South Florida classic, in Stewart for great meal deals and the iconic plastic green Flanagan's takeaway cups. She has gone to Flanagan's for years, mainly with her high school friends during college breaks to take advantage of the low prices on food and drinks and the social atmosphere of the restaurant. Over the past 2 years, she has been introducing her TC POM colleagues to the restaurant, and it is slowly becoming a favorite amongst the newsroom. Something unique about Flanagan's is the Stewart location is the northernmost one in Florida. The chain focuses on expanding primarily in South Florida since being founded in 1959. Q. What is special about Flanagan's Seafood Bar and Grill? Flanagan's serves up some incredible meals like their famous chicken wings, barbecue rib rolls and 10-ounce burgers with a mountain of curly fries, and it won't break the bank. It's a great spot to go to when you want to watch a big game because you can usually snag a deal. In January, I went with TC POM Trends reporter Olivia Franklin to watch the college football playoff national championship. We took advantage of the Monday night deal, which was a free mountain of nachos with the purchase of a pitcher of soda, lemonade, tea, or beer. It must have cost less than $12. They also have Tumbleweed Tuesday and Wing It Wednesday, where you get a free order of tumbleweeds, thin fried onion strips and 10 free chicken wings with the purchase of a pitcher of soda, lemonade, tea, or beer. If you want to swing by for a weekday lunch between 11 a.m. and 4 p.m., you can get one of the following meals for $6.99 with a beverage purchase. Q. Does it have unique entertainment? You can always count on Flanagan's to put on a wide array of sports games on their TVs, but if the game you want to watch is missing, you can always ask to turn it on so you don't miss out. If sports isn't your thing, you can always queue up your favorite tunes on the digital jukebox. Q. Describe the atmosphere. What will patrons see when they enter? The restaurant is dark and moody, with dark stained wood walls and booths adorned with photos of people fishing, stapled dollar bills and maritime and nautical decorations. If you're lucky, you can get a booth by the aquarium wall. Q. How did you find Flanagan's Seafood Bar and Grill? I've lived on the Treasure Coast for my entire life, but it wasn't until high school that I heard about Flanagan's, and my best friend would consistently rave about it, especially their rack of barbecue ribs. Since my first dining experience there, it's become one of my favorites because of the vibes, good food, and even better memories. Gianna Montesano is a video producer for the USA Today Network, Florida.
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The Profit Stars Ponte Vedra Beach home sold for record $22.2 million. The hits keep coming this summer for real estate in St. John's County. Since the beginning of June, at least five homes have sold for $10 million or higher, including the 12-acre estate of a Winn-Dixie heir and an expansive beachfront property sold to benefit brain cancer research.

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1: Good morning. This is John with the Talking Information Center. Today is Saturday, August 8th, and I'll be reading from today's edition of the New York Times. Excuse me. First article is titled, China's AI, Cheaper and Easier to Use, is Winning Over Africa. Nairobi, Kenya. When Ernest Mabwizi, a tech developer in Uganda, was building an artificial intelligence system last year tailored for his country's many languages, he tested American and Chinese tools to see which one could help. China's won. The AI model from Chinese internet giant Alibaba handled Uganda's dozens of languages better than anything from Meta or Google. Mr. Mosbazi said it was also inexpensive and he could customize the model with his own data. We want to build things as cheap as possible, yet have them work really well, said Mr. Mombazi, a former research scientist at Google. His system, called Sunflower, is now used across Uganda, including by farmers to receive weather information and crop advice in local dialects. Mr. Mombazi, 47, is one of thousands of developers across Africa who have turned to Chinese AI models in the past year. In Kenya, entrepreneurs are using the models to streamline legal and business services. Excuse me. In Nigeria, they have made educational tools that teach high school students. In Ghana, developers are building local chatbots. China's AI is surging, especially in developing countries, as people look for the best possible system at the lowest possible cost. Unlike models made by leading American AI companies, OpenAI and Anthropic, which are closed and charge fees, the Chinese systems are publicly available to download and modify without payment or approval. Chinese open source models account for roughly half of total AI use on OpenRouter, a service with 400 AI models for users to choose from, up from less than 25% a year ago, according to a New York Times analyst of data from 8 million customers. Chinese models are also 19 of the 25 most downloaded open source systems on Hugging Face, another AI database. In more than a dozen interviews across Kenya, Uganda, and other countries, developers, policymakers, and executives described a rapidly changing AI market where cost, computing resources, data control, and customization mattered more than where a model was made. Often, they were not looking for bleeding edge AI. They just wanted something that worked well enough on limited resources. Using Chinese models was like owning a house, while using U.S. models was like renting one, they added. Rather than spending millions to train a model from scratch, developers can download a Chinese system and build an entirely new product on top of it, paying mainly for servers. In contrast, U.S. models are one-size-fits-all technology, needing subscriptions and other fees depending on the job. Why use an expensive Ferrari to do the school run when a Toyota hatchback can do the same? Said Moses Kimbaro, a Nairobi entrepreneur who runs a digital marketing agency, Dot Savvy, adding that Chinese models can be up to 90% less expensive when including costs like computing infrastructure. Chinese officials hope their gains in Africa are a preview of things to come. Last month, powerful new Chinese AI systems rattled Wall Street and Silicon Valley, stoking fears in Washington that U.S. tech dominance could be undercut. Xi Jinping, Chinese leader, is using AI as a form of soft power. At a July conference in Shanghai, he cast Chinese models as more reliable and cheaper and warned that AI's benefits must be shared or they would create new historical injustices. Kenya, Ethiopia, South Africa, and seven other African countries signed an AI pact with China at the event to promote international operation. Chinese firms are also courting African developers with free computing and hands-on engineering help. Developers said many Chinese-made smartphones in Africa come with the Chinese AI tools installed. At the same time, China's AI industry faces challenges. Companies have struggled to make money from their users and face security questions about data and links to Beijing. Many African developers still pay for American AI models, especially for technical tasks like coding. Yet Africa's experience shows the global AI competition is now a two-horse race. Kamal Budahabi, the chief executive of Kraft Silicon, a Nairobi banking software company, feels the pull of both sides. He recently rebuilt his firm's tech system with Claude code, Anthropic's programming tool. A 10-person team finished in half of the time, a project that once took 100 engineers. The bill was high, he said, but the speed was worth it. Huawei, a Chinese tech giant, also came calling with some very unbelievable incentives to switch to Chinese systems, he said, including a year of free computing and a trip to the company's headquarters. It's very hard to say no, Mr. Budahati said. The China model, about 50 miles southeast of Nairobi, one of Kenya's biggest collaborations with Chinese technology, sits half-finished on the savannah. Konza Technolopolis, a planned city, was announced 18 years ago as Kenya answered to Silicon Valley. Hopefully branded the Silicon Savannah, it is now a grid of empty boulevards and skeletal buildings watched over by a powerful Chinese surveillance system. It would look like a failed experiment, but for one slate-gray building behind an electric fence. Financed by Chinese loans and built by Huawei, the site is a data center that runs computing in Kenya's government. For two decades, Chinese firms have wired Africa's telecommunications networks and paved its roads. M-PESA, Kenya's celebrated mobile money system, runs on Huawei technology. These tech ties gave China a foothold in the continent, which it is using to sell AI. One project advertised at Konza will use technology from Chinese AI firm DeepSeek to combat telecom fraud. Locked out of advanced chips because of U.S. export controls, Chinese companies could not outspend Silicon Valley, so they gave their AI models away as open source, hoping to pull people from U.S. rivals. At first, it seemed a losing bet. The United States dominated open source AI. Meta offered a model called Llama that developers use worldwide. But after some stumbles, Mark Zuckerberg, Meta's chief executive, turned more to closed models. It left a huge hole, said Lucas Atkins, a founder of RC AI, an American startup that builds open models. It allowed the Chinese to explode into the vacuum. Breakthroughs came quickly. In December of 2024, a DeepSeek AI model matched the best models at a fraction of the cost. Last month, the Chinese AI lab Moonshot AI released a model with coding abilities approaching the leading American systems. In Kenya, developers embrace Chinese models. Michael Michi builds AI systems for Kenyan banks and government agencies at Everse Tech. His customers are price sensitive, so he makes almost everything on Chinese open source models. Businesses want the cheapest way to use the technology, not the most advanced, he said. I don't think people should worry so much about who built it, he said. The focus should be, does it deliver the capability you need? Sentai Simmons, a startup founder in Nairobi, downloaded Chinese models to build a product that turned paper legal records into searchable databases. He customized the system with about 1 million legal files. His product, Jibu Docs, ended up about 140 gigabytes in size, smaller than mini iPhones. The cost to create and maintain came to around $25,000. Using a service like Anthropic's Claude, he said, would have cost more than $1 million. It's absolutely the difference between having a business and not having a business, he said. Many developers said Chinese companies treated them like a priority, while U.S. firms were hardly present. Amat Akar, a former principal advisor at Amazon Web Services, who lives in Nairobi, said joining a developer program from Anthropic required a lengthy screening. Alibaba's took minutes. With the Chinese, it was like, hey, are you able to do this? Are you located here? All right, man, go have fun, he said. The New York Times has sued OpenAI and Microsoft, claiming copyright infringement of news content related to AI systems. The two companies have denied those claims. Wake up call. In a Nairobi high-rise in June, a top Kenyan civil servant for technology said he was surprised when Anthropic pulled access to Fable, its powerful model, at the Trump administration's behest. It was a wake-up call to the world, said John Tanui, the principal secretary in Kenya's Ministry of Information, Communications, and the Digital Economy. The abrupt move was a warning that relying on U.S. models could pose risks, he said. A former Huawei employee who once led the Kansa Technopolis project, Mr. Tunai, said China and the United States had pressed Kenya to pick a side. He intends to take both from both. We don't lean on West or East, he said. Being in the middle is tricky. Developers are building systems controlled elsewhere, which means the technology can be yanked, altered, or repriced without warning. Some worry about the dependence on the United States. Others do not trust China. Mr. Budhadi of Kraft Silicon said he was considering Huawei's offer of generous subsidies, but also cautious. Many of his customers are international banks that could demand their software not use Chinese hardware. Chinese models, too, have not always been reliable. Shiko Gatao, the founder of the Nairobi startup Quela, recalled when DeepSeek went dark in China before the country's college entrance exams in 2024. It was to deter cheating, but it also disrupted African businesses like hers. Now, American models could vanish because of a White House decision. At least with China's models, I can download it on my computer and run it, she said. Others have been burned by AI politics. Mr. Muzabazi, Ugandan's chatbot service, Sunflower, ran into trouble when a researcher at China Media Project, an independent media research group, asked it about China. Sunflower described China as a democracy and sidestepped questions about the country's economic and environmental impacts in Uganda. The Chinese state media praised Sunflower and Huawei contacted Mr. Mubazi about using its cloud services. Mr. Muzabi, whose nonprofit organization Sunbird AI is dedicated to AI for social good, and was unnerved by the inexperience. He is now using Google's open source model, Gemma, to create a product aimed at smartphone users. We need to make sure we're not on the wrong side of geopolitics, he said. America strikes back. For all of China's momentum, much of the AI money in Kenya still flows to U.S. companies. Everyday users are on U.S. systems like ChatGPT and Claude. One 2025 survey found that 42% of Kenya's 23 million internet users had used ChatGPT in the previous month, among the highest rate in the world. Even Chinese models earn Americans money. Kenyan companies often run Chinese open source models on cloud services from Amazon and Microsoft. So the U.S. giants make money from the data centers that deliver the technology to customers. The U.S. advantage was clear in a concrete building in Nairobi's industrial district, where binders of paper purchase orders aligned dark offices for Chandria Industries, one of Kenya's largest makers of toilet paper, soap, and home goods. For decades, orders arrived from supermarkets by email or on paper, and clerks keyed them in line by line. An order could take hours to process. Chandria recently hired Sanofu, a Kenyan startup that uses AI to streamline business processes. For help, Sanofu uses OpenAI models for precision and reliability. Sanofu's digital system, based on those U.S. models, has transformed Chandria, where an order took about 2 hours to process. Now that takes less than 10 minutes, said Nair Chandria, who helps run the family firm. Four clerks who once typed in orders now audit the AI's work. But Sanofu is being courted too. On LinkedIn this year, a Singaporean employee of the Chinese internet firm ByteDance offered Sanofu's founders access to its AI model. ByteDance's model was not accurate enough, but the courtship made an impression, said Bernard Momini Nakaka, a founder of Sanofu. Nothing like it comes from the American labs. And Chinese models keep improving. If you look at how fast they're catching up with the American models, it's really, really fast, you see. The next article from New York Times, Saturday, August 8th edition, is titled, Many in Iran Feel Betrayed by U.S. Vow. Trump-backed protests, but aid never came. In the weeks leading up to the U.S. war with Iran, President Trump cheered on the Iranian protesters rising up against their government, telling them that they should save the names of the killers and abusers, and that he would come to their aid. Help is on its way, he promised. But more than 5 months into the conflict, liberating the Iranian people has been one of the war's most glaring, unfulfilled objectives. Iran has executed at least 26 people in connection with the January protests since Mr. Trump made his promise, with many more protesters potentially at risk, according to Amnesty International. U.S. officials believe Iran's new supreme leader, Mojaba Khamenei, is even more interested in pursuing a nuclear weapon than his father, who was killed in an airstrike on the opening day of the war. And as Iranians remain locked in crisis, Mr. Trump is looking for a way out. Negotiators are working on a deal to restart shipping traffic in the Strait of Hormuz, which Iran has effectively shut down as Mr. Trump tries to extricate the United States from a conflict that has lasted far longer and proved far more costly than he anticipated. In an interview this summer, Mr. Trump acknowledged that he had never really believed that the uprising he encouraged would happen anyways because Iranian security forces would crush the demonstrators. I never thought, unless they could be completely armed, I never thought they'd have that kind of uprising because these people are violent, Mr. Trump told the conservative podcaster Hugh Hewitt. But for Iranians who listened to Mr. Trump's early promises, the sense of betrayal is real. I generally thought that help was on the way, but I was so wrong, said Vahid, a 35-year-old from Tehran, who works at a startup company, echoing a sentiment expressed by numerous Iranians in interviews with the New York Times. All spoke in the condition that the Times identified them only by their first names out of fear of reprisals from the government. Mary Am, a 36-year-old from Tehran, who participated in the January anti-government protests, said Mr. Trump took advantage of a citizen uprising to further his own agenda. I feel that Trump and the U.S. are deceitful, and Trump is a showman, Miriam said. They use the language of human rights toward only their own benefit. Sihad, a 27-year-old from Tehran, who works in cinema, was more blunt, saying he had no trust in either Iran or the United States. I don't think any of them care about the interests of the people of Iran, he said. In one word, I despise Trump, the U.S., and all the rest of them. The White House declined to answer questions about Mr. Trump's promise to help liberate the Iranian people. Instead, officials cited Mr. Trump's goal, which, as yet, is unmet, of ensuring that Iran never has a nuclear weapon, saying that that objective would benefit the Iranian people as well. For 47 years, American presidents and countless other world leaders talked about the threat posed by Iran, but no one had the courage to address it, Anna Kelly, a White House spokeswoman, wrote in a statement. President Trump took decisive action to ensure that Iran could never harm our homeland, our troops, or our allies again. A denuclearized Iran means that the entire region and its people will be safer and more stable. More than 17,000 Iranian civilians have died in the war, according to the U.S.-based Human Rights Activist News Agency. That figure includes at least 175 people, most of them children, who died in an airstrike that hit a school on the first day of the war. Privately, U.S. military officials have acknowledged that American forces carried out the school strike and cast it as an intelligence failure. But Mr. Trump has brushed aside questions about who was responsible, saying in June, "Mistakes are made. War is nasty." His references to the horrors facing Iranian civilians during the war have been mostly in passing, and they have grown less fervent as the months go by. When he announced that the U.S. and Israeli attacks had killed Ayatollah Ali Khamenei on the first day of the war in February, he called the killing the single greatest chance for the Iranian people to take back their country. In April, he boasted about having saved 8 Iranian women from death sentences, though the Iranian government disputed that they had been sentenced to execution. In May, Mr. Trump hinted that he might send weapons to protesters. In June, he claimed that as part of a preliminary deal, Iran would use its unfrozen assets to buy corn and soybeans and other goods from American farmers, a situation he characterized as a benefit to the United States and a way to address hunger that Iranians were suffering as a result of the war. Focused on other things. For the most part, however, Mr. Trump has focused on other things, especially the disruption in the Strait of Hormuz, which has caused fuel prices to spike and disrupted global markets. When Mr. Trump announced the framework of a deal with Iran in June, which has since collapsed, he made no mention of the Iranian people. Instead, he said, "Ships of the world, start your engine, let the oil flow." And one stipulation stood out to Iranians as particularly contradictory to Mr. Trump's initial pledge, that the two countries respect each other's sovereignty and refrain from interfering in each other's internal affairs. Mr. Trump went on to praise Iran's new leaders as well, a striking moment given that the country's theocratic rule has remained intact. "The current Iranian leadership are very rational people," Mr. Trump said. "They are nice to deal with. They are strong and smart people. They are not radicalized, and they are looking to help their country." One of the Iranian officials dealing with the United States, Mohammad Baghir Ghalibaf, is a veteran commander of the Islamic Revolutionary Guard Corps, who is known for showing little tolerance for domestic dissent. Since the war started, the Revolutionary Guards have claimed an even more prominent role in government decision-making. They are also responsible for repressing protests at home. Richard Fontaine, the chief executive of the Center for a New American Security and a former foreign policy advisor to Senator John McCain, noted that it was not the first time in history that an American president had called for an uprising only to leave people hanging in the balance. The most starkly similar example was in 1991, when President George H.W. Bush publicly encouraged Iraqi Shiites to rebel against the government and then allowed American forces to stand by while the uprising was suppressed by Saddam Hussein's helicopter gunships and execution squads in a bloodbath that claimed tens of thousands of lives. Practice restraint. Since then, U.S. presidents have practiced restraint in encouraging foreign revolts. President Barack Obama drew bipartisan backlash in 2009 when he resisted calls to encourage the Green Movement, protests in Iran for fear that it would result in demonstrators getting slaughtered. He later said that his caution may have been a mistake. Mr. Fontaine said all of Trump's promises to the Iranian people, helping to liberate them, was the big one, given that the killing of Iranian protesters in January appeared to be the catalyst for a more aggressive approach by the U.S. military against Iran. The biggest losers in everything that happened this year are the people of Iran, Mr. Fontaine said. Now they have a war-torn, broken country whose economy is even worse than it was before, but with the same predatory, essentially tyrannical government ruling over them that they had before. So it's in some ways sort of the worst of all worlds. Miriam, a 27-year-old nurse in Tehran, said she took part in the anti-government protests in 2022 when she was beaten with batons and watched people bleeding in the streets. That year, she protested in solidarity. Excuse me. This year, she took the streets because she wanted retribution for what the regime has done to her people, not because Mr. Trump told her to. Now, she said, she is resigned to fear and hope. Fear that the blood that has been shed will be disregarded and forgotten, she explained. We don't lose hope because, in our view, despair would be a betrayal of our children's blood. She trusted Mr. Trump, as well as Prime Minister Benjamin Netanyahu of Israel, may still have a plan for the Iranian people. But ultimately, she said, Iranians can count on only one another. Our uprising was our own choice, a response to the regime's crimes and a movement to overthrow the system, she said. Whether Trump helps now or not, it makes no difference to our determination. We are grateful for his support, but our struggle does not depend on it. The next article is titled, Cassidy to Back Blanche, Saving His Confirmation, Misgivings Set Aside. Two Republicans remain opposed to pick for Attorney General. Washington Senator Bill Cassidy, Republican of Louisiana, said on Friday that he would support Todd Blanche's nomination as Attorney General, effectively saving the confirmation of President Trump's pick after two other Republican senators said they would oppose him. Mr. Cassidy, who lost his reelection bid to a Trump-backed challenger, said in a speech on the Senate floor that he had deep concerns about apparent lawfare, the phrase he has used to refer to the Justice Department's targeting of the president's political enemies. But Mr. Cassidy said that after much consideration, he'd come to believe that Mr. Blanche, who has served as the president's personal lawyer, will be better positioned to push back against Mr. Trump's norm-busting demands than an alternative. Mr. Blanche is not perfect, and he will tell you this, Mr. Cassidy said. Though the choice is not between perfection and Mr. Blanche, it is between Mr. Blanche and another acting attorney general who may not run the department effectively under President Trump. He announced his decision hours after Senator Lisa Murkowski of Alaska became the second Republican to oppose Mr. Blanche's confirmation. Senator Susan Collins of Maine. That threw the nominee's fate into doubt, given that he could not afford additional Republican defectors and intensified attention on Mr. Cassidy. Ms. Murkowski said in a statement that she, too, harbored concerns over the politicization of the Justice Department. But the conclusion she reached was that the opposite of Mr. Cassidy's. She said that she feared that Mr. Blanche would fail to check the worst impulses of his administration. Ms. Murkowski cited the department's handling of the release of the Epstein files, which Mr. Blanche oversaw, and the settlement agreement that Mr. Blanche negotiated in Mr. Trump's lawsuit against the IRS, which included the creation of a $1.8 billion compensation fund that could have been used to pay people charged in connection with the January 6, 2021 attack on the Capitol. The country needs an attorney general who will check the worst impulses of this administration, Ms. Murkowski said. I hope Mr. Blanche is able to achieve that, if confirmed, but I simply do not have confidence that will be the case. Ms. Collins, who is running for the re-election in a state that Mr. Trump lost in 2024, said on Tuesday that she would vote against Mr. Blanche over similar concerns. Given the continued absence of Senator Mitch McConnell, the Kentucky Republican who has been gone for nearly 8 weeks because of illness, Mr. Blanche could afford to lose no more than two Republican votes and still win a majority for confirmation over the opposition of Democrats. Ms. Murkowski, Ms. Collins, and Mr. Cassidy are the only three remaining Republican senators in office who voted to convict Mr. Trump on impeachment charges and remove him from office following the January 6th attack. Mr. Trump had urged Senate Republicans to swiftly confirm Mr. Blanche and Senator John Thune of South Dakota. The majority leader is hoping to bring his nomination to a vote before lawmakers leave Washington this weekend for the August recess. Mr. Blanche's nomination has had a rough road. The Judiciary Committee delayed advancing it to the full Senate after two Republican senators, John Cornyn of Texas and Tom Tillis of North Carolina, raised questions about the $1.8 billion fund which Mr. Blanche had said would not move ahead and the extraordinary immunity from tax audits given to Mr. Trump, his businesses, and his resolution of the IRS lawsuit. After days of negotiation, Mr. Blanche on Sunday night provided written assurances that the fund was dead and the immunity for the president would be narrowed, and Mr. Cornyn and Mr. Tillis dropped their objections. But while Mr. Cornyn and Mr. Tillis focused their demands on the terms of the settlement, both Ms. Murkowski and Ms. Collins made a much broader case that Mr. Blanche's participation in the plan's creation was itself disqualifying. In her statement, Ms. Murkowski said she also worried that Mr. Blanche's commitments could be easily undone and the fund could too easily be restored after his confirmation, a concern shared by many critics. I am also keenly aware that the department's nearly $2 billion slush fund, which likely would have rewarded January 6 protesters, is only off the table because this nomination is pending and the Senate has leverage, she said. Once we vote, that will end, and there is no telling what the future holds. Like Ms. Collins, Ms. Murkowski is a supporter of abortion rights. In announcing their opposition, both reference Mr. Blanche's telling anti-abortion groups that he would take a hard line in enforcing the Supreme Court's decision overturning Roe v. Wade. In a speech on Friday, Mr. Cassidy also criticized Mr. Blanche's involvement in negotiations, the fund, and audit protections, calling it poor judgment. But he said that discussions with Mr. Blanche led him to believe that the acting attorney general viewed those decisions as mistakes. Mr. Blanche met privately with both him and Ms. Murkowski on Wednesday at the Capitol. Mr. Cassidy said he had been influenced in part by Mr. Trump's threat to keep Mr. Blanche as the acting attorney general indefinitely, effectively ignoring any resistance from Congress. The senator said he believed the Senate confirmation vote would give Mr. Blanche's greater leverage to push for things that should be pushed for than he would have if he continued in an acting capacity. He also cited Mr. Blanche's support from William P. Barr, who served as Attorney General during Mr. Trump's first term, but resigned rather than promote or investigate the president's lies about the 2020 election. Mr. Barr, who has established himself as an informal advisor to Mr. Blanche, has argued in private meetings with senators that Mr. Blanche has the temperament, access, and approach to quietly mitigate the president's demands. Mr. Barr's own efforts to counter Mr. Trump were intermittent and had mixed results. Mr. Cassidy, who has become more openly critical of the president since his election defeat in May, said his views about Mr. Trump did not factor into his decision about Mr. Blanche. I have a history with Mr. Trump, he said, but that history does not matter one bit. The Louisiana Republican, a doctor who leads the health committee, faced significant outcry last year after backing Mr. Trump's choice of a vaccine skeptic, Robert F. Kennedy Jr., to be the health secretary after securing promises from Mr. Kennedy that were later broken. That decision may have cost him critical support with moderate voters in his failed primary campaign. On Friday, he appeared to grow emotional as he announced his decision on Mr. Blanche. "I'll be criticized for this vote," Mr. Cassidy said. "What's new?" Then he paused to collect himself, his voice growing shaky as he said his constituents could be assured that I worked hard to understand the issue and to make the right decision.

his hip, appeared to be taken back. It didn't feel right. The donations, the praise, the handshakes, all of it was to thank Mr. Salinas for something he wished had never happened. He pulled out his wallet and paid for his coffee. A complex mix of emotions has gripped Twin Falls, Idaho, in the days since a 24-year-old man with a rifle killed three people and wounded seven more at a brand-new In-N-Out Burger restaurant. This agricultural community, known for its waterways, scenic trails, and a failed Evel Knievel stunt in the 1970s, remains in mourning for the dead and injured. Yet there is a shared sentiment that the midday shooting at a crowded strip mall could have been even worse. The community has held fundraisers for the families of the dead. Christopher Clonch, 59, Ashley Garibay, 23, and Dale Schultz, 66, as well as for the injured, some of whom have severe injuries. A candlelight vigil drew hundreds and featured an impromptu rendition of Amazing Grace. The parking lot of the temporarily closed fast food restaurant is dotted with dozens of flowers. Amid this outpouring of support and the Twin Falls Police Department's pledge to fully investigate, so much about the attack remains cloaked in mystery. The police said the family of the gunman, Chad Williams, is cooperating with investigators. Some local residents, lacking even a hunch about a motive for the shooting, have turned their attention to what they consider the tragedy's silver lining, that Mr. Salinas and another man had drawn their own guns and fired at Mr. Williams, slowing his rampage and forcing him to retreat before he killed himself. Mr. Williams grew up in Waddell, Arizona, and eventually moved to Twin Falls. Records show he attended the College of Southern Idaho for at least a year and served as a student senator until he was impeached by his colleagues in February of 2023 after missing several of the group's meetings. Little more is publicly known about Mr. Williams, who kept a fairly anonymous profile. Mr. Salinas had also been living a largely anonymous life, taking care of his disabled older brother in a small home surrounded by farmland just outside Twin Falls. Overnight, he went from obscurity to being like a neon sign, as he put it this week. Cars now pass him and honk in approval. Strangers hug him. In line for coffee at Java on Blue Lakes Boulevard, a stranger approached and asked if he could take a picture beside him. "I don't know if this is appropriate," the man said, pulling out his phone. "Get down." Mr. Salinas and his girlfriend had been on their way to visit a friend's horses on August 1st when they decided to grab a burger at the new In-N-Out, an outpost of the California chain that had opened a week earlier. Pulling into a neighboring lot, they saw people sprinting from the restaurant. "Was there a fire?" Mr. Salinas wondered. Then he heard the crack of a rifle, then more. Mr. Salinas bolted toward the sound without a word to his girlfriend. He took cover behind an In-N-Out sign and then moved to another, spotting Mr. Williams, a young man with black hair, dressed in a black shirt. Mr. Salinas recalled seeing the gunman raise his rifle and fire at cars at a stoplight. Mr. Salinas had trained for this moment for years, studying videos of drills online in case he ever had to protect his brother and others from a potential mass shooting. He had been shooting guns for even longer, since he was in grade school, he said, if not before. Back then, he shot at a broken television in the backyard. Over the years, he had drawn his gun only at targets. He had long wondered about how he would react to an active shooter. Now, he was looking down his sight at another man. Excuse me. He raised his handgun. Inside the In-N-Out, Sydney Tucker, 21, cowered on the restaurant's floor. Moments earlier, she and her 16-year-old brother had been about to eat their double burgers. Then they heard shouts, "Get down," and they dropped to the floor. Taking cover under the table, they heard gunfire. Miss Tucker recalled scanning the scene and spotting a young girl, maybe only 5 years old, who appeared clueless to the chaos. "Her parents were imploring her to stop moving," Miss Tucker said. The gunshots continued. They began to sound closer and louder.

0: She and her brother saw a side door and decided to run for it. As they left, she spotted a car in the restaurant's drive-thru with shattered windows. A gunman's flinch. Mr. Salinas's years of training took over. Video captured by a bystander shows him locked in the moment, his knees bent slightly, arms extended straight, suppressor attached to the barrel, his gun, a 5.7x28mm pistol, commonly called a 5.7, is known for its minimal recoil. He was so focused that there are some details he recalled only days later when he returned to the scene for the first time. But he remembered this. He saw the gunman flinch. Mr. Salinas thought it was possible that one of his own bullets had struck or grazed the shooter. But he knows it is also possible that the gunman was simply reacting to the sound of return fire. Either way, Mr. Salinas said the gunfire changed the shooter's demeanor. He seemed to be panicking. Something outside of what he had anticipated was now unfolding. Mr. Salinas said in an interview, "As I was watching him and taking shots at him, I could tell that he didn't know where I was." The gunman ran toward the Twin Falls Visitor Center at the edge of the Snake River Canyon, usually a gathering point for sightseers and base jumpers, preparing to parachute off the city's postcard perfect bridge. Mr. Salinas moved behind a grouping of bushes, a hiding place where he had a better angle. He fired again, but Mr. Williams disappeared behind some Teslas. Soon, Mr. Salinas heard police sirens and saw blue lights. He holstered his gun and helped direct officers toward where he last saw the shooter. He then walked back toward the in and out and saw someone pulling a wounded employee from the restaurant. The Twin Falls police chief later praised Mr. Salinas and another man who returned fire, an off-duty Idaho state trooper who was yet to be identified. The chief said the men had helped drive the gunmen away and prevented more carnage. Others also praised their actions. There were a lot of heroes that day, said Asher Ridnor, an In-N-Out employee who was working during the shooting, said by text, including all the officers, civilians, even co-workers who had made attempts to help others. A third man, Austin James, a former police officer, also ran to confront the shooter. Although Mr. James was armed, he initially and intentionally did not draw his weapon, he said. He had feared being confused for the gunman. When Mr. James rounded a corner, he encountered Mr. Williams, who shot him in the upper arm, shattering his bone and severing an artery. "He didn't say or do anything," Mr. James said in a text message from the hospital, where he has been since the shooting, just had a blank stare on his face. Once wounded, Mr. James said he drew his gun and tried to fire, but his gun was without a round in the chamber, he said. He was trying to chamber a round when his wife and her friend, both emergency room nurses, found him and pulled him back to the car, where they began to treat his wounds. Old routines, new grief. In the wake of the shooting, many of the grief-stricken went back to familiar routines. Miss Tucker punched into her own fast food job at Sonic just a few hours after she had crouched on the floor of the In-N-Out. Chain restaurants nearby, just steps from where the gunman had torn through the parking lot, went back to business. Base jumpers began laying out their gear on the grass by the visitor center again. Mr. Salinas returned to parts of his daily life too. He petted horses, watched YouTube videos, and picked up coffee at his go-to cafe. He has struggled with what to say, what to feel, and what to think about those who try to claim him as a member of their political tribe. Yes, he's grateful for Idaho's gun laws, which allow most people to carry a concealed gun without a license. And he hopes other people consider safely carrying a gun and learning how to respond to a similar attack. Mr. Salinas, who described himself as pro-freedom, said he cares about politics. But in that moment in the In-N-Out parking lot, politics was the last thing on his mind. "The people in there, I couldn't care less how they voted, or if they voted," he said. Mr. Salinas' father, Hector, said he had long questioned his son's need to leave the house with a gun. Now, he just feels proud. As Jordan Salinas stood in the coffee shop Wednesday afternoon, he offered his condolences to the three victims, the youngest of whom was an In-N-Out employee from California, helping to train the new staff. He also talked about the gunmen. He wished they had come face to face years earlier instead of last week. Maybe, Mr. Salinas wondered, he could have taught Mr. Williams how to channel his emotions into playing the guitar or helped him paint or write a book. Maybe they could have met in some other way. Anyway, really. I didn't want to be there, he said. I didn't want to do that. The next article is titled, Activists Allege Israeli Captors Abuse Them. Paris. When Arno Menz tried to sail to Gaza in May, Israeli forces intercepted his boat at gunpoint, took him to an Israeli ship and said, shoved him into a darkened shipping container. Barefoot and soaked in seawater, Mr. Menz found up to four men waiting there to attack him, he said. They started kicking me right away. It was dark. They punched me, too. They stopped for a moment and then started again, said Mr. Menz, 34, a Belgian who is a captain for small commercial vessels. Mr. Menz was among more than 400 activists on a flotilla of roughly 50 boats who were apprehended on the Mediterranean Sea by Israel as they tried to break the Israeli blockade of Gaza. The stated goal of the activists who sailed from Turkey on May 14th was to bring food and humanitarian aid to the war-ravaged enclave. In reality, many expected to be detained, like those who had participated in similar flotillas, before reaching the territory. They hoped that media coverage of their journey would call attention to Israel's restrictions on supplies to Gaza, which tightened after the war began and which later contributed, experts said, to famine in parts of Gaza. The activists were captured days after setting sail. Interviews with activists and statements from Israeli officials both show that they were then held by Israel for roughly 3 days, first at sea aboard Israeli vessels, and later in the port of Ashdod. Their Israeli minister, Itamar Ben-Gvir, walked among them, taunting them in a video he posted to social media. At least two of the activists were immediately deported to Greece, while the rest spent the night in prison in southern Israel before being deported to Turkey, they said. After the detainees arrived in Turkey, the flotilla's organizers soon announced the detainees had made numerous reports of physical abuse, as well as given deeply disturbing accounts of sexual humiliation and degrading treatment carried out by Israeli forces. More than 50 were taken by ambulance to hospitals from the airport in Turkey, according to a lawyer for the flotilla. Over the following days, activists began returning to their home countries, where they often sought more treatment and gave more detailed accounts of their detention to international news outlets. Their accusations spurred condemnations from global leaders and investigations by prosecutors in countries including France and Italy, and by police officers in Australia. Israel denied the accusations, saying that the activists had been treated in accordance with the law. They released brief videos showing activists hugging one another in detention and receiving water from an Israeli officer. In the months that followed, we separately interviewed 24 activists, all but one of whom spoke on the record. We also reviewed records provided by medical authorities in Australia, France, Italy, and Turkey. All of the activists gave consistent accounts of a pattern of abuse, first aboard the Israeli vessels and then on Israeli soil. 22 said they had been subjected to varying kinds of physical assault. The 23rd said she had witnessed such violence, and the 24th, a doctor, said she had treated injuries caused by it. 7 people said they were hospitalized after Israel released them. 6 provided medical records that showed they had variously suffered fractured ribs, a fractured vertebra, a broken coccyx, a firearm wound, and a collapsed lung. 4 said they had been shot with what they thought were rubber bullets or beanbag rounds while detained on an Israeli ship. 3 said they had been shot with what they believed to be tasers while being beaten inside a shipping container. The convoy, known as the Global Sumud Flotilla, was the largest of at least 8 failed attempts by pro-Palestinian activists to sail to Gaza since the start of the Israeli-Hamas war. Its members came from dozens of countries and included seasoned campaigners who had long opposed Israel's existence. One of its organizers attended the funeral of Hassan Nasrallah, the Hezbollah leader, and another praised Hamas attack on Israel in 2023. The members also included first-time participants, doctors, sailors, and a bookshop owner and a lawmaker, many of whom had joined the flotilla to protest Israel's bombardment and invasion of Gaza after the Hamas attack. The activists' accusations echo even graver accounts made by years by Palestinians detained by Israel. Since the start of the Gaza war, thousands of Palestinians from Gaza have been held incommunicado for weeks or months, usually without charge and routinely subject to abuse, according to investigations by the United Nations, international rights groups, and both Israel and Palestinian campaigners. A previous investigation by the New York Times found that dozens of Palestinians had died inside Israeli prisons, while others had faced abuse, including electric shocks, beatings, and broken bones. One Palestinian told the Times that he was raped with a stick. Israel has denied systematic abuse at its detention facilities. By their own accounts, the activists were treated less punitively than most detained Palestinians and for a much briefer time. Even so, international law experts said the treatment that they described would constitute a breach of international law. Anyone detained under protections of the Geneva Convention is not supposed to be subjected to violence like beating and tasering or burning someone, said Janina Dill, an expert on the laws of war at Oxford University. At least four different branches of the Israeli security forces were involved in detaining the captured flotilla activists. Israel's military and its prison service both rejected allegations of abuse. The police referred a request for comment to the foreign ministry, which denied the accusations. The military said in a statement that its orders require respectful and appropriate treatment of flotilla participants and that no specific incidents of deviation from these binding procedures are known. The Israel Prison Service said the detainees were held in accordance with the law, with full regard for their basic rights. It added that the service rejects attempts to portray systematic abuse or unlawful conduct. The foreign ministry accused the activists of making false allegations that had been scripted in advance for one goal only, defaming Israel. The ministry described the activists as anarchists and agitators. Intercepted at sea, Israeli naval commandos began intercepting the flotilla ships on May 18th in an operation that took more than 30 hours to complete. Activists said, because of the large number of ships, Dario Carnotto, an Italian opposition lawmaker who took part in the flotilla, said he first saw the commandos on May 19. The boat that he traveled on was more than 100 miles west of Gaza, well outside Israel's maritime border, according to a screenshot from an app that monitored a tracker in his backpack. Three Israeli speedboats roared toward the 80-foot vessel, he said, prompting activists to enact an interception protocol they had trained for. They donned their life jackets and sat together on decks, arms raised, he said. The boat's plastic windows were shattered by rubber bullets. There were at least two or three soldiers pointing their guns at us, he said. The activists viewed the Israeli raid as an act of piracy. The Israeli military said it had acted legally to maintain its maritime blockade of Gaza. Michael N. Schmidt, a former U.S. military lawyer and professor at West Point, said countries can act in international waters to enforce a blockade and temporarily detain people during such an operation to ensure the safety of their military personnel. However, it is illegal to abuse those detainees, he said. After his capture, the Israelis brought Mr. Carnotto and the people on his boat to a large gray ship where other activists were aboard, he said. Most of the people we interviewed described receiving similar treatment on that vessel. First, the Israelis frisked them, removing some of their clothes. Then, activists said, they were pushed to the wet floor, usually restrained by zip ties. Later, they were marched to a to a desk where they were asked for identification. Mr. Carnuto offered his diplomatic passport and noted he was a lawmaker, he said. They said, "Shut up," he said. The activists who spoke to us were divided between two makeshift prisons on what many described as two separate warships. Some detainees spent up to 2 nights and 2 days there, though others, captured later, spent less. The detainees said they had to sleep on the floor. Some said they had space was so cramped that they were forced to sleep in shifts. Both floating detention centers consisted of several shipping containers topped with barbed wire and arranged to form an open-air courtyard, the activists said. A row of portable toilets lined one side. Armed, masked officers surveilled the space from above. They said occasionally providing bottled water and bags of bread. 10 activists said soldiers threw flash grenades into the courtyard, often with apparent intent of dispersing detainees. 13 said the guards also fired rubber bullets or beanbag rounds into the courtyard. Mesid Basavian, a Turkish NGO worker, said he was shot in the right thigh at close range. The Times interviewed Mr. Bagzivian at his hospital bed in Istanbul hours after surgery on that limb. His hospital report, reviewed by the Times, said it had been hit by a firearm without specifying the munition in a shipping container. At least one detention site, detainees were taken inside a darkened shipping container where most were kicked and punched, according to all 17 of the interviewees who had been held at the site. 3 also said they'd been shot with what they thought was a taser. Mr. Carnuto recalled entering the container, carrying his shoes in one hand and holding up his trousers with the other, since his belt had been confiscated. He said inside, he was kicked in the ribs and leg and punched in the face. An Italian medical report noted that many bruises on his body. Juliet Lamont, 55, an Australian activist and filmmaker, said she was raped in the container. She said she was brought there with chains around her ankles as well as zip ties, binding her wrists. Inside, 5 men hit her, pulled out clumps of her hair, and punched her in the ribs and face, Miss Lamont said. At one point, she said, her underwear was wrenched down and something was inserted into her vagina. It was big enough to be a hand, Miss Lamont said. It didn't feel metallic enough to be a gun. 8 days later, she had a rape test at a hospital near her home in Australia. The local sexual assault service in New South Wales said in a letter that it had provided her with an acute response at an emergency department, followed by an ongoing therapeutic support. The letter did not detail the results of the test. A separate medical report from an Australian hospital, reviewed by the Times, said a vertebra in Miss Lamont's lower spine had sustained a mild fracture, though doctors could not tell when. She said it was most likely broken when soldiers kicked her in the back. Miss Lamont reported the allegations to the Australian police. She had participated in an earlier flotilla last October, after which she also accused soldiers of violence, including sexual assault. Though she risked similar treatment by joining the second flotilla, she said she did so because individual sacrifice was necessary to achieve political change. That's all the time I have for today. Thanks for listening.
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2: Good morning. This is Ed Reedy from the Talking Information Center. with the Sunday, August 9th reading of the New York Times. The U.S. is burning through weapons in Iran. Russia and China are taking note. The Iran war has depleted U.S. weapons stockpiles, resulting in a significant erosion of firepower. A more drawn-out Iran conflict benefits Moscow and Beijing, some analysts say. By Anton Trinovsky, Jonathan Swan, Eric Schmidt, and Julian Barnes. President Trump's war against Iran has depleted U.S. weapons stockpiles to troubling levels, siphoning supplies from Asia and Europe, according to senior officials. The rapidly shrinking supply of air defense missiles and other critical weaponry in Europe and Asia not only leaves the U.S. military less equipped, but could also leave Russia and China feeling emboldened should they contemplate a potential conflict with the United States, experts said. Bombing Iran burned through thousands of multi-million-dollar missiles that contain precision parts from a global web of suppliers and can take years to produce. Defending against Iran's retaliatory barrages has worn down U.S. stocks of air defense missiles to an extent that has privately alarmed top officials in the Trump administration and has led to the United States delaying deliveries to European and Asian customers. The Iran campaign has forced the Pentagon to rush ships, aircraft, and air defense units from across Europe and Asia to the Middle East, an effort with cascading consequences for equipment maintenance and troop morale, U.S. officials said. The result is a significant erosion of American firepower in those regions, a shift with long-term implications that are growing concern in military intelligence communities, senior U.S. and Western officials said. Caroline Leavitt, the White House press secretary, said the United States has more than enough firepower to carry out any operation the president orders at any time and place. But experts say the munitions crisis, part of which Mr. Trump inherited from President Joseph R. Biden, Jr., is almost certain to outlast his presidency. Tom Caracco, a senior fellow at the Center for Strategic and International Studies in Washington, said the depletion of munitions was a generational annihilation of the means of conventional deterrence. The impact of how decisions are made in Beijing and Moscow, he said, could resonate for years. It's impossible for that not to have a significant effect on the decision calculus of Russia and China, said Mr. Caracco, who has been tracking U.S. weapons stockpiles. They may do something quite deliberate and at the time of their choosing, because keep in mind, we're going to take years to reconstitute. In meetings in the lead-up to the Iran war, General Dan Kane, the chairman of the Joint Chiefs of Staff, informed the president of the risks of dipping deeper into drained stockpiles, according to two officials with knowledge of the exchanges. Mr. Trump still decided to go ahead, believing the war would be over quickly. Spokesman for General Kane declined to comment on his private conversations with the president. After attacking Iran alongside Israel on February 28th, Mr. Trump repeatedly promised victory within weeks. More than 5 months later, he remains unable to bend Iran to his will, or even to find a way to end the war. The munitions shortage is said to have played a role in persuading Mr. Trump to put aside a major bombing campaign late last month. But it also shows how the president's decision to attack Iran has left the United States and its allies more vulnerable to other threats. The Trump administration has worked with military contractors to try to accelerate and expand production. But even accounting for those efforts, it could take more than 2 years for the United States to replenish the more than 1,500 Patriot air defense interceptor missiles that have been used in the Iran war. The current U.S. inventory of those missiles is fewer than 1,700, according to two people briefed on the stockpile who spoke on the condition of anonymity to discuss sensitive military details. Mr. Trump has been enraged about news stories covering the munition shortages. He's ordered a massive leak hunt across his government and is demanding criminal prosecutions. He's told advisers in private that any discussion of the munitions crisis signals weakness to the country's enemies, and he continues in public to downplay the issue, deny it exists, or blame his predecessor. Our defense companies are making more munitions than ever before, while rapidly expanding their plants and equipment at record levels, Ms. Leavitt, the White House press secretary, said in a statement. Anyone entrusted with access to classified military information who leaks it to the media is betraying that trust and breaking federal law and should be prosecuted to the fullest extent of the law. Sean Parnell, the chief Pentagon spokesman, said reports of weapons shortages are false, adding that the United States has everything required to strike at the time and place of the president's choosing. The most immediate impact on the munitions shortage is being felt in Kiev, the Ukrainian capital. President Volodymyr Zelensky of Ukraine said this week that the number of air defense missiles being provided to his country by Western allies had dropped threefold this year compared with 2025. On Wednesday, Ukraine failed to intercept any of the 28 missiles fired by Russia, which killed at least 17 people. More interceptors, Mr. Zelensky said, could have saved the lives of those killed today. The fundamental problem, analysts say, is that Russia has ramped up its missile production to a greater extent than Ukraine's Western supporters have been able to manufacture air defenses. The Iran war exacerbated the mismatch. Representative Jason Crow, a Colorado Democrat who sits on the House Armed Services and Intelligence Committees, said the antiquated U.S. defense procurement process doesn't allow us to actually keep pace with the rapidly evolving nature of warfare. Frankly, our adversaries don't have those hindrances, Mr. Crow said. The United States and its allies have begun to hoard air defense missiles amid the global supply crunch. Mr. Trump asked by a reporter in the Oval Office on Thursday about Mr. Zelensky's plea for more missiles, shot back, "We want missiles too." Mr. Trump regularly insists that Mr. Biden's support for Ukraine is to blame for any shortfalls in the U.S. weapons stock. He said on social media on Thursday that the United States had massive amounts of munitions, especially of certain types. It is true that the United States has a vast arsenal of less advanced munitions, including more than 100,000 guided bombs that are dropped from aircraft, according to the Center for Strategic and International Studies. The problem with many of those weapons is that they have to be released close to their targets, putting more warplanes at risk of getting shot down. High-end cruise missiles avoid that risk because they can be launched from hundreds of miles away. But the U.S. military largely exhausted its stocks of certain types of long-range missiles, such as the Army Tactical Missile Systems, or ATACMS, and precision strike missiles, during the Iran war, officials said. Long-range missiles would be critical in a war against China or Russia, countries with far more advanced air defenses than Iran. Both governments are tracking U.S. stockpiles closely, estimating them through public sources like the congressional budget process and defense contractor announcements, as well as via their spy satellites and other surveillance systems, according to a U.S. official familiar with defense intelligence. The situation is shaping up very favorably. A popular Russian pro-war blogger, Alexander Kotz, recently wrote, "The less precision-guided weaponry the U.S. has, the less will reach Ukraine." Even if Mr. Trump's successor wants to ramp up aid to Ukraine, Mr. Kotz added, doing so will be impossible with empty arsenals. The long-term impact of the depletion may be greatest in Asia, where the United States has long been preparing for the possibility of a Chinese invasion of Taiwan, the self-governing island that Beijing claims as its own. The U.S. military's Indo-Pacific Command became a major source of munitions for the Iran war, with many of its Tomahawks and other long-range missiles in the region, critical to a fight with China, transferred from its stocks. Hundreds of advanced air defense interceptors have been sent to the Middle East from South Korea and elsewhere in Asia, while a carrier strike group and some of the Navy's highest-end destroyers were deployed from the region to support the Iran campaign. U.S. troops in South Korea would be more vulnerable in a war with North Korea because the Pentagon has redirected tactical surveillance assets to the Middle East and withdrawn air defenses, a U.S. official said. The depletion has wide-ranging effects. In Asia, some U.S. officials fear that South Korea and Japan will doubt the ability of the United States to protect them with non-nuclear defenses and will be more inclined to seek their own nuclear weapons to establish more credible deterrence. In Europe, U.S. allies are already looking to increase weapons purchases from other countries, given the production backlog in the United States. Russia and China have long understood that the U.S. stockpile is limited, officials say, and now understand that inventories will take time to be refilled to levels that would allow for the execution of certain war plans. In that sense, a more drawn-out Iran conflict benefits Moscow and Beijing, some analysts say. The longer this war runs and the more we continue to exchange fire with Iran, the worse the munitions problem becomes for the United States, and the larger and more visible this window of vulnerability becomes, said Todd Harrison, a defense analyst at the American Enterprise Institute. Dara Masakat, an expert on the Russian military at the Carnegie Endowment for the International Peace, said that Moscow had already been reassessing its assumptions about U.S. military stockpiles before the start of the Iran war. The 4 years of conflict in Ukraine, she said, might have shown Russian military planners that the United States was slower at ramping up weapons production than they had believed. That's the wrong kind of math to go into the Russian system, because then they start changing their perception of their own power vis-a-vis NATO, said Ms. Masakat, who recently returned from a trip to Ukraine. It causes them to come to conclusions that we may not want them to. Iran issues list of demands complicating efforts to reopen the strait. The head of Iran's Supreme National Security Council said that the Strait of Hormuz would remain closed until the United States met certain conditions. By Yaganth Torbati, Lila Nickenhauser, and Aaron Boxerman. A top Iranian national security official delivered a sweeping set of demands on Saturday that he said the United States must meet before the Strait of Hormuz can reopen to maritime traffic, throwing the fate of the critical trade waterway into question. Mohammad Baghir Zalgander, the secretary of Iran's Supreme National Security Council, issued a statement carried by state media laying out multiple requirements for reopening the strait. He called for the United States to lift its naval blockade and sanctions on Iran, withdraw the U.S. military from around Iran, pay war reparations, and release frozen Iranian assets, as well as end attacks on Iran's allies in the region and threats against the country. The White House did not immediately respond to a request for comment on Iran's demands. A previous ceasefire between Iran and the United States, agreed to in June, had said that sanctions would be fully lifted only in the event of a final deal regarding Iran's nuclear program. And U.S. officials have said in the past that Iran could access its frozen funds only if it committed to giving up its highly enriched uranium first. The statement from Mr. Zolgader came as Iran and Oman have been negotiating an agreement on the future management of the Strait of Hormuz, which sits between the two countries. Iran effectively closed the strait in retaliation for being attacked by the United States and Israel in February. Mr. Zolgard's list of demands, upending expectations that a deal with Oman would soon allow commerce to flow through the strait once more and ease global energy prices. They will likely put pressure on President Trump to consider Iran's conditions if he wants to lower consumer prices for Americans, which pose a risk for Republicans ahead of November's midterm elections. Even before Mr. Zolgard's statement, Iranian officials had hinted on Saturday that the reopening of the strait was not imminent. Hossein Mohibi, a spokesman for Iran's Islamic Revolutionary Guard Corps, said that reopening the strait was not contingent on the Iran-Oman negotiations. In comments carried by Tasnim, an Iranian news outlet affiliated with the guards, Mr. Mohibi said that would depend on the United States fully accepting Iran's conditions. He did not specify those conditions other than to say that the United States must not interfere in Iran's ongoing negotiations with Oman or other countries. Abbas Araghchi, Iran's foreign minister, said on Saturday that Iran and Oman were very close to an agreement, according to Tasnim. However, the reopening of the Strait of Hormuz is contingent on other conditions, including the United States compensating for its violations of the Islamabad Memorandum. Mr. Araghchi was quoted as saying, referring to the ceasefire agreement that Iran and the United States signed in June. The June agreement, a memorandum of understanding brokered by Pakistani mediators in Islamabad, called for the opening of the Strait of Hormuz and the temporary lifting of oil sanctions on Iran. Yet the deal's language was vague, and the United States and Iran had differing interpretations of what it meant. The United States backed a southern route for ships that skirted Oman's coastline and avoided Iranian waters, and Iran responded by warning and striking ships that took that route. The ceasefire soon collapsed, and the United States reimposed its naval blockade of Iranian ports. The Americans were seeking to establish new routes through the Strait of Hormuz, and despite the warnings issued by our country, they sought to undermine Iran's management of the strait, Mr. Araghchi said. Therefore, any violation of the Memorandum of Understanding or of Iran's management of the Strait of Hormuz is absolutely unacceptable to the Islamic Republic of Iran. Mr. Araghchi said that Iran and Oman were discussing a temporary route through the strait and that the two countries' militaries were negotiating the specifics. Officials familiar with the emerging deal have said it could formalize some of Iran's claims of control over shipping in the waterway. The comments by Iranian officials could be part of an effort to manage domestic political concerns. Mr. Araghchi and the Iranian president, Masoud Pezeshkian, have been under fire from hardliners who oppose any deal with the United States. Raz Zimit, an Iran expert at the Institute for National Security Studies, an Israeli research institute, said the comments by Mr. Mohibi and Mr. Araghchi reflected Iran's view that its negotiations with Oman were intended at most to work out how the waterway will be reopened in the future. Even if Iran and Oman agree to specifics on the strait, it is clear that Tehran will not agree to implement them without a return to the U.S. commitments under the memorandum, including lifting the naval blockade and resuming the process of sanctions relief, Mr. Zimit wrote on social media. On Saturday, the Emirati Foreign Ministry said an Iranian attack had targeted a tanker belonging to the state-owned Abu Dhabi National Oil Company as it crossed the Strait of Hormuz. The company said on Friday that at least 15 of its vessels were attacked in the waterway since the conflict began, leading to one death and 20 injuries among crew members. In a statement, Oman's foreign ministry on Saturday condemned repeated attacks on ships transiting the Strait of Hormuz, saying they constituted a violation of international law and territorial sovereignty. The statement said that negotiations with Iran were proceeding in a positive and constructive atmosphere and urged avoiding any actions that could affect these negotiations and the progress that has been achieved, which is to the benefit of all the parties. In an interview with Fox News on Saturday, Vice President J.D. Vance portrayed the United States as a player in Iran's discussions with Oman and said the talks were in the middle of the game, even though U.S. officials had previously said that a deal to reopen the strait was nearly in hand. It was unclear whether he was aware of Iran's latest demands at the time of the interview. What we're really working through now is how you can actually set up a traffic scheme so that the ships that pass can pass through safely, Mr. Vance said. That includes, of course, demining, but it also includes a commitment from the Iranians that they're not going to fire at commercial vessels. Mr. Vance did not say what the United States might concede to Iran as part of a possible deal. Instead, he argued that Washington holds major leverage over Tehran. They're hurting in a big way, he said. They want this thing to be over. The question is whether they're able, their system is able, to give the things that are necessary for us to be happy. Just over a dozen ships per day have navigated the strait over the past week, according to Kepler, a maritime data company. Before the war, an average of 130 ships used the route daily. To avoid detection by the Iranian or American forces imposing blockades on the strait, some ships switched off the transponders that transmit their locations, making an accurate count of crossings difficult to compile. Yemen teeters on civil war as regional stability hangs in the balance. While the Middle East waits to hear whether a deal can be reached to reopen the Strait of Hormuz, the Yemeni government's conflict with Iran-backed Houthi rebels escalated overnight. By Ishmael Nair and Aaron Boxerman. The internationally recognized government of Yemen said its forces had retaliated on Saturday against Iran-backed Houthi rebels after days of attacks on the military, the latest in a surge of fighting that threatens to tip the country back into full-scale civil war. The escalation reflected how the stability of the Middle East now hangs in the balance across multiple fronts. Despite a lull in fighting between the United States and Iran, the region is waiting to learn whether a deal can be finalized to reopen the Strait of Hormuz and stave off another round of conflict. Iranian officials on Saturday issued a set of demands for reopening the waterway, saying the United States must meet these conditions. The Yemeni government's counteroffensive follows a rapid escalation that began 2 days ago, when the Houthis struck military positions in the oil and gas-rich provinces of Marib and Hadramaut, killing at least 17 soldiers. The violence persisted on Friday with Houthi attacks reported on civilian neighborhoods and a sprawling displaced persons camp near the city of Marib, killing 2 people and wounding 14 others, including children, according to the Yemeni government. On Saturday, Majid al-Nuzali, a spokesman for the Yemeni military, said that its forces had carried out military action against terrorist elements of the Houthi militia in several areas. He did not provide further details. The Yemeni government, backed by Saudi Arabia, has been at war with the Houthis since 2014, when the group seized Yemen's capital, Sana'a, with Iranian support. A year later, Saudi Arabia led a military coalition in support of the government, but its devastating bombing campaign ultimately failed to oust the Houthis from power. Since then, Yemen has been effectively divided into 2 states, with the Houthis in control of large swaths of the north. Observers fear that a fragile truce hatched in 2022 has now all but collapsed. A sustained Houthi push into Yemen's resource-rich eastern regions would threaten the government's economic lifeline and risk triggering a fresh humanitarian crisis among millions of vulnerable Yemenis. The fighting in Yemen has taken on broader significance amid the war that the United States and Israel launched against Iran in late February. The conflict prompted Iran's allies in the region, like the Houthis in Yemen and Hezbollah in Lebanon, to mount their own attacks. Last month, as tensions escalated in Yemen, the Houthis announced a maritime blockade on Saudi Arabia in the Red Sea, a major global choke point for commercial fish shipping. Iran has already blockaded the Strait of Hormuz in the Persian Gulf, another critical waterway for oil and gas exports, and fired on passing vessels. Analysts say the latest ground attacks on Yemen will likely further embolden the Houthis against both the Saudi and Yemeni governments on land and at sea. The Houthis are likely to escalate their attacks in the Red Sea, said Farah el-Moslimi, a Yemen specialist at Chatham House, a London-based research institution. They have proven themselves much stronger there, and they can make everyone bleed with relatively low cost and do a lot of harm at the same time, he said. Iranian forces blockaded the Strait of Hormuz after the United States attacked in late February alongside Israel. In recent days, Iran and neighboring Oman have been negotiating a framework to allow transit through the waterway to resume. The Trump administration hoped that a ceasefire in June would restore the strait's pre-war status quo when ships transited freely, but the truce quickly unraveled as Iran militarily enforced its control over marine traffic, prompting an escalating cycle of American and Iranian attacks. The U.S. military has retaliated by imposing its own blockade on Iranian ports. As of Friday, U.S. Central Command, which oversees American forces in the Middle East, said it had redirected 51 commercial vessels, forcibly disabled two others, and boarded another two as part of that blockade. Senate bows to reality, leaving Trump's voting bill undone. The summer exit confirmed what had been apparent for weeks. The Republicans lacked the votes to pass the voting restrictions the president has made a top priority, by Michael Gold. The Senate bowed to political reality at 4:36 a.m. on Saturday, adjourning and allowing blurry-eyed senators to leave Washington without any concrete steps toward passing the voting restriction bill that President Trump has demanded for months. Republican lawmakers had insisted they would work tirelessly to enact election changes that Mr. Trump has suggested the party needs in place to win the midterm elections. Instead, they departed with little to show for their efforts other than a performative, pre-drawn procedural vote on a watered-down version of the bill that they knew they could not pass. Even the staunchest advocates of the election measure eventually conceded what had been clear all along: there was simply not enough Republican support to push through the stricter voting identification legislation. With the party's majority at risk, senators were eager to abandon the futile effort so they could get home to their states to campaign for re-election. "We are not in a position right now where we have the wherewithal to pass it right now," Senator Mike Lee, Republican of Utah and one of the most forceful proponents of the legislation, said on Friday night. Senator John Thune, Republican of South Dakota and the majority leader, had been making that case for months, alluding in increasingly blunt terms to math and reality that he suggested the president simply did not appreciate as Mr. Trump angrily demanded the Senate find a way to pass the elections bill. The president's proposed measure would require Americans to show proof of citizenship to register to vote, impose a nationwide voter identification requirement, and severely limit voting by mail. That legislation, which the president has called the Save America Act, has neither the majority it would need to pass nor the 60 votes needed to overcome a Democratic filibuster. Still, Mr. Trump commanded the Senate to cancel its planned 5-week recess if it did not pass the measure. Mr. Lee had been one of his loudest allies, threatening to block the Senate from adjourning or force his colleagues to go on the record with a politically unappealing vote in favor of leaving Washington for the summer rather than staying at work at the Capitol. But in the end, Mr. Lee did neither. Though he forced the Senate to vote to adjourn, he accepted a voice vote that did not require senators to formally register a position. In a late push to show progress on the elections measure, Republican leaders had rushed to draft a $150 billion budget blueprint to fund the war with Iran and the implementation of new election restrictions, and discussed bringing it to a vote. That plan would pave the way for filibuster-proof legislation known as a reconciliation bill to bypass Democratic opposition. But it was clear that the measure would have failed overnight, lacking enough support among Republicans to move ahead. Senator Ron Johnson, Republican of Wisconsin and the chairman of the Budget Committee, said that lawmakers would postpone the effort until they return in September. He and other senators called Mr. Trump to tell him of the plan, which they said he supported. "We're in total agreement," Mr. Johnson said on Friday night. "We were just of kind of like, here's the reality. We would like a better reconciliation bill that will take more time," so he was completely supportive of it. But the budget reconciliation process is cumbersome, and Republicans are running out of time to pass their measure before Election Day. The Senate has just 3 scheduled weeks in Washington before the midterm elections, in which control of Congress is at stake. Senators who are up for re-election were particularly eager to return home so they can focus on making their cases to voters. Senator Lisa Murkowski pointed to several competitive races, including that of Senator Dan Sullivan, her fellow Alaskan Republican, as she made the case for adjourning. "The most important thing for Senator Sullivan, as well as my friend Susan Collins and John Husted and Pete Ricketts, is for them to be able to go home and be in their states and go to work again," Ms. Murkowski said, referring to Republican senators in Maine, Ohio, and Nebraska who must face voters in November. Before they left, Republicans held a test vote meant to put Democrats on the defensive on the voter ID piece of the elections bill, seizing upon an idea that polls have shown is broadly popular. They tried to advance a bill sponsored by Mr. Husted, who is facing a difficult re-election race, that would have required voters nationwide to show certain forms of photo identification in federal elections. Ultimately, the effort failed on a party-line vote, with all Democrats voting against it. Though some Democrats have said they support federal voter ID requirements, they have argued that Mr. Husted's measure would too strictly limit what forms of identification were acceptable, potentially blocking eligible voters who lack the proper documentation from being able to cast ballots. Lindsey Graham loved to gab with reporters. His sister won't. Senator Darlene Graham, who took her brother's place after his death and is now seeking to succeed him, has mostly declined to answer questions from reporters at the Capitol. By Michael Gold. After Senator Lindsey Graham died last month, his sister Darlene Graham essentially inherited his seat in Congress. With it, she inherited his office on Capitol Hill, his staff in Washington and back home in South Carolina, and his key spots on coveted committees. For a brief time, Ms. Graham was bequeathed her deceased brother's security detail. But the new Republican senator from South Carolina did not inherit her brother Lindsey's gift of gab. In the weeks since Ms. Graham came to Washington to fill her brother's seat and then quickly said she would run to succeed him, she has shied away from the media attention that Mr. Graham so often relished. That has left many unanswered questions about the views and positions of a woman who had never held public office. Where Lindsey was loquacious and often pontificated on the news of the day, Darlene has rarely addressed the reporters who ask her questions at the Capitol. She has spoken little in committee hearings and has taken part in few interviews. Ms. Graham's relative silence is particularly striking given her decision to run for Mr. Graham's seat, one she made just days after being sworn in on July 14th. Her decision to run has intensified scrutiny of her statements and has put her up in a different light than had she only been a caretaker of the seat. Because Mr. Graham was running for re-election when he died, Republicans will vote on Tuesday in a special primary election to replace him on the ballot. That has given the public a strikingly short window to evaluate Ms. Graham, a political novice whose views on many major issues are largely unknown. This week, Ms. Graham remained mum when asked about her support for eliminating the filibuster, a position she took in a debate that marked a notable break with her brother. She looked toward the elevator floor rather than acknowledging a question about the blue slip, a long-standing Senate tradition defended by Mr. Graham that gives home state senators veto power over judicial nominations. On Wednesday, an aide accompanying Ms. Graham waved off a question about a sanctions bill that was championed by her brother. The aide said that the senator would not grant hallway interviews until she became more familiar with the geography of the sprawling Capitol complex. Ms. Graham is not the only lawmaker to eschew hallway questions.

for governor of her state, often holds her phone to her ear when heading to votes, a common tactic used by lawmakers to indicate they are unavailable to check. But Ms. Graham's reticence stands out given her late brother's reputation as a chatterbox who courted the media and her status as a largely unknown candidate seeking a six-year term. Senator Darlene Graham is different than Senator Lindsey Graham, said Taylor Reedy, a spokeswoman. She's her own person, and she certainly got different life experiences than her brother. Since becoming a senator, Ms. Graham has sat for two interviews with Fox News, including a sit-down with the host, Sean Hannity, in which she announced the launch of her campaign. On Monday, she took part in a debate with her Republican primary opponents in which she repeatedly highlighted that President Trump had endorsed her, but she offered few policy specifics. She spoke with a South Carolina television station on Tuesday, then released an op-ed on Wednesday, echoing points she had made elsewhere. On Friday, on what was expected to be the final legislative day before her primary, Ms. Graham delivered a speech on the Senate floor about the sanctions bill, but after the bill passed, she declined to comment on it, shaking her head gently when asked by a reporter in the Senate basement. Ms. Graham's opponents in the primary, including Representative Russell Fry and Ralph Norman, have noted that Ms. Graham remains an unknown. They argue that because they have better defined records, they have stronger qualifications for the job. "We're going to elect somebody to be United States Senator for 6 years," Mr. Norman said in a separate debate on Tuesday night. "If you are hiring a doctor to operate on you for 6 years, or a pilot to fly your plane for 6 years, you'd want to know everything about it." In a statement on Wednesday, Mr. Fry's campaign accused Ms. Graham of being insufficiently conservative and of avoiding hard questions. Ms. Graham's spokeswoman, Ms. Reedy, argued that Ms. Graham had already shown she is more conservative than Lindsey on some issues, including on abortion and the filibuster. Still, among the easiest ways for members of Congress to stake out positions on the major issues of the day is for them to share their views with reporters who trail them on Capitol Hill. Mr. Graham wanted to be a central figure in congressional debates, and over his political career he honed a media-friendly persona. Through his 8 years in the House and 23 years in the Senate, Mr. Graham seemed to view his many interviews as a way to elevate his profile and accumulate influence. Before he died last month, Mr. Graham held key positions on committees that are currently at the center of fervid Senate debates, including the nomination of Todd Blanche as Attorney General, a bill to avert a government shutdown at the end of September, and an effort to bypass Democrats and push through funding for the war in Iran and election restrictions. Mr. Graham was outspoken on those issues when questioned by reporters. Ms. Graham, who has her brother's spot on those committees, has declined to discuss them with reporters at the Capitol. Yet, in the op-ed published on Wednesday, Ms. Graham blasted the silence of another public figure. She attacked Dr. Anthony S. Fauci, who oversaw the country's response to COVID, for refusing to answer questions from a congressional committee. "I think Anthony Fauci should stop staring at the floor and answer the question," she wrote. Hours later, she did the same. Inside the Golden State Valkyries' billion-dollar success that's setting a new WNBA bar, by Brian Hamilton. San Francisco, in mid-June, Haley Barry had an issue, and that created a conundrum for Gabby Williams, the leading scorer for the Golden State Valkyries, worked late on a Monday night. She was set to clock in again the next morning across the bay, but Haley Barry could not be left alone, and addressing this first thing would rob Williams of a couple hours of sleep, which was suboptimal given the demanding nature of her job. So Williams contacted her bosses. She explained her predicament. They offered a quick and easy solution. Bring Haley Barry along. Someone would keep her company. This is an entirely true story because Haley Barry is in fact a 9-year-old rescue cat, and because the lone billion-dollar franchise in the WNBA, an expansion club that tipped off in 2025, understands the means to its ends. A pet with a Hollywood name gets star treatment.
her relieved all

0: star owner gets extra rest and then gets back to work. It's a savvy trade. Pause for effect. Every little thing they figure out, Williams says after a shoot-around at the Chase Center a day later. The only thing you have to worry about is playing basketball. The Golden State Valkyries, in their second competitive summer, have gotten a lot right in a hurry, and with good timing at that. A historic collective bargaining agreement in April set new WNBA benchmarks for salaries, player experience, and much more. Golden State was basically birthed into existence in front of it all, leveraging advantages ranging from a Sephora-sponsored practice facility to a posh 18,000-seat arena to on-call cat sitters already has forged an eclectic roster into a championship contender. The Valkyries do what some others still don't after decades. They are the glitch that is a feature. Now the head start has to withstand everyone else's obligation to catch up. Pure circumstances may help with that. One operational trick Golden State can't share with league peers is how to be located in an ideal WNBA market from the jump. But the elevated standards are out there for all to pursue, so a club intentionally given so much must act like nothing is a given. It's the only way that I know how to come to work every day, says Natalie Nakassi, who won WNBA Coach of the Year honors after leading the Valkyries to the playoffs in their debut season. There's no way we're going to have a losing program. There's no way. I don't know how to work in that kind of system. After a cross-country flight followed a board meeting, but before he locates a smash burger to solve for dinner cravings, Joe Lacobe sits down to discuss past and present. He was the largest investor in the American Basketball League, a professional women's hoop organization launched in 1996. It shuttered in late 1998. We did not succeed, Lacobe says with a laugh. Some stuff they got right, he thinks, but mostly he believes the problem was being a little too early. Now it is profitably later. Lacobe and his Golden State Warriors co-owner Peter Guber agreed to pay $50 million in 2023 to run the WNBA's first expansion team in 15 years. 3 years later, in its most recent study of the league's franchise valuations, CNBC appraised the Valkyries at $1 billion. They are the first women's professional sports franchise to hit that mark. Small wonder that the expansion fees for the next three franchises to enter the league, Cleveland, Detroit, and Philadelphia, landed at $250 million apiece. Golden State ownership isn't flipping the property anytime soon, if ever, so that $1 billion number is kind of just a number, but it's a big number to hit in a relative blink, resetting expectation of what's achievable in the WNBA marketplace. Even with the backing of, say, the Warriors in this case, or the NBA in general, it's all pretty hard, Lacobe tells The Athletic. Wearing a violet Valkyries pullover and a Warriors lanyard with his building ID card attached. I think we have a great team that has maximized that opportunity. The execution of this startup, if you want to call it, I think is probably one of the best. I've started 70 companies in my life, mostly tech, but this one is one of the best. Inheriting some gems helped. The Sephora Performance Center practice facility located in downtown Oakland used to be the home base for their NBA counterpart. It's crisp and distinct now, with a mural of a Valkyrie warrior in the hallway outside and purple and black everywhere inside, with some Sephora stripes as an accent. No one has gotten around to changing the massive blue Warriors signage on the rooftop, though. The Chase Center, opened in 2019, is on a 38-game sellout streak for its WNBA tenant. The scene inside the private floor-level Chase Club on a game night has an NBA feel, with crowds lined up to grab a slice at the pizzeria, gourmet popcorn at the movie theater snack station, or a Violet's Fizz specialty cocktail from the bar that retails at $25.50. There is internal pushback on the significance of bling. The cool stuff doesn't mean anything, Valkyrie's president Jess Smith says. But Golden State has also established a bar network in the region, 35 spots and counting, creating hubs for fans to gather to watch games. A dozen business partners did endorsement deals with players in year one, per Vice President of Corporate Partnership Katie Stockberger. An all-star game voting campaign for Valkyrie's players included QR code signage at every BART and Caltrain station along the route to Chase Center, and Williams wound up with the seventh most fan votes overall. Targeted, conscious efforts to make the team a bigger deal, make the players a bigger deal by extension. And that opens opportunities in an era when opportunities are increasingly important. It's how Rakuten links up with guard Veronica Burton and guard Tiffany Hayes partners with Chase, among others, outside of team-led promotions. It's up to us to elevate the players, says Vice President of Marketing Andrea Fernandez, and get their names known as much as possible. Historically, the WNBA has not been especially accommodating or proactive when it comes to the player experience across the board. Charter flights were banned until recently. Some teams didn't have lockers for players. The new CBA underscores a new era of player demands. Beyond historic million-dollar salaries, revenue sharing, standards for facilities, housing stipends, and retirement benefits are codified league-wide. Still, benefit of the doubt is tough to come by. You can do all the research you want, but people lie a lot in this business, says Hayes, a 14-year veteran who's played for four different franchises. The proof, then, is in the doing. As veteran center Kia Stokes considered her free agent options this offseason, she clocked Golden State as a franchise with its house in order, from marketing and branding to community involvement. Likewise, when she first played at Chase Center as an opponent, the vibe resonated. I vividly remembered it, Stokes says. It was insane. That stuck with me. She did not know that declining breakfast smoothies prepared by the Valkyrie staff would prompt someone to offer to go on a coffee run for her, or that she mentioned that she's never been a great sleeper and her new club would propose providing everything from a different comforter to a different mattress to manganese packets to a full-on sleep study to rectify the problem. I think it just sets the standard, Stokes says. If you want to be a top-contending team, you have to follow along. It's how Williams, the most crucial acquisition of Golden State's offseason, made her free agent decision in a short 4-day window. She had everything as a college star at Connecticut. Then, she said, she found herself at a Chicago-area hospital on her own, awaiting post-draft tests and flailing at questions about insurance after being selected number 4 by the Sky in 2018. After 3 seasons there, this 5'11" wing spent 4 years in Seattle. That went better. I didn't want to take a step down, Williams says, describing her approach to free agency. Now she's having a career year, 14.9 points per game, as one of the league's top-paid players, reported salary $1.19 million, who also never has to worry about her cap. In Chicago, there was no investment because they didn't believe, Williams says. But here, it's like they invest because they know that this is a product people want to buy. The edges are clear. The Valkyries, as an expansion club, were constructed originally out of WNBA castoffs and skilled international players. Players exposed by other franchises in the expansion draft were largely unproven commodities. Janelle Salon, a free agent signee, was a promising but little-known French national team forward. Caitlin Chen was a third-round pick in the college draft. Most everyone gathered with a need to introduce themselves in every sense. but the environment was uncommonly set up for success, at least relative to the rest of the league. That combination of motivation and infrastructure led to a playoff berth in year one. They were a bit like Rocky Balboa and a bit like Ivan Drago, underdogs but trained and treated like formidable elites. It is not a balance easily achieved or perpetuated. That is why Natalie Nakassi is here. The Valkyries head coach is a 5'2" former walk-on guard at UCLA. She's the daughter of a father who put life in binary terms. My dad always told me, whether it's practice, a workout, you give your best, Nakassi says. If a coach says, hey, huddle up, you sprint to the huddle. Everything that I've done since I was a little kid, my dad was like, you have to be the best. She is wise enough to delegate more than she did in year one for the sake of her own health, and Nakassi drives players only on their terms. She asks them how they like to be pushed, and she pushes them that way. It's just pure honesty, Nakassi says. Why am I finding something? Why am I trying to guess? Just tell me. But she is who she is. She tore her anterior cruciate ligament as an undersized non-scholarship freshman and wound up starting three seasons for a power conference college program. She coached in Germany and Japan before her career trajectory took off via an internship with the Los Angeles Clippers in 2012. Working under the team's video coordinator, she wasn't sure she'd ever abdicate her spot on the Las Vegas Aces bench until Aces head coach Becky Hammon convinced her. I'm like, why would I leave? Nakassi says now. She said, you're ready for this. And I'm like, am I? So the Sephora Performance Center might as well be a junior high school gym. The Chase Center could be a court at the park with chain nets. There is no coming to work with an eye on perks. Entitlement is an infection. It's a phrase here that we have. No a-holes, Stokes says. That's not my words. That's Natalie's words. Informed of this specific appraisal from a 12-year vet on her roster, Nakassi smiles and throws her head back. She wouldn't prefer to put it that way on the record. Also, she absolutely put it that way. Her players may deserve all of this. Anyone who acts like it won't enjoy it for long. That's not a philosophy. That's just our culture, Nakassi says. That comes from Joe Lakov. He told me in terms of how you hire, starting with my staff, hire good people. So that's another way of saying no a-holes. Hire good people, and then you're going to enjoy working here, because everyone works hard. Four big gold balloons are taped to the kitchen island countertop inside the Valkyries' office on a Tuesday in downtown Oakland. The team's Instagram account reached 300,000 followers the previous night. As a result, there is a catered spread from Ben's Fast Food, a local health and nutrition-focused restaurant, and literally inflated praise for all to see, a 3, 2 zeros, and a K. Every number for an expansion franchise is a milestone, but they all count here because they're worth celebrating, and also because there's always a 301st follower to get. The thing I say a lot to our team is, last year was not a movie premiere, Smith, the team president, says. We cannot take our foot off the gas. As of April, there's a league-wide mandate to do things better. Parts of the Valkyries' natural advantage have been collectively bargained away in that sense. Indeed, a $75 million capital raise in 2022 and an 11-year $2.2 billion media rights deal in 2024 were table setters for a Bay Area WNBA team in the first place. So the only way to stay ahead now is to go forward. And that's all the time we have for today. Stay safe, and thank you for listening.
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2: Hello, this is Kathleen, and today I'll be reading to you from Talking Information Center's Ability Program. How Wheelchair Users Repair Stories Moved a Congresswoman to Act by Ian Reuter. In more than 50 years as a manual wheelchair user, Pam Daly has amassed so many wheelchair repair horror stories that she can no longer keep track of which ones she's told or who she told them to. There's the time her brake fell off while she was sitting on the toilet in a store, the time a caster fell off repeatedly while she was on vacation in New York City, and the time her chair started emitting an ear-splitting, squeaking sound. And that's just the top of the list. So when Representative Ayanna Pressley's legislative assistant told Daly one of her stories had resonated with the congresswoman, she wasn't sure exactly which story he was referring to. It didn't really matter, though, as it wasn't the specifics of the story that had captured Pressley's attention as much as one of the themes common to all of her stories, how the need for prior authorization inevitably led to unfathomable delays in securing the wheelchair repairs Daly needed to live her life. Even the simplest repair required Daly to get approval, often adding weeks, if not months, onto the repair process for the most basic fixes. It embarrasses me that I have to beg over and over and over again for something that is so stupidly easy to do, Daly said. It is really barbaric. When she shares her repair nightmares with non-disabled people, like Pressley, Daly tries to get them to think how they would respond. No one would put up with this, said Daly. Pressley and her staff agreed, and following a meeting with Daly and fellow advocates from SCI Boston, the Boston chapter of the United Spinal Association, Pressley's office drafted the Facilitating Access to Service and Timely Repairs for Wheelchairs Act, Fast Repairs for Wheelchairs Act. The bill would prohibit Medicare Advantage plans from requiring prior authorization for wheelchairs and other complex rehab technology. Medicare Advantage, also known as Part C, is a privately issued alternative to traditional Medicare, Parts A and B. Medicare does not require prior authorization for wheelchair repairs, but many Medicare Advantage plans do. According to AARP, as of May 2025, more than 35 million people, about 51% of eligible Medicare beneficiaries, were enrolled in a Medicare Advantage plan. Vita Brown, advocacy coordinator for SCI Boston, points to the bill as an example of the common sense, nonpartisan legislation that can make a real difference. It's a very simple, small bill that would make a small change, basically making sure that definitions and requirements line up across the board. It's making it fair for everyone, she says. That's something that a lot of people can sign on to pretty easily. Brown started attending SCI Boston meetings after her partner William sustained a C3 injury 5 years ago. She had always enjoyed advocacy and got involved as SCI Boston's coordinator soon after. The organic evolution of the bill, from meetings to stories from those meetings to follow-up calls, and eventually a proposed bill. It is an excellent example of the message Brown and Daly try to instill in other wheelchair users, looking to make an impact but unsure how. Anyone who has a disability is a good advocate already because you have to do it all the time, said Brown. I'm just giving people the understanding that you already know how to do this. We're just applying it slightly differently. To learn more about this bill or any of the policy priorities for Roll on Capitol Hill, visit United Spinal's advocacy page at https://unitedspinal.org/advocacy-program. 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With a full-time job he loves, a thriving family life, and a part-time gig as an adjunct professor, Jaram Helbosco is a busy man. Helbosco, a C5 quadriplegic, wasn't looking to take on any more responsibilities, but when he found his ability to continue living his active life threatened, he decided adding one more responsibility was better than being stuck at home in bed. In 2018, after years of battling pressure sores and 5 flap surgeries, Helbosco's plastic surgeon told him the thing all wheelchair users dread hearing. You have got to be really careful because there's not much else I can do. Helbosco had been doing his best to be careful since he was paralyzed 18 years earlier, but he had found no solutions that protected his bony frame from developing more wounds. I was praying for a miracle. He found that miracle online in a pressure offloading cushion made by a company named Aquila Corporation. The Softech cushion allows his skin to heal and stay healthy even as he resumed active life, working full-time and raising 3 daughters. 5 years of living wound-free living later, Helbosco reached out to IKEA about buying a new cushion to replace the well-worn one he relied on. No one responded. He tried again. Still no response. Finally, I reached out one more time. I still remember I wrote in all caps, "Please respond to me and let me know if you're there or not." His desperate plea finally got a response. The owners informed him that they had decided to retire and had shuttered the business. Unwilling to consider a future without the cushion that had changed his life, Helbosco kept brainstorming. I had the craziest thought in my mind. Would they be willing to sell the company, he says. Helbosco and his brother Jacob submitted a purchase proposal, and after a few months of negotiations, they agreed on terms in March of 2025. By May, the Helbosco brothers had taken ownership of the existing product, launched a new website, and reopened the business. It has been super hard because the company was closed down for about 6 months, and everyone in the world thought they weren't around anymore and started to look elsewhere. To this day, we're having to explain what happened and assure people we are up and running and are here for the long haul. With full-time jobs and full family lives, both brothers have to make time to handle the multitude of responsibilities that comes with owning and running a high-tech manufacturing company. But they wouldn't have it any other way. From the beginning, what was important to us was that someone would continue to make this product so that others can find relief just like I did, said Jaram. That's all that really matters. Thanks to his Aquila Softech cushion, Helbosco is able to work long hours and wear all of his hats, including his day job at the GIS Service Center Manager for Sunrise Engineering. GIS work is all about mapping information and making it smart, he says. Problem solving for clients is a lot of fun. I get to tackle diverse problems, and I love getting people engaged with what we build for them. Here's what his typical workday looks like. Day in the life, 7 a.m. Our house starts rumbling a little before 7, with my 3 girls waking up and getting ready for school. My wife helps get me dressed and transferred into my wheelchair, and then we have a quick family breakfast before my wife and I head to work and my kids go to school. 7:55 a.m. My office is just over a mile from my home, a quick trip in my van. 8 a.m. With three screens and a large trackball mouse and a macro keyboard, my office is set up to maximize my productivity. I'm lucky to have great coworkers who understand my situation and my needs. If I need some water or assistance, it's easy to ask for help. 10 a.m. I oversee 38 employees as the GIS Service Center Manager for Sunrise Engineering, so there's plenty to keep me busy. Projects come and go daily. 12 p.m. My wife works as an administrator in my office, so she usually comes by and helps heat up lunch. Having her on site is a blessing, in addition to being convenient and helpful. 1 p.m. The projects we work on are all over the place. One day I can be working on mosquito abatement, and the next I'm looking at hydrant locations. Yes, without proper mosquito management through mapping, we would all be in big trouble. 4:30 p.m. 2 days a week, I leave the office early to coach my youngest daughter's soccer team. Soccer has always been a passion of mine, and I love teaching kids. We're in the desert where it's pretty dry and hard, so I can wheel around with them. But I do have an assistant coach who can do the visual instruction and the heavy lifting. 6 p.m. I generally try to get in 4 to 6 hours a day working on Aquila Corporation, while my brother handles repairs and construction. I focus on client relationships, quotes, invoicing, and the administrative side of things. 8 p.m. Between all our busy schedules, it's pretty late in the day before we eat dinner. 9 p.m. We try to find family time whenever we can, often at my girls' sporting events. And we're always up for a card game before bedtime. Sundays are really nice being together all day, and Saturdays are usually full of adventure. 11 p.m. Bedtime. After everything I've been through with pressure scores, I do a thorough skin check with my wife and make sure I'm positioned properly on my alternating mattress for a good night's sleep with no skin problems. Roll Out There and Garden by Paula M. Larson. You might have a preconceived notion of what a garden is, but here's the thing you need to know. A garden can be almost anything. Gardening is simply arranging your corner of the natural world in a way you enjoy. Flowers, native plants, vegetables, water features, even rock, if Zen is your thing, can be gardened both indoors and outdoors. The requirements for you to start a garden are surprisingly few. You don't need a huge yard or a ton of money. You don't even need to go outside. You just need to want to give it a try and be open to accepting a little assistance here and there. We talk to wheelchair gardeners from across the country who are passionate about planting and watching their harvest grow. Following are their tips for you, future gardeners. We hope that they inspire you to join us in the garden. Why we garden? For many gardeners, the greatest joy is just being in the garden. Watching it grow, taking the smells and colors. The appeal is the ability to quietly relax and enjoy nature. Getting more fresh fruits and veggies is a perk for most, for sure. And for some, such as Riley Poor, a C56 quad living in Portland, Oregon, one appeal is the exercise he gets. Every time I garden, it's a full-on workout because I just tend to go until I can't anymore, laughs Poor, who tends veggies and other plants using a manual chair with power assist wheels. It's the best. I love getting home from work, rolling out there and checking the progress of everything, doing the watering, cutting stuff back, just tending to it and watching as it grows up. While Poor enjoys a great physical workout, Sarah Rose gardens for a different purpose. I find it to be a meditative activity that relaxes me and makes me feel that life is all good and how it should be, says Rose, who has a type of muscular dystrophy called Charcot-Marie-Tooth. She gardens using a manual chair and sometimes her tractor at her home in Durango, Colorado. I love how it feels after working in the garden for a few hours. I enjoy just hanging out in the garden, watching the bees and the butterflies and the hummingbirds. For Vini Portsline, a C1-2 quad from Harrisburg, Pennsylvania, it's a way of plugging into the very essence of nature. It creates all kinds of connections, says Portsline, who has gardened from her power chair for nearly 20 years. She grows flowers, vegetables, and even fairy gardens at her home. It gives me a sense of purpose, a sense of connection to something bigger than me, the planet, and even to other people. One of the big perks for gardeners who raise fruits, vegetables, and herbs is immediate access to ripe, fresh produce. I love to roll outside and pick a vine-ripened tomato. That is the only way to eat a tomato, said Lisa Lanier, who has osteogenesis imperfecta. She gardens in Marksville, North Carolina, using her power chair. We eat tomato sandwiches, and they're not good unless you pick the tomatoes directly off the vine. The food is the point for Craig Kennedy, a T12 complete para as well. Kennedy, who lives in Steamboat Springs, Colorado, gardens indoors and outdoors in his manual chair. Now that I'm in the health and wellness industry, I know the importance of nutrition, says Kennedy, a health and business coach for the Juice Plus company. The stuff that we get at the store sometimes isn't nutrient dense. I feel like the food from my gardens tastes better because I grew it. Christina Mills gardens using her manual chair and attaches a firefly power to assist to help with the hills and gravel of her yard in Benicia, California. Mills, who has osteogenesis imperfecta, makes her love of gardening vegetables and fruits a family affair. My kids absolutely love it, she says. I find it really rewarding to show my kids how our food actually grows, how they can grow their own food, and we can eat what we grow. It doesn't require you to spend a lot of money necessarily, and it's a great quality time with your spouse and kids. Breaking down barriers. Since a lot of gardening takes place in the ground, wheelchair height is an obstacle for almost all adaptive gardeners. Limited reach is also a consideration for many, but both issues can be worked around. I couldn't get down to the ground, says Portsline, and then I thought of lifting the ground to me. She gardens in tall pots and elevated table beds that she rolls under, making bending and reaching easier. There is a huge variety of roll-up-to and roll-under beds available that allow a comfortable and accessible garden environment. One idea is to buy inexpensive wheeled planter caddies from a hardware store that large pots or containers can be placed on, making moving and arranging them on decks or patios much easier. If you are able, another way to solve the access issue is to get out of the chair, sit on the ground, and garden literally by the seat of your pants. If you can safely use this method, think skin protection. It will save the expense of buying beds or buying containers, but it is clearly not for everyone. Terrain can be a barrier to gardening as well. Mills moved into a house with raised beds already set up and ready to go, but the only access to them was stairs. I had this amazing garden setup given to me that was not accessible because I literally could not get to it. The solution? Her family designed and put in a paver walkway down to her garden. Some of other gardeners have also conquered terrain issues. Poor laid crushed granite, which is cheaper than pavers or concrete, next to his beds so he can roll up to them. Kennedy has an indoor garden using two vertical hydroponic systems with artificial lights to grow vegetables in his house all year round. Porch line gardens on her deck using a variety of standing pots and hanging containers, which eliminates outdoor terrain issues altogether. Getting water to an outdoor garden can also be an issue. While there are a number of watering hose attachments that are fairly easy to use, hoses can be remarkably heavy and difficult to manage when full of water. Lightweight hoses are available, but they're still heavy when full. One solution is to put your garden as close to your water source as possible. Our gardeners also suggested options such as using a portable pump sprayer, installing drip irrigation or soaker hoses, and even clipping the hose to the back of your chair to drag it to the garden. A little help from your friends. Whether the garden beds or large containers, preparing them and or filling them with soil can be difficult and impossible for many wheelers. It often helps to have, well, help. Don't be afraid to ask for assistance in getting your garden set up. After all, gardening is by nature a community activity. Gardeners love to talk about gardens and to help each other. Working with other people to realize your garden dreams can be a lot of fun. Poor, who has been gardening for a little over a year, got help putting his garden together from his family. His partner, Andrea, and his dad built a variety of garden beds that fill his backyard. Some are raised wooden tables that he can roll under, and some are chair height and wooden or metal structures that he can roll up to in order to plant, water, and harvest. These beds were all created to meet Poor's specific needs when it comes to caring for the plants. Poor's mom is his go-to for advice. Together, he and his squad of helpers made his gardening vision a reality. Andrea was wonderful, he says. She helped set me up so I was as independent as I could be. Adaptive gardeners often find materials and assistance in all sorts of places. Kennedy and his wife built their raised beds out of free wood and soil acquired from friends, while Lanier's family built raised beds that both she and her grandmother used. In many areas, you can lease plots in a community garden, although sometimes accessibility is an issue. Some condos and apartment complexes have designated space for gardening. Your local Boy Scouts may even build raised beds in some areas. And hey, you don't need to be fancy. You might be surprised at the tools, containers, and supplies you can find at garage and estate sales. 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Identifying and vanquishing your barriers to gardening sometimes requires a little creative thinking, but you can figure it out. Tools of the trade. The tools you will need to depend on the type of garden you design and your own physical abilities. 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You may be able to use off-the-shelf tools or modify them to suit your abilities and preferences. You know your abilities. 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In general, you will need a shovel or a trowel to move dirt, a hoe or a cultivator to remove weeds and work the dirt, and clippers to harvest and prune your plants. If you have good upper body strength and trunk control, you may be able to use tools you can buy at a hardware store. But because a gardener that uses a wheelchair is closer to the surface than one who stands, you may find that standard tools are awkward to use. They are also pretty heavy and can cause a fair amount of strain. Consider tools with short handles, kid-sized tools, or cut the tool handles down to a size you like. To help provide more control, you can also buy add-on handles and cuffs that attach to long handles. These reduce the strength and endurance required to use the standard tools. They are easily found online by searching for adaptive gardening, ergonomic tools, or tools for people with arthritis. 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I use off-the-shelf tools for now, said Rose. The only adaptive thing I use is a plastic toboggan-type sled with a rope handle that I rake the debris into. Then I drag it with my scooter and tip it sideways into the compost pile. To extend your reach, the grabber you use in the living room also works great in your garden. You may find garden-specific tools that meet your needs. As someone who is 3 feet 10 inches tall, it's not as easy for me to reach very high in my trees, said Mills. She found a telescoping pruner on wildflowerseed.com that she uses all the time. I love that thing. It's lightweight and it doesn't take a lot of strength to close. If hand strength is an issue for you, gripping aids may come in handy. These are widely available and you may already own some. You can already also invest in tools specifically designed for use by people with reduced upper body function. Poor uses active hand gripping aids, Quad Tools brand Reacher Grabbers, and Garden Shears. These tools are pretty crucial for me, he says. They are expensive, but I think of it as someone who took the time to work out the problems for me. I definitely splurged, and I don't regret it. Many states have accessible technology programs that will loan you the garden tools to try. Borrowing them will help you decide which ones work best for you. That way, your money will be well spent when you buy your own. When it's time to buy, some of these same accessible technology programs have low-interest loans so you can stock your shed without breaking your budget. Grants may also be available to you or your gardening group as well. Get planting. We've just touched the surface of adapting gardens, but a few internet searches will open a world of information in minutes, and you may have local adaptive gardening resources in your area you don't even know about. Check to see if your Center for Independent Living or even a local nursery has an adaptive demonstration garden near you. Senior centers may also have good information on adaptive garden resources. Colleges and extension services sometimes offer adaptive gardening classes as well, so a little research should turn up the help you need. Also, there is nothing wrong with starting a garden inspiration board on Pinterest, notes Rose. Poor advice is simply taking the plunge. My advice is probably to just get some seeds in the dirt, he says. To get started, you just need some soil, some seeds, and something to put them in, and a patch of indoor sun, and then it just becomes your project all of a sudden. They become your babies in a way because you're invested in seeing this seed grow. It's such a cool process to watch. Once you get the basics down, your best teacher will be experience, because gardening is as much an art as it is science. It's trial and error, says Porcline with a smile. Every gardener will tell you that always learn from what happened this season. The journey never ends. Thank you so much for listening, and I hope you all have a safe and well day.
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3: Hello, and welcome to show number 2628 of Eyes on Success, a weekly program empowering the visually impaired with expert advice, personal stories, and the latest in technology and accessibility. I'm Nancy Goodman-Torpy.
4: And I'm Pete Torpy with this episode from some time ago talking about a service that was just starting and has recently become much more popular. Actually, when we first did this show a few years ago, this device was still in the prototype stage and being tested by blind users. Now, the device is actually available to whoever wants it. They are now accepting pre-orders to be delivered in December of 2026.
5: This was an example in football, in NFL. One gentleman, he would track the quarterback with his fingertips, and he would leave his palm in his left hand downfield of the quarterback so that he could track the quarterback closely. But when the quarterback threw the ball and it went out of frame, so to speak, on his fingertips, he would then have the larger area of his other hand to find it quickly and then maybe return to his fingertips.
4: Who ever thought that a blind person might be able to follow a sports event by following it tactily? That's what we'll be talking about today.
3: If you can't see what is happening on the field, it can be very difficult to fully enjoy live sports, even if it's being announced. But now there's another way. We'll talk with Jared Mace, CEO and co-founder of OneCourt, about how their unique technology enables blind users to enjoy watching live sports with the advantage of a tactile display. And now you can use your OneCourt device at home or actually at the event in person. But first, for our tip of the week, this week's tip comes from Jared Mace.
5: One of the things I like to think about as a designer is the difference between experienced and perceived problems. And I think the blind low vision community understands this extremely well, you know, and I think as someone who has existed in those spaces but doesn't exist there now, like understanding that there is distance between a perception of a problem and an experience of the problem. And I think sometimes people that are outside of communities can jump to conclusions or believe that their work is solving a problem, but I think as it may not be, right? And I think so much of what we need to do is embed ourselves and deeply understand people's experiences so that we can respond effectively. As we ultimately, I think OneCourt is only successful if people love the experience and it solves a key problem for them. So I think that's my tip, is just be aware of your proximity to the problem or the pain point that you believe is real. And I think, yeah, the only way to do that, in my opinion, is lived experience or close proximity to people who have lived experience. So, yeah, I think it's critical in the world of design that we do that. We center those people.
6: You are listening to Eyes on Success. Success. Success. Success. Success. Success.
3: Let's start by meeting Jared.
5: Hey, Nancy and Pete. This is Jared Mace of OneCourt. I'm the CEO and co-founder there, and we're very excited to be making live sports more accessible for people with visual disabilities. A little bit about me. I'm a recent graduate from the University of Washington. I studied industrial design and entrepreneurship, so kind of found my footing in both creative and also business work. Graduated in 2023 and have been really excited and honored to be able to take the leap into the startup world with OneCourt. So we've been working on it full time ever since.
3: So OneCourt basically addresses issues for people who can't see, like most of our listeners. Do you have a visual impairment yourself?
5: So I actually have a bit of a unique story there. So I don't identify as visually disabled anymore, but I used to have low vision as a kid. My experience is limited there, but it was through corrective surgery and some other treatments that my vision has actually improved over time, which I know is a unique experience, but I certainly remember and can resonate with just feeling unincluded in some events or feeling like others were placing limitations on me because of my abilities. And so I sort of bring a personal experience to this work, as well as, you know, the experiences of my father, who, you know, he is visually disabled. So I think for me, it's kind of growing up in the space and sort of learning, just learning more about my experiences and just coming to terms with that. So there's, I guess, a lot of different personal motivations for me, as well as professional ones. I guess we'll get into that later.
4: Well, Jared, you talked a little bit about your background and familiarity with vision issues. Was that the motivation for developing OneCourt?
5: There's a couple. So on the personal side, it's like, yeah, I want to make sure that, you know, people are embraced and included in experiences, regardless of their visual ability, whether that's, you know, low vision or blindness or anywhere in between. I think that's one of the big learnings too, is throughout my work here is, man, there are so many different experiences with vision and our other senses. And I think that gets lost sometimes in like popular discussion, is it is very much a spectrum and there's so many people along that. But I guess there's the personal motivation as well as the professional. I think going to a design school, becoming a designer, sort of put me in the driver's seat of a user-first approach to the world. It's like, what do people want and need out of the products that are designed for them and with them, and what the products they interact with, you know? And I think that's sort of both of those things, like my professional interests as well as the personal and familial experiences, have definitely motivated and primed me for this work at OneCourt.
3: I'm curious. You said you took a number of courses on product design, and to what extent, if any, did the faculty encourage or hopefully force the students to consider users with different needs?
5: Yeah, I would say it was not an explicit discussion in terms of accessibility, but certainly the user needs were always first and foremost. And I think considering people with different needs was, it was often a discussion.
4: So it sounds like your background provided fertile ground for coming up with the idea of making OneCourt. Can you give us a quick summary of what OneCourt is and what it does?
5: OneCourt is an assistive technology device. It's about the size of a laptop. You can use it on a tabletop or on your lap. And it basically functions like a dynamic tactile screen in that it's emitting vibration based on data. And our primary use case right now is live sports data. So in the case of many professional sports, NFL, NBA, MLB, and more, they're all collecting this really rich data about where the ball is and where the players are. And we're basically translating that information into a dynamic haptic experience. So people with visual disabilities can experience the game through their fingertips. They can follow along where the ball is. They can track maybe where their favorite player is.
3: So is this essentially a haptic equivalent of what a camera above the playing field would see?
5: Yeah, that's a great way to describe it. I actually haven't heard that description before. But yes, it's essentially a top-down map of what's happening. And of course, we're not showing everything at the same time. There are some limitations, and I would actually love to get into that. I think there's some important differences in how we perceive the world from different senses, right? Like through vision, as far as I understand it, we sort of see the big picture first and then pick out details as we select them. Whereas through touch, it's sort of the opposite. You're perceiving the details first and then building a larger model. But yeah, essentially it's a top-down view. You know, you're feeling tactile details that are represented in a graphic too, right? So a tactile graphic of the court or field, you're feeling the major lines, the major features, and then the vibrations underneath that give context to the court.
3: So to use the example of baseball, there are typically 10 or more players on the field at the same time, plus the coaches and the umpires. That's a lot of people. Four bases, the pitcher's mound. Do you try to represent all of that?
5: So we don't, at least not at the same time. That sort of gets into that information hierarchy. you know, we had to talk to people and see what are the most important details. And for ball sports, it's maybe obvious, but not

0: details. It's going to have interactions. So on the right or left-hand side of the device, you'll be able to select. You could maybe pan between players or select different views, as we're calling them, to kind of cater your own experience. Let me give an overview of what the baseball tactile graphic looks like. The underlying hardware remains the same for a variety of sports. So you basically just take off the top surface, which is a tactile graphic, and you just replace it with whatever sport that you're watching. It's basically an overlay on the device. So in the case of baseball, of course, you have the baseball diamond with all of the bases, the pitcher's mound, home plate, etc. As well as on the right side, you have the strike zone. So you're not only able to feel where the ball was hit, but also where the last pitch was. So really exciting to bring in different views of the game.
1: So you were saying you essentially put some kind of hardware template over the device for a particular type of sport?
0: Yes. So we call them interfaces, or you could think of them as skins, that basically feature different tactile graphics. So we have football, basketball, baseball, working on a ton of different sports. We want to expand that, of course. It's really a matter of where the data is and can we represent it.
2: And then to go back to your baseball example, you have the overview, which shows the whole field, but then on the side, you've got a little inset that's more magnified of the detail of what's happening with the pitch at the batter.
0: Exactly. Yeah. So you can feel, oh, was that last pitch in the strike zone? Was it a bad call by the ump? You know, fun things like that. And then, yeah, having the other overview, you can see where it was hit, or you can feel it as it moves from the pitcher's hand to the catcher's mitt.
1: When I think of most haptic devices, my impression is that the haptic is kind of non-localized. The device shakes in some way, but it's not specific to one location on the screen. How does this work?
0: You have a very good sense for, you know, the current state of haptics. It's sort of a rumble, right? You have a single device that the whole thing vibrates and there is no localization. And that's how our phones work. That's how our game controllers feel, at least up until recently. But what is exciting about our work is it's more of a haptic display. So it does communicate localized, truly localized vibration. You're feeling things relative to the field exactly where they are in real time. I like to think of it as akin to a digital screen, but it's a tactile screen and it has pixels. And when you sequence those pixels together, it creates the illusion of movement.
1: So in this device, you can actually feel, for example, the ball moving across the screen.
0: Yes.
1: So what kind of resolution do you need to show the kind of accuracy that you need to when you're showing these sports displays?
0: Yeah, it's really interesting, the concept of resolution, especially when thinking about the resolution of our tactile sense, right? Our sense of touch. It varies so greatly from the fingertips to the palm, for example, right? Your fingertips are very good at discerning high detail through touch, right? I mean, that's why Braille is read through the fingertips. It's not read through the palm. But what's interesting about that is that the palm receives different tactile details differently. It receives vibration pretty well. And what we've noticed in the context of sports, where things are moving so quickly, you're not just experiencing this movement through your fingertips. You're also using your palms because, for example, the ball, maybe in soccer or the puck in hockey, is moving so quickly that it's difficult to track with just your fingertips. So you need more surface area. And that's kind of where the hands come into play.
2: So basically, the user would put their two hands down flat on the display and feel the vibrations moving under their hands, and they could span most, if not all, of the display at the same time?
0: Yeah, and it certainly varies depending on hand size, right? We see when children use the device, for example, there's quite a bit more motion. But when some adults use it, they're not moving their hands at all. So there's definitely a big factor in the size of a person's hands. And I think we've seen different uses as well, like different approaches to using the device. I think one of my favorite that I've seen is one gentleman

0: This was an example in football, in NFL. He would track the quarterback with his fingertips, and he would leave his palm in his left hand downfield of the quarterback so that he could track the quarterback closely. But when the quarterback threw the ball and it went out of frame, so to speak, on his fingertips, he would then have the larger area of his other hand to find it quickly and then maybe return to his fingertips. So really interesting ways of using the device. But yes, we generally recommend both hands flat on the surface. It's pretty intuitive. It doesn't take much time.
1: That's a pretty creative concept. When you were first describing the device, I was thinking, boy, how would I follow a ball downfield with my fingers? Because the ball would so quickly leave your finger, and then you'd be searching all over for where the ball go. But with your palm down, that's very creative and very functional.
0: Exactly. Yeah.
2: How easy is it to learn to use one court?
0: You know, we find that people get accustomed to this device, even though it's a little bit of a different experience. Like a lot of Braille readers tell us, their initial reaction is, oh, wait, I want to use my fingertips. And that is an opportunity. And I think it often depends on the game and the pace of the content. But we see, man, it's so easy to learn, even if it's a little bit different, right? It's just you put both hands on the surface. And that's it. There's really not much more to it other than understanding the details of the gameplay, for example. Like understanding the game of basketball is often the bigger hurdle than onboarding a device, for example. We see people forming meeting and enjoying the game within a few minutes. It's very, very easy to learn and to experience.
2: So by the time all of this data gets to the device and the device chews on it and decides what to put on the display, how much of a lag is there between the actual action in the field and what the user is perceiving?
0: Yeah, this is one of the most exciting aspects of our work is the low latency. So as I mentioned earlier, those professional sports teams are collecting data and they're doing it really, really quickly. And I think it's only going to get faster, which is inspiring. But right now, it's already incredible. So I'll take the NBA, for example. And this is from our recent work, actually, with the Portland Trailblazers. And we went down to Portland, and we were in the stadium with fans in the community watching the game together. And what was amazing was the data is only about 1 second, 1 to 2 seconds behind. So you're feeling the players, the dribble on the court as it's happening very close to real time. So I think it unlocks a ton of experiences that many people have felt left out in the past. You know, we talk to fans all the time that say, look, this was the first time that I felt included in the action. You know, I didn't feel like I was left behind because the radio, you know, that's one of the main pain points is it tends to lag like 30 seconds, 1 minute. And it's really discouraging if you're in a stadium environment where you want to be a part of the real-time action.
2: And then because the one court, everything that it is presenting to the user is tactile, they're still able to listen to the announcement and the bouncing of the ball and all the other live sounds.
0: Yeah, there's a lot of other audio cues that are coming through that are providing a ton of context. You know, one of the problems that we had to get really creative around is that radio delay in the live environment. Because, of course, if you're feeling the game in real time, but then the audio broadcast is maybe delayed by 30 seconds, you know, the frustration is still there. So we had to get really creative. And what we did was we started generating an audio feed based on the same data that we create the haptics from. So it's essentially a data-generated audio feed. And right now, it's very simple. It's just communicating key events like pass, catch, touchdown, slam dunk, you know, all sorts of things like that. But you can imagine in the future that being built out to provide more holistic commentary. But we've seen that feature really drive value for the users. People love it because it adds immediate context to what you're feeling and further reduces that learning curve.
1: You've described this in great detail from the user's perspective. I'm curious, where do you get the data that feeds into your device? Is this commonly available from different sports venues and organizations?
0: The data is not commonly available, I would say, because right now it's pretty hard to track down.
1: I was going to say, you need pretty specific information, where each player is, where the ball is at each instant, and I wouldn't have thought that comes across with the feed from a sports event.
0: Yeah, it is challenging, and it's emerging, which is really exciting. And just to really hone in on the fidelity of this data, it's amazing. You know, the NBA is tracking every single player. They're tracking the ball. They know where things are happening. They know how quickly. They know speed, velocity, all sorts of things that you maybe wouldn't expect. But there's a lot of really rich information out there, and we're sort of just getting started in representing that. I think there's a lot of depth that we can continue to build out in this experience.
2: So I understand you've been testing this out with various users. Is it available publicly yet?
0: So it's not yet available for purchase to the public yet. We're still working on that. We haven't quite reached that scale. We have a handful of devices that we use for testing, both in stadium. As I mentioned earlier, we did that paid pilot with the Portland Trail Blazers. Of course, we encountered issues. I think it's a pilot after all, and we learned a ton from that experience, and we're looking forward to bringing those learnings into these other environments as we move forward. You know, we want to continue to do pilots through partnerships with sports teams and leagues and their sponsors who can enable this. In addition to the in-stadium work, we're also doing watch parties, for example, here in Seattle, where we'll just show up at a local bar or at our workspace, and we'll host an event where community members can come in and we can watch the game together.
2: So when do you think it might be available to the public?
0: That's a great question. I think as a startup, we're trying to get as close to that answer as we can. My guess is we'll probably have availability broadly within, you know, maybe a year and a half. I think what we're trying to do right now is build that user base. You know, we want people to get involved. If you're, you know, you can join our wait list, you can signal your support. And yeah, we definitely want to get in touch with people when it's time. But before then, we're trying to ramp up and scale this experience and design that scaled experience as well. So
2: are you looking for additional testers?
0: Always. Yes. We are always looking for people to work with in the community. We often have, you know, pilot opportunities. So those are a little bit more based on geography, right? But if we do have opportunities in your area, we may reach out. So yeah, those are maybe some of the more available opportunities today. But I think in the future, we'll definitely broaden to at-home pilots, you know, getting these devices in the hands of users in their homes too, not just in stadiums.
1: And tell us a little bit about what you foresee as the future of this device and how it might be used.
0: Yeah, I was going to mention the sort of broadening of this technology for use in other areas, right? I view like sports as just the beginning. I think with our next device, we'll see the introduction of interaction, right? This becoming more than just a one-way experience, right? Users will be able to make inputs on the device. One of the impacts I see with that is the introduction of gaming. So I think people will be able to play arcade games, for example, on the surface of this device. You'll be able to feel, you know, the Pong ball as it's moving across towards the other goal, so to speak, or maybe it's sports gaming. But I think there's a ton of opportunities for people to interact with this technology.
1: Well, what a great way for enhancing the enjoyment and experience of blind people for sports.
0: Well, thank you. Yeah, we're working really hard. And of course, it's not without everyone's support. I mean, we get a ton of support from both the community and from industry. And we are very fortunate to be doing this work. So, and thank you guys. It's not without your help too, you know, spreading the word and getting this out there. We really appreciate it.
1: Well, Jared, if people would like to know more about OneCourt and follow your progress, how would you advise them?
0: Yeah, the best way to follow us is on LinkedIn. We're most active there. We also have an Instagram account. I would say the other way, if you want to reach out directly, there's a form on our website where you can say, hey, I want a product demo, or I want to get involved maybe as an investor or lots of other ways that you might want to engage. And please just submit a form and let us know a little bit about what you're looking for, and we can try to accommodate. Of course, we are a startup, so we're pretty small, and we don't have the means to support everyone at the same time, but we are doing our best to field those opportunities. But yeah, the more people get involved, the better.
2: And can you repeat what your web address is?
0: Yeah, our website is onecourt.io. That's onecourt.io.
2: And your email address, if someone wants to ask you a question the easy way?
0: Yeah, you can reach me at jared@onecourt.io. My name is spelled a bit strange. It's J-E-R-R-E-D. You can also reach us at admin@onecourt.io.
1: 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And remember, you can always use that search field to search for shows of interest. In particular, if you enter sports or recreation, you'll find lots of other episodes in which we talked about sports and recreation.
2: 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Next week on Eyes on Success, we'll be talking about how blindness can affect how an author creates science fiction. Vivid dreams can spark incredible creativity for any novelist. We'll talk with Aaron Spelker, a blind author who transformed his nighttime visions into captivating science fiction books. His journey demonstrates how assistive technology, determination, and a bit of AI allows creators with vision loss to navigate the publishing world.
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4: Hello, my name is Deb Turpin, and today I'll be reading from Guidepost Magazine, connecting people with uplifting stories of comfort and hope, prayer and tools for faithful, positive living. Three Values That Are Keys to Success in Life by Pablo Diaz. A simple sign can be a strong reminder of what's really important. Over the years, my wife Elba has done a great job of decorating our home. Each room has its own style and uniqueness. We have lots of nice furniture, great artwork, and family photos. One piece of art that stands out to me is a white wooden sign that reads, Faith, Family, and Friends. These three words represent our three main values. They are what my wife and I find most important in life and are the keys to the success of our marriage and home. Elba and I come from Christian homes where our parents raised us to understand the importance of faith. In my home, both my parents were instrumental in passing the teachings and practices of their faith to my siblings and me. In Elba's home, it was her mom who strongly lived out her faith and passed on her beliefs to her nine children. The faith of our parents instilled has helped us endure difficult times and move forward with grace. Our faith is rooted deeply in the love we have for God, and we try to be humble, loving, and persistent. And, just like our parents, we worked hard to pass these values along to our children. Family means the world to Elba and me. We were raised in loving families with limited resources, but there was always plenty of love, fun, faith, and support. No family is perfect, but they are each a gift from God. Throughout our son and daughter's childhoods, we lived in several states, dealt with illness, lost loved ones, and faced shattered dreams. However, we were always there for one another and continue to be. Though we are born or adopted into our families, friends are the family members we gain throughout life. Yes, there are friends who come and go, but the ones we form a deep and lasting relationship with are the ones we most value. These are also the people we turn to for support when times are tough. God has blessed us with these relationships, and we work hard to maintain them. Everyone has a set of values that guide their decisions, actions, and thinking. When I look at the wooden sign in our house, I'm reminded that faith, family, and friends are gifts from God and the most important things in my life. What are key values in your life? What we love about our country. Edward Grinnan, Editor Emeritus. Down the road in the village of Monterey, Massachusetts, is a modest stone marker commemorating the Knox Trail, which passed just a mile or so from my house, named for Henry Knox, a young Boston bookseller whom George Washington commissioned as a colonel in the Continental Army in 1775. Washington commanded the heights above British-occupied Boston, a formidable position, if only he possessed artillery. 25-year-old Knox proposed the impossible. He would seize the massive artillery from Fort Ticonderoga overlooking Lake Champlain in northern New York, some 300 miles away, and transport it across the Hudson River and over the Berkshire Mountains to Boston in the dead of winter. Poorly equipped, meagerly provisioned, Knox and his men hauled 60 tons of cannon on horse and ox-drawn sleds across snowy mountain ridges and frozen rivers in what would become known as the Noble Train of Artillery. 56 days later, on January 27, 1776, Knox delivered the guns to Washington, who promptly drove the Brits back to Canada. I sometimes get winded just hiking up my driveway in snow. The deprivations and hardships Henry Knox and the men of his noble train faced are unimaginable to me. The colossal undertaking can only be explained by the depth of America's sacred yearning for freedom, heard clearly in the voice of history, a yearning, I pray, never fades. Tanya May Avent, Woolrich Township, New Jersey. I wanted to do something different for Mother's Day than going out to brunch. What about seeing history in Philadelphia? I asked my daughters, Kennedy and Cassidy. Over the years, we'd visited historic places across the country, but somehow never checked out the sites just across the bridge from our New Jersey home. That sounds fun, Kennedy said. Cassidy sighed, adding, as long as we don't have to go to some boring museum. William Penn founded Philadelphia, the capital of the colony of Pennsylvania, in 1682 on the principle of religious freedom. From May 1775 to July 1776, the city hosted a gathering of delegates from each of the 13 colonies whose revolutionary ideas culminated in the Declaration of Independence and the founding of the United States. We didn't need to go to a museum. History was everywhere we turned. In the first exhibit at Independence Hall was a copy of the Declaration printed the night of July 4, 1776, and used for its first public reading. Alongside was a copy of the U.S. Constitution, drafted in Philadelphia in 1787. Next, we visited the Assembly Room where both original documents were signed. I stared at the desks, picturing our founding fathers debating as they established our great country. I couldn't believe I was in the room where George Washington, Thomas Jefferson, Benjamin Franklin, Alexander Hamilton, and John Adams had stood. Across the street was the Liberty Bell, a symbol of freedom not only for the colonists but also for the abolitionist, women's suffrage, and civil rights movements. We waited in a short line to see it up close and take photos. I read the inscription that still resonates, "Proclaim liberty throughout all the land unto all the inhabitants thereof." None of us was in any hurry to leave, including Cassidy. When we crossed the bridge to head home, she announced, "Mom, that was great." I agreed. What better place to celebrate motherhood than the birthplace of America? Staff Sergeant Stacy L. Pearsall, U.S. Air Force, retired. Harleyville, South Carolina. Military service has been a part of my family's heritage, stretching back to the Revolutionary War. So it was natural that I'd enlist in the Air Force right out of high school, eventually becoming a combat photographer. But it was sitting in a VA hospital waiting room, feeling hopeless after suffering a career-ending injury in Iraq, that I found a deeper appreciation for what it means to serve. A World War II Army veteran sat beside me. There was something about the lines in his face that captured his love of country, his commitment, what he'd given without ever looking for recognition. He and the other veterans in the waiting room were still bound by a higher purpose. I wanted to find a way to use my skills to honor their service. That was the inspiration for the Veterans Portrait Project. Traveling to all 50 states, I photographed more than 8,500 veterans, preserving their stories and ensuring that their contributions are never forgotten. Honoring veterans remains a calling for me as a producer and host of After Action on PBS, a show about veterans' lives, and as the co-host of the Tango Alpha Lima podcast for the American Legion. My path has changed, but my purpose remains the same, to serve, following in the footsteps of the courageous men and women who came before me. Chanel Eliason, LeClaire, Iowa. What says down-home America, like the county fair? One of my earliest childhood memories is walking through the bunny barn with Mama, 4-H ribbons decorating the wire cages. Years later, when I had my own children, preparing for the fair contest consumed a whole month of summer. My boys built displays for their hobby show entries, framed their photographs, and once brought home a grand prize trophy for a camera made of cardboard. After the boys' projects were settled, I found time to bake and usually swept that division with passed-down recipes for cookies and cakes. Once the ribbons were awarded, my husband Lonnie and I would buy ride passes for all five of our sons, seating the younger ones on the carousel lions and tigers, and watching the older boys spin and slam in their bumper cars. Afterward, we would share sticky caramel apples and bright cones of cotton candy in the shade. The fair was community. It was a bridge of generations. If I live to be 100, I'll still remember the dizzying joy of the tilt-a-whirl, the enticing calls of the barkers, the teddy bears won in a good game of darts, and the dust beneath our feet as we walked the beaten path of the Midway at the county fair. Raylene Nickel, Keefe, North Dakota. When my husband, John, and I finally found our farm, it became the ultimate place of freedom, where our dreams took root. Together we shaped a farm where the soil teems with life, where trees, grasses, and other plants grow, where cattle live alongside insects, birds, deer, and other wildlife. This is where we express our creativity, was how John put it. And so it has been with generations of this nation's farmers and ranchers. The lifestyle of farming and ranching has built a culture of people who bless America with a bedrock of stability, creativity, faith, endurance, and a spirit of self-determination. Yes, we grow food, but we grow so much more. We value independence but are interconnected by mutual need. We help each other when outside help fails. Every day we see miracles of new life when seeds sprout from the earth, when calves and lambs are born, and we learn to dream. When storm clouds darken the skies, we learn to pray. I am blessed to be numbered among the farmers and ranchers who weave our dreams into the fabric of American life. Jim Hinch, San Diego, California. A cold, gray, early January day. My wife, Kate, and I walked through a meadow with our kids, Franny and Benjamin. We stopped on a bridge over a river. We were in Yosemite Valley at Yosemite National Park. Kate and I had been taking our kids, now in college and high school, to Yosemite since they were babies. Last summer, the four of us trekked 50 miles through the park's remote high country. Yet we gazed at the valley awestruck as if we'd never seen it before. Yosemite has nourished my family for generations. I started going there as a kid. My mom, dad, brother, and I took summer trips to the same cabin in the park. My mom had done the same thing growing up. I have shed literal tears of joy on backpacking trips in the park when I suddenly felt God's presence all around me. Last year, my brother and I scattered our parents' ashes in a forest near the cabin where we always stayed. America's national parks are places of natural and spiritual wonder. It's hard not to come away changed by a direct encounter with God's untrammeled creation. When you're in God's country, you grow in love in every way. For the people with you, for the world around you, and for the God who made it all and gave it to us. Celeste McCauley, Brooklyn, New York. Going to college at a place as vast as Penn State, a campus of more than 42,000 students, complete with its own zip code, can be daunting. But for decades, a small post office on campus was where students felt at home, thanks to Mike Herr a.k.a. Mike the Mailman. Her did more than postmark mail. He made students laugh, encouraged them, and gave them a sense of belonging. A lot of students have on new sneakers at the beginning of the semester, Her says. I thought I'd celebrate that by holding up a sign saying, "Nice sneakers," and having them ring the bell on the counter. It was a fun way to put them at ease. He'd ask international students to write signs saying "relax" and "welcome" in their native language so he could post them on the wall. Her had a collection of rubber stamps that students could request for forgotten birthdays. I sent this 2 weeks ago for a boyfriend or girlfriend, "Who loves you, baby?" and even one that said, "Send money or cookies." Students confided about the romantic ups and downs, the jobs they hoped to get. Her was so dedicated he rarely left the post office for lunch. One exception, on the day of his retirement in 2016, his wife Katie and his two daughters took him out to eat. He received a personal letter from the President of the United States thanking him for the 48 years he devoted to helping the federal government meet our responsibilities to the American people. Mike the Mailman went above and beyond those responsibilities. Students didn't come to the Penn State post office just to mail letters and packages. They came to be uplifted, to feel seen. I know. I was one of them. Kimberly Elkins, editor. Toot toot. Every Saturday morning back in the late 70s, down the hairpin curves of Wise Mountain came the two-tone bookmobile, rolling onto Main Street in our small Virginia town in the foothills of the Appalachians. There I'd be, first in line, eager for all the books I couldn't find in our middle school library. "Only 10 folks at a time," the silver-haired librarian, Mr. Varner, would call out from the top of the steps. America's first mobile library was a horse-drawn wagon in 1905, carrying 200 books to reach rural Maryland residents. By the 1960s, approximately 2,000 bookmobiles were operating across the country. Every time I stepped into the custom-fitted RV, I marveled at how many thousands of books were stacked in the floor-to-ceiling shelves. The best thing was getting the titles I'd requested from the main library. I was tired of Judy Blume novels and The Lord of the Rings. I wanted Jaws and Carrie and Alex Haley's Roots. Mr. Varner encouraged me to read as much as I could and got me the adult fiction I asked for. Every week was a race to finish the books I checked out by the following Saturday. Although fewer than 700 mobile libraries still serve the U.S. today, many rural communities are still gifted the magic of books by these traveling wonders. I'd wager Mr. Varner and the county bookmobile are part of the reason I grew up to become a writer myself. Erin Genusso, Esther, Alaska. It's amazing to me how the moments that change your life the most can arrive entirely without fanfare. For example, that time I was shoveling potato salad onto my paper plate at Esther, Alaska's annual 4th of July barbecue. "I can't stay," I overheard someone say. "I'm in the community band and we have a concert this afternoon." "Community band," I thought. "What's that?" In school, I loved nothing more than band, but 20 years had passed since I'd last played a note on my trumpet. I hadn't been aware of opportunities where I could keep playing until now. "If you want to play, we'll help you find a way," the Fairbanks Community Band's website promised. Best of all, there wasn't an entrance audition to join. It turns out there are hundreds of community bands in towns and cities across the nation, and kind of like our country itself, they bring together people of diverse ages and backgrounds. I couldn't have guessed then how much this tradition would become part of my own life, how the people I'd meet would become my second family. We played music together. We shared lessons, meals, and our stories. These days, when I think back on that years-ago 4th of July and all the force since then, I'm reminded that whether it's the music we play or the fellowship we create with our neighbors, we are at our best when we're working together. Greg Eanes, Owensboro, Kentucky. There's a landmark in my hometown, Owensboro, Kentucky. Wonder Whip, a 1950s-era hamburger and ice cream stand. Burgers, shakes, and cones are still served from the same small building that has largely remained unchanged over the decades. You feel connected to the past at Wonder Whip, to a slower pace of life that many of us associate with growing up in Owensboro. It's a gathering place for locals from all walks of life. For generations, families, students, workers, and neighbors have met there after games, work, or church. That sense of community runs deep. Last fall, Wonder Whip stepped up to provide free meals to children when a SNAP funding pause threatened families' access to food, reinforcing its role not just as a restaurant, but as a caring and dependable part of the city's fabric. Mark Limzinski, Gilbert, Arizona. Trains were a constant presence in Warren, Ohio, the blue-collar steel town where I grew up. My dad would take my older brother and me to watch and photograph them as early as I can remember. Those moments ignited two passions in me, trains and photography. I pursued photojournalism, working for newspapers before eventually going out on my own as a commercial photographer. Through every stage of my journey, my love for the American Railroad endured. When I moved more than 2,000 miles away to Arizona, trains became my connection to home. I'd stand beside the tracks, the familiar rhythm of steel wheels and the scent of creosote mixed with spent diesel fuel making the distance feel shorter. The American Railroad is unlike any other in the world, built across vast and dramatic landscapes on a scale never before attempted. The completion of the first transcontinental railroad in 1869 stitched the country together, reducing a six-month journey to about a week, an astonishing achievement before cars and airplanes existed. What I love about America is that those rails still carry more than trains. They carry history, memory, and a reminder that, no matter how far we travel from home, we remain connected. Chaplain Colonel Ken Sampson, U.S. Army, retired, Cornwall-on-Hudson, New York. Harsh, aggressive, tough. That was the combat environment of Operation Enduring Freedom, Afghanistan, July 2002. During my first deployment, our Bagram headquarters was in a partially bombed-out Soviet-era aircraft hangar. My hooch, sleeping area, was a dark, musty second-floor closet. For bedtime reading, I used a compact, battery-powered fluorescent light. I brought along a used book purchased just before deployment, First Lady from Plains by Rosalind Carter. Mrs. Carter's awe-inspiring, often tender account of using power to serve people counterbalanced Bagram's grim combat setting. Aside from my family, here's what I missed most about home while I was deployed. The quiet, deep compassion, warmth, and gentleness fostered by coaches, schools, houses of worship, village fire halls, and businesses. The experience of an easygoing, though resolute, freedom, considerate, and respectful of all. An awareness that when projecting the kinder face of our nation, we encourage peace for a troubled globe. There were glimpses of these values even in that rough Afghanistan theater. Dedication to high moral principles embodied by the gentle presence of an international Red Cross worker at every battle update briefing. Commitment to humane treatment of detainees symbolized by the military police chaplain whose office sat some 15 feet from Bagram's holding cell. Our battle-tested, lead-from-front commander's good humor and sensitivity to all of God's children, an expectant welcome of God's sustaining power during the variety of worship services at Enduring Freedom Chapel. This, too, is the America I love. Roberta Messner, Huntington, West Virginia. Thinking back to the first time I heard the words flea market, I can't help but laugh. I was 14 years old in 1967 when Daddy took me off from his job on the railroad to be a vendor at a new flea market in Hillside, Virginia. Yuck, fleas! Who would want to do that, I ask. But when he told me about the incredible treasures he'd come across and how he talked with folks who traveled from all over America to buy a piece of the past, I knew I wanted to be a part of it. A few years later, I tagged along. I was captivated by the community spirit, the nostalgia, the food. When Daddy's cancer took hold, strangers who'd become friends brought along favorite recipes in case he could manage a bite. We all cheered when PM Magazine featured him playing his fiddle in the flea market's bluegrass band. Over the years, I've explored tiny flea markets, followed hand-lettered signs tacked to trees along back roads, as well as those that draw thousands to Round Top, Texas, and the Springfield Extravaganza in Ohio. The flea market that's closest to my heart is held monthly from April to October in Burlington, Kentucky. Its more than 200 vendors and loyal shoppers have become friends, caring for and praying for me through many health struggles, as people in Virginia once did for Daddy. There's nothing quite like the soul-deep connection of folks at the flea, and that's more valuable than any vintage find. Brett Leverage, Editor. You never know when or where you'll encounter a hero. In 1974, as a high school jumper in Oklahoma City, I took a U.S. history class taught by Clara Looper. She was a terrific teacher. Warm and engaging, she challenged us to think for ourselves. I knew Miss Looper had been involved in the struggle for civil rights in Oklahoma, but it wasn't until years later that I understood the magnitude of what she had accomplished. In 1958, the year I was born, Miss Looper and 13 of her students, all of them NAACP Youth Council members, conducted a sit-in at the lunch counter of Katz Drugstore in downtown Oklahoma City, an establishment where black customers were not served. The peaceful sit-in, one of the first of its kind in the United States, continued for 3 days and resulted in the Katz drug chain changing its policies and integrating lunch counters in its 38 stores. On November 1, 2025, Oklahoma City dedicated a memorial plaza on the former site of that downtown drugstore. In the plaza sits a bronze sculpture with life-size depictions of the lunch counter, Miss Looper, the student activist, and a Katz employee. There's one empty stool at the counter. On my next visit home to Oklahoma City, I will make my way downtown and take a seat on that stool as my way of honoring Miss Looper and her 13 heroic students. Diane Stark, Brazil, Indiana. My husband Eric and I were on a weekend getaway to charming Madison, Indiana, eating dinner at the River Oak Chop House. Our food came, but I couldn't take my eyes off a mural depicting what a bustling port this town of 12,000 was in the 1850s. Madison's here because of the Ohio River, I said, awed. Our server, a woman in her 20s, overheard. The river still draws people here, she said proudly. They even made a movie about it, about Miss Madison. I had to ask, who was she? Not a person, the server said. She was a hydroplane. They've been racing boats on the river since the steamboat era. Then in 1951, over 4th of July weekend, they started the Madison Regatta, racing hydroplanes, thunderous fast boats, big corporate sponsors. In 1971, the regatta won a bid to host the Gold Cup, the World Series of hydroplane racing, and the town came together to sponsor our own boat, Miss Madison. And we won. Can you believe it? I wish I'd been there to see it. Before going to her next table, she said, this year will be the 75th regatta. It's really something. Thousands of people come. Her excitement was contagious. That evening in our hotel room, Eric and I watched the 2001 movie Madison online. We hung on every moment. There's something about small towns, about people pulling together, emerging victorious against all odds. It didn't just feel like a story of a river town, but the story of America. Julie Lavender, Statesboro, Georgia. In the 20 years that my husband David served in the Navy, we often had to be apart on the 4th of July, like many military spouses, but I never had to look far to feel part of a community. Fort Stewart, Hunter, Army Airfield in southeast Georgia, about an hour's drive from our house, goes all out to make the holiday one to remember for active duty military and their families and for civilians alike. Thousands of people from all walks of life show up. Gathered on the parade field, we are one, proud to serve our country or support someone who does. Rows of crepe myrtles line Warriors Walk. Each tree a living tribute to a brave soldier of the 3rd Infantry Division who made the ultimate sacrifice defending the freedom we're here to celebrate. Children play with streamers and nibble on hot dogs. Moms and dads talk of deployments, tanks, folks back home. There are games, contests, food trucks, live music. And for the grand finale, fireworks that light up the night sky to oohs and ahs. Fort Stewart is extra special to David and me because, after retiring from the Navy, he worked here as a civilian wildlife biologist. It feels like our second home. And this year, as we celebrate America's 250th birthday, there's no place we'd rather be. Jenny Ivy, Cookeville, Tennessee. My grandparents had no musical training. Truth be told, they didn't have strong singing voices. What they did have, back in the late 1950s and early 1960s, was a beat-up Chevy sedan with no radio. Whenever Grandmother and Granddaddy and I drove anywhere, be it to the Safeway around the corner or clear across Arkansas to visit kinfolk, we entertained ourselves by singing. We'd warm up with children's folk songs. Then the gospel singing took over. Gospel music is exactly what you'd think. Songs that convey the message of Jesus in a catchier, more accessible way than formal church hymns. Dating back centuries to the time when enslaved people in America sang spirituals as they labored, gospel music began reaching a wide audience with the advent of the radio in the 1920s. My family's favorite Southern gospel singers were the Carter family, Johnny Cash, Hank Williams, and of course, Elvis Presley. I still know the words to many gospel songs by heart. Will the circle be unbroken? I'll fly away. Swing low, sweet chariot. I saw the light. Peace in the valley. I sometimes turn off my car radio and with the windows down, sing those songs with gusto. And yeah, from somewhere beyond, I hear my beloved grandparents joining in. Beth M. Howard, Donelson, Iowa. I'm a pie evangelist. I believe baking a pie and sharing it makes people happy, and I want to spread this message of kindness and community. It wasn't until I quit a stressful dot-com job to make pies at a cafe in Malibu, California, that my mission was forged. After my husband died unexpectedly in 2009, I became the resident of the American Gothic House, the house from the famous Grant Wood painting in Eldon, Iowa. There, I opened the Pitchfork Pie Stand, connecting with people from all over. Sharing my homemade pies was healing. In 2012, wanting to help after the Sandy Hook school shooting, I drove to Newtown, Connecticut, organizing 60 volunteers to bake apple pies for the grieving community. I worried we might be intruding, that our sidewalk table where we served free slices became a place for residents to gather. I felt as if I was being used by a higher power as an instrument of peace. I recently made a documentary film, Piowa, A Piece of America, celebrating the myriad ways pie is used for social good. As one woman in the film says, pie is love, and love always makes the world a better place. Rick Hamblin, New York, New York. We live in Upper Manhattan, overlooking the Hudson River, and my morning jog takes me through Margaret Corbin Circle. She was one of the first female veterans in American history, a heroic fighter in the Revolutionary War. The neighborhood is called Washington Heights for good reason. Our apartment sits on the side of Washington's fort, the hilltop from which the Continental Army tried to defend the island of Manhattan. It was a tough battle. Overrun by British troops, Washington had retreated across the river to New Jersey, leaving the fight to a brave group of soldiers. John Corbin was one of them. An artilleryman, he was joined by his wife, Margaret. She was used to accompanying his regiment, cooking, doing laundry, and caring for sick and wounded soldiers. On November 16, 1776, she stood at her husband's side and helped him load his cannon. When he was hit by enemy fire and killed, she doesn't hesitate. She stepped behind the cannon and continuing firing. She, too, was wounded, but survived. On July 6, 1779, the Continental Congress awarded Margaret Corbin a military pension for her service, the first woman so honored. As we celebrate 250 years of independence, I can step out of my apartment and spot an old cannon in the park, just like hers. Kristen Anderson, New York, New York. My family's Independence Day tradition? Watching the movie 1776. A Broadway show about the writing of the Declaration of Independence, 1776 was the perfect match for our love of both history and musicals. None of us saw the original 1969 Broadway production, but from the first time and the 1972 film version aired on TV, 1 July, we were all hooked. We got the cast album and played it over and over so my two sisters and I could learn all the songs. We'd sing through the entire show on long car trips. Incredibly, this did not make our parents love it any less. Our mini productions got even better when I found a copy of the musical's libretto at a flea market. Now we could learn the lines, too. The script also contained notes from the show's creators, and we were thrilled to learn that Sherman Edwards, who came up with the idea for the show and composed the songs, had taught history at a high school near us. Our tradition of watching 1776 continued after we grew up. We eventually got our parents a DVD. When our mom went into memory care, my sisters and I would sit with her and sing her favorite songs from the musical. I still have that libretto of 1776. I have to turn the pages carefully so the corners we folded over to mark important scenes don't break off. Next to each line of the script, you can find one of our initials, noted so that we could learn our lines for our bare-bones, three-person productions. If you want us to do it for you, don't worry, we still know it. Edward Grinnan, Editor Emeritus. What's more American than standing for the national anthem on baseball's opening day? Hope springs anew as the long major league season unfolds. 162 empty pages to be filled with our dreams and heartbreak. No sport is more embedded in our culture, and yet it is quintessentially an immigrant's game, a time-honored portal for new Americans to make their mark on our national character. They came from all over the world to play this game of ours. When I was a young writer in New York, an opening day ticket was beyond my reach. Still, I take the subway to the Bronx, buy a hot dog, and watch the fans stream into Yankee Stadium, drawing on their energy. I'd hear the strains of the national anthem, lower my dog, and stand at attention. My most indelible baseball memory came when I was a college student crewing one of the big ships hauling iron ore across the Great Lakes. My ship, the Roche, was drifting down the Detroit River on a soft summer evening. Sitting on a hatch cover, I felt a restless yearning as the Motor City skyline slipped by. I missed my team, the Detroit Tigers. Tiger Stadium stood not far from the river. The captain had cut back the engines due to the swift current. All at once, I heard the stadium crowd roar, though it sounded like a collective sigh at that distance, and a speck of white, like a tiny moon, arced above the rim of the stadium, through the wash of lights and high into the dusk, hanging in the sapphire sky before falling back to earth, a routine fly ball. For that instant, I felt a part of something and not so alone, sitting on the deck of a freighter. So at the start of every season, I say a prayer of thanks for the uniquely American blessing of baseball, a gift that brings us together. Since America was founded, we have been strengthened, probably even saved, by the prayers of our people. Norman Vincent Peale. This Sand Dollar Became a Heaven-Sent Sign by Jackie Clemens Miranda. Finding the perfect sea creature reminded her that she was never alone. Gentle waves lapped at my bare feet as I walked along the Jersey shore on an overcast day last summer. Sometimes I could almost hear God's voice in the whisper of the water. I listened for him, but lately he had been silent, even here at the ocean. The silence only made me miss my mother more, as if I were grieving her death all over again, feeling the sharp, fresh pain of being alone without her. I tried to take comfort in the cool tickle of the water, the slight pull around my ankles as it changed course. I shielded my eyes from the sun and turned to see how far I'd walked. Traces of my footprints showed in a long chain in the wet sand, a solitary pair of footprints. There were other people out walking, a few children hunting for shells, a man with a dog, fishermen here and there. I dug my big toe into the sand, unearthing a scallop shell. Mom would like this one, I thought. Perhaps she would have kept it in the treasure box I'd found when I was cleaning out her apartment. I'd packed up her clothes, marked items for donation, gathered up keepsakes for the family to sort through together. When I first came across the box, I didn't know what it was. I opened it, expecting to see old letters or documents she'd tucked away. Instead, I found a collection of things that didn't go together. I ran my hand through the treasures. A matchbook, a round stone, a little carved bird. Memories that had meant something to Mom, but were a mystery to me. Then I spotted what looked like a flat disc and freed it from the jumble. A sand dollar with a hook on it, made to hang on a Christmas tree. There was a year painted on it, too, 1989. I continued walking down the beach, leaving the scallop shell for someone else to discover. I had a sand dollar to think about. I'd recognized it in Mom's treasure box right away. She'd given it to me in the spring of that year, 1989, the year I was expecting a baby at Christmas. Mom didn't yet know that I'd lost the baby. She was so happy when she gave me the little present to open. "I saw it and thought of you," she said, and when I opened the gift, I burst into tears. "Honey, what's wrong?" She took me in her arms and let me cry. I didn't know how she could understand me through my tears. "I'm here," she kept saying. "Just cry and cry. I'm not going to leave you." Safe in her arms, in her love, I knew that everything would be okay. Her gift of the sand dollar had been forgotten. at least by me. I didn't even wonder about it as I struggled through that Christmas. But finding it years later in Mom's treasure box told me it was her way of keeping her promise. I could almost feel her loving arms wrapped around me now on this beach. Hear her reassuring words. I'm here. I took another step and stumbled. I plopped right onto the sand. Something in the surf had caught itself between my toes. Hey there, a fisherman called. He ran over to help me. You okay? Oh, I'm fine, I said, getting up. I put a hand on his shoulder to balance myself and pulled whatever it was out from between my toes. I held it up in amazement. A perfect sand dollar, whole and unbroken. It was a message. God's reassurance crashed over me like an ocean wave. That's a really nice one, the fisherman said. Sand dollars almost never make it to shore in one piece. Not around here anywhere. I brushed my treasure and held it close on the walk home. God had made the same promise Mom did. I was never, ever alone. How Hearing God's Voice Provides Comfort and Reassurance by Kaylin Kopisch. Whether it's a whisper in our hearts or an audible voice, God reaches us in ways we can't ignore. Go back into the house. Sandra Farney of Reno, Nevada, was backing out of her driveway when she heard the voice. It was a man's voice coming from inside her own mind, cutting through her thoughts with surprising force. Shocked, Sandra slammed on her brakes. She debated going back inside, but she was late for work. She had to go. Then she heard the voice again. It was more insistent. Go back into the house now. This time she got out of the car and ran inside her home. She checked each room. All seemed fine. Then she opened the back door to check the yard, which her two dogs had access to via a dog door. She was met with a horrifying sight. One of her dogs, Goofy, was hanging from the fence, vines wrapped around his neck. He wasn't moving. Sandra raced to free him, frantically tearing at the vines. Goofy collapsed into her arms, gasping for air. He was stunned, but otherwise unharmed. Sandra held Goofy close until he calmed down. I cut down all the vines to make sure this nightmare could never happen again, Sandra said. And with each cut, I thanked God for a divine voice that saved Goofy. What Sandra experienced, hearing a divine voice, is miraculous but not as uncommon as we might think. Adam Powell, a research associate at Durham University in England, spent 4 years studying this phenomenon as part of a research project called Hearing the Voice. Powell estimates that 5 to 15% of the population has one of those unusual or anomalous auditory experiences in their lifetime. Accounts of divine voices vary greatly, from when it happened to how it happened and what the voice sounded like. For Sandra, the voice was internal but masculine. Powell says that this experience is fairly common. However, other people report the voice was neither male nor female. Some say that the voice came from outside themselves, almost as if someone were standing right next to them. It's also somewhat common for people to say it came from their right side, Powell adds. Whether the voice was internal or external, Powell noted several similarities. Experiencers said the voice was clearly distinct from their own internal voice, that it was speaking directly to them, and that it was trying to help them. Frequently, the voice offers clarification around a particular problem. Sometimes it's prophetic. Other times it gives its listeners direction in life and purpose. Often people report that this mysterious voice provides comfort and reassurance. These various accounts of what a divine voice sounds like and how it manifests don't negate the idea that it's God speaking. Laura Harris Smith, ND, a pastor and author of the book Seeing the Voice of God, says that experiencing God's voice differently actually aligns with Scripture. Smith points to several stories in the Bible in which people heard God's voice differently. Paul receiving a message from God on the road to Damascus. John hearing a voice from heaven after he baptized Jesus. Elijah when he went searching for the voice of God. Moses hearing God's voice from the burning bush. In Scripture, it happened in different ways for different people, she says. Sometimes it was an external, audible sound. Sometimes it was a small voice. It's going to be different for everybody because everybody is different. In some cases, the divine voice can even sound like someone we know. This happened to Jen Myers of Aurora, Colorado. She'd recently lost her close friend, Kit, to an autoimmune disease. One day, while driving alone, she approached an intersection. The light turned green. She was about to step on the gas to go when a voice rang out next to her, "No." Jen slammed on the brakes just as a car blew through the red light. She was safe, but it had been close. Jen recognized the voice that warned her. It was Kit's. It had come from the passenger seat, almost

will align with God's written word, she says, and it will never harm you or anyone else. While voice hearing can be a symptom of mental illness, the main difference is the feeling the experiencer is left with. According to Powell, people who hear voices due to a mental health condition typically report negative effects. They can feel distressed, threatened, or a loss of control, whereas those who hear a divine voice most frequently feel comfort, encouragement, and a sense of peace. That peaceful, comforting feeling imparted by the voice is so all-encompassing that some people report a physical sensation of warmth whenever they remember it. That lasting, positive impact is what Marta Kennedy of Springfield, Ohio, took from her experience. Marta was packing for a trip with her daughter, Trudy, who had breast cancer. They were going to a special clinic a few towns over for her treatment and planned to spend the night. As she packed, Marta suddenly heard a voice telling her to pack scissors. It was a gentle, calm voice, she said, a medium tone, not a man or a woman. It felt close by, like it was in the room with me. Marta brushed it off. Why would she need to bring scissors? I said, pack scissors, the voice insisted. Marta relented and tossed a pair of scissors into her suitcase. She and Trudy went to the appointment and then to the hotel room. Trudy was exhausted. She just wanted to put the hospital visit behind her and relax, but her patient armband was plastic and difficult to remove. Exasperated, she pulled at it. No luck. Mom, she said, you don't happen to have any scissors, do you? Marta was shocked. Actually, I do have scissors, she said. I was instructed to bring them. She explained the voice to Trudy, who was amazed. It brought joy and wonder to both of them after a long, stressful day. They even got matching scissor charms for their charm bracelets, so they never forget it. I know that removing hospital bracelets might not be a big issue, but it was quite apparent that the voice I heard needed to get my attention, Marta said of the experience. Perhaps had I knocked back scissors, we might have missed this joy. Marta wasn't anticipating hearing from God, but the experience left her with a beautiful memory from an otherwise difficult time. Indeed, it is the unexpectedness of hearing a voice that is often another indicator that it is divine. It's common for people to hear God's guidance when they are praying, or to hear the comforting voice of a deceased loved one after their death. However, Powell was surprised in his studies by the number of people who heard a voice when they weren't praying for any sort of guidance or direction, or even when they didn't have a strong faith background. Oftentimes, they were thinking about something unrelated, he said, and then suddenly this voice says something that had nothing to do with what they were focused on. This proves to many experiencers that the voice did not originate from themselves, but came from somewhere else, a source they knew, what they needed in that moment. Each of us experiences God in our own unique way, because each of us is unique in God's eyes. Whether this voice is a whisper in our hearts, a booming pronouncement, or the gentle voice of a friend, God reaches us in ways we can't ignore. Finding a Profound Sense of Peace by Edie Melson. A tearful military mom, racked with worry, experiences a sudden rush of comfort from God. Have mercy on me, my God. Have mercy on me, for in you I take refuge. I will take refuge in the shadow of your wings until the disaster is past. Psalm 57, verse 1. The world around us is heavy with conflict, from wars on foreign soil to the violence here at home. It's hard not to approach each day waiting for calamity to strike. I struggled with this melancholy mindset when our son was first in the military. Every whisper of global strife tugged at my heart and nibbled away at the sense of peace I fought to hold on to. The harder I tried to keep it all together, the more my shaky foundation crumbled. One morning, I awoke to a new set of casualties announced on the morning news, and I couldn't take it any longer. I crawled back into bed, buried my face in the pillow, and sobbed my fears out to God. I didn't hold anything back. I put into words all the things I had been too scared to face. And then I felt a profound sense of peace wash through me. It almost seemed as if God had his hand on my back, comforting and reassuring me. Where once I'd felt anguish, now I was filled with the quiet sense that God was there with me. I knew for certain that he cared deeply about the fears I carried. More than that, he had somehow taken those fears from me, and I was released from that burden. I sat up, dazed by the change in my mood, and reached for my Bible.

0: wanted to find an explanation for what had happened. I opened directly to Psalm 57 and began reading. There it was, the perfect description of what I just experienced. As long as I'd been trying to cope on my own, I'd been standing without protection. The moment I dove into the protection of God by sharing all my fears, He provided the refuge I so desperately craved. This wasn't my last day of tears, but it was the last day of utter despair, because that day I learned how to speak refuge from the only one who could truly provide it. Today we invite you to ask boldly. And God raised us up with Christ and seated us with Him in the heavenly realms in Christ Jesus. Ephesians 2, verse 6. My huge female cat, Pokey, loves to sit in my lap while I watch TV. She curls her extra large body with practiced precision. Rarely is there more than a stray foot hanging off my lap until Dr. Phoebe's shows up. We inherited Dr. Phoebe's, named for a sci-fi movie character, from our son. When Ron moved from home into an apartment, he left his cat behind. Now Dr. Phoebe's belongs to me. Wait, I belong to him. If Dr. Phoebe's decides my lap makes the perfect resting place, Pokey's presence doesn't faze him. He silently jumps on the sofa beside me and inches his front paws onto the side of my thigh. Soon his shoulders and front end have displaced half of Pokey. She glares at him, but he keeps going. Little by little, Dr. Phoebe's scoots farther onto my lap until he's pushed Pokey off. I sometimes forget how big Jesus' lap is. If I hear a friend talk about the favor Jesus did for her, I'm tempted to think, "Well, you never did that for me, Lord," which is pretty catty. Jesus reminds us that He has lots of room on His lap, plenty of blessings for all of us. I don't need to whine or feel left out. I just need to climb up and ask. Faith step. Close your eyes and imagine sitting on Jesus' enormous lap with many other believers sitting there too. Ask Him for a favor. He has plenty to go around. Some amazing facts about seashells by Diana Aiden. On a family vacation in Florida, discovering the wonder of looking for shells at the beach. My sisters and I recently returned from visiting our favorite retired couple in Florida, aka our parents. We spent 6 consecutive days on the beach for about 6 hours each. We take the beach very, very seriously. It's practically a full-time job. I usually read books on the beach. My mom and sister Kristen, meanwhile, love collecting shells. They fill their pockets, bags, and just about any container they can find with seashells, then take them home and craft all kinds of beachy things out of them. On the last day of our trip, I got into the family business of collecting shells, too. I'd grab handfuls of sand in the shallow part of the water and pick out any shell treasures. I'm so used to taking shells for granted, especially with the surplus of shell crafts being churned out by my mom and sister. But I couldn't help but marvel at the shells I found. Some were no bigger than a chocolate chip. Others had intricate designs and patterns. It was incredible. I was so intrigued by the shells in Florida that I decided to do a little digging about them online. Here's what I uncovered. Shells are the protective outer layer, aka external skeletons, of mollusks. There's an entire beach of shells in Western Australia that's over 74 miles long and more than 32 feet deep in shells. It's called, appropriately, Shell Beach. Shells that open to the left are very rare. In fact, according to Mental Floss, 9 out of 10 shells open to the right. People have been collecting shells since way, way back in the day. A shell collection was even found preserved at Pompeii. It's unknown how many seashell species exist, but there are as many as 200,000 different species of mollusks. Shells were once used as currency. The perfect holes you sometimes see in shells were most likely made by predators who tried to drill their way in. Shells range in size, color, shape, and texture, and often for a good reason, to ward off predators. Pearls are a pretty miraculous feat. According to the Telegraph, a Finnish pearl takes 15 to 20 years. That's why a ton of oysters might yield as few as 3 pearls, and the chances of them being perfect spheres are literally 1 in a million. Well done, pearls! An Inspiring Message in the Sand by Anita Shacker. Above all else, she wanted to be a grandmother. And then a miracle happened. Walking the beach alone wasn't how I wanted to spend that Saturday. I worked hard all week, and I looked forward to the weekends with my family. Unfortunately, my grown kids didn't always want to sit at home with me. I'd hoped by this time in my life I'd have grandkids to visit, but it wasn't to be. I strolled slowly up and down, digging my toes into the wet sand. The smell of the salty air and the roar of the surf soothed me. What a delight it would be to have a little companion on my beach visits. I just have to be patient, I told myself. I'll have grandchildren if and when it's meant to be. I sat down on a sand dune. As I stared at the sea, I suddenly felt blessed to have the healthy family I did have. Two sons, 16 and 22, and a daughter, 14, and my oldest son, Mike, who would have been married 3 years. I got up and continued my walk, but I only made it 20 yards before I stopped in my tracks. Someone had written the word Grandma in the sand. It felt like a sign. When I got home, Mike called. He usually called once a week to check in. It was always good to hear his voice. Hi, Mom, he said cheerfully. I couldn't resist asking. Do you have any news to share, I said, remembering the writing in the sand. No, Mom, he said, laughing. No babies. You'll be the first to know, I promise. Mike and his wife were good-natured about my prodding. Oh, well, I thought. I guess the sign was meant for someone else. Some lucky lady, that was for sure. You're all I need to be happy, I said. It was true. Thanks, Mom, he said. We'll see you later in the week. We were all getting together to celebrate my middle son Mark's birthday. By the time he blew out the candles on the cake, I was so caught up in celebrating the family I already had forgotten about my walk on the beach and the writing in the sand. Mark opened his presents, and last, a card for Mike and his wife. Am I the first to know? Mark asked after reading the note inside. Mike and his wife looked at each other. No, Mike said. Mom was. Yes, Mark was going to be an uncle, and Mike was going to be a father after all. He'd found out just after he'd called. 13 years later, I still walk the beach, only now I have not one, but a half dozen grandkids on the journey with me. Some lucky lady, for sure. A devotion. Though you have not seen him, you love him, and even though you do not see him now, you believe in him and are filled with an inexpressible and glorious joy. 1 Peter 1, verse 8. I have a thing for cats. Not a crazy thing, just a one-can-never-have-too-many mindset. This year, within 6 months, I said goodbye to Happy and Puddin, both too sick to go on. That left me only with Dr. Phoebe's and Pokey lolling around our huge house. I needed another fur baby to fill my broken heart. After several months, I was ready to add a kitten, but when I researched the Humane Association's adopting fees, my checkbook shrieked in alarm. I would need to save up this time, not just run to the shelter, pick out a pretty cat, and write a small check. I set aside $5 a week for my new kitty fund. After several months, I had enough for the adoption fee. About that time, my vet told me she had been bottle feeding Wally, a male kitten someone found abandoned in a ditch. When she sent me his photo, I fell in love with him. But he wouldn't be weaned for 2 weeks. I counted the days. We adopted Wally last weekend. He was worth the long wait. But my anticipation during the wait to meet him pales compared to my eagerness to meet Jesus. The more I think about him and talk to him, the more excited I am to be in his presence forever. I will finally get to worship in person the one who gave his life for me, who loves me like no one else can or ever will. I can only imagine. By Jeanette Lavelli. That's all the time we have for today's Guidepost program. If you have questions about anything I have read, please call Audio Reader at 785-864-4600 or toll free at 1-800-772-8898 for more information. My name is Deb Turpin. Thanks for joining me.
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2: Good morning and welcome to Inspiration and Religion. This is Lynn Segebrecht, and I'll be continuing today with Anne Lamott's book, Grace Eventually, Thoughts on Faith. Continuing with the chapter, Near the Lagoon, 2004. The town and the townspeople had grown up since I'd been away. I checked in with a number of the grown-up kids I'd been closest to when I was in my 20s, as if they were on a birding list at Audubon Canyon Ranch. They had been elementary school age then, or teenagers. I had driven them around town once when I was on acid. I had slept with some of their fathers, but they had adored me because I was a good listener, funny, and halfway between their parents' ages and their own. I thank God that they survived loving me. Many of them now had kids of their own who were on the tire swings we had passed. Their parents were grandparents, or ersatz grandparents, broader in the beam and going gray. The former kids were in their 30s now, and a number of them appear to be drinking a lot or drug addicted. This can be a tough town. The light on the lagoon and the field shifted constantly, bright in contrast to the glower of the morning. The tide was so high that it looked as if the lagoon could have leaped over the meadow into the clearing where we had gathered. At the same time, I felt that happiness seeing these old friends. I kept saying to my companions, God, I hope so-and-so isn't here. And then that person would suddenly appear. Sometimes it was an old lover, or one of the women I had betrayed, or someone I had dropped or been dropped by. I had tried to clean things up efficiently when I got sober. But with wounds to the heart, the healing is expensive and circuitous. Still, in each case, everyone wanted to hug and kiss me eventually. The morning rain had left a sprinkly shine on the leaves. It had been 22 calendar years since I had moved, but my relationship to this town and these people has always taken place outside time. Maybe it was all those drugs or the suspended animation of my father's long illness, but I don't think so. It feels more like the way soul time passes, like when your baby turns 1 week old, or when you're with someone who will probably die that day. But now I was with all these people, some of them firebrand activists, but most of them regular old people, and it felt quite natural. We had gone beyond an absurd and terrible time in our lives. The first 4 years of George W. Bush's presidency, then tapped into ordinariness and let it guide us to this gathering. That is what happens in fairy tales. The wound or the danger guides you straight into the heart of itself, and you end up finding you. I found some of that yesterday by the lagoon, that mysterious, shy familiarity with a community that had helped form me. I was there because 9 months before, some people had gotten to such a level of fear and frustration with the government that instead of stopping off and saying, this is so fucked and so hopeless, they had decided to register as many mothers as they could in swing states by writing to them. And they invited me to help raise money for their effort. The first month, they sent out 5,000 letters. By Election Day 2004, they had sent out 201,000, 5,000 alone on the day before the fundraiser. Some people might think that writing letters to unregistered women voters is a pathetic howling in the wind, totally self-serving, like being willing to face people from a sometimes messy past and trying to make amends. This is how the pendulum shifts slowly in the other direction, by the very act of howling in the wind, which always blows back eventually, a breeze carrying seeds. People seem to love my reading, which lasted half an hour. I realized that I will always be family to the people of this town. It got cold not long after I finished. The clouds that had threatened rain were breaking up, but kept hanging there in front of the sun, like memories. On top of everything, I felt grief and a deep, scary discomfort. In a fairy tale, you often have to leave the place where you have grown comfortable and travel to a fearful place full of pain and search for what was stolen or confront the occupying villain. It takes time for the resulting changes to integrate themselves into the small, funky moments that make up our lives. All that mess I had made, all that love and damage, all those connections, those ghosts and those children who were parents to the children on the swings, all of this was part of the lava lamp beside me, inside my life. It was like finding a long-lost heirloom. 35 years ago, at the Fillmore in San Francisco, or more recently at peace marches, the energy would sometimes pull in a direction you wanted to go, where what you were doing was real and counted. It was going to work. Then all of a sudden, people would pass a balloon around overhead, and everyone would tap it as it floated by, lifting all that energy with the lightest touch. Lost and found. If I don't have red, I use blue. Pablo Picasso. Steinbeck Country. In Salinas, word went out. This is how many tribal stories begin. Word goes out to the people of a community that there is a great danger or that a wrong is being committed. This is how I first found out that the governor planned to close the public libraries in Salinas, making it the largest city in the United States to lose its libraries because of budget cuts. Without getting into any mudslinging about whether or not our leaders are clueless, bullying, non-reading numbskulls, let me just say that when word went out that the three libraries, the John Steinbeck, the Cesar Chavez, and El Gavilan, were scheduled for closing, a whole lot of people rose up as one to say, this does not work for us. Salinas is one of the poorest communities in the state of California, in one of the richest counties in the country. The city and the surrounding area serve as the setting for so many of Steinbeck's great novels. Think farm workers, fields of artichokes and garlic, faded stucco houses stained with dirt, tracts of ticky-tacky housing, James Dean's face in East of Eden, strawberry fields, and old gas stations. Now think about closing the libraries there. Closing the buildings that hold the town's books. All those stories about people and wisdom and justice and life and silliness and laborers bending low to pick the strawberries. You'd have to be crazy to bring such obvious karmic repercussions down on yourself. So in early April, a group of writers and actors fought back, showing up in Salinas for a 24-hour emergency read-in. My sad 60s heart roared like an eagle at contemplating the very name, emergency read-in. George W. Bush and John Ashcroft had tried for years to create a country the East German state could only dream about, empowering the government to keep track of the books we checked out or bought, all in the name of national security. But the president and the attorney general hadn't counted on how passionately writers and readers feel about the world, or at any rate, the worlds contained inside the silent spines of books. We came together because we started out as children who were saved by stories. Stories read to us at night when we were little. Stories we read by ourselves, in which we could get lost and thereby found. Some of us had grown up to become people with loud voices, which the farm workers and their children needed. And we were mad. Show a bunch of writers a sealed library and they see red. Perhaps we were a little sensitive or overwrought, but in this case, we saw a one-way tunnel into the dark. We saw the beginnings of fascism. A free public library is a revolutionary notion. And when people don't have free access to books, then communities are like radios without batteries. You cut people off from essential sources of information, mythical, practical, linguistic, political, and you break them. You render them helpless in the face of political oppression. We were not going to let this happen. Writers and actors came from San Francisco and San Jose, from all around. Maxine Hong Kingston came from Oakland. Hector Elizondo drove up from Los Angeles, as did Mike Farrell. The poet Jose Montoya drove from Sacramento, 4 hours away. Elisa Valdez Rodriguez flew all morning to be there. I drove down from the Bay Area with the Buddhist writer and teacher, Jack Kornfield. When we arrived, the lawn outside the Chavez Library held only about 150 people, not the throngs we had hoped for, but the community was especially welcoming and grateful. And the women of Code Pink, who helped organize the event, kept everyone's spirits up. It's hard to be depressed when activists in pink feather boas are kissing you. Many people had pitched tents on one side of the library where they could rest through the night while the readings were proceeding on stage. Can you imagine the kind of person who is willing to stay up all night in the cold to keep a few condemned libraries open? Well, not me, baby. I was going home to my own bed that night, but then I saw some of my parents' old friends who were planning to stay. People who have been protesting and rallying in civil rights and peace marches since I was a girl. People who had driven from San Francisco because they've always known that the only thing that keeps a democracy functioning is the constant education of its citizens. If you don't have a place where the poor, the marginalized, and the young can find out who they are, then you have no hope of maintaining a free and civilized society. We were there to celebrate some of the rare intelligence capabilities that our country can actually be proud of, those of librarians. I see them as healers and magicians. Librarians can tease out of inarticulate individuals enough information about what they are after to lead them on the path of connection. They are trail guides through the forest of shelves and aisles. You turn a person loose who has limited skills and he'll be walloped by the branches. But librarians match up readers with the right books. Hey, is this one too complicated? Then why don't you give this one a try? Inside the library were Hispanic children and teenagers and their parents and a few old souls. They sat in chairs reading, stood surveying the bilingual collection, and worked at the computers. These computers are the only ones that a lot of people in town have access to. the after-school literacy and homework programs at the libraries are among the few safe places where parents can direct their children away from the gangs. On this afternoon, parents read to their children in whispered Spanish, and the air felt nutritious. As Mary Lopez once said, sometimes a person needs a story more than food to stay alive. I went back outside. Poets of every color were reading. People milled around with anti-war placards. Libros sí, bombas no. Older members of the community told stories from legends, history, their own families. Fernando Suarez stepped up to the mic and spoke of his 19-year-old son, who had died not long before in Iraq. Suarez spoke first in English and then in Spanish, as he does frequently around the country, and your heart could hardly beat for the sadness. Maybe in Oaxaca, children are still hearing the stories that the elders tell, but these kids in Salinas are being raised by television sets. They are latchkey kids. Their parents work for the most part in the fields and in wealthy homes. If you are mesmerized by televised stupidity and don't get to hear or read stories about your world, you can be fooled into thinking that the world isn't miraculous. And it is. The media attention brought in enough money, partly as a result of that day, to keep the libraries open for a whole year. You might not call this a miracle exactly, but if you had been at the emergency read-in, you would see that it was at least the beginning of one. A bunch of normally self-obsessed artist types came together to say to the people of Salinas, "We care about your children, your stories, and your freedom. Something has gone so wrong in this country that needs to be fixed, and we care about that. Reading and books are medicine. Stories are written and told by and for people who have been broken, but who have risen up or will rise if attention is paid to them. Those people are you and us. Stories and truth are splints for the soul, and that makes today a sacred gathering. Now we were all saying, pass it on." Shadows. Late one night, I got into a cab at the San Francisco airport and headed home after two nights of travel. I was tired and rattled after a turbulent flight, so I was grateful that the organizers of the conference where I had just spoken had arranged for a car to pick me up and take me home. The driver was waiting for me in the baggage area, wearing a black suit and tie, holding a sign with my name on it. He was very handsome, like Marlon Brando, and must have weighed close to 400 pounds. I had spoken that day on spirituality, and therefore felt evolved enough to know his body and biography were not who he was, that his soul, the glow of the eternal divine deep inside him, was the truth of his identity. People stared at him as we walked through the airport to the parking lot. I walked tall and protectively beside him. It goes without saying that many people see fatness as a moral matter that everyone can agree on. They believe that even Jesus was deeply offended, that he hated heavy people. But those parts had to be taken out of the Gospels because they were so cruel. In the car, Mozart was on the radio, a clarinet concerto so piercingly beautiful that something inside me woke up with a myoclonic jerk, like someone revived with smelling salts or waking abruptly after dozing off at the movies. I closed my eyes to listen. When the piece ended and I opened my eyes, we were driving past the graveyards of Colma, 10 minutes from the airport, where naturally a girl's thoughts turned to how many veterans were buried there. and how she feels about Chicken Hawk leadership. I was used to this. I had been angry all summer, let alone the last few years, as things in Iraq continued to deteriorate. And this anger, combined with a month of intensely hot weather, had left my soul feeling deeply worn out. The one thing that revived it was to clean my house. Puttering helped, as did sweeping and working with my hands at simple tasks like washing dishes, because it's monk work. The driver pointed out all the crosses. I nodded. I have cosmic contact with this place, he said, even though I didn't see it for the first time until 2 weeks ago. Did you just move here? Yeah, but it's not that. It's a Holy Spirit thing. I am called to this place. He laughed a sniggering adolescent laugh. This completely unnerved my spiritually evolved self. A hugely overweight stranger with a Beavis and Butthead laugh who seemed enamored of the cemetery. I got a pen out of my purse to use as a weapon should the need arise. Dust to dust, he enthused. I smiled rather grimly and reminded myself to breathe slowly. If you want to feel loving, I coached myself, do something loving. This is basic soul care. I don't even know what that means, soul. Traditionally, it is believed to be the component of ourselves that survives physical death, a reflection of the holy, made up of light and breath and silence and love, of everything ancient and of babies about to be born. C.S. Lewis said, "You don't have a soul. You are a soul. You have a body." If this is right, we have a purpose, which is to shine, like the moon shining in the sky. Or to paraphrase the old bumper sticker, think globally, shine locally. So I tried, through clenched teeth, to shine. I offered him gum, the communion of dentine. We chewed gum together and listened to the classical station, Instant Church. The music was beautiful. Now a Bach partita, but I wasn't riveted as before with Mozart. When I had felt the thing inside me come to pure attention, a dog being offered bacon. I used to imagine the soul as the gentle, intelligent energy at the steering wheel of my body, until I realized that the driver of me was usually late and punitive on the road. Then for a while I saw it as the one-year-old cartoon baby Maggie Simpson, attentive and good, until I shared my insight with Sam, who snapped, "Oh my God, Mom, I guess you forgot that she shot Mr. Burns." I love Gerard Manley Hopkins' line about the soul, "The dearest freshness deep down things." And that seems pretty close. But lately, I've been imagining it also as a baby kangaroo, several months old, peering over its mother's pouch with big peepers at the world as she carried it around, infinitely safe. Highway 280 became 19th Avenue, the main road to the Golden Gate Bridge, and led past San Francisco State, where in the 60s my dad took us to rallies at which students and professors protested Sam Hayakawa's tenure, past all the places on 19th, where my tennis partners and I used to hang out after long mornings on the public courts. And then right before 19th, swerves sharply to become 13th, or Park Presidio, the driver made a sudden left into Golden Gate Park. "What are you doing?" I asked. "I know a shortcut," he said. He turned off the radio, which, since the cemetery, had been my main signal to okayness. Without it, panic flared inside me. "There is no shortcut. 19th Avenue is the shortest way. What are you doing?" I asked again, really afraid. I could see in the streetlight from the deserted boulevard his long, fat fingers gripping the steering wheel, his long, strangly fingers. He laughed. "Oops," he said, and laughed his Beavis and Butthead laugh. It was like an elevator making an ominous sound. Thick trees overhung the road and blocked out the moon. I had no water with me, and my mouth was dry, my tongue like Velcro. The driver looked at me in the rearview mirror. I wanted to scream. It was so dark. His hands were so huge, and I was so alone. "What are you doing?" I asked again. "Someone told me about a shortcut," he said. As we drove deeper into the dark, desolate woods, I said sharply, "You must go back to 19th Avenue." But he kept on driving, and he stopped talking to me. "Excuse me," I said. "Excuse me." I would have called the cops, but I didn't have a cell phone. I thought about borrowing his as a test. If he lent it to me, it meant I didn't have to call the cops. If he didn't, then I had leapt out of the car. But I just sat tight, so tight, tight as a sphincter. We had been only 10 minutes from the bridge, and now we were in no man's land. I'd been in the picnic fields here once the previous summer for a John Kerry fundraiser, but before then, I hadn't been to the west side of the park that often in the 30-plus years since I was a teenager, when my friends and I used to hitchhike to hear the Grateful Dead and Jefferson Airplane. I had taken Sam to the other side of the park many times when he was young, to the same places my father used to take me. Stowe Lake for paddleboat rides, the Crocodile Pit inside the Academy of Sciences, the Japanese Tea Garden, the DeYoung Museum, peace marches that ended up in the Haight-Ashbury. But I hadn't brought Sam to this side of the park because there wasn't that much going on, even during the day. The car now passed the deserted picnic grounds and then the barbecue pits, which made me think of the teenage boy in Marin who years ago killed his parents and burned the bodies in their backyard barbecue pit. But the driver did not stop to burn me up. Instead, he kept driving until we reached the buffalo paddocks. This felt like something of an improvement. I loved this place when I was a small child. As a teenager, I used to come here with friends after school to smoke dope. The buffalo were always milling around their meadow, which they shared with red-winged blackbirds and regular old blackbirds and the occasional red-tailed hawk. Things could change on a dime when you were stoned. You might be blissing out on the park's beauty and your deeply developed Native American connection to the Great Spirit, communicating with one of the buffalo, feeling that it was talking to you. "Hello, sister mammal," it would say. Then all at once you'd be tweaking and thinking the buffalo were going to come roaring towards you, their mouths open wide like grizzlies. The driver pulled over. I thought about jumping out of the car, but I had no phone, and there was nothing but deserted darkness around, and God only knows what dangers lurk in the shadows. Plus, my laptop was in the trunk. Also my toiletries and medications, my products. Without a phone or the courage to leave from the car, I did the only things I could think of. First, I got out my car key and clutched it in my right hand, the pen still in my left, and then I prayed, the great helping prayer, which goes, "Help, help, help, help, help, help, help, help, help, help." And right then, the driver reached for his cell phone and made a call. "I need to talk with my dispatcher," he said. I nearly swooned with relief. Then I heard a busy signal at the other end. Losing Lily would be the end of the world, in a way you can understand only if you know what a dear, precious being she is, or if you have a dog you adore. Or if, like us, you have just barely, within the last few years, survive the loss of another dog. I started walking about more quickly, calling for her, clapping, but no Lily. Then way below me, down on the stretch of fire road, I saw a squirrel race toward where the road drops off, skipping like a pebble on water, faster than a speeding bullet. A minute or so later, from out of nowhere, I saw Lily bolt onto the same road, heading for the drop-off. Good smell! Over there! Oh, my! But as I started running down the hill after her, and before she hit the drop-off, she veered off to the right and disappeared down the side of the mountain I call the Canyon of Death. I made my boyfriend walk there once with me, and we were still trying to get over it. There is no path through the brush. It is dark and shadowy and steep and leads nowhere except to where a modern Bluebeard might bury his wives. I called and called, but I was too far from her. I ran toward the Canyon of Death and thought about all the mountain lions here and the coyotes and the rattlesnakes. I prayed as I ran, but Lily was not there when I got to the fire road. So again I clapped and called and prayed. Then I remembered teaching Sam that if you get lost, stay put. So I stood still and ran through every one of my skills, deficiencies, mental problems, and faith, all in the course of 5 minutes. But still no Lily. I looked around wildly. All I can say is that I didn't go into the total panic that would have hurt me physically, like rushing down the hillside into the Canyon of Death. God, when did I start worrying about falling down and breaking my hips? I'll tell you, about 3 days after my skin cleared up, in my late 30s. I stayed put and called for her. It occurred to me that it was I who was lost, not Lily. I was so lost in the fear of loss, in the knowledge of all the places where the people and animals I love can go, where I can't follow. Like teenage Sam, and now Lily. As is usually the case, which I totally resent, I couldn't fix or save anything. I'm not a tracker. I'm just someone who loves a dog. All I could do was pray, to stay calm and hope that someone useful might appear. An EMT, or a ranger, or some scouts. If I had been where there was an obvious place to begin a search and rescue effort, I might have started there, but I wasn't. I could not be in my usual clunky, overly game, charge-ahead body, but because I couldn't bash my way through anything, I looked for spaces out of the corners of my eyes. And right where the sky opened, in the space where the fire road dropped off, the last person on earth I was expecting came along. It was Amanda, an old friend I bump into now and then. She had been sad the last few times I'd run into her, as she was going through a divorce after many years of marriage. She was with her golden retriever, Rocket, only 5, but already seriously arthritic, limping behind her. Amanda called out ecstatically. This was a godsend, as she said, because she so needed to talk. I walked toward her with my arms open for a hug, trying to figure out how to get rid of her so I could look for Lily. Amanda is usually the person to whom you turn when things are hard, but on this day she came with a heavy load of her own troubles. Taking apart a life with someone else is never much fun, especially with a child still at home, even when both parties feel it is the right thing to do. She told me that she was renting a U-Haul that afternoon to take her things out of the house that she had shared with her husband and where she had raised her child. She had a week until the realtors started showing the place. Rocket gimped around like Walter Brennan. I couldn't tell her that I didn't have time to listen because Lily was missing. When she finally took a breath, though, I did. Amanda started clapping, which is how we call Lily. Come on, Rocket, she exhorted, as if the dog worked canine for the FBI. But by now, he was lying down gasping. I think I'll run down to the parking lot and check, I said. No, we're going to help you, aren't we, Rocket? It was ridiculous. We walked around the fire road, clapping, calling, the panic and grief in me rising. My enchanted woods had turned into the dark forests of fairy tales. But looking at Amanda out of the corners of my eyes, I remembered what happens in fairy tales. The helper always appears in a form that doesn't look very helpful, yet that's who's going to get you out of the woods. In fairy tales, you have to stay open to the search and to goodness and generosity. So I tried to be that way, even though I wanted to yank Amanda and Rocket and get them to race around with me. But Rocket was not at all yankable at that point. He looked as if he needed a stretcher, so I was forced to be patient. We stayed put on the fire road, intermittently clapping and calling for Lily, while Amanda told me more about the U-Haul project. I listened, and that must have been enough for something to happen, call it grace or magic, or answered prayer or coincidence. But because I was exactly where I was, not down in the Canyon of Death or heading to the parking lot, I was there when Lily appeared. All of a sudden, out of the corners of my eyes, I could see her, far away at the top of a hill, like Rin Tin Tin. I cried out for her, and Amanda clapped, and Lily bolted toward us. She eventually reached us, panting, the inside of her mouth dark with dirt, and after I chastised her and cried a little, and after Rocket leapt to his feet and threw himself at her, the four of us headed down the mountain. We walked toward the parking lot, so happy that we were not walking into the abyss, not today. I harangued a promise from Amanda that she would call our vet, Rob, who practices Eastern and Western medicine and has healed a number of our friends' hopeless cases. My Uncle Ben told me when I turned 21 that God works in mysterious ways, her tum-tum to perform. And apparently so does Rob. As it turned out, he had a cancellation that very afternoon and saw Rocket that day for the first of a dozen treatments, which, as God is my witness, Rocket did not even have a trace of a limp afterward. Tiny white wildflowers grew in the grass, and clover lined the trail, as at a girl's first communion. We reached an awning of eucalyptus and redwood, where it was much cooler, and stopped to listen to the sounds of the creek, a steady, deep burble, like a water engine, running and pouring over the rocks, and the rocks singing. Sam Wheel. A man writing on the meaning of rivers sang to me from the cloud of the world. Are you born? Are you born? Muriel Rukeyser from Are You Born? Chirrut. By the time my child was born, I had seen two ultrasound images of him. He looked like a very nice person. Perfect, helpless, sleeping. I love that in a baby. I thought about him every few minutes during my pregnancy, talked to him, imagined our conversations as he grew, and lived for his arrival. But during labor, I began to realize how hard it was going to be without a partner or any money or an overabundance of maternal instincts. Also, that I did not like to spend time with children all that much. By then, of course, it was too late to reconsider why I wanted to have a child. Midway through the birth process, there was no way out. I couldn't say, let's just skip it, I have to go home now. This is the reason most first children get born. By the time it's too late to back out, you have already fallen desperately, pathetically in love with them. For too long, I had imagined holding him, smelling him, watching him grow, teaching him and reading to him and walking and studying and resting and splashing around in the ocean with him and comparing notes with him on the mean children in the park. I loved him intimately, sight unseen. Yet when he lay on my chest for the first time, part of me felt as if someone had given me a Martian baby to raise, or a Martian puppy. And I had no owner's manual, no energy, no clue as to what I was supposed to do. The other part of me felt as though I were holding my own soul. Now, all these years later, this still pretty much says it. Why did I, like many other single women, many gay men and women, many older women, and many other not-so-obvious parents, people who used to think they could never have kids, choose to do so? Let me say that not one part of me thinks you need to have children to be complete, to know parts of yourself that cannot be known any other way. People with children like to think this, although if you are not a parent, they hide it. Their belief that having a child legitimizes them somehow, validates their psychic parking tickets. They tell pregnant women and couples and one another that those who have chosen not to breed can never know what real love is, what selflessness really means. They like to say that having a child taught them about authenticity. This is a total crock. Many of the most shut down, narcissistic, selfish people on earth have children. Many of the most evolved, the richest in spirit, the most giving, choose not to. The exact same chances for awakening, for personal restoration and connection, exist for breeders and non-breeders alike. But some of us unlikely candidates did have children, and this is why I did. Instinct and all that. As for so many women, my body said, do it. My body kept looking at the watch on its wrist and moaning with worry. But parenthood is also a modus vivendi, an arrangement where people finally know or think they know what it's all about. You've had a kid. Your destiny has arrived. You're busy with extremely important things, and you're too committed and tired to pursue the petty obsessions you used to have. I had never had a particularly strong craving to procreate, except for earlier fantasies of wanting to be Marmee and Little Women, which of course was really a desperate longing to have a mother like Marmee, who cuddled endlessly and kept her weight down. Yet I somehow always assumed I would be a mother. I had a couple of abortions in my 20s, not because it would have been inconvenient for me to have a child, but because I was single, habitually broke, nomadic, and a practicing alcoholic. These abortions brought me anguish, but also the profound relief that they were the right and sane courses to take. Even so, I felt more and more of a longing to have a child someday. It was almost a calling, like the inexorable pull toward the life of a priest or a nun or a poet. When I got pregnant at 34, my assumption that I would be a mother dovetailed with the knowledge that it would be increasingly harder to conceive if too many more years passed. I might not ever get pregnant again. I was still single, habitually broke, nomadic, but by now I was 3 years sober and finally beginning to grow up. So I went forward with my pregnancy. With fear and anticipation and a shyness too, in the face of the enormity of becoming a parent. I had my friends' love and great relatives, especially my younger brother who lived down the street from me, and I knew, trusted, believed, and hoped a lot of things. My faith told me that my child and I would be covered, that God's love, as expressed in the love of my friends and family, would provide for us 100% of the time. this turned out to be true. God was most show-offy when things did not go according to my plans, which was approximately 90% of the time. A sober friend told me that while

0: I thought that there would be a little more downtime. That's a good one. I believe that at some point, rather early on, a quiet confidence would inform me, and it did sometimes. But I was stunned by how afraid I felt all the time, too. My friend Ethan says that being a parent means you go through life with the invisible muzzle of a gun held to your head. You may have the greatest joy you ever dreamed of, but you will never again draw an untroubled breath. And that's all the time we have for Inspiration in Religion. Thank you for listening. This has been Lynn Segebrecht.
1: Good morning. This is John Legesse reading Brain Pickings Number 1, Some Thoughts on Hope, Cynicism, and the Stories We Tell Ourselves. Donating Equals Loving by Maria Popova. To live with sincerity in our culture of cynicism is a difficult dance, one that comes easily only to the very old, young and the very old. The rest of us are left to tussle with two polarizing forces ripping the psyche asunder by beckoning to it from opposite directions, critical thinking and hope. Critical thinking without hope is cynicism. Hope without critical thinking is naivete. Finding fault and feeling hopeless about improving the situation produces resignation. Cynicism is both resignation's symptom and a futile self-protection mechanism against it. Blindly believing that everything will work out just fine also produces resignation, for we have no motive to apply ourselves toward making things better. But in order to survive, both as individuals and as a civilization, and especially in order to thrive, we need the right balance of critical thinking and hope. A plant needs water in order to survive, and needs the right amount of water in order to thrive. Overwater it, and it rots with excess. Underwater it, and it dries up inside. I thought about this recently in observing my unease, my seething cauldron of deep disappointment, with an opinion piece commenting on Arianna Huffington's decision to continue publishing necessary reporting on what's not working, political dysfunction, corruption, wrongdoing, etc. But to begin giving more light to stories that embody perseverance, creativity, and grace, of which we humans are capable. The writer criticizing Huffington's decision asserted, with ample indignation, that to privilege happy stories over unhappy ones is to present a false view of the world. Let's consider for a moment the notion of an unfalse view of the world, the journalistic ideal of capital T truth. Let's, too, put aside for now Hunter S. Thompson's rather accurate assertion that the possibility of objectivity is a myth to begin with. Since the golden age of newspapers in the early 1900s, we've endured a century of rampant distortion toward the other extreme, a consistent and systematic privileging of harrowing and heartbreaking news as the raw material of the media establishment. The complaint, which a newspaper editor issued in 1923, lamenting the fact that commercial interest rather than journalistic integrity determines what is published as the news, could well have been issued today, if anything. The Internet has only exacerbated the problem. The 20th century was both the golden age of mass media and a century marked by two world wars and the Great Depression, the AIDS crisis, and a litany of genocides. Viewed through that lens, it is the worst century mankind has endured, even worse than the bubonic plague of the Middle Ages, for those deaths were caused by a bacteria indifferent to human ideals and immune to human morality. This view of the 20th century, then, is frightening enough if true, but doubly frightening if untrue, and Steven Pinker has made a convincing case that it is indeed untrue. Then, in a grotesque embodiment of Mark Twain's wry remark that the worst things in life never happened to him, we have spent a century believing the worst about ourselves as a species and a civilization. Carl Sagan saw in books proof that humans are capable of working magic. The magic of humanity's most enduring books, the great works of literature and philosophy, lies in the simple fact that they are full of hope.

0: for the human spirit. News has become a sorcerous counterpoint to this magic, mongering not proof of our goodness and brilliance, but evidence of our basest capabilities. A related point of cynicism bears consideration. Coupled with the assertion that giving positive stories more voice distorts our worldview was the accusation that Huffington's motives were purely mercantile, a ploy to prey on Facebook's algorithms, which incentivizes heartening stories over disheartening stories. Could it be, just maybe, that not that people are dumb and shallow, and algorithms dumber and shallower, but that we've endured a century of fear-mongering from the news industry complex, and we finally have a way of knowing we're not alone in craving an antidote. That we finally have a cultural commons under which we can rally for an uprising. We don't get to decry the alleged distortion of a worldview until we've lived through at least a century of good news to even the playing field so ravaged by the previous century's extreme negativity bias. As for Huffington, while we can only ever speculate about another person's motives, for who can peer into the psyche of another and truly see into that person's private truth, this I continue to believe. The assumptions people make about the motives of others always reveal a great deal more about the assumers than the assumed about. This particular brand of cynicism is especially pronounced when the assumed about have received a certain level of success or public recognition. Take, for instance, an entirely like TED, something that began as a small, semi-secret groundswell that was met with only warmth and love in its first years of opening up to the larger world. And then it has reached a tipping point of recognition. TED, or TED, became the target of a rather petty and cynical criticism. Here is an entity that has done nothing more or less than to insist over and over that despite our many imperfections, we are inherently kind and capable and full of goodness, and yet this isn't safe from cynicism. Let's return then to the question of what is true and false, and what bearing this question has, if any, on what we call reality. The stories that we tell ourselves, whether they be false or true, are always real. We act out of those stories, reacting to the realness. William James knew this when he observed, "My experience is what I agree to attend to. Only those items which I notice shape my mind." What storytellers do, and this includes journalists and TED and everyone in between who has a point of view and an audience, whatever its size, is help shape our stories of how the world works. At their very best, they can empower our moral imagination to envision how the world could work better. In other words, they help us mediate between the ideal and the real by cultivating the right balance of critical thinking and hope. Truth and falsehood belong to this mediation, but it is guided primarily by what we are made to believe is real. What we need, then, are writers like William Faulkner, who came of age in a brothel, saw humanity at its most depraved, and yet managed to maintain his faith in the human spirit. In his Nobel Prize acceptance speech, he asserted that the writer's duty is to help man endure by lifting his heart. In contemporary commercial media, driven by private interest, this responsibility to work in the public interest and for the public good recedes into the background. And yet, I continue to stand with E.B. White, who so memorably asserted that writers do not merely reflect and interpret life, they inform and shape life. That, the role of the writer, is to lift people up, not lower them down. Yes, people sometimes do horrible things, and we can speculate about why they do them until we run out of words and sanity. But evil only prevails when we mistake it for the norm. There is so much goodness in the world. All we have to do is remind one another of it, show up for it, and refuse to leave.
1: Hello, you're listening to the Psychology Minute. My name is Stephen Lee, Professor Emeritus in Educational Psychology at the University of Kansas. On today's Psychology Minute, we go back to the early 1800s when Franz Josef Gall proposed that by feeling the bumps on and shapes of people's heads, you could predict their personality and emotional characteristics. This practice was called phrenology and was widely discredited by the mid-19th century. Rather than simply dismissing the notion of phrenology outright, Parker Jones and colleagues at the University of Oxford in a 2018 study decided to use modern brain imaging technology to test the phrenology theory. They used data from over 5,700 subjects from a healthy population from the world's largest brain imaging study to compare scalp curves and bumps to brain function. While it's true that there are some extreme cases where head size does affect mental capacities, in this study with healthy people, no relationship was found with bumps and curves of the head and brain function. So you can stop feeling your head and worry. This was the Psychology Minute. Thank you for listening.
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3: 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Sports/high school/football online vote. Treasure Coast's top QB for the 2026 high school football season. The 2026 high school football season is right around the corner, with teams currently sharpening their plays and formations in practice before the games finally arrive. As the regular season set to kick off in a matter of days, TC Palm is extending its preseason coverage to you, the fans, to forecast the players that will be prominent throughout the fall. We want to hear from the audience, where you have your chance to vote on the best player at their respective position. Our first poll begins players who touch the ball on virtually every play. Who is the Treasure Coast's best quarterback entering 2026? Treasure Coast Newspapers sought to find out, first with its definitive listing of the five best QBs in the area. Voting will be open until noon Tuesday, August 11. Patrick Bernado is a sports reporter for Treasure Coast Newspapers. He can be reached at 772-985-9692, on X at Pat Bernado or via email at bernado@gannett.com. Obituaries: All Alan Tapper, Dr. Alan James Tapper, 87, of Pittsburgh, Baltimore, and Stewart, passed peacefully July 23, 26. He is survived by his wife Judith Waller, of 66 years, son Drive S. Scott, Liz Tapper of Stewart, daughter Amy Tapper, and son-in-law Adam Israel of NYC, grandchildren Alexander, Elise Tapper, Katie Tapper, Sasha Israel, Nikki Israel, and great-grandsons Wesley Irvin Tapper and Brooks Liam Tapper. He was a beloved visionary obstetrician, talented artist, and gregarious friend maker. He may be the only dual citizen of Pittsburgh and Baltimore loved by Steelers and Ravens fans alike. To learn more about Alan, you may view the service from Sunday, July 26, 2026, from Sol Levinson and Brothers website or at https://vimeo.com/12127088994503FC02? 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Published in Treasure Coast. Fred Geary. Fred Ames Geary, born on June 23, 1927, in Vinyl Haven, Maine, passed away peacefully on July 17, 2026, in Vero Beach, Florida, at the age of 99. He was the son of Fred E. Geary and Sadie Ames. Fred proudly served his country in both the United States Army from 1945 to 1947 in Japan and the United States Air Force from 1948 to 1955 in the United Kingdom. His dedication to service exemplified his commitment to duty and honor. After his military career, Fred pursued higher education and earned a Ph.D. in education administration from the University of Connecticut in 1974. He dedicated his professional life to education, serving as an assistant principal in Connecticut, where he worked tirelessly to support students and educators alike. In his later years, Fred resided in Sebastian and Vero Beach, Florida, where he spent the last three decades of his life. He was a devoted father to Karen J. Ferguson and Greg F. Geary and a proud grandfather to Kristen Marie Ferguson and Molly Kathleen Ferguson. Fred's life was marked by service, education, and love for family and animals. His legacy will live on through those who knew him and loved him. Posted online on August 1, 2026. Published in Treasure Coast. Hugh Robert Beath. Hugh Robert Beath, 94, of Kennebunk, ME, and formerly of Vero Beach, Florida, passed away peacefully on July 21, 2026, while surrounded by his family. Hugh was born July 28, 1931, in LaGrange, Illinois, formerly Lyons Township, to Charles Philip Beath and Marion Kate Treadgold of Port Huron, MI. Hugh attended Lyons Township High School, and like his older brothers, Charles Philip and Douglas Blake, who predeceased him, was a gifted athlete playing varsity football, basketball, and golf. He attended the University of Michigan before entering the Army and serving in Germany. He graduated from the University of Illinois, where he was a member of Alpha Delta Phi fraternity. Hugh married Nancy Lee Davies on August 21, 1956. They would have celebrated their 70th wedding anniversary this year. Family was everything to Hugh, who is survived by his wife Nancy and their three children, Douglas, Lori, of Kennebunk, ME, Stuart, Laura, of St. Louis, Missouri, and Sally, the late Michael Burke of Vero Beach, Florida. He has nine grandchildren, Stuart, Kat, Matt, Carissa, Ben, Allie, Annie, Sid, Haley, Jacob, William, Nicole, Claire, Mark, Cammie, Andrew, and nine great-grandchildren. He is also survived by his niece and nephews, Barbara, Tom, Peter, and Philip. Friends were also a huge part of Hugh and Nancy's life. In addition to lifelong friends from LaGrange, Illinois and Rye, New York, Hugh and Nancy were also blessed with dear friends from Vero Beach, Florida and Kennebunk, ME. Hugh started his business career at the investment banking and brokerage firm Hornblower and Amp, Weeks in Chicago. Hugh and Nancy then moved to Rye, New York, when Hugh went to work for Lehman Brothers, where he would become a partner and oversee global retail brokerage operations. Hugh then had executive roles at Hubline Incorporated and John Blair and Amp, Co. His final role was chairman and CEO of ADVO Systems. In 1992, Hugh retired and moved with Nancy to Stuart, Florida. In 1998, they moved to Vero Beach, Florida. Hugh and Nancy spent their summers in Kennebunk, ME, where Hugh enjoyed many of his days playing golf at his beloved Webhannet Golf Club. Hugh shot his age or better on numerous occasions, the last time at age 90 when he carded an 83 at Webhannet. For any memorials, please consider making a donation to the Webhannet Charitable Foundation or a charity of your choice. To share a memory or leave a message of condolence, please visit Hugh's Book of Memories page at www.bibberfuneral.com. Arrangements are in the care of Bibber Memorial Chapel, 67 Summer Street, Kennebunk, Maine. Posted online on July 28, 2026, published in Treasure Coast. James Jimmy Douglas Brooks, 83, passed away July 29, 2026. Arrangements provided by Hazley Funeral Home, Fort Pierce. Posted online on July 31, 2026, published in Treasure Coast. James Pence Jim passed away on July 29, 2026, at the age of 79, surrounded by his family. He will be remembered for his thoughtfulness, kindness, and his willingness to help others. He is survived by his wife, Linda, son, Byron, Michelle, and grandsons, Julian and Noah. The family will celebrate his life privately. To view the full obituary, go to www.dignitymemorial.com. Posted online on August 4, 2026, published in Treasure Coast. Joanne Willick. Joanne Adelaide Rodriguez Willick passed away on July 18, 2026, in Stuart, Florida, after a long battle with cancer. She was 68 years old. Born on October 11, 1957, in New York, New York, Joanne was the fourth child of Harold and Joan Rodriguez. She grew up in Greenwich, Connecticut, where she attended the Convent of the Sacred Heart. As a youth, Joanne was an award-winning golfer, and the game remained a lifelong passion she continued playing for most of her life. She went on to graduate from Rollins College in Winter Park, Florida. Joanne channeled her energy and drive into entrepreneurship, owning and operating Healthfully Yours, a successful health foods business in Stuart, Florida. She is survived by her beloved husband, Manfred Willick, their cherished dog, Lucky, and her four siblings, Pamela Sturrett, Lee Schneider, Harold Rodriguez, and Nancy Rodriguez. Joanne will be remembered for her spirit, her love of golf, and her dedication to healthy living, a passion she turned into her life's work. A celebration of life will be held at a later date. For those who wish to honor Joanne's memory, the family welcomes consideration of a memorial donation to First Tee, Treasure Coast, First Tee Florida Gold Coast.org/treasure-coast, or the Treasure Coast Hospice Foundation, treasurehealth.org/9/foundation. Posted online on July 26, 2026, published in Treasure Coast. Julia Wrights. Julia C. Julie Wrights died on Saturday, July 4, 2026, at the Tidewell Hospice House in Arcadia, Florida. She was 72 years old. Born and raised in Fort Pierce, during her teen years she worked as a fashion model, appearing in local TV commercials for Sears. She attended local schools and earned her cosmetology certification from Indian River Community College. Julie was a popular cosmetologist in Stuart before relocating to Arcadia in 2004, where she continued her career. She was predeceased by her parents, Charles and Lucille Wrights, younger sister, Catherine Browning, and her husband, Dennis Walton. Julie is survived by her partner, Chuck Ivester of Arcadia, her sister, Roberta Murray, Michael, of Jensen Beach, her brother-in-law, Brett Browning Sr. of North Hutchinson Island, her niece, Aubrey McGinn, Matthew, of Jensen Beach, her nephews, Dylan Murray, Kristen, of Fort Pierce and Brett Browning Jr. of Fort Pierce, as well as great-nephews Shayla Murray and Milo McGinn and great-niece Presley Murray. Julie was a gracious hostess who loved a good party and lived life to the fullest. She was loved and will be deeply missed. Posted online on July 29, 2026, published in Treasure Coast. Conrad John Bobinski, Jr. 86, passed away July 16, 2026. 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Services on July 31, 10 a.m. at Tallahassee National Cemetery. Posted online on July 25, 2026, published in Treasure Coast Lee Hoppe. Dr. Lee Hoppe passed away on July 22, 2026, at the age of 79 at her home in Santa Fe, New Mexico, from metastatic melanoma. After retiring from Vero Beach, Florida, she chose Santa Fe as her home and returned to the high desert she had long loved. Throughout her years in women's health care in both New Mexico and Florida, she built many close and lasting relationships with friends, colleagues, and patients. Service was an important part of Lee's life. She provided medical care in Haiti and Honduras, and Save the Chimps in Florida also benefited from her gynecology consultancy. Those who knew her appreciated her humor, her adventurous spirit, and the energy with which she embraced life. Dr. Hoppe earned both her Ph.D. and M.D. from the University of Nebraska College of Medicine and completed her residency in obstetrics and gynecology in Albuquerque, New Mexico. Her years in New Mexico shaped a lifelong love of the Southwest, which drew her back after she left Florida. Her love of world travel continued into retirement, and she shared many adventures with both old and new friends. Lee made friends wherever she went and found joy in communities of golfers, skiers, bridge players, book club members, and supporters of local nonprofit organizations. For 20 years, she flew her Crissan Eagle airplane and was delighted by the excitement it brought. She also loved hiking the beautiful New Mexico trails with friends and her beloved dog, Tipper. Dr. Hoppe often said that she loved going to work every day, yet she was also ready to begin a new journey in retirement. During those years, she fostered puppies and kittens and volunteered at the Santa Fe Humane Society. Her last wishes were honored through New Mexico's medical aid in dying provision. Her ashes were placed in a conch shell and left in a private spot atop a mountain near Santa Fe. In death, as in life, the winds carried her far and wide toward the many places she still longed to go. Posted online on July 29, 2026, published in Treasure Coast. Lisa Auden. Lisa Elaine Auden passed away July 28, 2026. She was born May 2, 1965 in Vero Beach, Florida to R.D. Auden and Gail Bentley, both from Boone, N.C. She is survived by her children. Her daughter Michelle Meeks of Vero Beach, FL, and her son Adam J. Roll of Louisville, KY. A private family service will be held at a later date. Posted online on July 29, 2026, published in Treasure Coast. Marilyn V. Gill, 93, passed away July 31, 2026. 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Posted online on August 3, 2026, published in Treasure Coast. Maureen A. Govoni, 74, passed away July 30, 2026. Arrangements provided by All County Funeral Home and AMP, Crematory, Stewart, Florida. Posted online on August 1, 2026, published in Treasure Coast. Michael Jason Vines, 54, passed away July 22, 2026. Arrangements provided by All County Funeral Home and AMP, Crematory, Stewart. Posted online on July 24, 2026, published in Treasure Coast. Mulchan Sahady Agapi. With heavy hearts, we announce the passing of Mulchan Sahady Agapi, who departed this life on August 3, 2026, at the age of 96. A visitation to celebrate Mulchan's life will be held at Hazley Funeral Home in Fort Pierce on Tuesday, August 11, 2026, from 9 a.m. until 12 p.m. An online guest book may be signed at www.hazleyfuneralhome.com. Posted online on August 6, 2026, published in Treasure Coast. Richard Friedberg. Richard H. Friedberg of Vero Beach, Florida, passed away in December. A Boston University graduate and U.S. Army veteran, Richard was a dynamic entrepreneur. His multifaceted career spanned Madison Avenue advertising, the music and film industries, Wall Street finance, and major real estate development across the South. He was predeceased by his parents, Albert and Essie, and his sister, Frances. His daughter, Jennifer P. Friedberg, Rhinebeck, New York, his sons, Terrence M. Friedberg, F.L., Spencer P. Friedberg, and Wyatt G. Friedberg, Vero Beach, Florida, and his grandchildren, Niccolo and Dylan Mainardi. Posted online on August 3, 2026, published in Treasure Coast. Thomas Nason, former Vero Beach City Manager and Finance Director, Thomas R. Nason, passed away peacefully at home on July 11, 2026, at the age of 93. He was predeceased by his beloved wife of 60 years, Diane. Tom was born in New Rochelle, New York, on October 1, 1932, the second of four children to Constance Brown and Hugh Richard Nason. He met Diane while both were students at Ohio Wesleyan University in Delaware, Ohio, and they were married the summer after their 1955 graduation. In addition to his degree from OWU, Tom held an undergraduate degree in electrical engineering from the Air Force Institute of Technology and a Master of Business Administration from Wright State University, where he was in the second graduating class. As an officer in the Air Force, Tom had duty stations at Elmendorf Air Force Base in Anchorage, Alaska, followed by Wright-Patterson Air Force Base in Dayton, Ohio. After a visit to Vero Beach in the late 1960s, Tom and Diane relocated there with their three children in 1970. In 1973, he became the city's finance director and over the next 23 years also held the titles of assistant city manager, utilities director, and city manager. He was a past president of the Florida Government Finance Officers Association and a proud recipient of the Miser of the Year award from the IRC Taxpayers Association. Subsequent to his retirement from the city in 1996, Tom was often called upon for his counsel, once in an interim city manager capacity, and was humored by a Press Journal caricature of him in a glass box with the caption, "In case of emergency, break glass." Tom is survived by their three children: Walter, Lisa, Bruce, and Lori, George, Diane's sister, Dr. Cynthia J. Ward, and many extended family members and friends. A private celebration of Tom's life will be held at a later date. He was a good man, a great father, and a loyal friend. Posted online on July 30, 2026, published in Treasure Coast Sports/High School/Volleyball Online. St. Edward S. Volleyball names Kelsey Fox as new head volleyball coach, coming off its best season in school history. The St. Edward S. High School volleyball team will have a new person leading the program. Kelsey Fox was officially introduced as the Pirates head coach on Monday, August 3, the same day the team held tryouts for the 2026 season. She takes over a St. Edward's team that claimed its first ever regional title and finished as the Class 1A state runner-up in 2025. "It's very exciting, and there's a lot of talent in the gym," Fox said. "I saw Monday morning at tryouts lots of great personalities and a lot of room to grow. I definitely think I can see them going back there again and coming out with a win. I definitely see a lot of potential, a lot of room to grow, and it's an exciting chapter for me for sure." Fox enters the role with 17 years of coaching experience, primarily on the club level. She spent 5 years on the sidelines at Jupiter Christian, serving as a varsity assistant coach and a junior varsity head coach. Additionally, she coached at the middle school level at King's Academy. With nearly two decades of experience, Fox describes her coaching philosophy as fun, but firm. "We play volleyball because we love it, first and foremost. And then we hold ourselves to a high standard because there are so many life lessons that can be learned from a team sport like this, especially a team sport where you don't have contact with the other team," said Fox, who played collegiately at Palm Beach Atlantic. "It's really team contact that I think amplifies the connections that you build on the court, and that environment then translates into so many opportunities for growth in your career and life in general. So I am a firm believer that I am developing athletes, but I'm also developing future young women to step into the workplace." Fox takes over for Seth Brassard, who compiled a 54-38 record over four seasons at the helm. He was named TC Palm's Volleyball Coach of the Year in 2025. TC Palm reached out to both the former head coach and Pirates Athletic Director Eileen Plisk, with each side offering differing explanations for Brassard's departure. Brassard said he was relieved of his duties in May, claiming he wanted to continue as head coach before internal politics intervened. There was no aligned decision on the future of the program, he said. They told me they wanted to go in a different direction, but they never really gave me a direct answer on why they wanted to go in a different direction. Plisk said that Brassard stepped down to dedicate more time to his business. St. Edward's record stood at 11-10 last October before finishing the season by winning 8 of its final 10 matches to finish 19-12. The team fell in the District 8-1A final to the Brevard Heat before sweeping Orlando Christian Prep in the regional quarterfinals, upsetting top-seeded Geneva in 5 sets in the semifinals and avenging its district loss to the Firehawks in the regional final. Later, the Pirates outlasted Harvest Community School in 5 sets during the state semifinals before losing to top-ranked Boca Raton Christian in the state championship match. 4 players from the 2025 team are gone due to graduation. Patrick Bernado is a sports reporter for Treasure Coast Newspapers. He can be reached at 772-985-9692, on X at Pat Bernado or via email at bernado@gannett.com. St. Lucie Online Florida controlled burns to close St. Lucie County Preserve for 7 days. St. Lucie County's Environmental Resources Department will be conducting controlled burns August 10th to 17th at Bluefield Ranch Preserve and Cypress Creek Preserve, weather permitting. Bluefield Ranch Preserve plans to reopen to the public August 18th. Cypress Creek Preserve is not open to the public yet, according to a St. Lucie County news release. About 200 acres are expected to burn in Bluefield Ranch Preserve and 100 acres in Cypress Creek Preserve, according to county spokesperson Eric Gill. Controlled burns mimic natural fire cycles that can restore healthy forests and natural communities, reduce undergrowth that accumulates, and decrease the potential for wildfires. The burned lands experience an increase in wildflowers and wildlife. Bluefield Ranch Preserve, at 30501 Bluefield Road, is St. Lucie County's largest preserve, according to the news release. It features 3,285 acres of scrub habitat, bagal swamps, pine flatwoods, scrubby flatwoods and prairie hammocks. There are more than 20 miles of multi-use trails for hiking, mountain biking and horseback riding. The preserve also has primitive hike-in and equestrian camping, an elevated wildlife observation deck and a wildlife blind for birdwatching and photography, according to the news release. Olivia Franklin is TC Palm's trending reporter. You can contact her at olivia.franklin@tcpalm.com, 317-627-8048 or follow her on X at @liv_5. Indian River Online 11 of Florida's best pizzerias for pizza on the Treasure Coast pizza ranks as a global favorite for good reason. A simple base of dough, sauce, and cheese combines with limitless toppings to satisfy the deepest cravings for rich, sweet and complex flavors. The baking process caramelizes these ingredients, locking in a taste that literally makes the mouth water. Here are some restaurants that offer pizza, one in each Treasure Coast city where applicable, including some that are less obvious choices than your tried and true favorite. Alan and Caroline Taney own the restaurant that offers Italian comfort with Mexican flair. It serves appetizers, pizza, subs, salads, wraps and handcrafted pizzas made from scratch daily in a casual atmosphere. There is also a secret menu and daily specials. 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They expanded with a second location in Felsmere in 1989 and relocated the original one to its current spot. Now, Robert's daughter, Raffaella, and her husband, Brett, run the Felsmere restaurant and still use the family's authentic recipes. 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The family-owned and operated restaurant has been serving the Lakewood Park community for 35 years. It serves wings, salads, subs, wraps, sandwiches, paninis, classic Italian dishes and desserts. Their pizza dough is made fresh daily along with their homemade sauce. They use only the finest quality ingredients, including grande Italian cheeses, their website says. Gourmet pizzas include grandma, white spinach, lasagna, fresca, steak deluxe, buffalo chicken, blackened chicken Alfredo, chicken bacon ranch and California barbecue chicken. 4880 North Kings Highway Fort Pierce, 772-595-9773, website husband and wife John and Tori Fuoco own and operate the New York style pizzeria. John grew up in the pizza industry in Syracuse, New York, before moving to Colorado to work at his friend's pizzeria. In 2017, he ran their location in Charlotte, North Carolina, where he met Tori. They pursued opportunities from Syracuse to West Palm before they found the perfect pizza shop, naming it after John's late mother, Francesca Fuoco, and Tori's grandmother, Frances Rodriguez. They serve snacks such as Carolina tenders, homemade Parm poppers, fried pickles and Fuoco's famous bruschetta, Syracuse and boneless wings, pizza, salads, hot subs, calzones, and pastas. Pizza options include fire and ice with cream cheese, jalapenos, and pepperoni, Taco Tuesday with a mild salsa base, seasoned ground beef, mozzarella, cheddar, tomatoes, and crispy tortilla strips, the PSL with pepperoni and mushrooms, the big spender with a garlic and oil base, shaved ribeye, sauteed onions and peppers, mozzarella and mushrooms, pizza for breakfast with a scrambled egg base, cheddar and mozzarella cheese, and the blind date, a surprise pizza guaranteed to have at least three toppings. It also offers classic pizzas such as margarita, Hawaiian, supreme, veggie, meat and pepperoni. 3961 Southwest Port St. Lucie Boulevard, Port St. Lucie, 772-344-4748, website Kaimayalo opened the Chicago-style pizzeria in 2020, after moving back to his hometown and opening the restaurant to honor his late brother, Ian, who died that year. Maiolo previously worked at Pusateri's Chicago Pizza in Stewart before owning a pizza shop in downtown Delray Beach. He expanded the pizzeria with a second location in Stewart in 2025. The square pizza is served tavern style, with a thin, crispy crust and authentic ingredients from Chicago. The downtown Jensen Beach restaurant on Indian River Drive has a rustic, cozy atmosphere with indoor and outdoor seating. Specialty pizzas include the Big City Blaze with meatball, sliced roast beef, hot giardiniera, and a sport pepper garnish, Mega Meat with Chicago sausage, pepperoni, meatball, and ham, buffalo chicken, Chi-Town sausage, and Papa pepperoni. The menu also features hot sandwiches including a Chicago Italian beef and Chicago sausage, Windy City wings, salads, and desserts. The Chicago-style pizzeria originally was opened by the Rendino family. Their grandfather, Berardino Rendino, was born in Muro Lucano, Potenza, Italy, and migrated to the United States, opening his first pizzeria on North Avenue in Villa Park, Illinois, according to their Facebook. After the restaurant nearly closed during the coronavirus pandemic in 2021, native Sewell's Point resident Tom Bean bought it with a commitment to preserve the local favorite. It serves authentic Chicago-style, thin-crust pizza known for its signature square-cut tavern-style crust, fresh ingredients and house-made sauce. Inside the rustic, eye-catching, red and green-trimmed building is a cozy, simple atmosphere complete with Chicago-themed decor and televisions. Along with the indoor tables, there are some tables along the sidewalk out front and a large pet-friendly outdoor tiki hut in back. The menu features pizzas such as cheese, gluten-free, Alfredo, barbecue chicken, Chicago fire with meatballs, thin-sliced Italian roast beef, hot giardiniera, and a sport pepper garnish, JP sauceless spinach and mushroom with a garlic cream base, crispy buffalo chicken and margarita. There's Chicago hot dogs, hot sandwiches, wings, salads, baked dinners and build-your-own pasta dinners. Michael Furfaro opened the first Angelo's Italian restaurant with his mother and father on Tony Pina Drive in Jupiter in 1988, followed by a second location in Jupiter Farms, and a third in Stewart in 2025. He runs the business today with father Ralph, wife Lisa, daughter Francesca, and sons Roberto and Michelangelo. It has a casual but nice atmosphere with indoor-only seating, a full bar, televisions, and live music. 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tomatoes, onions, black olives, and homemade vinaigrette dressing, buffalo fried chicken, barbecue chicken, and ciao bella. 5801 Southeast Federal Highway Stewart, 772-341-6262, website Pasteo, which means pasta maker, offers fresh, handmade pasta prepared daily, kneaded, rolled, cut and shaped from scratch. The restaurant, with locations in Palm City, Port St. Lucie and Grosse Pointe, Michigan, blends the art of serious Italian cooking with a laid-back approach. The Palm City location originally opened in 2021, briefly detouring into Greece, then re-emerged in 2024 with its commitment to handmade pastas, pizzas, and sauces. The pasta is made with 00 flour, and it serves brick oven pizza. It has an understated yet stylish atmosphere with black booths, wooden tables, and alluring industrial light fixtures. There is indoor, outdoor, and bar seating. The menu features pizzas including mixed mushrooms with cremini, shiitake, and button mushrooms, goat cheese, mozzarella and truffle oil, the casino with chopped Jersey clams, bacon, onions, peppers, breadcrumbs and mozzarella, kung fu chicken with chicken, red onion, pineapple, mozzarella, and sweet Asian barbecue sauce, and shrimp pesto. The family-owned and operated restaurant originally opened in New Haven, Connecticut in 1992, but has been serving classic Italian-American dishes and iconic New Haven-style pizza in Hobe Sound for over 15 years. It uses time-honored family recipes passed down through generations, and the dough and sauce are made daily. The dough is made in-house and fermented for at least 24 hours to achieve a chewy, crispy thin crust. The menu features specialty pizzas including clams casino, suggested with white sauce, roasted red peppers, bacon and garlic, steak and cheese with mushrooms, onions and bell peppers, buffalo chicken, barbecue chicken and the house special with sausage, pepperoni, bacon, bell peppers, onions, black olives and mushrooms. Eve Pierpont is TC Palm's freelance food writer. 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Here's who editorial board recommended in primary election. Our view: with early voting starting in the August 18th primary, TC Palm is starting to get questions about candidates and who are editorial board recommended. Much of it can be found at tinyurl.com/tceg826. The TC Palm editorial board interviewed candidates in 15 races, did background checks on them and made recommendations on who might serve our community the best. Martin Online Florida restaurant opens with all-you-can-eat sushi, hot pot. Fusion, a new all-you-can-eat sushi and hot pot restaurant, opened its first Treasure Coast location in Jensen Beach this week. Bumiya Sushi and Amp Hot Pot opened August 3rd in the former Red Lobster near the Treasure Coast Square Mall with a focus on Japanese fusion. News/local/Florida Online. Florida sea hares invade beaches to mate. Toxic ink can kill your dog. If you take your dog to a Florida beach in spring and summer, you should be cautious of toxic sea hares that invade shallow and near shore waters to mate. The bat-like sea creatures that look like they're flying underwater can secrete a toxic purple ink as a natural defense mechanism. Though not harmful to people, it can be fatal and cause seizures in dogs.

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1: 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Obituaries: All Allen Tapper, Dr. Allen James Tapper, 87, of Pittsburgh, Baltimore, and Stewart, passed peacefully July 23, 26. He is survived by his wife Judith Waller, of 66 years, son Drive S. Scott, Liz Tapper of Stewart, daughter Amy Tapper, and son-in-law Adam Israel of NYC, grandchildren Alexander, Elise Tapper, Katie Tapper, Sasha Israel, Nikki Israel, and great-grandsons Wesley Irvin Tapper and Brooks Liam Tapper. He was a beloved visionary obstetrician, talented artist, and gregarious friend-maker. He may be the only dual citizen of Pittsburgh and Baltimore loved by Steelers and Ravens fans alike. To learn more about Allen, you may view the service from Sunday, July 26, 2026, from Sol Levinson and Brothers website or at https://vimeo.com/12127088994503FC02?? 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Published in Treasure Coast. Fred Geary, Fred Ames Geary, born on June 23, 1927, in Vinyl Haven, Maine, passed away peacefully on July 17, 2026, in Vero Beach, Florida, at the age of 99. He was the son of Fred E. Geary and Sadie Ames. Fred proudly served his country in both the United States Army from 1945 to 1947 in Japan and the United States Air Force from 1948 to 1955 in the United Kingdom. His dedication to service exemplified his commitment to duty and honor. After his military career, Fred pursued higher education and earned a Ph.D. in education administration from the University of Connecticut in 1974. He dedicated his professional life to education, serving as an assistant principal in Connecticut, where he worked tirelessly to support students and educators alike. In his later years, Fred resided in Sebastian and Vero Beach, Florida, where he spent the last three decades of his life. He was a devoted father to Karen J. Ferguson and Greg F. Geary and a proud grandfather to Kristen Marie Ferguson and Molly Kathleen Ferguson. Fred's life was marked by service, education, and love for family and animals. His legacy will live on through those who knew him and loved him. Posted online on August 1, 2026. Published in Treasure Coast. Herbert J. Lohr, 88, passed away August 6, 2026. 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Posted online on August 7, 2026, published in Treasure Coast. Hugh Robert Beath, 94, of Kennebunk, ME, and formerly of Vero Beach, Florida, passed away peacefully on July 21, 2026, while surrounded by his family. Hugh was born July 28, 1931, in LaGrange, Illinois, formerly Lyons Township, to Charles Philip Beath and Marion Kate Treadgold of Port Huron, MI. Hugh attended Lyons Township High School, and like his older brothers, Charles Philip and Douglas Blake, who predeceased him, was a gifted athlete playing varsity football, basketball, and golf. He attended the University of Michigan before entering the Army and serving in Germany. He graduated from the University of Illinois, where he was a member of Alpha Delta Phi fraternity. Hugh married Nancy Lee Davies on August 21, 1956. They would have celebrated their 70th wedding anniversary this year. Family was everything to Hugh, who is survived by his wife Nancy and their three children, Douglas, Lori, of Kennebunk, ME, Stewart, Laura, of St. Louis, Missouri, and Sally, the late Michael, Burke of Vero Beach, Florida. He has nine grandchildren, Stewart, Kat, Matt, Carissa, Ben, Allie, Annie, Sid, Haley, Jacob, William, Nicole, Claire, Mark, Cammy, Andrew, and nine great-grandchildren. He is also survived by his niece and nephews, Barbara, Tom, Peter, and Philip. Friends were also a huge part of Hugh and Nancy's life. In addition to lifelong friends from LaGrange, Illinois and Rye, New York, Hugh and Nancy were also blessed with dear friends from Vero Beach, Florida and Kennebunk, ME. Hugh started his business career at the investment banking and brokerage firm Hornblower and AMP, Weeks in Chicago. Hugh and Nancy then moved to Rye, New York, when Hugh went to work for Lehman Brothers, where he would become a partner and oversee global retail brokerage operations. Hugh then had executive roles at Hubline Incorporated and John Blair and AMP, Co. His final role was chairman and CEO of ADVO Systems. In 1992, Hugh retired and moved with Nancy to Stewart, Florida. In 1998, they moved to Vero Beach, Florida. Hugh and Nancy spent their summers in Kennebunk, ME, where Hugh enjoyed many of his days playing golf at his beloved Webhannet Golf Club. Hugh shot his age or better on numerous occasions, the last time at age 90 when he carded an 83 at Webhannet. For any memorials, please consider making a donation to the Webhannet Charitable Foundation or a charity of your choice. To share a memory or leave a message of condolence, please visit Hugh's Book of Memories page at www.bibberfuneral.com. Arrangements are in the care of Bibber Memorial Chapel, 67 Summer Street, Kennebunk, Maine. Posted online on July 28, 2026, published in Treasure Coast. James Jimmy Douglas Brooks, 83, passed away July 29, 2026. Arrangements provided by Hazley Funeral Home, Fort Pierce. Posted online on July 31, 2026, published in Treasure Coast. James Pence Jim passed away on July 29, 2026, at the age of 79, surrounded by his family. He will be remembered for his thoughtfulness, kindness, and his willingness to help others. He is survived by his wife, Linda, son, Byron, Michelle, and grandsons, Julian and Noah. The family will celebrate his life privately. To view the full obituary, go to www.dignitymemorial.com. Posted online on August 4, 2026, published in Treasure Coast. Joanne Willick. Joanne Adelaide Rodriguez Willick passed away on July 18, 2026, in Stewart, Florida, after a long battle with cancer. She was 68 years old. Born on October 11, 1957, in New York, New York, Joanne was the fourth child of Harold and Joan Rodriguez. She grew up in Greenwich, Connecticut, where she attended the Convent of the Sacred Heart. As a youth, Joanne was an award-winning golfer, and the game remained a lifelong passion she continued playing for most of her life. She went on to graduate from Rollins College in Winter Park, Florida. Joanne channeled her energy and drive into entrepreneurship, owning and operating Healthfully Yours, a successful health foods business in Stuart, Florida. She is survived by her beloved husband, Manfred Willick, their cherished dog, Lucky, and her four siblings, Pamela Sturrett, Lee Schneider, Harold Rodriguez, and Nancy Rodriguez. Joanne will be remembered for her spirit, her love of golf, and her dedication to healthy living, a passion she turned into her life's work. A celebration of life will be held at a later date. For those who wish to honor Joanne's memory, the family welcomes consideration of a memorial donation to First Tee, Treasure Coast, First Tee Florida Gold Coast.org/treasure-coast, or the Treasure Coast Hospice Foundation, treasurehealth.org/9/foundation. Posted online on July 26, 2026, published in Treasure Coast, Julia Wrights. Julia C. Julie Wrights died on Saturday, July 4, 2026, at the Tidewell Hospice House in Arcadia, Florida. She was 72 years old. Born and raised in Fort Pierce, during her teen years she worked as a fashion model, appearing in local TV commercials for Sears. She attended local schools and earned her cosmetology certification from Indian River Community College. Julie was a popular cosmetologist in Stuart before relocating to Arcadia in 2004, where she continued her career. She was predeceased by her parents, Charles and Lucille Wrights, younger sister, Catherine Browning, and her husband, Dennis Walton. Julie is survived by her partner, Chuck Ivester of Arcadia, her sister, Roberta Murray, Michael, of Jensen Beach, her brother-in-law, Brett Browning Sr. of North Hutchinson Island, her niece, Aubrey McGinn, Matthew, of Jensen Beach, her nephews, Dylan Murray, Kristen, of Fort Pierce and Brett Browning Jr. of Fort Pierce, as well as great-nephews Shayla Murray and Milo McGinn and great-niece Presley Murray. Julie was a gracious hostess who loved a good party and lived life to the fullest. She was loved and will be deeply missed. Posted online on July 29, 2026, published in Treasure Coast. Conrad John Bobinski, Jr. 86, passed away July 16, 2026. 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Services on July 31, 10 a.m. at Tallahassee National Cemetery. Posted online on July 25, 2026, published in Treasure Coast. Lee Hoppe. Dr. Lee Hoppe passed away on July 22, 2026, at the age of 79 at her home in Santa Fe, New Mexico, from metastatic melanoma. After retiring from Vero Beach, Florida, she chose Santa Fe as her home and returned to the high desert she had long loved. Throughout her years in women's health care in both New Mexico and Florida, she built many close and lasting relationships with friends, colleagues, and patients. Service was an important part of Lee's life. She provided medical care in Haiti and Honduras, and Save the Chimps in Florida also benefited from her gynecology consultancy. Those who knew her appreciated her humor, her adventurous spirit, and the energy with which she embraced life. Dr. Hoppe earned both her Ph.D. and M.D. from the University of Nebraska College of Medicine and completed her residency in obstetrics and gynecology in Albuquerque, New Mexico. Her years in New Mexico shaped a lifelong love of the Southwest, which drew her back after she left Florida. Her love of world travel continued into retirement, and she shared many adventures with both old and new friends. Lee made friends wherever she went and found joy in communities of golfers, skiers, bridge players, book club members, and supporters of local nonprofit organizations. For 20 years, she flew her Crissen Eagle airplane and was delighted by the excitement it brought. She also loved hiking the beautiful New Mexico trails with friends and her beloved dog, Tipper. Dr. Hoppe often said that she loved going to work every day, yet she was also ready to begin a new journey in retirement. During those years, she fostered puppies and kittens and volunteered at the Santa Fe Humane Society. Her last wishes were honored through New Mexico's medical aid in dying provision. Her ashes were placed in a conch shell and left in a private spot atop a mountain near Santa Fe. In death, As in life, the winds carried her far and wide toward the many places she still longed to go. Posted online on July 29, 2026, published in Treasure Coast. Lisa Auden. Lisa Elaine Auden passed away July 28, 2026. She was born May 2, 1965 in Vero Beach, Florida to R.D. Auden and Gail Bentley, both from Boone, N.C. She is survived by her children. Her daughter Michelle Meeks of Vero Beach, FL, and her son Adam J. Roll of Louisville, KY. A private family service will be held at a later date. Posted online on July 29, 2026, published in Treasure Coast. Marilyn V. Gill, 93, passed away July 31, 2026. 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Posted online on August 3, 2026, published in Treasure Coast. Maureen A. Govoni, 74, passed away July 30, 2026. Arrangements provided by All County Funeral Home and AMP, Crematory, Stewart, Florida. Posted online on August 1, 2026, published in Treasure Coast. Mulchan Sahady Agapi. With heavy hearts, we announce the passing of Mulchan Sahady Agapi, who departed this life on August 3, 2026, at the age of 96. A visitation to celebrate Mulchan's life will be held at Hazley Funeral Home in Fort Pierce on Tuesday, August 11, 2026, from 9 a.m. until 12 p.m. An online guest book may be signed at www.hazleyfuneralhome.com. Posted online on August 6, 2026, published in Treasure Coast. Richard Friedberg. Richard H. Friedberg of Vero Beach, Florida, passed away in December. A Boston University graduate and U.S. Army veteran, Richard was a dynamic entrepreneur. His multifaceted career spanned Madison Avenue advertising, the music and film industries, Wall Street finance, and major real estate development across the South. He was predeceased by his parents, Albert and Essie, and his sister, Frances. His daughter, Jennifer P. Friedberg, Rhinebeck, New York, his sons, Terrence M. Friedberg, F.L., Spencer P. Friedberg, and Wyatt G. Friedberg, Vero Beach, Florida, and his grandchildren, Nicolo and Dylan Mainardi. Posted online on August 3, 2026, published in Treasure Coast. Thomas Nason, former Vero Beach City Manager and Finance Director, Thomas R. Nason, passed away peacefully at home on July 11, 2026, at the age of 93. He was predeceased by his beloved wife of 60 years, Diane. Tom was born in New Rochelle, New York, on October 1, 1932, the second of four children to Constance Brown and Hugh Richard Nason. He met Diane while both were students at Ohio Wesleyan University in Delaware, Ohio, and they were married the summer after their 1955 graduation. In addition to his degree from OWU, Tom held an undergraduate degree in electrical engineering from the Air Force Institute of Technology and a Master of Business Administration from Wright State University, where he was in the second graduating class. As an officer in the Air Force, Tom had duty stations at Elmendorf Air Force Base in Anchorage, Alaska, followed by Wright-Patterson Air Force Base in Dayton, Ohio. After a visit to Vero Beach in the late 1960s, Tom and Diane relocated there with their three children in 1970. In 1973, he became the city's finance director and over the next 23 years also held the titles of assistant city manager, utilities director, and city manager. He was a past president of the Florida Government Finance Officers Association and a proud recipient of the Miser of the Year Award from the IRC Taxpayers Association. Subsequent to his retirement from the city in 1996, Tom was often called upon for his counsel, once in an interim city manager capacity, and was humored by a Press Journal caricature of him in a glass box with the caption, "In case of emergency, break glass." Tom is survived by their three children, Walter, Lisa, Bruce, and Lori, George, Diane's sister, Dr. Cynthia J. Ward, and many extended family members and friends. A private celebration of Tom's life will be held at a later date. He was a good man, a great father, and a loyal friend. Posted online on July 30, 2026 published in Treasure Coast St. Lucie Online. 4 Florida cities in top 10 zip codes in 2026. 1 On Treasure Coast, Port St. Lucie was ranked among the top 10 zip codes people are moving to in 2026, according to Moving Place. The moving service website released a mid-year report showing America's hottest zip codes for the first half of 2026. A total of 5,290,381 moves were recorded between January and June, averaging 881,730 moves per month. The website assessed hotness based on these criteria. Port St. Lucie was one of 4 Florida cities featured on the list. The report highlighted Tradition as one of Florida's most consistent relocation hotspots in the first half of 2026. This is not the first time Port St. Lucie has been featured in a Moving Place report. The website also releases a monthly report for hottest zip codes in America, which highlights zip codes that see the most moving activity that month. Port St. Lucie was featured in the May 2026 and December 2025 reports. Olivia Franklin is TC Palm's trending reporter. You can contact her at olivia.franklin@tcpalm.com, 317-627-8048, or follow her on X at @liv_5. Sports Online. 7 Area running backs to watch for the 2026 high school football season. The time we've all been waiting for is knocking on the door. High school football is back. With the 2026-27 FSA athletic calendar officially getting underway last week with the start of fall practice, the excitement, sights, and sounds from Friday Night Lights will soon follow. Indian River Online Charter School Company plans new middle, elementary school in Florida. The Point West community soon may get the school it anticipated years ago. Somerset Academy West Vero is moving through the development and construction process with Indian River County, anticipating an opening next year for the 2027-2028 school year at 7654 16th Manor. Spokesperson Adri Lima confirmed in an email. The area was identified after reviewing community growth, existing school enrollment, and the demand for additional high-quality public school options for families in western Indian River County, Lima said. The Indian River County School Board approved the school's charter application March 16, according to district records. Somerset Academy plans to open an elementary and middle school on the Point West site. Initially, the elementary projects 432 kindergarten through third grade students in the first year, eventually growing to 885 K-5 students within 5 years. The middle school projects opening with 110 sixth graders, growing to 666 through 8th grade students within 5 years, according to its charter school application. The West Vero campus is expected to follow the same model as other Somerset charter school campuses throughout the country, but maintain its own identity, Lima said. The school will feature a rigorous curriculum, STEAM-focused learning, technology-based classrooms, and strong family involvement, she said. Somerset Academy, established in 1997, operates more than 75 charter schools throughout the country, including in St. Lucie and Brevard counties. Families can learn more about the planned school on its website, expected to launch next month, Lima said. The website will include information about the school, enrollment, and the application process, she said. Florida District's back-to-school prep means moving. Closing schools. Indian River County School Board revokes charter school contract for failing to open. Somerset is excited to begin connecting with families well ahead of opening, Lima said. Staffing for the new school will be determined based on enrollment, Lima said. Teacher and administration recruiting and hiring is expected to be closer to the opening of the new school, she said. Somerset Academy, a Miami-based nonprofit charter management organization, applied in 2018 for a 5-year charter to open the following year in the Point West community off State Road 60, west of the Indian River Mall. The school never opened, and the company continued to delay the opening for 3 consecutive years, according to records. In 2023, the school board revoked the Somerset Academy's charter school application for failing to open as planned. School officials at the time said there were unforeseen circumstances causing the delay. Colleen Wixon is the Indian River County Government Watchdog reporter for TC Palm and Treasure Coast newspapers. Florida Best Hospital ranking includes two on the Treasure Coast. Two Treasure Coast hospitals ranked among Florida's top hospitals in U.S. News and AMP, World Report's 2026-27 Best Hospitals rankings. The goal of the report is to help patients and their families make informed, data-driven healthcare decisions. U.S. News analyzed 274 hospitals in Florida, but only 32 were recognized as the best regional hospitals. This year, Cleveland Clinic Martin Health Stewart and Cleveland Clinic Indian River Hospital ranked as the number 21 hospital in Florida, sharing the position with Gulf Coast Medical Center, Advent Health Fish Memorial, Baptist Health South Miami Hospital and Advent Health Wesley Chapel. The complete U.S. News listing can be found online at health.usnews.com/best-hospitals. Olivia Franklin is TC Palm's trending reporter. You can contact her at olivia.franklin@tcpalm.com, 317-627-8048 or follow her on X at @lib_5. Florida cities with worst odds for McDonald's ice cream machines. It's almost a rite of passage at this point. You pull up to McDonald's in hopes of getting a sweet treat, and the employee tells you the ice cream machine is down. The Action Network researched the odds of ice cream machines being up and running at McDonald's locations in 492 cities across the country. A Treasure Coast city was among one of the worst in the country. The probability was determined by the Action Network using publicly available reports between October 2020 and July 2026 to determine the best and worst odds. Across 8 Port St. Lucie McDonald's locations, the ice cream machines were reported down about 16.4% of the time, higher than the national rate of 10.4%. Port St. Lucie ranked number 207 out of 492 cities. Across 6 Vero Beach McDonald's locations, the ice cream machines were reported down about 16.6% of the time, higher than the national rate of 10.4%. Vero Beach ranked number 201 out of 492 cities. Stewart ranked 16th worst odds of all 492 tract cities. Across 5 Stewart McDonald's locations, the ice cream machines were reported down about 33.8% of the time. The national rate is 10.4%, so Stewart residents are more than 3 times as likely to get a broken machine than the average person. Across 5 Fort Pierce McDonald's locations, the ice cream machines were reported down about 24% of the time, higher than the national rate of 10.4%. Fort Pierce ranked number 70 out of 492 cities. Florida McDonald's ice cream machines work 77.7% of the time, which means the odds of the machines being down are 22.3%. Florida falls in the middle of the Action Network's odds, somewhere between reliable and risky. Olivia Franklin is TC Palm's trending reporter. You can contact her at olivia.franklin@tcpalm.com. 317-627-8048 or follow her on X at @lib_5. HOA Q and AMP, a What's Florida Law on Electronic Voting for Associations. Editor's note, attorneys at GUD, Deboist and AMP, cross-respond to questions about Florida Community Association Law. With offices in Naples, Fort Myers, Coral Gables, and Boca Raton, the firm represents community associations throughout Florida and focuses on condominium and homeowner association law, real estate law, litigation, estate planning, and business law. Question: does Florida law handle electronic voting for elections and meetings differently for condos, co-ops, and HOAs? S.W., Jupiter Island New Florida Chili's Grill and AMP, bar proposed for Treasure Coast Chili's Grill and AMP. Bar wants to open a new restaurant in Port St. Lucie's Southern Grove, according to the city's website. The new restaurant would be in the northwest corner of the Southwest Becker Road and Village Parkway intersection, in one of the 6 out parcels near the new Lowe's, according to plans Chili's submitted March 4. This would be the second Chili's restaurant in Port St. Lucie and the fifth on the Treasure Coast. Southern Grove is a 3,605-acre area located along I-95 in Port St. Lucie. The city took ownership of the land in 2018 and plans to use the land to create thousands of jobs, according to the city's website. Olivia Franklin is TC Palm's trending reporter. You can contact her at olivia.franklin@tcpalm.com, 317-627-8048 or follow her on X at @liv_5. 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Overlooking Pensacola Bay, this luxurious third-floor condominium spans over 1,700 square feet, which includes two bedrooms, two baths, an open living area, a formal dining space, a gourmet kitchen, and a grand balcony overlooking greenery and Pensacola Bay. Built with enduring concrete construction and equipped with a robust gas generator backup system, featuring designated, marked outlets inside, the property delivers unmatched structural integrity and complete peace of mind, says realtor Brian Wagalder. Scenic Terrace offers a beautiful entry floor to greet your guests. The ground floor also includes building mailboxes, a gym, a sauna, a community room, and an outdoor swimming pool with ample deck space. Upon entering the residence, a spacious, open living area and formal dining space are joined to create a harmonious area to entertain and relax. Enjoy hosting gatherings that span indoors and outdoors as you enjoy coffee, cocktails, or meals al fresco on one of the balconies overlooking the sparkling waters of Pensacola Bay. The updated kitchen functions seamlessly with modern stainless steel appliances, a central island, and a walk-in pantry, notes Wagalder. 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
1: 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Obituaries: All Allen Tapper, Dr. Allen James Tapper, 87, of Pittsburgh, Baltimore, and Stewart, passed peacefully July 23, 26. He is survived by his wife Judith Waller, of 66 years, son Drive S. Scott, Liz Tapper of Stewart, daughter Amy Tapper, and son-in-law Adam Israel of NYC, grandchildren Alexander, Elise Tapper, Katie Tapper, Sasha Israel, Nikki Israel, and great-grandsons Wesley Irvin Tapper and Brooks Liam Tapper. He was a beloved visionary obstetrician, talented artist, and gregarious friend-maker. He may be the only dual citizen of Pittsburgh and Baltimore loved by Steelers and Ravens fans alike. To learn more about Allen, you may view the service from Sunday, July 26, 2026, from Sol Levinson and Brothers website or at https://vimeo.com/12127088994503FC02?? 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Published in Treasure Coast. Fred Geary. Fred Ames Geary, born on June 23, 1927, in Vinyl Haven, Maine, passed away peacefully on July 17, 2026, in Vero Beach, Florida, at the age of 99. He was the son of Fred E. Geary and Sadie Ames. Fred proudly served his country in both the United States Army from 1945 to 1947 in Japan and the United States Air Force from 1948 to 1955 in the United Kingdom. His dedication to service exemplified his commitment to duty and honor. After his military career, Fred pursued higher education and earned a Ph.D. in education administration from the University of Connecticut in 1974. He dedicated his professional life to education, serving as an assistant principal in Connecticut, where he worked tirelessly to support students and educators alike. In his later years, Fred resided in Sebastian and Vero Beach, Florida, where he spent the last three decades of his life. He was a devoted father to Karen J. Ferguson and Greg F. Geary and a proud grandfather to Kristen Marie Ferguson and Molly Kathleen Ferguson. Fred's life was marked by service, education, and love for family and animals. His legacy will live on through those who knew him and loved him. Posted online on August 1, 2026. Published in Treasure Coast. Herbert J. Lohr, 88, passed away August 6, 2026. 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Posted online on August 7, 2026. Published in Treasure Coast. Hugh Robert Beath, 94, of Kennebunk, ME, and formerly of Vero Beach, Florida, passed away peacefully on July 21, 2026, while surrounded by his family. Hugh was born July 28, 1931, in LaGrange, Illinois, formerly Lyons Township, to Charles Philip Beath and Marion Kate Tretgold of Port Huron, MI. Hugh attended Lyons Township High School, and like his older brothers, Charles Philip and Douglas Blake, who predeceased him, was a gifted athlete playing varsity football, basketball, and golf. He attended the University of Michigan before entering the Army and serving in Germany. He graduated from the University of Illinois, where he was a member of Alpha Delta Phi fraternity. Hugh married Nancy Lee Davies on August 21, 1956. They would have celebrated their 70th wedding anniversary this year. Family was everything to Hugh, who is survived by his wife Nancy and their three children, Douglas, Lori, of Kennebunk, ME, Stuart, Laura, of St. Louis, Missouri, and Sally, the late Michael, Burke of Vero Beach, Florida. He has nine grandchildren, Stuart, Kat, Matt, Carissa, Ben, Allie, Annie, Sid, Haley, Jacob, William, Nicole, Claire, Mark, Cammy, Andrew, and nine great-grandchildren. He is also survived by his niece and nephews, Barbara, Tom, Peter, and Philip. Friends were also a huge part of Hugh and Nancy's life. In addition to lifelong friends from LaGrange, Illinois and Rye, New York, Hugh and Nancy were also blessed with dear friends from Vero Beach, Florida and Kennebunk, ME. Hugh started his business career at the investment banking and brokerage firm Hornblower and AMP, Weeks in Chicago. Hugh and Nancy then moved to Rye, New York, when Hugh went to work for Lehman Brothers, where he would become a partner and oversee global retail brokerage operations. Hugh then had executive roles at Hubline Incorporated and John Blair and AMP, Co. His final role was chairman and CEO of ADVO Systems. In 1992, Hugh retired and moved with Nancy to Stewart, Florida. In 1998, they moved to Vero Beach, Florida. Hugh and Nancy spent their summers in Kennebunk, ME, where Hugh enjoyed many of his days playing golf at his beloved Webhannet Golf Club. Hugh shot his age or better on numerous occasions, the last time at age 90 when he carded an 83 at Webhannet. For any memorials, please consider making a donation to the Webhannet Charitable Foundation or a charity of your choice. To share a memory or leave a message of condolence, please visit Hugh's Book of Memories page at www.bibberfuneral.com. Arrangements are in the care of Bibber Memorial Chapel, 67 Summer Street, Kennebunk, Maine. Posted online on July 28, 2026. Published in Treasure Coast. James Jimmy Douglas Brooks, 83, passed away July 29, 2026. 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Posted online on July 31, 2026. Published in Treasure Coast. James Pence Jim passed away on July 29, 2026. At the age of 79, surrounded by his family. He will be remembered for his thoughtfulness, kindness, and his willingness to help others. He is survived by his wife, Linda, son, Byron, Michelle, and grandsons, Julian and Noah. The family will celebrate his life privately. To view the full obituary, go to www.dignitymemorial.com. Posted online on August 4, 2026. Published in Treasure Coast. Joanne Willick. Joanne Adelaide Rodriguez Willick passed away on July 18, 2026, in Stewart, Florida, after a long battle with cancer. She was 68 years old. Born on October 11, 1957, in New York, New York, Joanne was the fourth child of Harold and Joan Rodriguez. She grew up in Greenwich, Connecticut, where she attended the Convent of the Sacred Heart. As a youth, Joanne was an award-winning golfer, and the game remained a lifelong passion she continued playing for most of her life. She went on to graduate from Rollins College in Winter Park, Florida. Joanne channeled her energy and drive into entrepreneurship, owning and operating Healthfully Yours, a successful health foods business in Stuart, Florida. She is survived by her beloved husband, Manfred Willick, their cherished dog, Lucky, and her four siblings, Pamela Sturrett, Lee Schneider, Harold Rodriguez, and Nancy Rodriguez. Joanne will be remembered for her spirit, her love of golf, and her dedication to healthy living, a passion she turned into her life's work. A celebration of life will be held at a later date. For those who wish to honor Joanne's memory, the family welcomes consideration of a memorial donation to First Tee, Treasure Coast, First Tee Florida Gold Coast.org/treasure-coast, or the Treasure Coast Hospice Foundation, treasurehealth.org/9/foundation. Posted online on July 26, 2026, published in Treasure Coast, Julia Wrights. Julia C. Julie Wrights died on Saturday, July 4, 2026, at the Tidewell Hospice House in Arcadia, Florida. She was 72 years old. Born and raised in Fort Pierce, during her teen years she worked as a fashion model, appearing in local TV commercials for Sears. She attended local schools and earned her cosmetology certification from Indian River Community College. Julie was a popular cosmetologist in Stuart before relocating to Arcadia in 2004, where she continued her career. She was predeceased by her parents, Charles and Lucille Wrights, younger sister, Catherine Browning, and her husband, Dennis Walton. Julie is survived by her partner, Chuck Ivester of Arcadia, her sister, Roberta Murray, Michael, of Jensen Beach, her brother-in-law, Brett Browning Sr. of North Hutchinson Island, her niece, Aubrey McGinn, Matthew, of Jensen Beach, her nephews, Dylan Murray, Kristen, of Fort Pierce and Brett Browning Jr. of Fort Pierce, as well as great-nephews Shayla Murray and Milo McGinn and great-niece Presley Murray. Julie was a gracious hostess who loved a good party and lived life to the fullest. She was loved and will be deeply missed. Posted online on July 29, 2026, published in Treasure Coast. Conrad John Bobinski, Jr. 86, passed away July 16, 2026. Arrangements provided by Bevis Funeral Home. Services on July 31, 10 a.m. at Tallahassee National Cemetery. Posted online on July 25, 2026, published in Treasure Coast. Lee Hoppe. Dr. Lee Hoppe passed away on July 22, 2026, at the age of 79 at her home in Santa Fe, New Mexico, from metastatic melanoma. After retiring from Vero Beach, Florida, she chose Santa Fe as her home and returned to the high desert she had long loved. Throughout her years in women's health care in both New Mexico and Florida, she built many close and lasting relationships with friends, colleagues, and patients. Service was an important part of Lee's life. She provided medical care in Haiti and Honduras, and Save the Chimps in Florida also benefited from her gynecology consultancy. Those who knew her appreciated her humor, her adventurous spirit, and the energy with which she embraced life. Dr. Hoppe earned both her Ph.D. and M.D. from the University of Nebraska College of Medicine and completed her residency in obstetrics and gynecology in Albuquerque, New Mexico. Her years in New Mexico shaped a lifelong love of the Southwest, which drew her back after she left Florida. Her love of world travel continued into retirement, and she shared many adventures with both old and new friends. Lee made friends wherever she went and found joy in communities of golfers, skiers, bridge players, book club members, and supporters of local nonprofit organizations. For 20 years, she flew her Crissan Eagle airplane and was delighted by the excitement it brought. She also loved hiking the beautiful New Mexico trails with friends and her beloved dog, Tipper. Dr. Hoppe often said that she loved going to work every day, yet she was also ready to begin a new journey in retirement. During those years, she fostered puppies and kittens and volunteered at the Santa Fe Humane Society. Her last wishes were honored through New Mexico's medical aid in dying provision. Her ashes were placed in a conch shell and left in a private spot atop a mountain near Santa Fe. In death, As in life, the winds carried her far and wide toward the many places she still longed to go. Posted online on July 29, 2026, published in Treasure Coast. Lisa Auten. Lisa Elaine Auten passed away July 28, 2026. She was born May 2, 1965 in Vero Beach, Florida to R.D. Auten and Gail Bentley, both from Boone, N.C. She is survived by her children. Her daughter Michelle Meeks of Vero Beach, FL, and her son Adam J. Roll of Louisville, KY. A private family service will be held at a later date. Posted online on July 29, 2026, published in Treasure Coast. Marilyn V. Gill, 93, passed away July 31, 2026. 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Posted online on August 3, 2026, published in Treasure Coast. Maureen A. Govoni, 74, passed away July 30, 2026. Arrangements provided by All County Funeral Home and AMP, Crematory, Stewart, Florida. Posted online on August 1, 2026, published in Treasure Coast. Mulchan Sahady Agapi. With heavy hearts, we announce the passing of Mulchan Sahady Agapi, who departed this life on August 3, 2026, at the age of 96. A visitation to celebrate Mulchan's life will be held at Hazley Funeral Home in Fort Pierce on Tuesday, August 11, 2026, from 9 a.m. until 12 p.m. An online guest book may be signed at www.hazleyfuneralhome.com. Posted online on August 6, 2026, published in Treasure Coast. Richard Friedberg. Richard H. Friedberg of Vero Beach, Florida, passed away in December. A Boston University graduate and U.S. Army veteran, Richard was a dynamic entrepreneur. His multifaceted career spanned Madison Avenue advertising, the music and film industries, Wall Street finance, and major real estate development across the South. He was predeceased by his parents, Albert and Essie, and his sister, Frances. His daughter, Jennifer P. Friedberg, Rhinebeck, New York, his sons, Terrence M. Friedberg, F.L., Spencer P. Friedberg, and Wyatt G. Friedberg, Vero Beach, Florida, and his grandchildren, Nicolo and Dylan Mainardi. Posted online on August 3, 2026, published in Treasure Coast. Thomas Nason, former Vero Beach City Manager and Finance Director, Thomas R. Nason, passed away peacefully at home on July 11, 2026, at the age of 93. He was predeceased by his beloved wife of 60 years, Diane. Tom was born in New Rochelle, New York, on October 1, 1932, the second of four children to Constance Brown and Hugh Richard Nason. He met Diane while both were students at Ohio Wesleyan University in Delaware, Ohio, and they were married the summer after their 1955 graduation. In addition to his degree from OWU, Tom held an undergraduate degree in electrical engineering from the Air Force Institute of Technology and a Master of Business Administration from Wright State University, where he was in the second graduating class. As an officer in the Air Force, Tom had duty stations at Elmendorf Air Force Base in Anchorage, Alaska, followed by Wright-Patterson Air Force Base in Dayton, Ohio. After a visit to Vero Beach in the late 1960s, Tom and Diane relocated there with their three children in 1970. In 1973, he became the city's finance director and over the next 23 years also held the titles of assistant city manager, utilities director, and city manager. He was a past president of the Florida Government Finance Officers Association and a proud recipient of the Miser of the Year Award from the IRC Taxpayers Association. Subsequent to his retirement from the city in 1996, Tom was often called upon for his counsel, once in an interim city manager capacity, and was humored by a Press Journal caricature of him in a glass box with the caption, "In case of emergency, break glass." Tom is survived by their three children, Walter, Lisa, Bruce, and Lori, George, Diane's sister, Dr. Cynthia J. Ward, and many extended family members and friends. A private celebration of Tom's life will be held at a later date. He was a good man, a great father, and a loyal friend. Posted online on July 30, 2026 published in Treasure Coast Sports Online. Houston Astros at San Diego Padres. Odds, picks and predictions: the Houston Astros, 60-58, and San Diego Padres, 61-57, meet Sunday in the finale of their three-game series. First pitch from Petco Park in San Diego, California, is set for 8:20 p.m. Eastern Time, NBC. Let's analyze MLB odds around the Astros versus Padres odds and make our expert MLB picks and predictions for the best bets. Season series, tied 1-1, the Astros opened the series up with a 6-3 win Friday, but the Padres bounced back to take the second game March 2nd Saturday. SP Michael King, 6 IP, 1 ER, 3 H, 1 BB, 6 K, picked up his 7th win. CF Jackson Merrill led the way offensively with a 2-run homer, his 17th. Houston sits atop the AL West despite being just over .500. It hasn't found much rhythm as of late, trading off winning and losing in 6 straight games. It is 6-2 in its last 8 road outings. The Astros are 59-59 against the spread, ATS. The Padres have traded off winning and losing in their last 7 performances, so they haven't strung any streaks together either. Similarly, San Diego is 6-2 in its previous 8 home games. It is 65-53 ATS. RHP Christian Javier versus RHP Randy Vasquez. Javier, 1-2, 6.59 ERA, makes his 6th start, 10th appearance. He has a 1.68 WHIP, 4.9 BB/9 and 7.6 K/9 in 27 1/3 innings. Vasquez, 7-6, 4.19 ERA, makes his 19th start, 23rd appearance. He has a 1.42 WHIP, 2.8 BB/9 and 5.8 K/9 in 101 innings. 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For decades, BHQ has been helping players just like you win. 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Sign up today. Padres 6, Astros 4. Bet Padres, -125. The Astros are just 3-6 when Javier takes the mound, and they are just 1-4 when he starts. He's allowed at least 3 ERS in each start as well, so there shouldn't be faith that the Astros can limit the Padres offensively. On top of that, Houston has scored 4 runs or fewer in 3 of its last 5 games. The Padres have been consistent offensively, tallying at least 3 runs in 5 straight games and scoring at least 5 runs in 5 of their last 9 performances. With the better starter on the mound, expect them to win at home to close the series. Pass. Avoid

1-0/U in their last 4 games and 6-2-0/U in their previous 8 performances. They are 63-51-40/U on the season. For more sports betting picks and tips, check out sportsbookwire.com and BetFTW. 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Los Angeles Dodgers at Arizona Diamondbacks odds, picks and predictions. The Los Angeles Dodgers, 70-47, and the Arizona Diamondbacks, 62-56, wrap up a 3-game set at Chase Field in Phoenix, Arizona, Sunday. First pitch is scheduled for 4:10 p.m. Eastern Time. Let's analyze MLB odds around the Dodgers versus Diamondbacks odds and make our expert MLB picks and predictions for the best bets. Season series, tied 6-6, the Dodgers outlasted the Diamondbacks 2-1 in 10 innings, cashing as heavy favorites, -184, as the under, 8.5, hit. Los Angeles snapped a 7-game losing streak, the longest skid of the season. DH Shohei Ohtani had an RBI in the top of the 10th inning with 2 outs, providing the difference. RF Kyle Tucker whacked a solo homer in the top of the 8th inning, while scoring both runs. LA has cashed the under in 3 of the past 4 games, while going 6-4 in the past 10 outings. The D-backs had 7 hits, one more than the Dodgers, but they ended up leaving 15 on base. SS Gabriel Perdomo went 1-for-4 with a triple, a run scored and a walk, while RF Corbin Carroll finished 1-for-4 with a triple and an RBI in the bottom of the 9th inning to force extras. Arizona has alternated losses and wins in 8 games in August, while the under has cashed in 3 in a row, 5 of the past 7 games, and 10 of the past 15 outings. Los Angeles enters 19-17 against left-handed starting pitchers, while going 23-16 inside the NL West division. Arizona has managed an impressive 18-9 record versus LHP, while going 24-14 inside the NL West division, including 5 straight wins against the first-place Dodgers before Saturday's setback. LHP Justin Wroblewski versus LHP Eduardo Rodriguez. Wroblewski, 11-3, 3.31 ERA, makes his 19th start, 20th appearance. He has a 1.07 WHIP, 1.9 BB/9 and 7.0 K/9 in 117 innings. Rodriguez, 10-4, 2.71 ERA, makes his 24th start. He has a 1.24 WHIP, 3.0 BB/9 and 6.1 K/9 in 136 and one-third innings. Provided by BetMGM Sportsbook. 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Sign up today. Diamondbacks 4, Dodgers 3. The Diamondbacks, +125, are worth a look as slight underdogs in the series finale behind A-Rod. The Dodgers have done a decent job against southpaws, but something is not quite right with LA despite Saturday's win. Wroblewski has tailed off a little bit lately, too, so let's roll with Arizona, and hope it can get back into the win column. The Diamondbacks have handled the Dodgers better than, perhaps, anybody in the league. If you can't bring yourself to back Arizona straight up, and you need insurance, Diamondbacks +1.5, -140, isn't priced out of line. Arizona is 4-1 in the past 5 games on the run line. American Samoa an underdog, while winning 3 of the games outright. They're also 9-2 in the past 11 on the run line. American Samoa a dog, winning 7 of those contests. Under 9, -125, is worth a look in Sunday's series finale. The under has cashed in 3 in a row for Arizona, while going 5-2 in the past 7 outings. The under is 8-5-1 in the past 14 games at home for the Diamondbacks, too. For LA, the offense has had uncharacteristic struggles lately,
going for just 54 runs.

the past 14 games since July 24, or 3.8 runs per game. The under is 3-1 in the past 4 outings, and 5-3 across the past 8 on the road. For more sports betting picks and tips, check out sportsbookwire.com and BetFTW. 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Minnesota Twins at Milwaukee Brewers odds, picks and predictions. The Minnesota Twins, 58-60, and the Milwaukee Brewers, 73-44, wrap up a three-game interleague series Sunday at American Family Field in Milwaukee, Wisconsin. First pitch is scheduled for 2:10 p.m. Eastern Time. Let's analyze MLB odds around the Twins versus Brewers odds and make our expert MLB picks and predictions for the best bets. Season series, Brewers lead 3-2. The Brewers posted a 4-3 win as moderate -140 favorites as the under, 8, cashed Saturday, setting up Sunday's rubber match since the Twins won the opener 8-6 as +158 underdogs. Milwaukee 1B Andrew Vaughn, 2-for-4, 1 RBI, broke a 3-3 tie with an RBI single in the bottom of the 8th inning Saturday. Leadoff hitter 2B Bryce Durham finished 3-for-4 with a double, a run and 2 RBIs as Milwaukee improved to 4-1 in the past 5 games. Twins 1B Royce Lewis went 2-for-4 with a double, 2 RBIs and a stolen base as Minnesota fell to 2-5 in its past 7 games and 13-22 in interleague play. Milwaukee faces a left-handed starting pitcher in Sunday's series finale. It is an impressive 21-11 versus LHPs and is 24-14 overall versus AL teams. LHP Connor Prelip versus RHP Jacob Migiorowski. Prelip, 3-5, 4.75 ERA, makes his 16th career start. The rookie has a 1.31 whip, 3.5 BB/9 and 9.4 K/9 in 77 2/3 innings. Migiorowski, 11-5, 1.63 ERA, makes his 22nd start. He has a 0.73 whip, 2.1 BB/9 and 13.8 K/9 in 127 innings. Along with leading the majors in ERA and whip, he is tops in strikeouts with 195. Provided by BetMGM Sportsbook, access USA Today Sports Scores and Sports Betting Odds Hub for a full list. 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Sign up today. Brewers 6, Twins 1. The Brewers, -250, will cost 2.5 times the potential return, which is way too much risk for a singular play, even if the pitching scales are severely tipped in favor of the home side. If you were to include Milwaukee, -250, in a multi-leg parlay with at least two other legs, that's fine, but avoid playing the Brewers as a standalone wager. Backing Milwaukee -1.5, -110, is a little more palatable at this price. The Twins haven't handled themselves very well against NL teams this season, and they certainly aren't likely to catch fire offensively against Migiorowski, one of the best pitchers in the majors. If you're adventurous, Brewers -2.5, +145, alternate line is worth a look at plus money. Under 7.5, -125, is low number, but Minnesota isn't likely to scratch out much offense against Miz. The under is 8-1 in the Brewers' last 9 games, while it is 3-1 in the Twins' last 4. However, the concern is that the Milwaukee offense could do well against the rookie Prelip, who has managed an unseemly 6.28 ERA in 3 starts on the road. Go low, but be careful. For more sports betting picks and tips, check out sportsbookwire.com and BetFTW. 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Tampa Bay Rays at Seattle Mariners odds, picks and predictions. The Tampa Bay Rays, 70-46, and the Seattle Mariners, 56-62,
wrap up a three-game series Sunday at T-Mobile Park in Seattle, Washington. First pitch is scheduled for 4:10 p.m. Eastern Time. Let's analyze MLB odds around the Rays versus Mariners odds and make our expert MLB picks and predictions for the best bets. Season series, Rays lead 4-1 after a 2-1 win Friday, the Rays, plus 126, picked up a 3-2 win in Saturday's game, clinching the series win regardless of Sunday's result. RF Victor Mesa Jr. stayed hot with a solo home run in 4 at-bats. He is 5-for-11 with a double, 2 triples and a home run with 2 RBIs in the past 3 games, raising his average from .200 to .220 in rather short order. 2B Richie Palacios also drove in 2 runs, finishing 2-for-3 with a double and a walk. The under, 7, cashed for the third consecutive game Saturday, and Tampa Bay has won 5 in a row on the current road trip, while it is 8-1 in the past 9 games away from home. Tampa Bay is now 10-7 this season against AL West opponents. Mariners 1B Josh Naylor finished 3-for-4 with a double and 2 solo homers, while also swiping his 23rd stolen base. C. Cal Raleigh ended up 1-for-2 with a run scored, 2, the only other Mariners player to reach base at least twice. Seattle faces a left-handed starting pitcher in Sunday's series finale. It is just 17-16 versus LHP, while going 9-12 versus AL East teams. LHP Ian Seymour versus RHP Emerson Hancock Seymour, 8-3, 4.27 ERA, makes his 9th start, 38th appearance. He has a 1.13 whip, 3.0 BB/9 and 10.6 K/9 in 84 1/3 innings. Hancock, 6-6, 3.33 ERA, makes his 22nd start. He has a 1.07 whip, 2.2 BB/9 and 8.4 K/9 in 116 1/3 innings. Provided by BetMGM Sportsbook, access USA Today Sports Scores and Sports Betting Odds Hub for a full list. 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Sign up today. Rays 4, Mariners 3. The Rays, plus 115, are worth a look at plus money, as we should get another low-scoring game. Tampa Bay continues to get the job done on the road, using timely hitting, solid pitching and good defense. The Mariners don't handle the bat very well against left-handed pitchers, so Seymour should do a good job throwing a blanket on the Seattle offense. The Rays plus 1.5, minus 180, are a little too pricey on the money line as an underdog, costing nearly 2 times your potential return. If you like Tampa Bay, just play it straight up. Avoid under 8.5, minus 110, is a rather high total based on Tampa Bay's trends lately. We should get another low-scoring battle in Seattle. The Rays have cashed the under in 10 of the past 13 games, while Seattle has played it just 25 runs in the past 10 outings, or 2.5 runs per game. For more sports betting picks and tips, check out sportsbookwire.com and BetFTW. 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Who will win Florida High School Football Class 1A? Our top contenders. The 2026 Florida high school football season will have a different feel than any prior. Not only are there fewer classes, 6 down from 8, which means new rivalries, but the Florida High School Athletic Association has added an open division. The round-robin tournament will take the top 8 ranked teams, regardless of classification, and have them play in their own playoff bracket this fall. As the 2026 season approaches, the USA Today Florida Network is looking at each of the 6 classes to see which teams have the best chance of getting into the open division, which teams are top contenders to lift the championship trophy in December, and what playoff brackets could prove the most difficult. With the dissolution of the rural class, new contenders have entered the fold for the Class 1A championship.
Madison County and Hawthorne enter Class 1A both with rural state titles in the last 2 years, while Carrollwood Day loads up a talented young roster that may bulldoze its way to Pitbull Stadium. Carrollwood Day, a lot of things would have to break the Patriots' way for them to earn one of the 8 open division bids, but it's not impossible. Both sides of the ball are littered with national recruits, highlighted by 4-star juniors Antonio Thomas Jr., Edge, Zillon Littled, DL, and Daryl Hines Jr., WR. Madison County, Madco lost LJ Crumity along with most of last year's senior-driven production, and the Cowboys have some tough matchups in the front half of the year. But the standard is high under head coach Price Harris, who has led this program to a rural state title and deep playoff run since joining his alma mater in 2022. Hawthorne, the Hornets are always a threat under head coach Cornelius Ingram, who coached Hawthorne to a rural state championship last year. The Hornets have a talented roster this year, with North Carolina DL commit Caden Robinson Vickers and FA WR commit DOM Harvey primed for big senior campaigns. Lakeland Christian, the Vikings could get through most of the regular season unscathed with UCF commit Ty Monstocie at center, Delaware commit A.J. Trudell back after a 1,000-rushing-yard season, and USF commit Brody Brenneman running the show at quarterback fresh off of a junior campaign that saw him toss for over 2,100 yards and 25 touchdowns. Trinity Christian, 3-star prospects Adrian Williams, D.L., Zachary Green, C.B., and Terrell Pinckney too, LB, make up an elite Trinity Christian defense that will take on some elite offenses this season. The Conquerors could be firing on all cylinders when it matters most come playoffs. St. Petersburg Catholic, the Barons went undefeated last year before falling to eventual champion Cardinal Newman in the regional final, and have the tools for another deep run this year. District 8, Carrollwood Day, Northside Christian, St. Petersburg Catholic, Zephyr Hills Christian Carrollwood Day lost to Cardinal Newman in the Final Four last year, and got there with a very young team that largely returns this season. St. Petersburg Catholic finished the season 12-1 and have retooled this offseason after a run to the regional final. Zephyr Hills Christian and Northside Christian both took their lumps but bring in a talented young quarterbacks that could catch some defenses flat-footed. Region 2. This region includes the above-mentioned District 8 with Carrollwood Day and St. Pete Catholic, as well as Community School of Naples, District 9, St. John Newman, District 9, and Victory Christian, District 7, all of which won a playoff game last year plus a much-improved Lakeland Christian, District 7. Atlanta Braves at New York Yankees odds, picks and predictions. The Atlanta Braves, 70-47, and New York Yankees, 66-51, play the final game Sunday of a 3-game series in New York, New York. First pitch from Yankee Stadium is at 1:35 p.m. Eastern Time. Let's analyze MLB odds around the Braves versus Yankees odds and make our expert MLB picks and predictions for the best bets. Season Series, Yankees lead 2-0. The Yankees will go for the sweep Sunday after pulling out a 5-4 victory over the Braves Saturday. New York cashed as a +132 home underdog while the over, 7.5, hit. SP Jarrett Cole, 7 IP, 2 ER, 6 H, 0 BB, 9 K, stayed hot, earning his third consecutive win, while 1B Ben Rice launched his 32nd home run. Rookie SS George Lombard Jr. added to the excitement, crushing his second homer in his fourth career major league game. SP Chris Sale, 3 ER, 5 H, 2 BB, 8 K, battled through 6 innings Saturday, while pitching on 9 days rest. He was also called for his third career balk, leading to manager Walt Weiss ejection. Atlanta got RBI hits from RF Mike Yastrzemski and SS Jim Jarvis in the 5th before DH Ronald Acuña Jr. homered in the 8th. RHP Grant Holmes vs. RHP Cam Schlittler Holmes, 7-4, 3.67 ERA, makes his 22nd start and 23rd appearance. He has a 1.34 whip, 3.8 BB/9 and 7.7 K/9 in 108 innings. Schlittler, 10-6,
2.26 ERA, makes his 25th start. He has a 0.95 whip, 2.0 BB/9 and 11.0 K/9 in 139 and two-thirds innings. Provided by BetMGM Sportsbook, access USA Today Sports Scores and Sports Betting Odds Hub for a full list. Lines last updated at 12:31 a.m. Eastern Time. 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Sign up today. Braves 4, Yankees 2. The Braves are too talented to leave Yankee Stadium empty-handed, and Sunday gives them one last shot to avoid the broom. Atlanta's pitching has been excellent all season, ranking 5th in baseball with a 3.61 ERA while allowing just 7.7 hits per 9 innings. Holmes brings a respectable 3.77 career ERA to the mound, and if he can keep this close, Atlanta's bullpen has been one of its biggest weapons, converting 70.6% of its save chances. The Yankees aren't exactly tearing the cover off the ball either, hitting just .231 while piling up 1,061 strikeouts. Schlittler has been terrific, so Atlanta's bats won't have an easy afternoon, but 1B Matt Olson and company certainly have enough pop to make him sweat. With the Braves trying to avoid a sweep and their pitching capable of keeping this tight, I'm taking Atlanta, +125, to finally break through Sunday. Pass. No need to play with the run line when you are getting the Braves at plus money. The trends are screaming low-scoring baseball in the Bronx. The under has cashed in two of the last three meetings between Atlanta and New York, seven of the Braves' last 10 games and three of the Yankees' last four. The pitching numbers back it up, too, with Atlanta carrying a 3.61 ERA and New York sitting at 3.32. With both staffs among MLB's best, I'm backing the under 8.5, -115, Sunday. For more sports betting picks and tips, check out sportsbookwire.com and BetFTW. 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Cleveland Guardians at Chicago White Sox odds, picks and predictions. The Cleveland Guardians, 58-60, and the Chicago White Sox, 60-56, wrap up a three-game set at Wrigley Field in Chicago, Illinois, Sunday. First pitch is scheduled for 2:10 p.m. Eastern Time. Let's analyze MLB odds around the Guardians versus White Sox odds and make our expert MLB picks and predictions for the best bets. Season series, White Sox lead 5-4. The Guardians collected 11 hits Saturday, but the White Sox, +116, posted the 6-3 victory as the over, 7.5, came through. Cleveland 1B Rhys Hoskins went 2-for-3 with a home run, a walk, and two RBIs, while 3B/2B Angel Gineo swatted his first career homer, a solo shot, finishing 2-for-3 out of the 9 hole. The Guardians are 4-12 across the past 16 games, while the over has cashed in 5 consecutive outings. White Sox All-Star 1B Muntaka Murakami went 1-for-3 with a solo homer and a walk, while CF/LF Tristan Peters, 1-for-2, and 2B Chase Meadroth, 1-for-4, each drove in a pair of runs. The win snapped a four-game losing streak for the Chi Sox, while the over has cashed in 3 in a row, and in 5 of the past 6 outings. Chicago heads into Sunday's game with a 17-19 record versus left-handed pitchers. LHP Joey Cantillo versus RHP Davis Martin Cantillo, 8-7, 3.87 ERA, makes his 25th start. He has a 1.47 whip, 4.2 BB/9 and 9.8 K/9 in 118 and two-thirds innings. Martin, 9-6, 4.13 ERA, makes his 23rd start. He has a 1.31 whip, 2.7 BB/9 and 7.9 K/9 in 122 innings. Provided by BetMGM Sportsbook, access USA Today Sports Scores and Sports Betting Odds Hub for a full list. Lines last updated at 4:30 a.m. Eastern Time. 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
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Sign up today. Guardians 4, White Sox 3. The Guardians, -110, are a strong play in the series finale as they look to keep the White Sox, -110, within arm's length. Cleveland trails first place Chicago by 3 games in the AL Central. Chicago hasn't done a very good job against left-handed starting pitchers, and while Martin has been solid at home, he has really tailed off in his past few outings. White Sox +1.5, -185, are a little pricey as underdogs on the run line, but worth a look if you'd like some insurance, especially if you use a boost or promo. After Saturday's win, Chicago is 8-3 in its past 11 games as an underdog on the run line, winning 5 of those outings outright. Under 8.5, -115, is the lean, but go with a half unit play at most. The over is 5-0 in the past 5 games for Cleveland, so be very careful. However, the under has cashed in 3 of the past 4 road starts by Cantillo. The over is also 5-1 in the past 6 games for the White Sox, but they have scored 2 or fewer runs in 5 of their past 9 outings. Let's go under 8.5, -115, but tread lightly. For more sports betting picks and tips, check out sportsbookwire.com and BetFTW. 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Best Florida landmark restaurant? Vote for your favorite. The Treasure Coast is steeped in history, and a lot of that legacy has been preserved within the walls of the classic restaurants that locals have turned to for generations. Retro, vintage or classic, these landmark restaurants are the culinary backbones of the Treasure Coast. Which iconic restaurant is your favorite on the Treasure Coast? If you don't see your favorite listed, type your selection into the other box. And if you can't see the poll below or you're having trouble with it, click here to go directly to it. The poll closes at 11 p.m., August 15, 2026. Child Care Resources receives $850,000 state appropriation to support new downtown campus Vero Beach. An $850,000 appropriation in the 2026-27 Florida state budget will support the development of Child Care Resources of Indian River's new downtown campus, a transformative project designed to expand access to high-quality early childhood education, strengthen the local workforce, and contribute to the revitalization of downtown Vero Beach. The appropriation was made possible through the support and advocacy of Representative Robert Brackett and Senator Debbie Mayfield, who championed this critical initiative and supported its inclusion in the state budget. Access to quality, affordable child care is essential for working families and for a strong local economy, City Brackett. This appropriation will help expand support for families, strengthen early learning opportunities, and ensure more parents can remain in the workforce with confidence. I'm proud to support an investment that delivers meaningful results for children, parents, and our entire community. The new campus will serve as a model for early childhood excellence through Child Care Resources innovative 3 programs-in-1 approach, bringing together early learning, wellness, and early intervention services, and professional development opportunities for early educators all in one place. I have seen the critical role Child Care Resources plays in providing high-quality early education services to families who need it most, said Mayfield.
I was proud to work alongside Representative Brackett to secure funding, ensuring that the organization has the resources and space to help as many families as possible. The new campus will also serve as a catalyst for continued downtown revitalization, increasing daily activity, and attracting additional foot traffic to surrounding businesses. We are deeply grateful to everyone who stood behind this project and shared their support with Governor DeSantis, said Shannon McGuire Bowman, Child Care Resources Executive Director. Together, we are reshaping the future of early learning in Indian River County. Child Care Resources is a partner agency of the United Way of Indian River County, Indian River County Children's Services Advisory Committee, and the Indian River Hospital District. For more information, visit www.childcareresourcer.org or call 772-567-3202. First day jitters. Treasure Coast students return to class August 10. Drivers should notice a little extra traffic Monday, August 10, as Treasure Coast Public School students return to classes. Students of all ages will be congregating at bus stops, and more parents dropping off children at school will be on the roads after the summer break. School zones will be in effect, so drivers should watch for the flashing lights, and be prepared to slow to 20 miles per hour. All Treasure Coast public schools in Indian River, Martin, and St. Lucie counties begin on the same day. One exception is Tradition Lakes K-8 in St. Lucie County, whose opening is delayed 1 week. Indian River County is modifying high school start times to 7:20 a.m., allowing students a little more time to sleep. Students should arrive at their designated bus stops about 10 minutes early. Buses may run late the first few days of school as drivers and students settle into the new school year. For transportation issues, call 772-978-8801 in Indian River, 772-219-1287 in Martin, and 772-204-7433 in St. Lucie. Indian River County School District General Information, 772-564-3000 Martin County School District General Information, 772-219-1200 St. Lucie County School District General Information, 772-429-3600 Colleen Wixon is the Indian River County Government Watchdog Reporter for TC Palm and Treasure Coast Newspapers. Here's who won TC Palm's poll for the best Italian sub restaurant. What's your favorite place to go on the Treasure Coast for a perfectly prepared Italian sub? Here's the results of our poll. Know a Treasure Coast teacher? Nominate them for Teacher of the Week. It's time to recognize those teachers who give their all to their students. The ones who work with students after school to help them conquer difficult material. The ones who notice a child going through a rough time at home and provide extra support. The ones who make learning fun with special activities and enthusiasm. TC Palm launched its TC Palm Teacher of the Week feature in 2025 to recognize teachers and to create a space for parents, students, and the community to say thank you to those educators who go the extra mile. It's quickly become one of the most popular TC Palm features, with thousands of readers participating each week. TC Palm is taking a short break from the poll, allowing parents and teachers to settle into the new school year. In the Indian River, St. Lucie, and Martin County school districts, that first day of school is Monday, August 10. But now is the time to submit nominations. The first poll of the new school year, August 23. Any active teacher, guidance counselor, coach, or teacher in an after-school program is eligible to be nominated. Here's how it works. Anyone, parents, students, colleagues, family, and community supporters can nominate a teacher for Teacher of the Week by filling out this form. It takes just minutes. The form asks for the teacher's name, school, an email address if available, and a brief explanation of why the teacher is being nominated. Nominators are asked for contact information for verification purposes only, not for publication. Nomination form. Nominate a great teacher in Indian River, St. Lucie, or Martin counties. Who can be nominated? Any current teacher, guidance counselor, or coach from an Indian River, St. Lucie, or Martin County public,
private or charter school, after school program, summer camp, or summer school. Teachers can be from a traditional classroom, a special area such as art, music, or physical education, or a pull-out instructor from a gifted program or speech therapy. Nominees also can be after-school dance teachers, tutors working at a community organization or athletic coaches. Each week, 4 nominated teachers are selected for the TC POM Teacher of the Week poll. Teachers are listed by name and school, with the positive words shared by the nominator. The poll opens each Sunday morning, concluding Friday at noon. The teacher receiving the most votes that week is named the TC POM Teacher of the Week. How to vote? Anyone can vote in the poll. It's free and no subscription is required to participate. Supporters can vote as many times as they want during the week. QI nominated a teacher, but they were not listed in that week's poll. Should I resubmit? A no. Teachers who are nominated but not listed in that week's poll may be used in subsequent weeks. Only one submission is necessary, although more than one person can nominate a teacher. Q. Can I nominate a teacher anonymously? A no. TC POM's nomination form asks for your contact information in case we have questions, but we do not publish that information. More questions? Contact TC POM reporter Colleen Wixon at colleen.wixon@tcpom.com. Colleen Wixon is the Indian River County Government Watchdog reporter for TC POM and Treasure Coast newspapers. Martin Online Flanagan's in Stewart serves up wings, ribs, and cheap weekday deals. TC POM video producer Gianna Montesano loves going to Flanagan's Seafood Bar and Grill, a South Florida classic, in Stewart for great meal deals and the iconic plastic green Flanagan's takeaway cups. She has gone to Flanagan's for years, mainly with her high school friends during college breaks to take advantage of the low prices on food and drinks and the social atmosphere of the restaurant. Over the past 2 years, she has been introducing her TC POM colleagues to the restaurant, and it is slowly becoming a favorite amongst the newsroom. Something unique about Flanagan's is the Stewart location is the northernmost one in Florida. The chain focuses on expanding primarily in South Florida since being founded in 1959. Q. What is special about Flanagan's Seafood Bar and Grill? Flanagan serves up some incredible meals like their famous chicken wings, barbecue rib rolls and 10-ounce burgers with a mountain of curly fries, and it won't break the bank. It's a great spot to go to when you want to watch a big game because you can usually snag a deal. In January, I went with TC POM Trends reporter Olivia Franklin to watch the college football playoff national championship. We took advantage of the Monday night deal, which was a free mountain of nachos with the purchase of a pitcher of soda, lemonade, tea, or beer. It must have cost less than $12. They also have Tumbleweed Tuesday and Wing It Wednesday, where you get a free order of tumbleweeds, thin fried onion strips and 10 free chicken wings with the purchase of a pitcher of soda, lemonade, tea, or beer. If you want to swing by for a weekday lunch between 11 a.m. and 4 p.m., you can get one of the following meals for $6.99 with a beverage purchase. Q. Does it have unique entertainment? You can always count on Flanagan's to put on a wide array of sports games on their TVs, but if the game you want to watch is missing, you can always ask to turn it on so you don't miss out. If sports isn't your thing, you can always queue up your favorite tunes on the digital jukebox. Q. Describe the atmosphere. What will patrons see when they enter? The restaurant is dark and moody, with dark stained wood walls and booths adorned with photos of people fishing, stapled dollar bills and maritime and nautical decorations. If you're lucky, you can get a booth by the aquarium wall. Q. How did you find Flanagan's Seafood Bar and Grill? I've lived on the Treasure Coast for my entire life, but it wasn't until high school that I heard about Flanagan's, and my best friend would consistently rave about it, especially their rack of barbecue ribs. Since my first dining experience there, it's become one of my favorites because of the vibes, good food, and even better memories. Gianna Montesano is a video producer for the USA Today Network, Florida.
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The hits keep coming this summer for real estate in St. John's County. Since the beginning of June, at least five homes have sold for $10 million or higher, including the 12-acre estate of a Winn-Dixie heir and an expansive beachfront property sold to benefit brain cancer research.

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1: Good morning. This is John with the Talking Information Center. Today is Saturday, August 8th, and I'll be reading from today's edition of the New York Times. Excuse me. First article is titled, China's AI, Cheaper and Easier to Use, is Winning Over Africa. Nairobi, Kenya. When Ernest Mabwizi, a tech developer in Uganda, was building an artificial intelligence system last year tailored for his country's many languages, he tested American and Chinese tools to see which one could help. China's won. The AI model from Chinese internet giant Alibaba handled Uganda's dozens of languages better than anything from Meta or Google. Mr. Mosbazi said it was also inexpensive and he could customize the model with his own data. We want to build things as cheap as possible, yet have them work really well, said Mr. Mombazi, a former research scientist at Google. His system, called Sunflower, is now used across Uganda, including by farmers to receive weather information and crop advice in local dialects. Mr. Mombazi, 47, is one of thousands of developers across Africa who have turned to Chinese AI models in the past year. In Kenya, entrepreneurs are using the models to streamline legal and business services. Excuse me. In Nigeria, they have made educational tools that teach high school students. In Ghana, developers are building local chatbots. China's AI is surging, especially in developing countries, as people look for the best possible system at the lowest possible cost. Unlike models made by leading American AI companies, OpenAI and Anthropic, which are closed and charge fees, the Chinese systems are publicly available to download and modify without payment or approval. Chinese open source models account for roughly half of total AI use on OpenRouter, a service with 400 AI models for users to choose from, up from less than 25% a year ago, according to a New York Times analyst of data from 8 million customers. Chinese models are also 19 of the 25 most downloaded open source systems on Hugging Face, another AI database. In more than a dozen interviews across Kenya, Uganda, and other countries, developers, policymakers, and executives described a rapidly changing AI market where cost, computing resources, data control, and customization mattered more than where a model was made. Often, they were not looking for bleeding-edge AI. They just wanted something that worked well enough on limited resources. Using Chinese models was like owning a house, while using U.S. models was like renting one, they added. Rather than spending millions to train a model from scratch, developers can download a Chinese system and build an entirely new product on top of it, paying mainly for servers. In contrast, U.S. models are one-size-fits-all technology, needing subscriptions and other fees depending on the job. Why use an expensive Ferrari to do the school run when a Toyota hatchback can do the same? Said Moses Kimbaro, a Nairobi entrepreneur who runs a digital marketing agency, Dot Savvy, adding that Chinese models can be up to 90% less expensive when including costs like computing infrastructure. Chinese officials hope their gains in Africa are a preview of things to come. Last month, powerful new Chinese AI systems rattled Wall Street and Silicon Valley, stoking fears in Washington that U.S. tech dominance could be undercut. Xi Jinping, Chinese leader, is using AI as a form of soft power. At a July conference in Shanghai, he cast Chinese models as more reliable and cheaper and warned that AI's benefits must be shared or they would create new historical injustices. Kenya, Ethiopia, South Africa, and seven other African countries signed an AI pact with China at the event to promote international operation. Chinese firms are also courting African developers with free computing and hands-on engineering help. Developers said many Chinese-made smartphones in Africa come with the Chinese AI tools installed. At the same time, China's AI industry faces challenges. Companies have struggled to make money from their users and face security questions about data and links to Beijing. Many African developers still pay for American AI models, especially for technical tasks like coding. Yet Africa's experience shows the global AI competition is now a two-horse race. Kamal Budahabi, the chief executive of Kraft Silicon, a Nairobi banking software company, feels the pull of both sides. He recently rebuilt his firm's tech system with Claude code, Anthropic's programming tool. A 10-person team finished in half of the time, a project that once took 100 engineers. The bill was high, he said, but the speed was worth it. Huawei, a Chinese tech giant, also came calling with some very unbelievable incentives to switch to Chinese systems, he said, including a year of free computing and a trip to the company's headquarters. It's very hard to say no, Mr. Budahati said. The China model, about 50 miles southeast of Nairobi, one of Kenya's biggest collaborations with Chinese technology, sits half-finished on the savannah. Konza Technolopolis, a planned city, was announced 18 years ago as Kenya answered to Silicon Valley. Hopefully branded the Silicon Savannah, it is now a grid of empty boulevards and skeletal buildings watched over by a powerful Chinese surveillance system. It would look like a failed experiment, but for one slate-gray building behind an electric fence. Financed by Chinese loans and built by Huawei, the site is a data center that runs computing in Kenya's government. For two decades, Chinese firms have wired Africa's telecommunications networks and paved its roads. M-PESA, Kenya's celebrated mobile money system, runs on Huawei technology. These tech ties gave China a foothold in the continent, which it is using to sell AI. One project advertised at Konza will use technology from Chinese AI firm DeepSeek to combat telecom fraud. Locked out of advanced chips because of U.S. export controls, Chinese companies could not outspend Silicon Valley, so they gave their AI models away as open source, hoping to pull people from U.S. rivals. At first, it seemed a losing bet. The United States dominated open source AI. Meta offered a model called Llama that developers use worldwide. But after some stumbles, Mark Zuckerberg, Meta's chief executive, turned more to closed models. It left a huge hole, said Lucas Atkins, a founder of RC AI, an American startup that builds open models. It allowed the Chinese to explode into the vacuum. Breakthroughs came quickly. In December of 2024, a DeepSeek AI model matched the best models at a fraction of the cost. Last month, the Chinese AI lab Moonshot AI released a model with coding abilities approaching the leading American systems. In Kenya, developers embrace Chinese models. Michael Michi builds AI systems for Kenyan banks and government agencies at Everse Tech. His customers are price sensitive, so he makes almost everything on Chinese open source models. Businesses want the cheapest way to use the technology, not the most advanced, he said. I don't think people should worry so much about who built it, he said. The focus should be, does it deliver the capability you need? Sentai Simmons, a startup founder in Nairobi, downloaded Chinese models to build a product that turned paper legal records into searchable databases. He customized the system with about 1 million legal files. His product, Jibu Docs, ended up about 140 gigabytes in size, smaller than mini iPhones. The cost to create and maintain came to around $25,000. Using a service like Anthropic's Claude, he said, would have cost more than $1 million. It's absolutely the difference between having a business and not having a business, he said.

denied those claims. Wake-up call. In a Nairobi high-rise in June, a top Kenyan civil servant for technology said he was surprised when an Anthropic pulled access to Fable, its powerful model, at the Trump administration's behest. It was a wake-up call to the world, said John Tanui, the principal secretary in Kenya's Ministry of Information, Communications, and the Digital Economy. The abrupt move was a warning that relying on U.S. models could pose risks, he said. A former Huawei employee who once led the Kwanza Technopolis project, Mr. Tunai, said China and the United States had pressed Kenya to pick a side. He intends to take both from both. We don't lean on West or East, he said. Being in the middle is tricky. Developers are building systems controlled elsewhere, which means the technology can be yanked, altered, or repriced without warning. Some worry about the dependence on the United States. Others do not trust China. Mr. Budhadi of Kraft Silicon said he was considering Huawei's offer of generous subsidies, but also cautious. Many of his customers are international banks that could demand their software not use Chinese hardware. Chinese models, too, have not always been reliable. Shiko Gatao, the founder of the Nairobi startup Quela, recalled when DeepSeek went dark in China before the country's college entrance exams in 2024. It was to deter cheating, but it also disrupted African businesses like hers. Now American models could vanish because of a White House decision. At least with China's models, I can download it on my computer and run it, she said. Others have been burned by AI politics. Mr. Muzabazi, Ugandan's chatbot service, Sunflower, ran into trouble when a researcher at China Media Project, an independent media research group, asked it about China. Sunflower described China as a democracy and sidestepped questions about the country's economic and environmental impacts in Uganda. The Chinese state media praised Sunflower and Huawei contacted Mr. Mubazi about using its cloud services. Mr. Muzabi, whose nonprofit organization Sunbird AI is dedicated to AI for social good and was unnerved by the inexperience, he is now using Google's open source model, Gemma, to create a product aimed at smartphone users. We need to make sure we're not on the wrong side of geopolitics, he said. America strikes back. For all of China's momentum, much of the AI money in Kenya still flows to U.S. companies. Everyday users are on U.S. systems like ChatGPT and Claude. One 2025 survey found that 42% of Kenya's 23 million internet users had used ChatGPT in the previous month, among the highest rate in the world. Even Chinese models earn Americans money. Kenyan companies often run Chinese open source models on cloud services from Amazon and Microsoft. So the U.S. giants make money from the data centers that deliver the technology to customers. The U.S. advantage was clear in a concrete building in Nairobi's industrial district, where binders of paper purchase orders align dark offices for Chandria Industries, one of Kenya's largest makers of toilet paper, soap, and home goods. For decades, orders arrived from supermarkets by email or on paper, and clerks keyed them in line by line. An order could take hours to process. Chandaria recently hired Sanofu, a Kenyan startup that uses AI to streamline business processes. For help, Sanofu uses OpenAI models for precision and reliability. Sanofu's digital system, based on those U.S. models, has transformed Chandaria, where an order took about 2 hours to process. Now that takes less than 10 minutes, said Nair Chandaria, who helps run the family firm. Four clerks who once typed in orders now audit the AI's work. But Sanofu is being courted too. On LinkedIn this year, a Singaporean employee of the Chinese internet firm ByteDance offered Sanofu's founders access to its AI model. ByteDance's model was not

0: weird enough. But the courtship made an impression, said Bernard Momini Nakaka, a founder of Sanofi. Nothing like it comes from the American labs. And Chinese models keep improving. If you look at how fast they're catching up with the American models, it's really, really fast, you see. The next article from New York Times, Saturday, August 8th edition, is titled, Many in Iran Feel Betrayed by U.S. Vow. Trump-backed protests, but aid never came. In the weeks leading up to the U.S. war with Iran, President Trump cheered on the Iranian protesters rising up against their government, telling them that they should save the names of the killers and abusers, and that he would come to their aid. Help is on its way, he promised. But more than 5 months into the conflict, liberating the Iranian people has been one of the war's most glaring, unfulfilled objectives. Iran has executed at least 26 people in connection with the January protests since Mr. Trump made his promise, with many more protesters potentially at risk, according to Amnesty International. U.S. officials believe Iran's new supreme leader, Mojaba Khamenei, is even more interested in pursuing a nuclear weapon than his father, who was killed in an airstrike on the opening day of the war. And as Iranians remain locked in crisis, Mr. Trump is looking for a way out. Negotiators are working on a deal to restart shipping traffic in the Strait of Hormuz, which Iran has effectively shut down as Mr. Trump tries to extricate the United States from a conflict that has lasted far longer and proved far more costly than he anticipated. In an interview this summer, Mr. Trump acknowledged that he had never really believed that the uprising he encouraged would happen anyways because Iranian security forces would crush the demonstrators. I never thought, unless they could be completely armed, I never thought they'd have that kind of uprising because these people are violent, Mr. Trump told the conservative podcaster Hugh Hewitt. But for Iranians who listened to Mr. Trump's early promises, the sense of betrayal is real. I generally thought that help was on the way, but I was so wrong, said Vahid, a 35-year-old from Tehran, who works at a startup company, echoing a sentiment expressed by numerous Iranians in interviews with the New York Times. All spoke in the condition that the Times identified them only by their first names out of fear of reprisals from the government. Mary Am, a 36-year-old from Tehran, who participated in the January anti-government protests, said Mr. Trump took advantage of a citizen uprising to further his own agenda. I feel that Trump and the U.S. are deceitful, and Trump is a showman, Miriam said. They use the language of human rights toward only their own benefit. Sihad, a 27-year-old from Tehran, who works in cinema, was more blunt, saying he had no trust in either Iran or the United States. I don't think any of them care about the interests of the people of Iran, he said. In one word, I despise Trump, the U.S., and all the rest of them. The White House declined to answer questions about Mr. Trump's promise to help liberate the Iranian people. Instead, officials cited Mr. Trump's goal, which, as yet, is unmet, of ensuring that Iran never has a nuclear weapon, saying that that objective would benefit the Iranian people as well. For 47 years, American presidents and countless other world leaders talked about the threat posed by Iran, but no one had the courage to address it, Anna Kelly, a White House spokeswoman, wrote in a statement. President Trump took decisive action to ensure that Iran could never harm our homeland, our troops, or our allies again. A denuclearized Iran means that the entire region and its people will be safer and more stable. More than 17,000 Iranian civilians have died in the war, according to the U.S.-based Human Rights Activist News Agency. That figure includes at least 175 people, most of them children, who died in an airstrike that hit a school on the first day of the war. Privately, U.S. military officials have acknowledged that American forces carried out the school strike and cast it as an intelligence failure. But Mr. Trump has brushed aside questions about who was responsible, saying in June, "Mistakes are made. War is nasty." His references to the horrors facing Iranian civilians during the war have been mostly in passing, and they have grown less fervent as the months go by. When he announced that the U.S. and Israeli attacks had killed Ayatollah Ali Khamenei on the first day of the war in February, he called the killing the single greatest chance for the Iranian people to take back their country. In April, he boasted about having saved 8 Iranian women from death sentences, though the Iranian government disputed that they had been sentenced to execution. In May, Mr. Trump hinted that he might send weapons to protesters. In June, he claimed that as part of a preliminary deal, Iran would use its unfrozen assets to buy corn and soybeans and other goods from American farmers, a situation he characterized as a benefit to the United States and a way to address hunger that Iranians were suffering as a result of the war. Focused on other things. For the most part, however, Mr. Trump has focused on other things, especially the disruption in the Strait of Hormuz, which has caused fuel prices to spike and disrupted global markets. When Mr. Trump announced the framework of a deal with Iran in June, which has since collapsed, he made no mention of the Iranian people. Instead, he said, "Ships of the world, start your engine, let the oil flow." And one stipulation stood out to Iranians as particularly contradictory to Mr. Trump's initial pledge, that the two countries respect each other's sovereignty and refrain from interfering in each other's internal affairs. Mr. Trump went on to praise Iran's new leaders as well, a striking moment given that the country's theocratic rule has remained intact. "The current Iranian leadership are very rational people," Mr. Trump said. "They are nice to deal with. They are strong and smart people. They are not radicalized, and they are looking to help their country." One of the Iranian officials dealing with the United States, Mohammad Baghir Ghalibaf, is a veteran commander of the Islamic Revolutionary Guard Corps, who is known for showing little tolerance for domestic dissent. Since the war started, the Revolutionary Guards have claimed an even more prominent role in government decision-making. They are also responsible for repressing protests at home. Richard Fontaine, the chief executive of the Center for a New American Security and a former foreign policy advisor to Senator John McCain, noted that it was not the first time in history that an American president had called for an uprising only to leave people hanging in the balance. The most starkly similar example was in 1991, when President George H.W. Bush publicly encouraged Iraqi Shiites to rebel against the government and then allowed American forces to stand by while the uprising was suppressed by Saddam Hussein's helicopter gunships and execution squads in a bloodbath that claimed tens of thousands of lives. Practice restraint. Since then, U.S. presidents have practiced restraint in encouraging foreign revolts. President Barack Obama drew bipartisan backlash in 2009 when he resisted calls to encourage the Green Movement protests in Iran for fear that it would result in demonstrators getting slaughtered. He later said that his caution may have been a mistake. Mr. Fontaine said all of Trump's promises to the Iranian people, helping to liberate them, was the big one, given that the killing of Iranian protesters in January appeared to be the catalyst for a more aggressive approach by the U.S. military against Iran. "The biggest losers in everything that happened this year are the people of Iran," Mr. Fontaine said. "Now they have a war-torn, broken country whose economy is even worse than it was before, but with the same predatory, essentially tyrannical government ruling over them that they had before. So it's in some ways sort of the worst of all worlds." Miriam, a 27-year-old nurse in Tehran, said she took part in the anti-government protests in 2022, when she was beaten with batons and watched people bleeding in the streets. That year, she protested in solidarity. Excuse me. "This year, she took the streets because she wanted retribution for what the regime has done to her people, not because Mr. Trump told her to. Now, she said, she is resigned to fear and hope. Fear that the blood that has been shed will be disregarded and forgotten, she explained. We don't lose hope because in our view, despair would be a betrayal of our children's blood. She trusted Mr. Trump, as well as Prime Minister Benjamin Netanyahu of Israel, may still have a plan for the Iranian people. But ultimately, she said, Iranians can count on only one another. Our uprising was our own choice, a response to the regime's crimes and a movement to overthrow the system, she said. Whether Trump helps now or not, it makes no difference to our determination. We are grateful for his support, but our struggle does not depend on it. The next article is titled, Cassidy to Back Blanch, Saving His Confirmation, Misgivings Set Aside. Two Republicans remain opposed to pick for Attorney General. Washington, Senator Bill Cassidy, Republican of Louisiana, said on Friday that he would support Todd Blanche's nomination as Attorney General, effectively saving the confirmation of President Trump's pick after two other Republican senators said they would oppose him. Mr. Cassidy, who lost his reelection bid to a Trump-backed challenger, said in a speech on the Senate floor that he had deep concerns about apparent lawfare, the phrase he has used to refer to the Justice Department's targeting of the president's political enemies. But Mr. Cassidy said that after much consideration, he'd come to believe that Mr. Blanche, who has served as the president's personal lawyer, will be better positioned to push back against Mr. Trump's norm-busting demands than an alternative. Mr. Blanche is not perfect, and he will tell you this, Mr. Cassidy said. But the choice is not between perfection and Mr. Blanche. It is between Mr. Blanche and another acting attorney general who may not run the department effectively under President Trump. He announced his decision hours after Senator Lisa Murkowski of Alaska became the second Republican to oppose Mr. Blanche's confirmation. Senator Susan Collins of Maine. That threw the nominee's fate into doubt, given that he could not afford additional Republican defectors and intensified attention on Mr. Cassidy. Ms. Murkowski said in a statement that she, too, harbored concerns over the politicization of the Justice Department. But the conclusion she reached was that the opposite of Mr. Cassidy's. She said that she feared that Mr. Blanche would fail to check the worst impulses of his administration. Ms. Murkowski cited the department's handling of the release of the Epstein files, which Mr. Blanche oversaw, and the settlement agreement that Mr. Blanche negotiated in Mr. Trump's lawsuit against the IRS, which included the creation of a $1.8 billion compensation fund that could have been used to pay people charged in connection with the January 6, 2021 attack on the Capitol. The country needs an attorney general who will check the worst impulses of this administration, Ms. Murkowski said. I hope Mr. Blanche is able to achieve that, if confirmed, but I simply do not have confidence that will be the case. Ms. Collins, who is running for the re-election in a state that Mr. Trump lost in 2024, said on Tuesday that she would vote against Mr. Blanche over similar concerns. Given the continued absence of Senator Mitch McConnell, the Kentucky Republican who has been gone for nearly 8 weeks because of illness, Mr. Blanche could afford to lose no more than two Republican votes and still win a majority for confirmation over the opposition of Democrats. Ms. Murkowski, Ms. Collins, and Mr. Cassidy are the only three remaining Republican senators in office who voted to convict Mr. Trump on impeachment charges and remove him from office following the January 6th attack. Mr. Trump had urged Senate Republicans to swiftly confirm Mr. Blanche and Senator John Thune of South Dakota. The majority leader is hoping to bring his nomination to a vote before lawmakers leave Washington this weekend for the August recess. Mr. Blanche's nomination has had a rough road. The Judiciary Committee delayed advancing it to the full Senate after two Republican senators, John Cornyn of Texas and Tom Tillis of North Carolina raised questions about the $1.8 billion fund, which Mr. Blanche had said would not move ahead, and the extraordinary immunity from tax audits given to Mr. Trump, his businesses, and his resolution of the IRS lawsuit. After days of negotiation, Mr. Blanche on Sunday night provided written assurances that the fund was dead and the immunity for the president would be narrowed, and Mr. Corin and Mr. Tillis dropped their objections. But while Mr. Corin and Mr. Tillis focused their demands on the terms of the settlement, both Ms. Murkowski and Ms. Collins made a much broader case that Mr. Blanche's participation in the plan's creation was itself disqualifying. In her statement, Ms. Murkowski said she also worried that Mr. Blanche's commitments could be easily undone and the fund could too easily be restored after his confirmation, a concern shared by many critics. I am also keenly aware that the department's nearly $2 billion slush fund, which likely would have rewarded January 6 protesters, is only off the table because this nomination is pending and the Senate has leverage, she said. Once we vote, that will end, and there is no telling what the future holds. Like Ms. Collins, Ms. Murkowski is a supporter of abortion rights. In announcing their opposition, both referenced Mr. Blanche's telling anti-abortion groups that he would take a hard line in enforcing the Supreme Court's decision overturning Roe v. Wade. In a speech on Friday, Mr. Cassidy also criticized Mr. Blanche's involvement in negotiations, the fund, and audit protections, calling it poor judgment. But he said that discussions with Mr. Blanche led him to believe that the acting attorney general viewed those decisions as mistakes. Mr. Blanche met privately with both him and Ms. Murkowski on Wednesday at the Capitol. Mr. Cassidy said he had been influenced in part by Mr. Trump's threat to keep Mr. Blanche as the acting attorney general indefinitely, effectively ignoring any resistance from Congress. The senator said he believed the Senate confirmation vote would give Mr. Blanche's greater leverage to push for things that should be pushed for than he would have if he continued in an acting capacity. He also cited Mr. Blanche's support from William P. Barr, who served as Attorney General during Mr. Trump's first term, but resigned rather than promote or investigate the president's lies about the 2020 election. Mr. Barr, who has established himself as an informal advisor to Mr. Blanche, has argued in private meetings with senators that Mr. Blanche has the temperament, access, and approach to quietly mitigate the president's demands. Mr. Barr's own efforts to counter Mr. Trump were intermittent and had mixed results. Mr. Cassidy, who has become more openly critical of the president since his election defeat in May, said his views about Mr. Trump did not factor into his decision about Mr. Blanche. I have a history with Mr. Trump, he said, but that history does not matter one bit. The Louisiana Republican, a doctor who leads the health committee, faced significant outcry last year after backing Mr. Trump's choice of a vaccine skeptic, Robert F. Kennedy Jr., to be the health secretary after securing promises from Mr. Kennedy that were later broken. That decision may have cost him critical support with moderate voters in his failed primary campaign. On Friday, he appeared to grow emotional as he announced his decision on Mr. Blanche. I'll be criticized for this vote, Mr. Cassidy said. What's new? Then he paused to collect himself, his voice growing shaky as he said his constituents could be assured that I worked hard to understand the issue and to make the right decision. The next article is titled, He Trained to Stop a Shooting. In Idaho, He's a Reluctant Hero. Twin Falls, Idaho. Jordan Salinas did not notice the new sign on the counter at his favorite coffee shop until a barista pointed it out. Help show your support, the sign read, by contributing to a gift card for Mr. Salinas' bravery and selfless act during the recent tragic event. Customers had already pooled $630, the barista noted. Mr. Salinas, 35, with long hair tucked under a cap and a pistol holstered on his hip, appeared to be taken back. It didn't feel right. The donations, the praise, the handshakes, All of it was to thank Mr. Salinas for something he wished had never happened. He pulled out his wallet and paid for his coffee. A complex mix of emotions has gripped Twin Falls, Idaho, in the days since a 24-year-old man with a rifle killed three people and wounded seven more at a brand-new In-N-Out Burger restaurant. This agricultural community, known for its waterways, scenic trails, and a failed Evel Knievel stunt in the 1970s, remains in mourning for the dead and injured. Yet there is a shared sentiment that the midday shooting at a crowded strip mall could have been even worse. The community has held fundraisers for the families of the dead. Christopher Clonch, 59, Ashley Garibay, 23, and Dale Schultz, 66, as well as for the injured, some of whom have severe injuries. A candlelight vigil drew hundreds and featured an impromptu rendition of Amazing Grace. The parking lot of the temporarily closed fast food restaurant is dotted with dozens of flowers. Amid this outpouring of support and the Twin Falls Police Department's pledge to fully investigate, so much about the attack remains cloaked in mystery. The police said the family of the gunman, Chad Williams, is cooperating with investigators. Some local residents, lacking even a hunch about a motive for the shooting, have turned their attention to what they consider the tragedy's silver lining, that Mr. Salinas and another man had drawn their own guns and fired at Mr. Williams, slowing his rampage and forcing him to retreat before he killed himself. Mr. Williams grew up in Waddell, Arizona, and eventually moved to Twin Falls. Records show he attended the College of Southern Idaho for at least a year and served as a student senator until he was impeached by his colleagues in February of 2023 after missing several of the group's meetings. Little more is publicly known about Mr. Williams, who kept a fairly anonymous profile. Mr. Salinas had also been living a largely anonymous life, taking care of his disabled older brother in a small home surrounded by farmland just outside Twin Falls. Overnight, he went from obscurity to being like a neon sign, as he put it this week. Cars now pass him and honk in approval. Strangers hug him. In line for coffee at Java on Blue Lakes Boulevard, a stranger approached and asked if he could take a picture beside him. "I don't know if this is appropriate," the man said, pulling out his phone. "Get down." Mr. Salinas and his girlfriend had been on their way to visit a friend's horses on August 1st when they decided to grab a burger at the new In-N-Out, an outpost of the California chain that had opened a week earlier. Pulling into a neighboring lot, they saw people sprinting from the restaurant. Was there a fire? Mr. Salinas wondered. Then he heard the crack of a rifle, then more. Mr. Salinas bolted toward the sound without a word to his girlfriend. He took cover behind an In-N-Out sign and then moved to another, spotting Mr. Williams, a young man with black hair, dressed in a black shirt. Mr. Salinas recalled seeing the gunman raise his rifle and fire at cars at a stoplight. Mr. Salinas had trained for this moment for years, studying videos of drills online in case he ever had to protect his brother and others from a potential mass shooting. He had been shooting guns for even longer, since he was in grade school, he said, if not before. Back then, he shot at a broken television in the backyard. Over the years, he had drawn his gun only at targets. He had long wondered about how he would react to an active shooter. Now, he was looking down his sight at another man. Excuse me. He raised his handgun. Inside the In-N-Out, Sydney Tucker, 21, cowered on the restaurant's floor. Moments earlier, she and her 16-year-old brother had been about to eat their double burgers. Then they heard shouts, "Get down," and they dropped to the floor. Taking cover under the table, they heard gunfire. Miss Tucker recalled scanning the scene and spotting a young girl, maybe only 5 years old, who appeared clueless to the chaos. Her parents were imploring her to stop moving, Miss Tucker said. The gunshots continued. They began to sound closer and louder. She and her brother saw a side door and decided to run for it. As they left, She spotted a car in the restaurant's drive-thru with shattered windows. A gunman's flinch. Mr. Salinas' years of training took over. Video captured by a bystander shows him locked in the moment, his knees bent slightly, arms extended straight, suppressor attached to the barrel, his gun, a 5.7x28mm pistol, commonly called a 5.7, is known for its minimal recoil. He was so focused that there are some details he recalled only days later when he returned to the scene for the first time. But he remembered this. He saw the gunman flinch. Mr. Salinas thought it was possible that one of his own bullets had struck or grazed the shooter. But he knows it is also possible that the gunman was simply reacting to the sound of return fire. Either way, Mr. Salinas said the gunfire changed the shooter's demeanor. He seemed to be panicking. Something outside of what he had anticipated was now unfolding. Mr. Salinas said in an interview, "As I was watching him and taking shots at him, I could tell that he didn't know where I was." The gunman ran toward the Twin Falls Visitor Center at the edge of the Snake River Canyon, usually a gathering point for sightseers and base jumpers, preparing to parachute off the city's postcard-perfect bridge. Mr. Salinas moved behind a grouping of bushes, a hiding place where he had a better angle. He fired again, but Mr. Williams disappeared behind some Teslas. Soon, Mr. Salinas heard police sirens and saw blue lights. He holstered his gun and helped direct officers toward where he last saw the shooter. He then walked back toward the In-N-Out and saw someone pulling a wounded employee from the restaurant. The Twin Falls police chief later praised Mr. Salinas and another man who returned fire, an off-duty Idaho state trooper who was yet to be identified. The chief said the men had helped drive the gunmen away and prevented more carnage. Others also praised their actions. There were a lot of heroes that day, said Asher Ridnor, an In-N-Out employee who was working during the shooting, said by text, including all the officers, civilians, even co-workers who had made attempts to help others. A third man, Austin James, a former police officer, also ran to confront the shooter. Although Mr. James was armed, he initially and intentionally did not draw his weapon, he said. He had feared being confused for the gunman. When Mr. James rounded a corner, he encountered Mr. Williams, who shot him in the upper arm, shattering his bone and severing an artery. "He didn't say or do anything," Mr. James said in a text message from the hospital, where he has been since the shooting, just had a blank stare on his face. Once wounded, Mr. James said he drew his gun and tried to fire, but his gun was without a round in the chamber, he said. He was trying to chamber a round when his wife and her friend, both emergency room nurses, found him and pulled him back to the car, where they began to treat his wounds. Old routines, new grief. In the wake of the shooting, many of the grief-stricken went back to familiar routines. Miss Tucker punched into her own fast food job at Sonic just a few hours after she had crouched on the floor of the In-N-Out. Chain restaurants nearby, just steps from where the gunman had torn through the parking lot, went back to business. Base jumpers began laying out their gear on the grass by the visitor center again. Mr. Salinas returned to parts of his daily life too. He petted horses, watched YouTube videos, and picked up coffee at his go-to cafe. He has struggled with what to say, what to feel, and what to think about those who try to claim him as a member of their political tribe. Yes, he's grateful for Idaho's gun laws, which allow most people to carry a concealed gun without a license. And he hopes other people consider safely carrying a gun and learning how to respond to a similar attack. Mr. Salinas, who described himself as pro-freedom, said he cares about politics. But in that moment in the In-N-Out parking lot, politics was the last thing on his mind. The people in there, I couldn't care less how they voted, or if they voted, he said. Mr. Salinas' father, Hector, said he had long questioned his son's need to leave the house with a gun. Now, he just feels proud. As Jordan Salinas stood in the coffee shop Wednesday afternoon, he offered his condolences to the three victims, the youngest of whom was an In-N-Out employee from California, helping to train the new staff. He also talked about the gunmen. He wished they had come face-to-face years earlier instead of last week. Maybe, Mr. Salinas wondered, he could have taught Mr. Williams how to channel his emotions into playing the guitar or helped him paint or write a book. Maybe they could have met in some other way. Anyway, really, I didn't want to be there, he said. I didn't want to do that. The next article is titled, Activists Allege Israeli Captors Abuse Them. Paris. When Arno Menz tried to sail to Gaza in May, Israeli forces intercepted his boat at gunpoint, took him to an Israeli ship and said shoved him into a darkened shipping container. Barefoot and soaked in seawater, Mr. Menz found up to four men waiting there to attack him, he said. They started kicking me right away. It was dark. They punched me, too. They stopped for a moment and then started again, said Mr. Menz, 34, a Belgian who is a captain for small commercial vessels. Mr. Menz was among more than 400 activists on a flotilla of roughly 50 boats who were apprehended on the Mediterranean Sea by Israel as they tried to break the Israeli blockade of Gaza. The stated goal of the activists who sailed from Turkey on May 14th was to bring food and humanitarian aid to the war-ravaged enclave. In reality, many expected to be detained, like those who had participated in similar flotillas, before reaching the territory. They hoped that media coverage of their journey would call attention to Israel's restrictions on supplies to Gaza, which tightened after the war began and which later contributed, experts said, to famine in parts of Gaza. The activists were captured days after setting sail. Interviews with activists and statements from Israeli officials both show that they were then held by Israel for roughly 3 days, first at sea aboard Israeli vessels, and later in the port of Ashdod. Their Israeli minister, Itamar Ben-Gavir, walked among them, taunting them in a video he posted to social media. At least two of the activists were immediately deported to Greece, while the rest spent the night in prison in southern Israel before being deported to Turkey, they said. After the detainees arrived in Turkey, the flotilla's organizers soon announced the detainees had made numerous reports of physical abuse, as well as given deeply disturbing accounts of sexual humiliation and degrading treatment carried out by Israeli forces. More than 50 were taken by ambulance to hospitals from the airport in Turkey, according to a lawyer for the flotilla. Over the following days, activists began returning to their home countries, where they often sought more treatment and gave more detailed accounts of their detention to international news outlets. Their accusations spurred condemnations from global leaders and investigations by prosecutors in countries including France and Italy, and by police officers in Australia. Israel denied the accusations, saying that the activists had been treated in accordance with the law. They released brief videos showing activists hugging one another in detention and receiving water from an Israeli officer. In the months that followed, we separately interviewed 24 activists, all but one of whom spoke on the record. We also reviewed records provided by medical authorities in Australia, France, Italy, and Turkey. All of the activists gave consistent accounts of a pattern of abuse, first aboard the Israeli vessels and then on Israeli soil. 22 said they had been subjected to varying kinds of physical assault. The 23rd said she had witnessed such violence, and the 24th, a doctor, said she had treated injuries caused by it. 7 people said they were hospitalized after Israel released them. 6 provided medical records that showed they had variously suffered fractured ribs, a fractured vertebra, a broken coccyx, a firearm wound, and a collapsed lung. 4 said they had been shot with what they thought were rubber bullets or beanbag rounds while detained on an Israeli ship. 3 said they had been shot with what they believed to be tasers while being beaten inside a shipping container. The convoy, known as the Global Sumud Flotilla, was the largest of at least 8 failed attempts by pro-Palestinian activists to sail to Gaza since the start of the Israeli-Hamas war. Its members came from dozens of countries and included seasoned campaigners who had long opposed Israel's existence. One of its organizers attended the funeral of Hassan Nasrallah, the Hezbollah leader, and another praised Hamas' attack on Israel in 2023. The members also included first-time participants, doctors, sailors, and a bookshop owner and a lawmaker, many of whom had joined the flotilla to protest Israel's bombardment and invasion of Gaza after the Hamas attack. The activists' accusations echo even graver accounts made by years by Palestinians detained by Israel. Since the start of the Gaza war, thousands of Palestinians from Gaza have been held incommunicado for weeks or months, usually without charge and routinely subject to abuse, according to investigations by the United Nations, international rights groups, and both Israel and Palestinian campaigners. A previous investigation by the New York Times found that dozens of Palestinians had died inside Israeli prisons, while others had faced abuse, including electric shocks, beatings, and broken bones. One Palestinian told the Times that he was raped with a stick. Israel has denied systematic abuse at its detention facilities. By their own accounts, the activists were treated less punitively than most detained Palestinians and for a much briefer time. Even so, international law experts said the treatment that they described would constitute a breach of international law. Anyone detained under protections of the Geneva Convention is not supposed to be subjected to violence like beating and tasering or burning someone, said Janina Dill, an expert on the laws of war at Oxford University. At least four different branches of the Israeli security forces were involved in detaining the captured flotilla activists. Israel's military and its prison service both rejected allegations of abuse. The police referred a request for comment to the foreign ministry, which denied the accusations. The military said in a statement that its orders require respectful and appropriate treatment of flotilla participants, and that no specific incidents of deviation from these binding procedures are known. The Israel Prison Service said the detainees were held in accordance with the law, with full regard for their basic rights. It added that the service rejects attempts to portray systematic abuse or unlawful conduct. The foreign ministry accused the activists of making false allegations that had been scripted in advance for one goal only: defaming Israel. The ministry described the activists as anarchists and agitators. Intercepted at sea, Israeli naval commandos began intercepting the flotilla ships on May 18th in an operation that took more than 30 hours to complete. Activists said because of the large number of ships. Dario Carnotto, an Italian opposition lawmaker who took part in the flotilla, said he first saw the commandos on May 19. The boat that he traveled on was more than 100 miles west of Gaza, well outside Israel's maritime border, according to a screenshot from an app that monitored a tracker in his backpack. Three Israeli speedboats roared toward the 80-foot vessel, he said, prompting activists to enact an interception protocol they had trained for. They donned their life jackets and sat together on decks, arms raised, he said. The boat's plastic windows were shattered by rubber bullets. There were at least two or three soldiers pointing their guns at us, he said. The activists viewed the Israeli raid as an act of piracy. The Israeli military said it had acted legally to maintain its maritime blockade of Gaza. Michael N. Schmidt, a former U.S. military lawyer and professor at West Point, said countries can act in international waters to enforce a blockade and temporarily detain people during such an operation to ensure the safety of their military personnel. However, it is illegal to abuse those detainees, he said. After his capture, the Israelis brought Mr. Carnotto and the people on his boat to a large gray ship where other activists were aboard, he said. Most of the people we interviewed described receiving similar treatment on that vessel. First, the Israelis frisked them, removing some of their clothes. Then, activists said, they were pushed to the wet floor, usually restrained by zip ties. Later, they were marched to a to a desk where they were asked for identification. Mr. Carnuto offered his diplomatic passport and noted he was a lawmaker, he said. They said, "Shut up," he said. The activists who spoke to us were divided between two makeshift prisons on what many describe as two separate warships. Some detainees spent up to 2 nights and 2 days there, though others, captured later, spent less. The detainees said they had to sleep on the floor. Some said their space was so cramped that they were forced to sleep in shifts. Both floating detention centers consisted of several shipping containers topped with barbed wire and arranged to form an open-air courtyard, the activists said. A row of portable toilets lined one side. Armed, masked officers surveilled the space from above. They said occasionally providing bottled water and bags of bread. 10 activists said soldiers threw flash grenades into the courtyard, often with apparent intent of dispersing detainees. 13 said the guards also fired rubber bullets or beanbag rounds into the courtyard. Mesid Basavian, a Turkish NGO worker, said he was shot in the right thigh at close range. The Times interviewed Mr. Bagzivian at his hospital bed in Istanbul hours after surgery on that limb. His hospital report, reviewed by the Times, said it had been hit by a firearm without specifying the munition in a shipping container. At least one detention site, detainees were taken inside a darkened shipping container where most were kicked and punched, according to all 17 of the interviewees who had been held at the site. 3 also said they'd been shot with what they thought was a taser. Mr. Carnuto recalled entering the container, carrying his shoes in one hand and holding up his trousers with the other, since his belt had been confiscated. He said inside, he was kicked in the ribs and leg and punched in the face. An Italian medical report noted that many bruises on his body. Juliet Lamont, 55, an Australian activist and filmmaker, said she was raped in the container. She said she was brought there with chains around her ankles as well as zip ties, binding her wrists. Inside, 5 men hit her, pulled out clumps of her hair, and punched her in the ribs and face, Miss Lamont said. At one point, she said, her underwear was wrenched down and something was inserted into her vagina. It was big enough to be a hand, Miss Lamont said. It didn't feel metallic enough to be a gun. 8 days later, she had a rape test at a hospital near her home in Australia. The local sexual assault service in New South Wales said in a letter that it had provided her with an acute response at an emergency department, followed by an ongoing therapeutic support. The letter did not detail the results of the test. A separate medical report from an Australian hospital, reviewed by the Times, said a vertebra and Miss Lamont's lower spine had sustained a mild fracture, though doctors could not tell when. She said it was most likely broken when soldiers kicked her in the back. Miss Lamont reported the allegations to the Australian police. She had participated in an earlier flotilla last October, after which she also accused soldiers of violence, including sexual assault. Though she risked similar treatment by joining the second flotilla, she said she did so because individual sacrifice was necessary to achieve political change. That's all the time I have for today. Thanks for listening.
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2: Good morning. This is Ed Reedy from the Talking Information Center. with the Sunday, August 9th reading of the New York Times. The U.S. is burning through weapons in Iran. Russia and China are taking note. The Iran war has depleted U.S. weapons stockpiles, resulting in a significant erosion of firepower. A more drawn-out Iran conflict benefits Moscow and Beijing, some analysts say. By Anton Trinovsky, Jonathan Swan, Eric Schmidt, and Julian Barnes. President Trump's war against Iran has depleted U.S. weapons stockpiles to troubling levels, siphoning supplies from Asia and Europe, according to senior officials. The rapidly shrinking supply of air defense missiles and other critical weaponry in Europe and Asia not only leaves the U.S. military less equipped, but could also leave Russia and China feeling emboldened should they contemplate a potential conflict with the United States, experts said. Bombing Iran burned through thousands of multi-million-dollar missiles that contain precision parts from a global web of suppliers and can take years to produce. Defending against Iran's retaliatory barrages has worn down U.S. stocks of air defense missiles to an extent that has privately alarmed top officials in the Trump administration and has led to the United States delaying deliveries to European and Asian customers. The Iran campaign has forced the Pentagon to rush ships, aircraft, and air defense units from across Europe and Asia to the Middle East, an effort with cascading consequences for equipment maintenance and troop morale, U.S. officials said. The result is a significant erosion of American firepower in those regions, a shift with long-term implications that are growing concern in military intelligence communities, senior U.S. and Western officials said. Caroline Leavitt, the White House press secretary, said the United States has more than enough firepower to carry out any operation the president orders at any time and place. But experts say the munitions crisis, part of which Mr. Trump inherited from President Joseph R. Biden, Jr., is almost certain to outlast his presidency. Tom Caracco, a senior fellow at the Center for Strategic and International Studies in Washington, said the depletion of munitions was a generational annihilation of the means of conventional deterrence. The impact of how decisions are made in Beijing and Moscow, he said, could resonate for years. It's impossible for that not to have a significant effect on the decision calculus of Russia and China, said Mr. Caracco, who has been tracking U.S. weapons stockpiles. They may do something quite deliberate and at the time of their choosing, because keep in mind, we're going to take years to reconstitute. In meetings in the lead-up to the Iran war, General Dan Kane, the chairman of the Joint Chiefs of Staff, informed the president of the risks of dipping deeper into drained stockpiles, according to two officials with knowledge of the exchanges. Mr. Trump still decided to go ahead, believing the war would be over quickly. Spokesman for General Kane declined to comment on his private conversations with the president. After attacking Iran alongside Israel on February 28th, Mr. Trump repeatedly promised victory within weeks. More than 5 months later, he remains unable to bend Iran to his will, or even to find a way to end the war. The munitions shortage is said to have played a role in persuading Mr. Trump to put aside a major bombing campaign late last month. But it also shows how the president's decision to attack Iran has left the United States and its allies more vulnerable to other threats. The Trump administration has worked with military contractors to try to accelerate and expand production. But even accounting for those efforts, it could take more than 2 years for the United States to replenish the more than 1,500 Patriot air defense interceptor missiles that have been used in the Iran war. The current U.S. inventory of those missiles is fewer than 1,700, according to two people briefed on the stockpile who spoke on the condition of anonymity to discuss sensitive military details. Mr. Trump has been enraged about news stories covering the munition shortages. He's ordered a massive leak hunt across his government and is demanding criminal prosecutions. He's told advisers in private that any discussion of the munitions crisis signals weakness to the country's enemies, and he continues in public to downplay the issue, deny it exists, or blame his predecessor. Our defense companies are making more munitions than ever before, while rapidly expanding their plants and equipment at record levels, Ms. Leavitt, the White House press secretary, said in a statement. Anyone entrusted with access to classified military information who leaks it to the media is betraying that trust and breaking federal law and should be prosecuted to the fullest extent of the law. Sean Parnell, the chief Pentagon spokesman, said reports of weapons shortages are false, adding that the United States has everything required to strike at the time and place of the president's choosing. The most immediate impact on the munitions shortage is being felt in Kiev, the Ukrainian capital. President Volodymyr Zelensky of Ukraine said this week that the number of air defense missiles being provided to his country by Western allies had dropped threefold this year compared with 2025. On Wednesday, Ukraine failed to intercept any of the 28 missiles fired by Russia, which killed at least 17 people. More interceptors, Mr. Zelensky said, could have saved the lives of those killed today. The fundamental problem, analysts say, is that Russia has ramped up its missile production to a greater extent than Ukraine's Western supporters have been able to manufacture air defenses. The Iran war exacerbated the mismatch. Representative Jason Crow, a Colorado Democrat who sits on the House Armed Services and Intelligence Committees, said the antiquated U.S. defense procurement process doesn't allow us to actually keep pace with the rapidly evolving nature of warfare. Frankly, our adversaries don't have those hindrances, Mr. Crow said. The United States and its allies have begun to hoard air defense missiles amid the global supply crunch. Mr. Trump asked by a reporter in the Oval Office on Thursday about Mr. Zelensky's plea for more missiles, shot back, "We want missiles too." Mr. Trump regularly insists that Mr. Biden's support for Ukraine is to blame for any shortfalls in the U.S. weapons stock. He said on social media on Thursday that the United States had massive amounts of munitions, especially of certain types. It is true that the United States has a vast arsenal of less advanced munitions, including more than 100,000 guided bombs that are dropped from aircraft, according to the Center for Strategic and International Studies. The problem with many of those weapons is that they have to be released close to their targets, putting more warplanes at risk of getting shot down. High-end cruise missiles avoid that risk because they can be launched from hundreds of miles away, but the U.S. military largely exhausted its stocks of certain types of long-range missiles, such as the Army Tactical Missile Systems, or ATACMS, and precision strike missiles, during the Iran war, officials said. Long-range missiles would be critical in a war against China or Russia, countries with far more advanced air defenses than Iran. Both governments are tracking U.S. stockpiles closely, estimating them through public sources like the congressional budget process and defense contractor announcements, as well as via their spy satellites and other surveillance systems, according to a U.S. official familiar with defense intelligence. The situation is shaping up very favorably. A popular Russian pro-war blogger, Alexander Kotz, recently wrote, "The less precision-guided weaponry the U.S. has, the less will reach Ukraine." Even if Mr. Trump's successor wants to ramp up aid to Ukraine, Mr. Kotz added, doing so will be impossible with empty arsenals. The long-term impact of the depletion may be greatest in Asia, where the United States has long been preparing for the possibility of a Chinese invasion of Taiwan, the self-governing island that Beijing claims as its own. The U.S. military's Indo-Pacific Command became a major source of munitions for the Iran war, with many of its Tomahawks and other long-range missiles in the region, critical to a fight with China, transferred from its stocks. Hundreds of advanced air defense interceptors have been sent to the Middle East from South Korea and elsewhere in Asia, while a carrier strike group and some of the Navy's highest-end destroyers were deployed from the region to support the Iran campaign. U.S. troops in South Korea would be more vulnerable in a war with North Korea because the Pentagon has redirected tactical surveillance assets to the Middle East.

principles that would allow for the execution of certain war plans. In that sense, a more drawn-out Iran conflict benefits Moscow and Beijing, some analysts say. The longer this war runs and the more we continue to exchange fire with Iran, the worse the munitions problem becomes for the United States, and the larger and more visible this window of vulnerability becomes, said Todd Harrison, a defense analyst at the American Enterprise Institute. Dara Massacott, an expert on the Russian military at the Carnegie Endowment for the International Peace, said that Moscow had already been reassessing its assumptions about U.S. military stockpiles before the start of the Iran war. The 4 years of conflict in Ukraine, she said, might have shown Russian military planners that the United States was slower at ramping up weapons production than they had believed. That's the wrong kind of math to go into the Russian system, because then they start changing their perception of their own power vis-a-vis NATO, said Ms. Massacott, who recently returned from a trip to Ukraine. It causes them to come to conclusions that we may not want them to. Iran issues list of demands complicating efforts to reopen the strait. The head of Iran's Supreme National Security Council said that the Strait of Hormuz would remain closed until the United States met certain conditions. By Yaganth Torbati, Lila Nickenhauser, and Aaron Boxerman. A top Iranian national security official delivered a sweeping set of demands on Saturday that he said the United States must meet before the Strait of Hormuz can reopen to maritime traffic, throwing the fate of the critical trade waterway into question. Mohammad Baghir Zalgander, the Secretary of Iran's Supreme National Security Council, issued a statement carried by state media laying out multiple requirements for reopening the strait. He called for the United States to lift its naval blockade and sanctions on Iran, withdraw the U.S. military from around Iran, pay war reparations, and release frozen Iranian assets, as well as end attacks on Iran's allies in the region and threats against the country. The White House did not immediately respond to a request for comment on Iran's demands. A previous ceasefire between Iran and the United States, agreed to in June, had said that sanctions would be fully lifted only in the event of a final deal regarding Iran's nuclear program. And U.S. officials have said in the past that Iran could access its frozen funds only if it committed to giving up its highly enriched uranium first. The statement from Mr. Zolgader came as Iran and Oman have been negotiating an agreement on the future management of the Strait of Hormuz, which sits between the two countries. Iran effectively closed the strait in retaliation for being attacked by the United States and Israel in February. Mr. Zolgard's list of demands, upending expectations that a deal with Oman would soon allow commerce to flow through the strait once more and ease global energy prices. They will likely put pressure on President Trump to consider Iran's conditions if he wants to lower consumer prices for Americans, which pose a risk for Republicans ahead of November's midterm elections. Even before Mr. Zolgard's statement, Iranian officials had hinted on Saturday that the reopening of the strait was not imminent. Hossein Mohibi, a spokesman for Iran's Islamic Revolutionary Guard Corps, said that reopening the strait was not contingent on the Iran-Oman negotiations. In comments carried by Tasnim, an Iranian news outlet affiliated with the guards, Mr. Mohibi said that would depend on the United States fully accepting Iran's conditions. He did not specify those conditions other than to say that the United States must not interfere in Iran's ongoing negotiations with Oman or other countries. Abbas Araghchi, Iran's foreign minister, said on Saturday that Iran and Oman were very close to an agreement, according to Tasnim. However, the reopening of the Strait of Hormuz is contingent on other conditions, including the United States compensating for its violations of the Islamabad Memorandum. Mr. Araghchi was quoted as saying, referring to the ceasefire agreement that Iran and the United States signed in June,

0: The June agreement, a memorandum of understanding brokered by Pakistani mediators in Islamabad, called for the opening of the Strait of Hormuz and the temporary lifting of oil sanctions on Iran. Yet the deal's language was vague, and the United States and Iran had differing interpretations of what it meant. The United States backed a southern route for ships that skirted Oman's coastline and avoided Iranian waters, and Iran responded by warning and striking ships that took that route. The ceasefire soon collapsed, and the United States reimposed its naval blockade of Iranian ports. The Americans were seeking to establish new routes through the Strait of Hormuz, and despite the warnings issued by our country, they sought to undermine Iran's management of the strait, Mr. Aragachi said. Therefore, any violation of the Memorandum of Understanding or of Iran's management of the Strait of Hormuz is absolutely unacceptable to the Islamic Republic of Iran. Mr. Aragachi said that Iran and Oman were discussing a temporary route through the strait and that the two countries' militaries were negotiating the specifics. Officials familiar with the emerging deal have said it could formalize some of Iran's claims of control over shipping in the waterway. The comments by Iranian officials could be part of an effort to manage domestic political concerns. Mr. Aragachi and the Iranian president, Masoud Pezeshkian, have been under fire from hardliners who oppose any deal with the United States. Raz Zimit, an Iran expert at the Institute for National Security Studies, an Israeli research institute, said the comments by Mr. Mohibi and Mr. Aragachi reflected Iran's view that its negotiations with Oman were intended at most to work out how the waterway will be reopened in the future. Even if Iran and Oman agree to specifics on the strait, it is clear that Tehran will not agree to implement them without a return to the U.S. commitments under the memorandum, including lifting the naval blockade and resuming the process of sanctions relief, Mr. Zimit wrote on social media. On Saturday, the Emirati Foreign Ministry said an Iranian attack had targeted a tanker belonging to the state-owned Abu Dhabi National Oil Company as it crossed the Strait of Hormuz. The company said on Friday that at least 15 of its vessels were attacked in the waterway since the conflict began, leading to one death and 20 injuries among crew members. In a statement, Oman's foreign ministry on Saturday condemned repeated attacks on ships transiting the Strait of Hormuz, saying they constituted a violation of international law and territorial sovereignty. The statement said that negotiations with Iran were proceeding in a positive and constructive atmosphere and urged avoiding any actions that could affect these negotiations and the progress that has been achieved, which is to the benefit of all the parties. In an interview with Fox News on Saturday, Vice President J.D. Vance portrayed the United States as a player in Iran's discussions with Oman and said the talks were in the middle of the game, even though U.S. officials had previously said that a deal to reopen the strait was nearly in hand. It was unclear whether he was aware of Iran's latest demands at the time of the interview. What we're really working through now is how you can actually set up a traffic scheme so that the ships that pass can pass through safely, Mr. Vance said. That includes, of course, demining, but it also includes a commitment from the Iranians that they're not going to fire at commercial vessels. Mr. Vance did not say what the United States might concede to Iran as part of a possible deal. Instead, he argued that Washington holds major leverage over Tehran. They're hurting in a big way, he said. They want this thing to be over. The question is whether they're able, their system is able, to give the things that are necessary for us to be happy. Just over a dozen ships per day have navigated the strait over the past week, according to Kepler, a maritime data company. Before the war, an average of 130 ships used the route daily. To avoid detection by the Iranian or American forces imposing blockades on the strait, some ships switched off the transponders that transmit their locations, making an accurate count of crossings difficult to compile. Yemen teeters on civil war as regional stability hangs in the balance. While the Middle East waits to hear whether a deal can be reached to reopen the Strait of Hormuz, the Yemeni government's conflict with Iran-backed Houthi rebels escalated overnight. By Ishmael Nair and Aaron Boxerman. The internationally recognized government of Yemen said its forces had retaliated on Saturday against Iran-backed Houthi rebels after days of attacks on the military, the latest in a surge of fighting that threatens to tip the country back into full-scale civil war. The escalation reflected how the stability of the Middle East now hangs in the balance across multiple fronts. Despite a lull in fighting between the United States and Iran, the region is waiting to learn whether a deal can be finalized to reopen the Strait of Hormuz and stave off another round of conflict. Iranian officials on Saturday issued a set of demands for reopening the waterway, saying the United States must meet these conditions. The Yemeni government's counteroffensive follows a rapid escalation that began 2 days ago, when the Houthis struck military positions in the oil and gas-rich provinces of Marib and Hadramut, killing at least 17 soldiers. The violence persisted on Friday with Houthi attacks reported on civilian neighborhoods and a sprawling displaced persons camp near the city of Marib, killing 2 people and wounding 14 others, including children, according to the Yemeni government. On Saturday, Majid al-Nuzali, a spokesman for the Yemeni military, said that its forces had carried out military action against terrorist elements of the Houthi militia in several areas. He did not provide further details. The Yemeni government, backed by Saudi Arabia, has been at war with the Houthis since 2014, when the group seized Yemen's capital, Sana'a, with Iranian support. A year later, Saudi Arabia led a military coalition in support of the government, but its devastating bombing campaign ultimately failed to oust the Houthis from power. Since then, Yemen has been effectively divided into 2 states, with the Houthis in control of large swaths of the north. Observers fear that a fragile truce hatched in 2022 has now all but collapsed. A sustained Houthi push into Yemen's resource-rich eastern regions would threaten the government's economic lifeline and risk triggering a fresh humanitarian crisis among millions of vulnerable Yemenis. The fighting in Yemen has taken on broader significance amid the war that the United States and Israel launched against Iran in late February. The conflict prompted Iran's allies in the region, like the Houthis in Yemen and Hezbollah in Lebanon, to mount their own attacks. Last month, as tensions escalated in Yemen, the Houthis announced a maritime blockade on Saudi Arabia in the Red Sea, a major global choke point for commercial fish shipping. Iran has already blockaded the Strait of Hormuz in the Persian Gulf, another critical waterway for oil and gas exports, and fired on passing vessels. Analysts say the latest ground attacks on Yemen will likely further embolden the Houthis against both the Saudi and Yemeni governments on land and at sea. The Houthis are likely to escalate their attacks in the Red Sea, said Farah el-Moslimi, a Yemen specialist at Chatham House, a London-based research institution. They have proven themselves much stronger there, and they can make everyone bleed with relatively low cost and do a lot of harm at the same time, he said. Iranian forces blockaded the Strait of Hormuz after the United States attacked in late February alongside Israel. In recent days, Iran and neighboring Oman have been negotiating a framework to allow transit through the waterway to resume. The Trump administration hoped that a ceasefire in June would restore the Strait's pre-war status quo when ships transited freely, but the truce quickly unraveled as Iran militarily enforced its control over marine traffic, prompting an escalating cycle of American and Iranian attacks. The U.S. military has retaliated by imposing its own blockade on Iranian ports. As of Friday, U.S. Central Command, which oversees American forces in the Middle East, said it had redirected 51 commercial vessels, forcibly disabled two others, and boarded another two as part of that blockade. Senate bows to reality, leaving Trump's voting bill undone. The summer exit confirmed what had been apparent for weeks. The Republicans lack the votes to pass the voting restrictions the president has made a top priority. By Michael Gold. The Senate bowed to political reality at 4:36 a.m. on Saturday, adjourning and allowing bleary-eyed senators to leave Washington without any concrete steps toward passing the voting restriction bill that President Trump has demanded for months. Republican lawmakers had insisted they would work tirelessly to enact election changes that Mr. Trump has suggested the party needs in place to win the midterm elections. Instead, they departed with little to show for their efforts other than a performative, pre-drawn procedural vote on a watered-down version of the bill that they knew they could not pass. Even the staunchest advocates of the election measure eventually conceded what had been clear all along. There was simply not enough Republican support to push through the stricter voting identification legislation. With the party's majority at risk, senators were eager to abandon the futile effort so they could get home to their states to campaign for re-election. "We are not in a position right now where we have the wherewithal to pass it right now," Senator Mike Lee, Republican of Utah and one of the most forceful proponents of the legislation, said on Friday night. Senator John Thune, Republican of South Dakota and the majority leader, had been making that case for months, alluding in increasingly blunt terms to math and reality that he suggested the president simply did not appreciate as Mr. Trump angrily demanded the Senate find a way to pass the elections bill. The president's proposed measure would require Americans to show proof of citizenship to register to vote, impose a nationwide voter identification requirement, and severely limit voting by mail. That legislation, which the president has called the Save America Act, has neither the majority it would need to pass nor the 60 votes needed to overcome a Democratic filibuster. Still, Mr. Trump commanded the Senate to cancel its planned 5-week recess if it did not pass the measure. Mr. Lee had been one of his loudest allies, threatening to block the Senate from adjourning or force his colleagues to go on the record with a politically unappealing vote in favor of leaving Washington for the summer rather than staying at work at the Capitol. But in the end, Mr. Lee did neither. Though he forced the Senate to vote to adjourn, he accepted a voice vote that did not require senators to formally register a position. In a late push to show progress on the elections measure, Republican leaders had rushed to draft a $150 billion budget blueprint to fund the war with Iran and the implementation of new election restrictions, and discussed bringing it to a vote. That plan would pave the way for filibuster-proof legislation known as a reconciliation bill to bypass Democratic opposition. But it was clear that the measure would have failed overnight, lacking enough support among Republicans to move ahead. Senator Ron Johnson, Republican of Wisconsin and the chairman of the Budget Committee, said that lawmakers would postpone the effort until they return in September. He and other senators called Mr. Trump to tell him of the plan, which they said he supported. "We're in total agreement," Mr. Johnson said on Friday night. "We were just of kind of like, here's the reality. We would like a better reconciliation bill that will take more time," so he was completely supportive of it. "But the budget reconciliation process is cumbersome, and Republicans are running out of time to pass their measure before Election Day. The Senate has just 3 scheduled weeks in Washington before the midterm elections, in which control of Congress is at stake." Senators who are up for re-election were particularly eager to return home so they can focus on making their cases to voters. Senator Lisa Murkowski pointed to several competitive races, including that of Senator Dan Sullivan, her fellow Alaskan Republican, as she made the case for adjourning. The most important thing for Senator Sullivan, as well as my friend Susan Collins and John Husted and Pete Ricketts, is for them to be able to go home and be in their states and go to work again, Ms. Murkowski said, referring to Republican senators in Maine, Ohio, and Nebraska who must face voters in November. Before they left, Republicans held a test vote meant to put Democrats on the defensive on the voter ID piece of the elections bill, seizing upon an idea that polls have shown is broadly popular. They tried to advance a bill sponsored by Mr. Husted, who is facing a difficult re-election race that would have required voters nationwide to show certain forms of photo identification in federal elections. Ultimately, the effort failed on a party-line vote, with all Democrats voting against it. Though some Democrats have said they support federal voter ID requirements, they have argued that Mr. Husted's measure would too strictly limit what forms of identification were acceptable, potentially blocking eligible voters who lack the proper documentation from being able to cast ballots. Lindsey Graham loved to gab with reporters. His sister won't. Senator Darlene Graham, who took her brother's place after his death and is now seeking to succeed him, has mostly declined to answer questions from reporters at the Capitol. By Michael Gold. After Senator Lindsey Graham died last month, his sister Darlene Graham essentially inherited his seat in Congress. With it, she inherited his office on Capitol Hill, his staff in Washington and back home in South Carolina, and his key spots on coveted committees. For a brief time, Ms. Graham was bequeathed her deceased brother's security detail. But the new Republican senator from South Carolina did not inherit her brother Lindsey's gift of gab. In the weeks since Ms. Graham came to Washington to fill her brother's seat and then quickly said she would run to succeed him, she has shied away from the media attention that Mr. Graham so often relished. That has left many unanswered questions about the views and positions of a woman who had never held public office. Where Lindsey was loquacious and often pontificated on the news of the day, Darlene has rarely addressed the reporters who ask her questions at the Capitol. She has spoken little in committee hearings and has taken part in few interviews. Ms. Graham's relative silence is particularly striking given her decision to run for Mr. Graham's seat, one she made just days after being sworn in on July 14th. Her decision to run has intensified scrutiny of her statements and has put her up in a different light than had she only been a caretaker of the seat. Because Mr. Graham was running for re-election when he died, Republicans will vote on Tuesday in a special primary election to replace him on the ballot. That has given the public a strikingly short window to evaluate Ms. Graham, a political novice whose views on many major issues are largely unknown. This week, Ms. Graham remained mum when asked about her support for eliminating the filibuster, a position she took in a debate that marked a notable break with her brother. She looked toward the elevator floor rather than acknowledging a question about the blue slip, a long-standing Senate tradition defended by Mr. Graham that gives home state senators veto power over judicial nominations. On Wednesday, an aide accompanying Ms. Graham waved off a question about a sanctions bill that was championed by her brother. The aide said that the senator would not grant hallway interviews until she became more familiar with the geography of the sprawling Capitol complex. Ms. Graham is not the only lawmaker to eschew hallway questions. Most senators, with varying degrees of enthusiasm, routinely answer drive-by inquiries from reporters, but a few resolutely refuse them. Senator Tom Cotton of Arkansas, the number three Republican, has repeatedly advised his GOP colleagues to avoid responding to reporters in hallways, guidance that many and most of them ignore. Senator Tim Scott of South Carolina routinely refers questions to his office. Before a long absence, Senator Mitch McConnell of Kentucky regularly responded to hallway questions with a silent stare. Senator Amy Klobuchar, a Minnesota Democrat running for governor of her state, often holds her phone to her ear when heading to votes, a common tactic used by lawmakers to indicate they are unavailable to check. But Ms. Graham's reticence stands out given her late brother's reputation as a chatterbox who courted the media and her status as a largely unknown candidate seeking a six-year term. Senator Darlene Graham is different than Senator Lindsey Graham, said Taylor Reedy, a spokeswoman. She's her own person, and she certainly got different life experiences than her brother. Since becoming a senator, Ms. Graham has sat for two interviews with Fox News, including a sit-down with the host, Sean Hannity, in which she announced the launch of her campaign. On Monday, she took part in a debate with her Republican primary opponents in which she repeatedly highlighted that President Trump had endorsed her, but she offered few policy specifics. She spoke with a South Carolina television station on Tuesday, then released an op-ed on Wednesday, echoing points she had made elsewhere. On Friday, on what was expected to be the final legislative day before her primary, Ms. Graham delivered a speech on the Senate floor about the sanctions bill, but after the bill passed, she declined to comment on it, shaking her head gently when asked by a reporter in the Senate basement. Ms. Graham's opponents in the primary, including Representative Russell Fry and Ralph Norman, have noted that Ms. Graham remains an unknown. They argue that because they have better defined records, they have stronger qualifications for the job. "We're going to elect somebody to be United States Senator for 6 years," Mr. Norman said in a separate debate on Tuesday night. "If you are hiring a doctor to operate on you for 6 years, or a pilot to fly your plane for 6 years, you'd want to know everything about it." In a statement on Wednesday, Mr. Fry's campaign accused Ms. Graham of being insufficiently conservative and of avoiding hard questions. Ms. Graham's spokeswoman, Ms. Reedy, argued that Ms. Graham had already shown she is more conservative than Lindsey on some issues, including on abortion and the filibuster. Still, among the easiest ways for members of Congress to stake out positions on the major issues of the day is for them to share their views with reporters who trail them on Capitol Hill. Mr. Graham wanted to be a central figure in congressional debates, and over his political career he honed a media-friendly persona. Through his 8 years in the House and 23 years in the Senate, Mr. Graham seemed to view his many interviews as a way to elevate his profile and accumulate influence. Before he died last month, Mr. Graham held key positions on committees that are currently at the center of fervid Senate debates, including the nomination of Todd Blanche as Attorney General, a bill to avert a government shutdown at the end of September, and an effort to bypass Democrats and push through funding for the war in Iran and election restrictions. Mr. Graham was outspoken on those issues when questioned by reporters. Ms. Graham, who has her brother's spot on those committees, has declined to discuss them with reporters at the Capitol. Yet, in the op-ed published on Wednesday, Ms. Graham blasted the silence of another public figure. She attacked Dr. Anthony S. Fauci, who oversaw the country's response to COVID, for refusing to answer questions from a congressional committee. "I think Anthony Fauci should stop staring at the floor and answer the question," she wrote. Hours later, she did the same. Inside the Golden State Valkyries' billion-dollar success that's setting a new WNBA bar, by Brian Hamilton. San Francisco, in mid-June, Haley Barry had an issue, and that created a conundrum for Gabby Williams, the leading scorer for the Golden State Valkyries, worked late on a Monday night. She was set to clock in again the next morning across the bay, but Haley Barry could not be left alone, and addressing this first thing would rob Williams of a couple hours of sleep, which was suboptimal given the demanding nature of her job. So Williams contacted her bosses. She explained her predicament. They offered a quick and easy solution. Bring Haley Barry along. Someone would keep her company. This is an entirely true story because Haley Barry is in fact a 9-year-old rescue cat, and because the lone billion-dollar franchise in the WNBA, an expansion club that tipped off in 2025, understands the means to its ends. A pet with a Hollywood name gets star treatment. Her relieved all-star owner gets extra rest and then gets back to work. It's a savvy trade, pause for effect, Every little thing they figure out, Williams says, after a shoot-around at the Chase Center a day later. The only thing you have to worry about is playing basketball. The Golden State Valkyries, in their second competitive summer, have gotten a lot right in a hurry, and with good timing at that. A historic collective bargaining agreement in April set new WNBA benchmarks for salaries, player experience, and much more. Golden State was basically birthed into existence in front of it all, leveraging advantages ranging from a Sephora-sponsored practice facility to a posh 18,000-seat arena to on-call cat sitters already has forged an eclectic roster into a championship contender. The Valkyries do what some others still don't after decades. They are the glitch that is a feature. Now the head start has to withstand everyone else's obligation to catch up. Pure circumstances may help with that. One operational trick Golden State can't share with league peers is how to be located in an ideal WNBA market from the jump. But the elevated standards are out there for all to pursue, so a club intentionally given so much must act like nothing is a given. It's the only way that I know how to come to work every day, says Natalie Nakasi, who won WNBA Coach of the Year honors after leading the Valkyries to the playoffs in their debut season. There's no way we're going to have a losing program. There's no way. I don't know how to work in that kind of system. After a cross-country flight followed a board meeting, but before he locates a smash burger to solve for dinner cravings, Joe Lacob sits down to discuss past and present. He was the largest investor in the American Basketball League, a professional women's hoop organization launched in 1996. It shuttered in late 1998. We did not succeed, Lacob says with a laugh. Some stuff they got right, he thinks, but mostly he believes the problem was being a little too early. Now it is profitably later. Lacob and his Golden State Warriors co-owner Peter Guber agreed to pay $50 million in 2023 to run the WNBA's first expansion team in 15 years. 3 years later, in its most recent study of the league's franchise valuations, CNBC appraised the Valkyries at $1 billion. They are the first women's professional sports franchise to hit that mark. Small wonder that the expansion fees for the next three franchises to enter the league, Cleveland, Detroit, and Philadelphia, landed at $250 million apiece. Golden State ownership isn't flipping the property anytime soon, if ever, so that $1 billion number is kind of just a number, but it's a big number to hit in a relative blink, resetting expectation of what's achievable in the WNBA marketplace. Even with the backing of, say, the Warriors in this case, or the NBA in general, it's all pretty hard, Lacob tells The Athletic. Wearing a violet Valkyries pullover and a Warriors lanyard with his building ID card attached. I think we have a great team that has maximized that opportunity. The execution of this startup, if you want to call it, I think is probably one of the best. I've started 70 companies in my life, mostly tech, but this one is one of the best. Inheriting some gems helped. The Sephora Performance Center practice facility located in downtown Oakland used to be the home base for their NBA counterpart. It's crisp and distinct now, with a mural of a Valkyrie warrior in the hallway outside and purple and black everywhere inside, with some Sephora stripes as an accent. No one has gotten around to changing the massive blue Warriors signage on the rooftop, though. The Chase Center, opened in 2019, is on a 38-game sellout streak for its WNBA tenant. The scene inside the private floor-level Chase Club on a game night has an NBA feel, with crowds lined up to grab a slice at the pizzeria, gourmet popcorn at the movie theater snack station, or a Violet's Fizz specialty cocktail from the bar that retails at $25.50. There is internal pushback on the significance of bling, The cool stuff doesn't mean anything, Valkyrie's president Jess Smith says. But Golden State has also established a bar network in the region, 35 spots and counting, creating hubs for fans to gather to watch games. A dozen business partners did endorsement deals with players in year one, per Vice President of Corporate Partnership Katie Stockberger. An all-star game voting campaign for Valkyrie's players included QR code signage at every BART and Caltrain station along the route to Chase Center, and Williams wound up with the seventh most fan votes overall. Targeted, conscious efforts to make the team a bigger deal, make the players a bigger deal by extension. And that opens opportunities in an era when opportunities are increasingly important. It's how Rakuten links up with guard Veronica Burton and guard Tiffany Hayes partners with Chase, among others, outside of team-led promotions. It's up to us to elevate the players, says Vice President of Marketing Andrea Fernandez, and get their names known as much as possible. Historically, the WNBA has not been especially accommodating or proactive when it comes to the player experience across the board. Charter flights were banned until recently. Some teams didn't have lockers for players. The new CBA underscores a new era of player demands. Beyond historic million-dollar salaries, revenue sharing, standards for facilities, housing stipends, and retirement benefits are codified league-wide. Still, benefit of the doubt is tough to come by. You can do all the research you want, but people lie a lot in this business, says Hayes, a 14-year veteran who's played for four different franchises. The proof, then, is in the doing. As veteran center Kia Stokes considered her free agent options this offseason, she clocked Golden State as a franchise with its house in order, from marketing and branding to community involvement. Likewise, when she first played at Chase Center as an opponent, the vibe resonated. I vividly remembered it, Stokes says. It was insane. That stuck with me. She did not know that declining breakfast smoothies prepared by the Valkyrie staff would prompt someone to offer to go on a coffee run for her, or that she mentioned that she's never been a great sleeper and her new club would propose providing everything from a different comforter to a different mattress to manganese packets to a full-on sleep study to rectify the problem. I think it just sets the standard, Stokes says. If you want to be a top-contending team, you have to follow along. It's how Williams, the most crucial acquisition of Golden State's offseason, made her free agent decision in a short 4-day window. She had everything as a college star at Connecticut. Then, she said, she found herself at a Chicago-area hospital on her own, awaiting post-draft tests and flailing at questions about insurance after being selected number 4 by the Sky in 2018. After 3 seasons there, this 5-foot-11 wing spent 4 years in Seattle. That went better. I didn't want to take a step down, Williams says, describing her approach to free agency. Now she's having a career year, 14.9 points per game, as one of the league's top-paid players, reported salary $1.19 million, who also never has to worry about her cap. In Chicago, there was no investment because they didn't believe, Williams says. But here, it's like they invest because they know that this is a product people want to buy. The edges are clear. The Valkyries, as an expansion club, were constructed originally out of WNBA castoffs and skilled international players. Players exposed by other franchises in the expansion draft were largely unproven commodities. Janelle Salon, a free agent signee, was a promising but little-known French national team forward. Caitlin Chen was a third-round pick in the college draft. Most everyone gathered with a need to introduce themselves in every sense. But the environment was uncommonly set up for success, at least relative to the rest of the league. That combination of motivation and infrastructure led to a playoff berth in year one. They were a bit like Rocky Balboa and a bit like Ivan Drago, underdogs but trained and treated like formidable elites. It is not a balance easily achieved or perpetuated. That is why Natalie Nakassi is here. The Valkyries head coach is a 5'2" former walk-on guard at UCLA. She's the daughter of a father who put life in binary terms. My dad always told me, whether it's practice, a workout, you give your best, Nakassi says. If a coach says, hey, huddle up, you sprint to the huddle. Everything that I've done since I was a little kid, my dad was like, you have to be the best. She is wise enough to delegate more than she did in year one for the sake of her own health, and Nakassi drives players only on their terms. She asks them how they like to be pushed, and she pushes them that way. It's just pure honesty, Nakassi says. Why am I finding something? Why am I trying to guess? Just tell me. But she is who she is. She tore her anterior cruciate ligament as an undersized non-scholarship freshman and wound up starting three seasons for a power conference college program. She coached in Germany and Japan before her career trajectory took off via an internship with the Los Angeles Clippers in 2012. Working under the team's video coordinator, she wasn't sure she'd ever abdicate her spot on the Las Vegas Aces bench until Aces head coach Becky Hammon convinced her. I'm like, why would I leave? Nakassi says now. She said, you're ready for this. And I'm like, am I? So the Sephora Performance Center might as well be a junior high school gym. The Chase Center could be a court at the park with chain nets. There is no coming to work with an eye on perks. Entitlement is an infection. It's a phrase here that we have. No a-holes, Stokes says. That's not my words. That's Natalie's words. Informed of this specific appraisal from a 12-year vet on her roster, Nakassi smiles and throws her head back. She wouldn't prefer to put it that way on the record. Also, she absolutely put it that way. Her players may deserve all of this. Anyone who acts like it won't enjoy it for long. That's not a philosophy. That's just our culture, Nakassi says. That comes from Joe Lacob. He told me in terms of how you hire, starting with my staff, hire good people. So that's another way of saying no a-holes. Hire good people, and then you're going to enjoy working here because everyone works hard. Four big gold balloons are taped to the kitchen island countertop inside the Valkyries office on a Tuesday in downtown Oakland. The team's Instagram account reached 300,000 followers the previous night. As a result, there is a catered spread from Ben's Fast Food, a local health and nutrition-focused restaurant, and literally inflated praise for all to see, a 3, 2 zeros, and a K. Every number for an expansion franchise is a milestone, but they all count here because they're worth celebrating and also because there's always a 301st follower to get. The thing I say a lot to our team is, last year was not a movie premiere, Smith, the team president, says. We cannot take our foot off the gas. As of April, there's a league-wide mandate to do things better. Parts of the Valkyries' natural advantage have been collectively bargained away in that sense. Indeed, a $75 million capital raise in 2022 and an 11-year $2.2 billion media rights deal in 2024 were table setters for a Bay Area WNBA team in the first place. So the only way to stay ahead now is to go forward. And that's all the time we have for today. Stay safe and thank you for listening.
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2: Hello, this is Kathleen, and today I'll be reading to you from Talking Information Center's Ability Program. How Wheelchair Users Repair Stories Moved a Congresswoman to Act by Ian Reuter. In more than 50 years as a manual wheelchair user, Pam Daly has amassed so many wheelchair repair horror stories that she can no longer keep track of which ones she's told or who she told them to. There's the time her brake fell off while she was sitting on the toilet in a store, the time a caster fell off repeatedly while she was on vacation in New York City, and the time her chair started emitting an ear-splitting, squeaking sound. And that's just the top of the list. So when Representative Ayanna Pressley's legislative assistant told Daly one of her stories had resonated with the congresswoman, she wasn't sure exactly which story he was referring to. It didn't really matter, though, as it wasn't the specifics of the story that had captured Pressley's attention as much as one of the themes common to all of her stories, how the need for prior authorization inevitably led to unfathomable delays in securing the wheelchair repairs Daly needed to live her life. Even the simplest repair required Daly to get approval, often adding weeks, if not months, onto the repair process for the most basic fixes. It embarrasses me that I have to beg over and over and over again for something that is so stupidly easy to do, Daly said. It is really barbaric. When she shares her repair nightmares with non-disabled people, like Pressley, Daly tries to get them to think how they would respond. No one would put up with this, said Daly. Pressley and her staff agreed, and following a meeting with Daly and fellow advocates from SCI Boston, the Boston chapter of the United Spinal Association, Pressley's office drafted the Facilitating Access to Service and Timely Repairs for Wheelchairs Act, Fast Repairs for Wheelchairs Act. The bill would prohibit Medicare Advantage plans from requiring prior authorization for wheelchairs and other complex rehab technology. Medicare Advantage, also known as Part C, is a privately issued alternative to traditional Medicare, Parts A and B. Medicare does not require prior authorization for wheelchair repairs, but many Medicare Advantage plans do. According to AARP, as of May 2025, more than 35 million people, about 51% of eligible Medicare beneficiaries, were enrolled in a Medicare Advantage plan. Vita Brown, advocacy coordinator for SCI Boston, points to the bill as an example of the common sense, nonpartisan legislation that can make a real difference. It's a very simple, small bill that would make a small change, basically making sure that definitions and requirements line up across the board. It's making it fair for everyone, she says. That's something that a lot of people can sign on to pretty easily. Brown started attending SCI Boston meetings after her partner, William, sustained a C3 injury 5 years ago. She had always enjoyed advocacy and got involved as SCI Boston's coordinator soon after. The organic evolution of the bill, from meetings to stories from those meetings to follow-up calls and eventually a proposed bill. It is an excellent example of the message Brown and Daly try to instill in other wheelchair users, looking to make an impact but unsure how. Anyone who has a disability is a good advocate already because you have to do it all the time, said Brown. I'm just giving people the understanding that you already know how to do this. We're just applying it slightly differently. To learn more about this bill or any of the policy priorities for Roll on Capitol Hill, visit United Spinal's advocacy page at https://unitedspinal.org/advocacy-program. 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With a full-time job he loves, a thriving family life, and a part-time gig as an adjunct professor, Jaram Helbosco is a busy man. Helbosco, a C5 quadriplegic, wasn't looking to take on any more responsibilities. But when he found his ability to continue living his active life threatened, he decided adding one more responsibility was better than being stuck at home in bed. In 2018, after years of battling pressure sores and 5 flap surgeries, Helbosco's plastic surgeon told him the thing all wheelchair users dread hearing. "You have got to be really careful because there's not much else I can do." Helbosco had been doing his best to be careful since he was paralyzed 18 years earlier, but he had found no solutions that protected his bony frame from developing more wounds. "I was praying for a miracle." He found that miracle online in a pressure offloading cushion made by a company named Aquila Corporation. The SoftTech cushion allows his skin to heal and stay healthy even as he resumed active life, working full-time and raising 3 daughters. 5 years of living wound-free living later, Helbosco reached out to IKEA about buying a new cushion to replace the well-worn one he relied on. No one responded. He tried again. Still no response. "Finally, I reached out one more time. I still remember I wrote in all caps, 'Please respond to me and let me know if you're there or not.'" His desperate plea finally got a response. The owners informed him that they had decided to retire and had shuttered the business. Unwilling to consider a future without the cushion that had changed his life, Helbosco kept brainstorming. "I had the craziest thought in my mind. Would they be willing to sell the company?" he says. Helbosco and his brother Jacob submitted a purchase proposal, and after a few months of negotiations, they agreed on terms in March of 2025. By May, the Helbosco brothers had taken ownership of the existing product, launched a new website, and reopened the business. It has been super hard because the company was closed down for about 6 months, and everyone in the world thought they weren't around anymore and started to look elsewhere. To this day, we're having to explain what happened and assure people we are up and running and are here for the long haul. With full-time jobs and full family lives, both brothers have to make time to handle the multitude of responsibilities that comes with owning and running a high-tech manufacturing company. But they wouldn't have it any other way. From the beginning, what was important to us was that someone would continue to make this product so that others can find relief just like I did, said Jaram. "That's all that really matters." Thanks to his Aquila SoftTech cushion, Helbosco is able to work long hours and wear all of his hats, including his day job at the GIS Service Center Manager for Sunrise Engineering. GIS work is all about mapping information and making it smart, he says. Problem solving for clients is a lot of fun. I get to tackle diverse problems, and I love getting people engaged with what we build for them. Here's what his typical workday looks like. Day in the life, 7 a.m. Our house starts rumbling a little before 7, with my 3 girls waking up and getting ready for school. My wife helps get me dressed and transferred into my wheelchair, and then we have a quick family breakfast before my wife and I head to work and my kids go to school. 7:55 a.m. My office is just over a mile from my home, a quick trip in my van. 8 a.m. With three screens and a large trackball mouse and a macro keyboard, my office is set up to maximize my productivity. I'm lucky to have great coworkers who understand my situation and my needs. If I need some water or assistance, it's easy to ask for help. 10 a.m. I oversee 38 employees as the GIS Service Center Manager for Sunrise Engineering, so there's plenty to keep me busy. Projects come and go daily. 12 p.m. My wife works as an administrator in my office, so she usually comes by and helps heat up lunch. Having her on site is a blessing, in addition to being convenient and helpful. 1 p.m. The projects we work on are all over the place. One day I can be working on mosquito abatement, and the next I'm looking at hydrant locations. Yes, without proper mosquito management through mapping, we would all be in big trouble. 4:30 p.m. 2 days a week, I leave the office early to coach my youngest daughter's soccer team. Soccer has always been a passion of mine, and I love teaching kids. We're in the desert where it's pretty dry and hard, so I can wheel around with them. But I do have an assistant coach who can do the visual instruction and the heavy lifting. 6 p.m. I generally try to get in 4 to 6 hours a day working on Aquila Corporation, while my brother handles repairs and construction. I focus on client relationships, quotes, invoicing, and the administrative side of things. 8 p.m. Between all our busy schedules, it's pretty late in the day before we eat dinner. 9 p.m. We try to find family time whenever we can, often at my girls' sporting events. And we're always up for a card game before bedtime. Sundays are really nice being together all day, and Saturdays are usually full of adventure. 11 p.m. Bedtime. After everything I've been through with pressure scores, I do a thorough skin check with my wife and make sure I'm positioned properly on my alternating mattress for a good night's sleep with no skin problems. Roll Out There and Garden by Paula M. Larson. You might have a preconceived notion of what a garden is, but here's the thing you need to know. A garden can be almost anything. Gardening is simply arranging your corner of the natural world in a way you enjoy. Flowers, native plants, vegetables, water features, even rock, if Zen is your thing, can be gardened both indoors and outdoors. The requirements for you to start a garden are surprisingly few. You don't need a huge yard or a ton of money. You don't even need to go outside. You just need to want to give it a try and be open to accepting a little assistance here and there. We talked to wheelchair gardeners from across the country who are passionate about planting and watching their harvest grow. Following are their tips for you, future gardeners. We hope that they inspire you to join us in the garden. Why we garden? For many gardeners, the greatest joy is just being in the garden. Watching it grow, taking the smells and colors. The appeal is the ability to quietly relax and enjoy nature. Getting more fresh fruits and veggies is a perk for most, for sure. And for some, such as Riley Poor, a C56 quad living in Portland, Oregon, one appeal is the exercise he gets. Every time I garden, it's a full-on workout because I just tend to go until I can't anymore, laughs Poor, who tends veggies and other plants using a manual chair with power assist wheels. It's the best. I love getting home from work, rolling out there and checking the progress of everything, doing the watering, cutting stuff back, just tending to it and watching as it grows up. While Poor enjoys a great physical workout, Sarah Rose gardens for a different purpose. I find it to be a meditative activity, that relaxes me and makes me feel that life is all good and how it should be, says Rose, who has a type of muscular dystrophy called Charcot-Marie tooth.

chair for nearly 20 years. She grows flowers, vegetables, and even fairy gardens at her home. It gives me a sense of purpose, a sense of connection to something bigger than me, the planet, and even to other people. One of the big perks for gardeners who raise fruits, vegetables, and herbs is immediate access to ripe, fresh produce. I love to roll outside and pick a vine-ripened tomato. That is the only way to eat a tomato, said Lisa Lanier, who has osteogenesis imperfecta. She gardens in Marksville, North Carolina, using her power chair. We eat tomato sandwiches, and they're not good unless you pick the tomatoes directly off the vine. The food is the point for Craig Kennedy, a T12 complete para as well. Kennedy, who lives in Steamboat Springs, Colorado, gardens indoors and outdoors in his manual chair. Now that I'm in the health and wellness industry, I know the importance of nutrition, says Kennedy, a health and business coach for the Juice Plus company. The stuff that we get at the store sometimes isn't nutrient dense. I feel like the food from my gardens tastes better because I grew it. Christina Mills gardens using her manual chair and attaches a firefly power to assist to help with the hills and gravel of her yard in Benicia, California. Mills, who has osteogenesis imperfecta, makes her love of gardening vegetables and fruits a family affair. My kids absolutely love it, she says. I find it really rewarding to show my kids how our food actually grows, how they can grow their own food, and we can eat what we grow. It doesn't require you to spend a lot of money necessarily, and it's a great quality time with your spouse and kids. Breaking down barriers. Since a lot of gardening takes place in the ground, wheelchair height is an obstacle for almost all adaptive gardeners. Limited reach is also a consideration for many, but both issues can be worked around. I couldn't get down to the ground, says Portsline, and then I thought of lifting the ground to me. She gardens in tall pots and elevated table beds that she rolls under, making bending and reaching easier. There is a huge variety of roll-up-to and roll-under beds available that allow a comfortable and accessible garden environment. One idea is to buy inexpensive wheeled planter caddies from a hardware store that large pots or containers can be placed on, making moving and arranging them on decks or patios much easier. If you are able, another way to solve the access issue is to get out of the chair, sit on the ground, and garden literally by the seat of your pants. If you can safely use this method, think skin protection. It will save the expense of buying beds or buying containers, but it is clearly not for everyone. Terrain can be a barrier to gardening as well. Mills moved into a house with raised beds already set up and ready to go, but the only access to them was stairs. I had this amazing garden setup given to me that was not accessible because I literally could not get to it. The solution? Her family designed and put in a paver walkway down to her garden. Some of other gardeners have also conquered terrain issues. Poor laid crushed granite, which is cheaper than pavers or concrete, next to his beds, so he can roll up to them. Kennedy has an indoor garden using two vertical hydroponic systems with artificial lights to grow vegetables in his house all year round. Portsline gardens on her deck using a variety of standing pots and hanging containers, which eliminates outdoor terrain issues altogether. Getting water to an outdoor garden can also be an issue. While there are a number of watering hose attachments that are fairly easy to use, hoses can be remarkably heavy and difficult to manage when full of water. Lightweight hoses are available, but they're still heavy when full. One solution is to put your garden as close to your water source as possible. Our gardeners also suggested options
such as using a portable

0: sprayer, installing drip irrigation or soaker hoses, and even clipping the hose to the back of your chair to drag it to the garden. A little help from your friends. Whether the garden beds or large containers, preparing them and or filling them with soil can be difficult and impossible for many wheelers. It often helps to have, well, help. Don't be afraid to ask for assistance in getting your garden set up. After all, gardening is by nature a community activity. Gardeners love to talk about gardens and to help each other. Working with other people to realize your garden dreams can be a lot of fun. Poor, who has been gardening for a little over a year, got help putting his garden together from his family. His partner, Andrea, and his dad built a variety of garden beds that fill his backyard. Some are raised wooden tables that he can roll under, and some are chair height and wooden or metal structures that he can roll up to in order to plant, water, and harvest. These beds were all created to meet Poor's specific needs when it comes to caring for the plants. Poor's mom is his go-to for advice. Together, he and his squad of helpers made his gardening vision a reality. Andrea was wonderful, he says. She helped set me up so I was as independent as I could be. Adaptive gardeners often find materials and assistance in all sorts of places. Kennedy and his wife built their raised beds out of free wood and soil acquired from friends, while Lanier's family built raised beds that both she and her grandmother used. In many areas, you can lease plots in a community garden, although sometimes accessibility is an issue. Some condos and apartment complexes have designated space for gardening. Your local Boy Scouts may even be build raised beds in some areas. And hey, you don't need to be fancy. You might be surprised at the tools, containers, and supplies you can find at garage and estate sales. Get cheap containers from dollar stores or make planters for free from reclaimed items, from yogurt containers to broken toilets. Identifying and vanquishing your barriers to gardening sometimes requires a little creative thinking, but you can figure it out. Tools of the trade. The tools you will need to depend on the type of garden you design and your own physical abilities. Container gardens will use different tools than hydroponic gardens, just as outdoor and indoor gardens will benefit from unique approaches. You may be able to use off-the-shelf tools or modify them to suit your abilities and preferences. You know your abilities. Couple that with trial and error, and you will figure out the tools you need. In general, you will need a shovel or a trowel to move dirt, a hoe or a cultivator to remove weeds and work the dirt, and clippers to harvest and prune your plants. If you have good upper body strength and trunk control, you may be able to use tools you can buy at a hardware store. But because a gardener that uses a wheelchair is closer to the surface than one who stands, you may find that standard tools are awkward to use. They are also pretty heavy and can cause a fair amount of strain. Consider tools with short handles, kid-sized tools, or cut the tool handles down to a size you like. To help provide more control, you can also buy add-on handles and cuffs that attach to long handles. These reduce the strength and endurance required to use the standard tools. They are easily found online by searching for adaptive gardening, ergonomic tools, or tools for people with arthritis. More and more, you can find such tools in your local stores. I use off-the-shelf tools for now, said Rose. The only adaptive thing I use is a plastic toboggan-type sled with a rope handle that I rake the debris into. Then I drag it with my scooter and tip it sideways into the compost pile. To extend your reach, the grabber you use in the living room also works great in your garden. You may find garden-specific tools that meet your needs. As someone who is 3 feet 10 inches tall, it's not as easy for me to reach very high in my trees, said Mills. She found a telescoping pruner on wildflowerseed.com that she uses all the time. I love that thing. It's lightweight and it doesn't take a lot of strength to close. If hand strength is an issue for you, gripping aids may come in handy. These are widely available and you may already own some. You can already also invest in tools specifically designed for use by people with reduced upper body function. Pore uses active hand gripping aids, Quad Tools brand Reacher Grabbers, and Garden Shears. These tools are pretty crucial for me, he said. They are expensive, but I think of it as someone who took the time to work out the problems for me. I definitely splurged, and I don't regret it. Many states have accessible technology programs that will loan you the garden tools to try. Borrowing them will help you decide which ones work best for you. That way, your money will be well spent when you buy your own. When it's time to buy, some of these same accessible technology programs have low interest loans so you can stock your shed without breaking your budget. Grants may also be available to you or your gardening group as well. Get planting. We've just touched the surface of adapting gardens, but a few internet searches will open a world of information in minutes, and you may have local adaptive gardening resources in your area you don't even know about. Check to see if your Center for Independent Living or even a local nursery has an adaptive demonstration garden near you. Senior centers may also have good information on adaptive garden resources. Colleges and extension services sometimes offer adaptive gardening classes as well, so a little research should turn up the help you need. Also, there is nothing wrong with starting a garden inspiration board on Pinterest, notes Rose. Poor advice is simply taking the plunge. My advice is probably to just get some seeds in the dirt, he says. To get started, you just need some soil, some seeds, and something to put them in, and a patch of indoor sun, and then it just becomes your project all of a sudden. They become your babies in a way because you're invested in seeing this seed grow. It's such a cool process to watch. Once you get the basics down, your best teacher will be experience, because gardening is as much an art as it is science. It's trial and error, says Porcline, with a smile. Every gardener will tell you that always learn from what happened this season. The journey never ends. Thank you so much for listening, and I hope you all have a safe and well day.
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2: Hello, and welcome to show number 2628 of Eyes on Success, a weekly program empowering the visually impaired with expert advice, personal stories, and the latest in technology and accessibility. I'm Nancy Goodman-Torpy.
3: And I'm Pete Torpy with this episode from some time ago talking about a service that was just starting and has recently become much more popular. Actually, when we first did this show a few years ago, this device was still in the prototype stage and being tested by blind users. Now, the device is actually available to whoever wants it. They are now accepting pre-orders to be delivered in December of 2026.
4: This was an example in football, in NFL. One gentleman, he would track the quarterback with his fingertips, and he would leave his palm in his left hand downfield of the quarterback so that he could track the quarterback closely. But when the quarterback threw the ball and it went out of frame, so to speak, on his fingertips, he would then have the larger area of his other hand to find it quickly and then maybe return to his fingertips.
3: Who ever thought that a blind person might be able to follow a sports event by following it tactily? That's what we'll be talking about today.
2: If you can't see what is happening on the field, it can be very difficult to fully enjoy live sports, even if it's being announced. But now there's another way. We'll talk with Jared Mace, CEO and co-founder of OneCourt, about how their unique technology enables blind users to enjoy watching live sports with the advantage of a tactile display. And now you can use your OneCourt device at home or actually at the event in person. But first, for our tip of the week. This week's tip comes from Jared Mace.
4: One of the things I like to think about as a designer is the difference between experienced and perceived problems. And I think the blind low vision community understands this extremely well, you know, and I think as someone who has existed in those spaces but doesn't exist there now, like understanding that there is distance between a perception of a problem and an experience of the problem. And I think sometimes people that are outside of communities can jump to conclusions or believe that their work is solving a problem. But I think as it may not be, right? And I think so much of what we need to do is embed ourselves and deeply understand people's experiences so that we can respond effectively. As we ultimately, I think OneCourt is only successful if people love the experience and it solves a key problem for them. So I think that's my tip, is just be aware of your proximity to the problem or the pain point that you believe is real. And I think, yeah, the only way to do that, in my opinion, is lived experience or close proximity to people who have lived experience. So, yeah, I think it's critical in the world of design that we do that. We center those people.
5: 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Success. Success. Success.
2: Let's start by meeting Jared.
4: Hey, Nancy and Pete. This is Jared Mace of OneCourt. I'm the CEO and co-founder there, and we're very excited to be making live sports more accessible for people with visual disabilities. A little bit about me. I'm a recent graduate from the University of Washington. I studied industrial design and entrepreneurship, so kind of found my footing in both creative and also business work. Graduated in 2023 and have been really excited and honored to be able to take the leap into the startup world with OneCourt. So we've been working on it full time ever since.
2: So OneCourt basically addresses issues for people who can't see, like most of our listeners. Do you have a visual impairment yourself?
4: So I actually have a bit of a unique story there. So I don't identify as visually disabled anymore, but I used to have low vision as a kid. My experience is limited there, but it was through corrective surgery and some other treatments that my vision has actually improved over time, which I know is a unique experience. But I certainly remember and can resonate with just feeling unincluded in some events or feeling like others were placing limitations on me because of my abilities. So I sort of bring a personal experience to this work, as well as, you know, the experiences of my father, who, you know, he is visually disabled. So I think for me, it's kind of growing up in the space and sort of learning more about my experiences and just coming to terms with that. So there's, I guess, a lot of different personal motivations for me, as well as professional ones. I guess we'll get into that later.
3: Well, Jared, you talked a little bit about your background and familiarity with vision issues. Was that the motivation for developing OneCourt?
4: There's a couple. So on the personal side, it's like, yeah, I want to make sure that, you know, people are embraced and included in experiences regardless of their visual ability, whether that's you know, low vision or blindness or anywhere in between. I think that's one of the big learnings too, is throughout my work here is, man, there are so many different experiences with vision and our other senses. And I think that gets lost sometimes in like popular discussion is very much a spectrum, and there's so many people along that. But I guess there's the personal motivation as well as the professional. I think going to a design school, becoming a designer, sort of put me in the driver's seat of a user first approach to the world. It's like, what do people want and need out of the products that are designed for them and with them, and what the products they interact with, you know? And I think that's sort of both of those things, like my professional interests as well as the personal and familial experiences, have definitely motivated and primed me for this work at OneCourt.
2: I'm curious. You said you took a number of courses on product design, and to what extent, if any, did the faculty encourage or hopefully force the students to consider users with different needs?
4: Yeah, I would say it was not an explicit discussion in terms of accessibility, but certainly the user needs were always first and foremost. And I think considering people with different needs was often a discussion.
3: So it sounds like your background provided fertile ground for coming up with the idea of making OneCourt. Can you give us a quick summary of what OneCourt is and what it does?
4: OneCourt is an assistive technology device. It's about the size of a laptop. You can use it on a tabletop or on your lap. And it basically functions like a dynamic tactile screen in that it's emitting vibration based on data. And our primary use case right now is live sports data. So in the case of many professional sports, NFL, NBA, MLB, and more, they're all collecting this really rich data about where the ball is and where the players are. And we're basically translating that information into a dynamic haptic experience. So people with visual disabilities can experience the game through their fingertips. They can follow along where the ball is. They can track maybe where their favorite player is.
2: So is this essentially a haptic equivalent of what a camera above the playing field would see?
4: Yeah, that's a great way to describe it. I actually haven't heard that description before. But yes, it's essentially a top-down map of what's happening. And of course, we're not showing everything at the same time. There are some limitations, and I would actually love to get into that. I think there's some important differences in how we perceive the world from different senses, right? Like through vision, as far as I understand it, we sort of see the big picture first and then pick out details as we select them. Whereas through touch, it's sort of the opposite. You're perceiving the details first and then building a larger model. But yeah, essentially it's a top-down view. You know, you're feeling tactile details that are represented in a graphic too, right? So a tactile graphic of the court or field, you're feeling the major lines, the major features, and then the vibrations underneath that give context to the court.
2: So to use the example of baseball, there are typically 10 or more players on the field at the same time, plus the coaches and the umpires. That's a lot of people. Four bases, the pitcher's mound. Do you try to represent all of that?
4: So we don't, at least not at the same time. That sort of gets into that information hierarchy. You know, we had to talk to people and see what are the most important details. And for ball sports, it's maybe obvious, but not always, but play often revolves around the ball, right? It's the central focal point. So what we've done is essentially narrowed to show the ball, and then we have different vibration effects to communicate things that happen to the ball. So in the example of baseball, if it's a home run, it's going to feel different. It's going to have a different vibration than maybe an out in the outfield. And that's just one example. But I think the opportunity, and we're getting closer to this, the opportunity to show different things, it's likely going to happen on the next device. So people will be able to essentially personalize their experience by selecting different details. Where it's going to have interactions. So on the right or left-hand side of the device, you'll be able to select. You could maybe pan between players or select different views, as we're calling them, to kind of cater your own experience. Let me give an overview of what the baseball tactile graphic looks like. The underlying hardware remains the same for a variety of sports. So you basically just take off the top surface, which is a tactile graphic, and you just replace it with whatever sport that you're watching. It's basically an overlay on the device. So in the case of baseball, of course, you have the baseball diamond with all of the bases, the pitcher's mound, home plate, etc., as well as on the right side, you have the strike zone. So you're not only able to feel where the ball was hit, but also where the last pitch was. So really exciting to bring in different views of the game.
3: So you were saying you essentially put some kind of hardware template over the device for a particular type of sport?
4: Yes. So we call them interfaces, or you could think of them as skins, that basically feature different tactile graphics. So we have football, basketball, baseball, working on a ton of different sports. We want to expand that, of course. It's really a matter of where the data is and can we represent it.
2: And then to go back to your baseball example, you have the overview, which shows the whole field, but then on the side, you've got a little inset that's more magnified of the detail of what's happening with the pitch at the batter.
4: Exactly. Yeah. So you can feel, oh, was that last pitch in the strike zone? Was it a bad call by the ump? You know, fun things like that. And then, yeah, having the other overview, you can see where it was hit, or you can feel it as it moves from the pitcher's hand to the catcher's mitt.
3: When I think of most haptic devices, my impression is that the haptic is kind of non-localized. The device shakes in some way, but it's not specific to one location on the screen. How does this work?
4: You have a very good sense for, you know, the current state of haptics. It's sort of a rumble, right? You have a single device that the whole thing vibrates and there is no localization. And that's how our phones work. That's how our game controllers feel, at least up until recently. But what is exciting about our work is it's more of a haptic display. So it does communicate localized, truly localized vibration. You're feeling things relative to the field exactly where they are in real time. I like to think of it as akin to a digital screen, but it's a tactile screen and it has pixels. And when you sequence those pixels together, it creates the illusion of movement.
3: So in this device, you can actually feel, for example, the ball moving across the screen.
4: Yes.
3: So what kind of resolution do you need to show the kind of accuracy that you need to when you're showing these sports displays?
4: Yeah, it's really interesting, the concept of resolution, especially when thinking about the resolution of our tactile sense, right? Our sense of touch. It varies so greatly from the fingertips to the palm, for example, right? Your fingertips are very good at discerning high detail through touch, right? I mean, that's why Braille is read through the fingertips. It's not read through the palm. But what's interesting about that is that the palm receives different tactile details differently. It receives vibration pretty well. And what we've noticed in the context of sports, where things are moving so quickly, you're not just experiencing this movement through your fingertips. You're also using your palms because, for example, the ball, maybe in soccer or the puck in hockey, is moving so quickly that it's difficult to track with just your fingertips. So you need more surface area. And that's kind of where the hands come into play.
2: So basically, the user would put their two hands down flat on the display and feel the vibrations moving under their hands, and they could span most, if not all, of the display at the same time?
4: Yeah, and it certainly varies depending on hand size, right? We see when children use the device, for example, there's quite a bit more motion. But when some adults use it, they're not moving their hands at all. So there's definitely a big factor in the size of a person's hands. And I think we've seen different uses as well, like different approaches to using the device. I think one of my favorite that I've seen is one gentleman, this was an example in football, in NFL. He would track the quarterback with his fingertips and he would leave his palm in his left hand downfield of the quarterback so that he could track the quarterback closely. But when the quarterback threw the ball and it went out of frame, so to speak, on his fingertips, he would then have the larger area of his other hand to find it quickly and then maybe return to his fingertips. So really interesting ways of using the device. But yes, we generally recommend both hands flat on the surface. It's pretty intuitive. It doesn't take much time.
3: That's a pretty creative concept. When you were first describing the device, I was thinking, boy, how would I follow a ball downfield with my fingers? Because the ball would so quickly leave your finger and then you'd be searching all over for where the ball go. But with your palm down, that's very creative and very functional.
4: Exactly. Yeah.
2: How easy is it to learn to use one court?
4: You know, we find that people get accustomed to this device, even though it's a little bit of a different experience. Like a lot of Braille readers tell us, their initial reaction is, oh, wait, I want to use my fingertips. And that is an opportunity. And I think it often depends on the game and the pace of the content. But we see, man, it's so easy to learn, even if it's a little bit different, right? It's just you put both hands on the surface and that's it. There's really not much more to it other than understanding the details of the gameplay, for example. Like understanding the game of basketball is often the bigger hurdle than onboarding a device, for example. We see people forming meeting and enjoying the game within a few minutes. It's very, very easy to learn and to experience.
2: So by the time all of this data gets to the device and the device chews on it and decides what to put on the display, how much of a lag is there between the actual action in the field and what the user is perceiving?
4: Yeah, this is one of the most exciting aspects of our work is the low latency. So as I mentioned earlier, those professional sports teams are collecting data and they're doing it really, really quickly. And I think it's only going to get faster, which is inspiring. But right now it's already incredible. So I'll take the NBA, for example, and this is from our recent work actually with the Portland Trail Blazers. And we went down to Portland and we were in the stadium with fans in the community watching the game together. And what was amazing was the data is only about 1 second, 1 to 2 seconds behind. So you're feeling the players, the dribble on the court as it's happening very close to real time. So I think it unlocks a ton of experiences that many people have felt left out in the past. You know, we talk to fans all the time that say, look, this was the first time that I felt included in the action. You know, I didn't feel like I was left behind because the radio, you know, that's one of the main pain points is it tends to lag like 30 seconds, 1 minute. And it's really discouraging if you're in a stadium environment where you want to be a part of the real-time action.
2: And then because the one court, everything that it is presenting to the user is tactile, they're still able to listen to the announcement and the bouncing of the ball and all the other live sounds.
4: Yeah, there's a lot of other audio cues that are coming through that are providing a ton of context. You know, one of the problems that we had to get really creative around is that radio delay in the live environment. Because, of course, if you're feeling the game in real time, but then the audio broadcast is maybe delayed by 30 seconds, you know, the frustration is still there. So we had to get really creative. And what we did was we started generating an audio feed based on the same data that we create the haptics from. So it's essentially a data-generated audio feed. And right now it's very simple. It's just communicating key events like pass, catch, touchdown, slam dunk, you know, all sorts of things like that. But you can imagine in the future that being built out to provide more holistic commentary. But we've seen that feature really drive value for the users. People love it because it adds immediate context to what you're feeling and further reduces that learning curve.
3: You've described this in great detail from the user's perspective. I'm curious, where do you get the data that feeds into your device? Is this commonly available from different sports venues and organizations?
4: the data is not commonly available, I would say, because right now it's pretty hard to track down.
3: I was going to say, you need pretty specific information, where each player is, where the ball is at each instant, and I wouldn't have thought that comes across with the feed from a sports event.
4: Yeah, it is challenging, and it's emerging, which is really exciting. And just to really hone in on the fidelity of this data, it's amazing. You know, the NBA is tracking every single player. They're tracking the ball. They know where things are happening. They know how quickly. They know speed, velocity, all sorts of things that you maybe wouldn't expect. But there's a lot of really rich information out there. And we're sort of just getting started in representing that. I think there's a lot of depth that we can continue to build out in this experience.
2: So I understand you've been testing this out with various users. Is it available publicly yet?
4: So it's not yet available for purchase to the public yet. We're still working on that. We haven't quite reached that scale. We have a handful of devices that we use for testing, both in stadium. As I mentioned earlier, we did that paid pilot with the Portland Trail Blazers. Of course, we encountered issues. I think it's a pilot after all, and we learned a ton from that experience, and we're looking forward to bringing those learnings into these other environments as we move forward. You know, we want to continue to do pilots through partnerships with sports teams and leagues and their sponsors who can enable this. In addition to the in-stadium work, we're also doing watch parties, for example, here in Seattle, where we'll just show up at a local bar or at our workspace, and we'll host an event where community members can come in and we can watch the game together.
2: So when do you think it might be available to the public?
4: That's a great question. I think as a startup, we're trying to get as close to that answer as we can. My guess is we'll probably have availability broadly within, you know, maybe a year and a half. I think what we're trying to do right now is build that user base. You know, we want people to get involved. If you're, you know, you can join our wait list, you can signal your support. And yeah, we definitely want to get in touch with people when it's time. But before then, we're trying to ramp up and scale this experience and design that scaled experience as well. So
2: are you looking for additional testers?
4: Always. Yes. We are always looking for people to work with in the community. We often have, you know, pilot opportunities. So those are a little bit more based on geography, right? But if we do have opportunities in your area, we may reach out. So yeah, those are maybe some of the more available opportunities today. But I think in the future, we'll definitely broaden to at-home pilots, you know, getting these devices in the hands of users in their homes too, not just in stadiums.
3: And tell us a little bit about what you foresee as the future of this device and how it might be used.
4: Yeah, I was going to mention the sort of broadening of this technology for use in other areas, right? I view like sports as just the beginning. I think with our next device, we'll see the introduction of interaction, right? This becoming more than just a one-way experience, right? Users will be able to make inputs on the device. One of the impacts I see with that is the introduction of gaming. So I think people will be able to play arcade games, for example, on the surface of this device. You'll be able to feel, you know, the Pong ball as it's moving across towards the other goal, so to speak, or maybe it's sports gaming. But I think there's a ton of opportunities for people to interact with this technology.
3: Well, what a great way for enhancing the enjoyment and experience of blind people for sports.
4: Well, thank you. Yeah, we're working really hard, and of course, it's not without everyone's support. I mean, we get a ton of support from both the community and from industry, and we are very fortunate to be doing this work. So, and thank you guys. It's not without your help too, you know, spreading the word and getting this out there. We really appreciate it.
3: Well, Jared, if people would like to know more about OneCourt and follow your progress, how would you advise them?
4: Yeah, the best way to follow us is on LinkedIn. We're most active there. We also have an Instagram account. I would say the other way, if you want to reach out directly, there's a form on our website where you can say, hey, I want a product demo, or I want to get involved maybe as an investor, or lots of other ways that you might want to engage. And please just submit a form and let us know a little bit about what you're looking for, and we can try to accommodate Of course, we are a startup, so we're pretty small and we don't have the means to support everyone at the same time, but we are doing our best to field those opportunities. But yeah, the more people get involved, the better.
2: And can you repeat what your web address is?
4: Yeah, our website is onecourt.io. That's onecourt.io.
2: And your email address, if someone wants to ask you a question the easy way?
4: Yeah, you can reach me at jared@onecourt.io. My name is spelled a bit strange. It's J-E-R-R-E-D. You can also reach us at admin@onecourt.io.
3: And the show notes for episode 2628 will have all of that information and more. And remember, you can always use that search field to search for shows of interest. In particular, if you enter sports or recreation, you'll find lots of other episodes in which we talked about sports and recreation.
2: 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Next week on Eyes on Success, we'll be talking about how blindness can affect how an author creates science fiction. Vivid dreams can spark incredible creativity for any novelist. We'll talk with Aaron Spelker, a blind author who transformed his nighttime visions into captivating science fiction books. His journey demonstrates how assistive technology, determination, and a bit of AI allows creators with vision loss to navigate the publishing world.
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6: 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Three Values That Are Keys to Success in Life by Pablo Diaz. A simple sign can be a strong reminder of what's really important. Over the years, my wife Elba has done a great job of decorating our home. Each room has its own style and uniqueness. We have lots of nice furniture, great artwork, and family photos. One piece of art that stands out to me is a white wooden sign that reads, Faith, Family, and Friends. These three words represent our three main values. They are what my wife and I find most important in life and are the keys to the success of our marriage and home. Elba and I come from Christian homes where our parents raised us to understand the importance of faith. In my home, both my parents were instrumental in passing the teachings and practices of their faith to my siblings and me. In Elba's home, it was her mom who strongly lived out her faith and passed on her beliefs to her nine children. The faith of our parents instilled has helped us endure difficult times and move forward with grace. Our faith is rooted deeply in the love we have for God, and we try to be humble, loving, and persistent. And, just like our parents, we worked hard to pass these values along to our children. Family means the world to Elba and me. We were raised in loving families with limited resources, but there was always plenty of love, fun, faith, and support. No family is perfect, but they are each a gift from God. Throughout our son and daughter's childhoods, we lived in several states, dealt with illness, lost loved ones, and faced shattered dreams. However, we were always there for one another and continue to be. Though we are born or adopted into our families, friends are the family members we gain throughout life. Yes, there are friends who come and go, but the ones we form a deep and lasting relationship with are the ones we most value. These are also the people we turn to for support when times are tough. God has blessed us with these relationships, and we work hard to maintain them. Everyone has a set of values that guide their decisions, actions, and thinking. When I look at the wooden sign in our house, I'm reminded that faith, family, and friends are gifts from God and the most important things in my life. What are key values in your life? What we love about our country. Edward Grinnan, Editor Emeritus. Down the road in the village of Monterey, Massachusetts, is a modest stone marker commemorating the Knox Trail, which passed just a mile or so from my house, named for Henry Knox, a young Boston bookseller whom George Washington commissioned as a colonel in the Continental Army in 1775. Washington commanded the heights above British-occupied Boston, a formidable position, if only he possessed artillery. 25-year-old Knox proposed the impossible. He would seize the massive artillery from Fort Ticonderoga overlooking Lake Champlain in northern New York, some 300 miles away, and transport it across the Hudson River and over the Berkshire Mountains to Boston in the dead of winter. Poorly equipped, meagerly provisioned, Knox and his men hauled 60 tons of cannon on horse and ox-drawn sleds across snowy mountain ridges and frozen rivers in what would become known as the Noble Train of Artillery. 56 days later, on January 27, 1776, Knox delivered the guns to Washington, who promptly drove the Brits back to Canada. I sometimes get winded just hiking up my driveway in snow. The deprivations and hardships Henry Knox and the men of his noble train faced are unimaginable to me. The colossal undertaking can only be explained by the depth of America's sacred yearning for freedom, heard clearly in the voice of history. A yearning, I pray, never fades. Tanya May Avent, Woolrich Township, New Jersey. I wanted to do something different for Mother's Day than going out to brunch. What about seeing history in Philadelphia? I asked my daughters, Kennedy and Cassidy. Over the years, we'd visited historic places across the country, but somehow never checked out the sites just across the bridge from our New Jersey home. That sounds fun, Kennedy said. Cassidy sighed, adding, as long as we don't have to go to some boring museum. William Penn founded Philadelphia, the capital of the colony of Pennsylvania, in 1682 on the principle of religious freedom. From May 1775 to July 1776, the city hosted a gathering of delegates from each of the 13 colonies whose revolutionary ideas culminated in the Declaration of Independence and the founding of the United States. We didn't need to go to a museum. History was everywhere we turned. In the first exhibit at Independence Hall was a copy of the Declaration printed the night of July 4, 1776, and used for its first public reading. Alongside was a copy of the U.S. Constitution, drafted in Philadelphia in 1787. Next, we visited the assembly room where both original documents were signed. I stared at the desks, picturing our founding fathers debating as they established our great country. I couldn't believe I was in the room where George Washington, Thomas Jefferson, Benjamin Franklin, Alexander Hamilton, and John Adams had stood. Across the street was the Liberty Bell, a symbol of freedom not only for the colonists but also for the abolitionist, women's suffrage, and civil rights movements. We waited in a short line to see it up close and take photos. I read the inscription that still resonates, "Proclaim liberty throughout all the land unto all the inhabitants thereof." None of us was in any hurry to leave, including Cassidy. When we crossed the bridge to head home, she announced, "Mom, that was great." I agreed. What better place to celebrate motherhood than the birthplace of America? Staff Sergeant Stacy L. Pearsall, U.S. Air Force, retired. Harleyville, South Carolina. Military service has been a part of my family's heritage, stretching back to the Revolutionary War. So it was natural that I'd enlist in the Air Force right out of high school, eventually becoming a combat photographer. But it was sitting in a VA hospital waiting room, feeling hopeless after suffering a career-ending injury in Iraq, that I found a deeper appreciation for what it means to serve. A World War II Army veteran sat beside me. There was something about the lines in his face that captured his love of country, his commitment, what he'd given without ever looking for recognition. He and the other veterans in the waiting room were still bound by a higher purpose. I wanted to find a way to use my skills to honor their service. That was the inspiration for the Veterans Portrait Project. Traveling to all 50 states, I photographed more than 8,500 veterans, preserving their stories and ensuring that their contributions are never forgotten. Honoring veterans remains a calling for me as a producer and host of After Action on PBS, a show about veterans' lives, and as the co-host of the Tango Alpha Lima podcast for the American Legion. My path has changed, but my purpose remains the same, to serve, following in the footsteps of the courageous men and women who came before me. Chanel Eliason, LeClaire, Iowa. What says down-home America, like the county fair? One of my earliest childhood memories is walking through the bunny barn with Mama, 4-H ribbons decorating the wire cages. Years later, when I had my own children, preparing for the fair contest consumed a whole month of summer. My boys built displays for their hobby show entries, framed their photographs, and once brought home a grand prize trophy for a camera made of cardboard. After the boys' projects were settled, I found time to bake and usually swept that division with passed-down recipes for cookies and cakes. Once the ribbons were awarded, my husband Lonnie and I would buy ride passes for all five of our sons, seating the younger ones on the carousel lions and tigers, and watching the older boys spin and slam in their bumper cars. Afterward, we would share sticky caramel apples and bright cones of cotton candy in the shade. The fair was community. It was a bridge of generations. If I live to be 100, I'll still remember the dizzying joy of the tilt-a-whirl, the enticing calls of the barkers, the teddy bears won in a good game of darts, and the dust beneath our feet as we walked the beaten path of the Midway at the county fair. Raylene Nickel, Keith, North Dakota. When my husband, John, and I finally found our farm, it became the ultimate place of freedom, where our dreams took root. Together we shaped a farm where the soil teems with life, where trees, grasses, and other plants grow, where cattle live alongside insects, birds, deer, and other wildlife. This is where we express our creativity, was how John put it. And so it has been with generations of this nation's farmers and ranchers. The lifestyle of farming and ranching has built a culture of people who bless America with a bedrock of stability, creativity, faith, endurance, and a spirit of self-determination. Yes, we grow food, but we grow so much more. We value independence but are interconnected by mutual need. We help each other when outside help fails. Every day we see miracles of new life when seeds sprout from the earth, when calves and lambs are born, and we learn to dream. When storm clouds darken the skies, we learn to pray. I am blessed to be numbered among the farmers and ranchers who weave our dreams into the fabric of American life. Jim Hinch, San Diego, California. A cold, gray, early January day. My wife Kate and I walked through a meadow with our kids, Franny and Benjamin. We stopped on a bridge over a river. We were in Yosemite Valley at Yosemite National Park. Kate and I had been taking our kids, now in college and high school, to Yosemite since they were babies. Last summer, the four of us trekked 50 miles through the park's remote high country. Yet we gazed at the valley awestruck as if we'd never seen it before. Yosemite has nourished my family for generations. I started going there as a kid. My mom, dad, brother, and I took summer trips to the same cabin in the park. My mom had done the same thing growing up. I have shed literal tears of joy on backpacking trips in the park when I suddenly felt God's presence all around me. Last year, my brother and I scattered our parents' ashes in a forest near the cabin where we always stayed. America's national parks are places of natural and spiritual wonder. It's hard not to come away changed by a direct encounter with God's untrammeled creation. When you're in God's country, you grow in love in every way. For the people with you, for the world around you, and for the God who made it all and gave it to us. Celeste McCauley, Brooklyn, New York. Going to college at a place as vast as Penn State, a campus of more than 42,000 students, complete with its own zip code, can be daunting. But for decades, a small post office on campus was where students felt at home, thanks to Mike Herr, a.k.a. Mike the Mailman. Herr did more than postmark mail. He made students laugh, encouraged them, and gave them a sense of belonging. A lot of students have on new sneakers at the beginning of the semester, Herr says. I thought I'd celebrate that by holding up a sign saying, "Nice sneakers," and having them ring the bell on the counter. It was a fun way to put them at ease. He'd ask international students to write signs saying "relax" and "welcome" in their native language so he could post them on the wall. Herr had a collection of rubber stamps that students could request for forgotten birthdays. I sent this 2 weeks ago for a boyfriend or girlfriend, "Who loves you, baby," and even one that said, "Send money or cookies." Students confided about the romantic ups and downs, the jobs they hoped to get. Herr was so dedicated he rarely left the post office for lunch. One exception, on the day of his retirement in 2016, his wife Katie and his two daughters took him out to eat. He received a personal letter from the President of the United States thanking him for the 48 years he devoted to helping the federal government meet our responsibilities to the American people. Mike the mailman went above and beyond those responsibilities. Students didn't come to the Penn State post office just to mail letters and packages. They came to be uplifted, to feel seen. I know. I was one of them. Kimberly Elkins, editor. Toot toot. Every Saturday morning back in the late 70s, down the hairpin curves of Wise Mountain came the two-tone bookmobile, rolling onto Main Street in our small Virginia town in the foothills of the Appalachians. There I'd be, first in line, eager for all the books I couldn't find in our middle school library. Only 10 folks at a time, the silver-haired librarian, Mr. Varner, would call out from the top of the steps. America's first mobile library was a horse-drawn wagon in 1905, carrying 200 books to reach rural Maryland residents. By the 1960s, approximately 2,000 bookmobiles were operating across the country. Every time I stepped into the custom-fitted RV, I marveled at how many thousands of books were stacked in the floor-to-ceiling shelves. The best thing was getting the titles I'd requested from the main library. I was tired of Judy Blume novels and The Lord of the Rings. I wanted Jaws and Carrie and Alex Haley's Roots. Mr. Varner encouraged me to read as much as I could and got me the adult fiction I asked for. Every week was a race to finish the books I checked out by the following Saturday. Although fewer than 700 mobile libraries still serve the U.S. today, many rural communities are still gifted the magic of books by these traveling wonders. I'd wager Mr. Varner and the county bookmobile are part of the reason I grew up to become a writer myself. Erin Genoso, Esther, Alaska. It's amazing to me how the moments that change your life the most can arrive entirely without fanfare. For example, that time I was shoveling potato salad onto my paper plate at Esther, Alaska's annual 4th of July barbecue. "I can't stay," I overheard someone say. "I'm in the community band and we have a concert this afternoon." "Community band," I thought. "What's that?" In school, I loved nothing more than band. But 20 years had passed since I'd last played a note on my trumpet. I hadn't been aware of opportunities where I could keep playing until now. "If you want to play, we'll help you find a way," the Fairbanks Community Band's website promised. Best of all, there wasn't an entrance audition to join. It turns out there are hundreds of community bands in towns and cities across the nation. And kind of like our country itself, they bring together people of diverse ages and backgrounds. I couldn't have guessed then how much this tradition would become part of my own life, how the people I'd meet would become my second family. We played music together. We shared lessons, meals, and our stories. These days, when I think back on that years ago 4th of July and all the force since then, I'm reminded that whether it's the music we play or the fellowship we create with our neighbors, we are at our best when we're working together. Greg Eanes, Owensboro, Kentucky. There's a landmark in my hometown, Owensboro, Kentucky. Wonder Whip, a 1950s era hamburger and ice cream stand. Burgers, shakes, and cones are still served from the same small building that has largely remained unchanged over the decades. You feel connected to the past at Wonder Whip, to a slower pace of life that many of us associate with growing up in Owensboro. It's a gathering place for locals from all walks of life. For generations, families, students, workers, and neighbors have met there after games, work, or church. That sense of community runs deep. Last fall, Wonder Whip stepped up to provide free meals to children when a SNAP funding pause threatened families' access to food, reinforcing its role not just as a restaurant, but as a caring and dependable part of the city's fabric. Mark Lemzinski, Gilbert, Arizona. Trains

Your rhythm of steel wheels and the scent of creosote mixed with spent diesel fuel making the distance feel shorter. The American Railroad is unlike any other in the world, built across vast and dramatic landscapes on a scale never before attempted. The completion of the first transcontinental railroad in 1869 stitched the country together, reducing a six-month journey to about a week, an astonishing achievement before cars and airplanes existed. What I love about America is that those rails still carry more than trains. They carry history, memory, and a reminder that, no matter how far we travel from home, we remain connected. Chaplain Colonel Ken Sampson, U.S. Army retired, Cornwall on Hudson, New York. Harsh, aggressive, tough. That was the combat environment of Operation Enduring Freedom, Afghanistan, July 2002. During my first deployment, our Bagram headquarters was in a partially bombed-out Soviet-era aircraft hangar. My hooch, sleeping area, was a dark, musty second-floor closet. For bedtime reading, I used a compact, battery-powered fluorescent light. I brought along a used book purchased just before deployment, First Lady from Plains by Rosalind Carter. Mrs. Carter's awe-inspiring, often tender account of using power to serve people counterbalanced Bagram's grim combat setting. Aside from my family, here's what I missed most about home while I was deployed. The quiet, deep compassion, warmth, and gentleness fostered by coaches, schools, houses of worship, village fire halls, and businesses. The experience of an easygoing, though resolute, freedom, considerate, and respectful of all. An awareness that when projecting the kinder face of our nation, we encourage peace for a troubled globe. There were glimpses of these values even in that rough Afghanistan theater. Dedication to high moral principles embodied by the gentle presence of an International Red Cross worker at every battle update briefing. Commitment to humane treatment of detainees symbolized by the military police chaplain whose office sat some 15 feet from Bagram's holding cell. Our battle-tested, lead-from-front commander's good humor and sensitivity to all of God's children, an expectant welcome of God's sustaining power during the variety of worship services at Enduring Freedom Chapel. This, too, is the America I love. Roberta Messner, Huntington, West Virginia. Thinking back to the first time I heard the words flea market, I can't help but laugh. I was 14 years old in 1967 when Daddy took me off from his job on the railroad to be a vendor at a new flea market in Hillside, Virginia. Yuck, fleas! Who would want to do that, I ask? But when he told me about the incredible treasures he'd come across and how he'd talked with folks who traveled from all over America to buy a piece of the past, I knew I wanted to be a part of it. A few years later, I tagged along. I was captivated by the community spirit, the nostalgia, the food. When Daddy's cancer took hold, strangers who'd become friends brought along favorite recipes in case he could manage a bite. We all cheered when PM Magazine featured him playing his fiddle in the flea market's bluegrass band. Over the years, I've explored tiny flea markets, followed hand-lettered signs tacked to trees along back roads, as well as those that draw thousands to Round Top, Texas, and the Springfield Extravaganza in Ohio. The flea market that's closest to my heart is held monthly from April to October in Burlington, Kentucky. Its more than 200 vendors and loyal shoppers have become friends, caring for and praying for me through many health struggles, as people in Virginia once did for Daddy. There's nothing quite like the soul-deep connection of folks at the flea, and that's more valuable than any vintage find. Brett Leverage, Editor. You never know when or where you'll encounter a hero. In 1974, as a high school jumper in Oklahoma City, I took a U.S. history class taught by Clara Looper. She was a terrific teacher. Warm and engaging, she challenged us to think for ourselves. I knew Miss Looper had been involved in the struggle for civil rights in Oklahoma, but it wasn't until years later that I understood the magnitude of what she had accomplished. In 1958, the year I was born, Miss Looper and 13 of her students, all of them NAACP Youth Council members, conducted a sit-in at the lunch counter of Katz Drugstore in downtown Oklahoma City, an establishment where black customers were not served.
The peaceful sit-in, one of the first of its kind in the United States, continued for 3 days and resulted in the CATS drug chain changing its policy.

0: pharmacies and integrating lunch counters in its 38 stores. On November 1, 2025, Oklahoma City dedicated a memorial plaza on the former site of that downtown drugstore. In the plaza sits a bronze sculpture with life-size depictions of the lunch counter, Miss Looper, the student activist, and a Katz employee. There's one empty stool at the counter. On my next visit home to Oklahoma City, I will make my way downtown and take a seat on that stool as my way of honoring Miss Looper and her 13 heroic students. Diane Stark, Brazil, Indiana. My husband Eric and I were on a weekend getaway to charming Madison, Indiana, eating dinner at the River Oak Chop House. Our food came, but I couldn't take my eyes off a mural depicting what a bustling port this town of 12,000 was in the 1850s. Madison's here because of the Ohio River, I said, awed. Our server, a woman in her 20s, overheard. The river still draws people here, she said proudly. They even made a movie about it, about Miss Madison. I had to ask, who was she? Not a person, the server said. She was a hydroplane. They've been racing boats on the river since the steamboat era. Then in 1951, over 4th of July weekend, they started the Madison Regatta, racing hydroplanes, thunderous fast boats, big corporate sponsors. In 1971, the regatta won a bid to host the Gold Cup, the World Series of hydroplane racing, and the town came together to sponsor our own boat, Miss Madison. And we won. Can you believe it? I wish I'd been there to see it. Before going to her next table, she said, this year will be the 75th regatta. It's really something. Thousands of people come. Her excitement was contagious. That evening in our hotel room, Eric and I watched the 2001 movie Madison online. We hung on every moment. There's something about small towns, about people pulling together, emerging victorious against all odds. It didn't just feel like a story of a river town, but the story of America. Julie Lavender, Statesboro, Georgia. In the 20 years that my husband David served in the Navy, we often had to be apart on the 4th of July, like many military spouses, but I never had to look far to feel part of a community. Fort Stewart, Hunter, Army Airfield in southeast Georgia, about an hour's drive from our house, goes all out to make the holiday one to remember for active duty military and their families and for civilians alike. Thousands of people from all walks of life show up. Gathered on the parade field, we are one, proud to serve our country or support someone who does. Rows of crepe myrtles line Warriors Walk. Each tree a living tribute to a brave soldier of the 3rd Infantry Division who made the ultimate sacrifice defending the freedom we're here to celebrate. Children play with streamers and nibble on hot dogs. Moms and dads talk of deployments, tanks, folks back home. There are games, contests, food trucks, live music, and for the grand finale, fireworks that light up the night sky to oohs and ahs. Fort Stewart is extra special to David and me because, after retiring from the Navy, he worked here as a civilian wildlife biologist. It feels like our second home. And this year, as we celebrate America's 250th birthday, there's no place we'd rather be. Jenny Ivy, Cookeville, Tennessee. My grandparents had no musical training. Truth be told, they didn't have strong singing voices. What they did have, back in the late 1950s and early 1960s, was a beat-up Chevy sedan with no radio. Whenever Grandmother and Granddaddy and I drove anywhere, be it to the Safeway around the corner or clear across Arkansas to visit kinfolk, we entertained ourselves by singing. We'd warm up with children's folk songs. Then the gospel singing took over. Gospel music is exactly what you'd think. Songs that convey the message of Jesus in a catchier, more accessible way than formal church hymns. Dating back centuries to the time when enslaved people in America sang spirituals as they labored, gospel music began reaching a wide audience with the advent of the radio in the 1920s. My family's favorite Southern gospel singers were the Carter family, Johnny Cash, Hank Williams, and of course, Elvis Presley. I still know the words to many gospel songs by heart. Will the circle be unbroken? I'll fly away. Swing low, sweet chariot. I saw the light. Peace in the valley. I sometimes turn off my car radio and with the windows down, sing those songs with gusto. And yeah, from somewhere beyond, I hear my beloved grandparents joining in. Beth M. Howard, Donelson, Iowa. I'm a pie evangelist. I believe baking a pie and sharing it makes people happy, and I want to spread this message of kindness and community. It wasn't until I quit a stressful dot-com job to make pies at a cafe in Malibu, California, that my mission was forged. After my husband died unexpectedly in 2009, I became the resident of the American Gothic House, the house from the famous Grant Wood painting in Eldon, Iowa. There I opened the Pitchfork Pie Stand, connecting with people from all over. Sharing my homemade pies was healing. In 2012, wanting to help after the Sandy Hook school shooting, I drove to Newtown, Connecticut, organizing 60 volunteers to bake apple pies for the grieving community. I worried we might be intruding, that our sidewalk table where we served free slices became a place for residents to gather. I felt as if I was being used by a higher power as an instrument of peace. I recently made a documentary film, Piowa, A Piece of America, celebrating the myriad ways pie is used for social good. As one woman in the film says, pie is love, and love always makes the world a better place. Rick Hamblin, New York, New York. We live in Upper Manhattan, overlooking the Hudson River, and my morning jog takes me through Margaret Corbin Circle. She was one of the first female veterans in American history, a heroic fighter in the Revolutionary War. The neighborhood is called Washington Heights for good reason. Our apartment sits on the side of Washington's Fort, the hilltop from which the Continental Army tried to defend the island of Manhattan. It was a tough battle. Overrun by British troops, Washington had retreated across the river to New Jersey, leaving the fight to a brave group of soldiers. John Corbin was one of them. An artilleryman, he was joined by his wife, Margaret. She was used to accompanying his regiment, cooking, doing laundry, and caring for sick and wounded soldiers. On November 16, 1776, she stood at her husband's side and helped him load his cannon. When he was hit by enemy fire and killed, she doesn't hesitate. She stepped behind the canyon and continuing firing. She too was wounded, but survived. On July 6, 1779, the Continental Congress awarded Margaret Corbin a military pension for her service, the first woman so honored. As we celebrate 250 years of independence, I can step out of my apartment and spot an old cannon in the park, just like hers. Kristen Anderson, New York, New York. My family's Independence Day tradition? Watching the movie 1776. A Broadway show about the writing of the Declaration of Independence, 1776 was the perfect match for our love of both history and musicals. None of us saw the original 1969 Broadway production, but from the first time and the 1972 film version aired on TV, 1 July, we were all hooked. We got the cast album and played it over and over so my two sisters and I could learn all the songs. We'd sing through the entire show on long car trips. Incredibly, this did not make our parents love it any less. Our mini productions got even better when I found a copy of the musical's libretto at a flea market. Now we could learn the lines, too. The script also contained notes from the show's creators, and we were thrilled to learn that Sherman Edwards, who came up with the idea for the show and composed the songs, had taught history at a high school near us. Our tradition of watching 1776 continued after we grew up. We eventually got our parents a DVD. When our mom went into memory care, my sisters and I would sit with her and sing her favorite songs from the musical. I still have that libretto of 1776. I have to turn the pages carefully so the corners we folded over to mark important scenes don't break off. Next to each line of the script, you can find one of our initials, noted so that we could learn our lines for our bare-bones, three-person productions. If you want us to do it for you, don't worry, we still know it. Edward Grinnan, Editor Emeritus. What's more American than standing for the national anthem on baseball's opening day? Hope springs anew as the long major league season unfolds, 162 empty pages to be filled with our dreams and heartbreak. No sport is more embedded in our culture, and yet it is quintessentially an immigrant's game, a time-honored portal for new Americans to make their mark on our national character. They came from all over the world to play this game of ours. When I was a young writer in New York, an opening day ticket was beyond my reach. Still, I take the subway to the Bronx, buy a hot dog, and watch the fans stream into Yankee Stadium, drawing on their energy. I'd hear the strains of the national anthem, lower my dog, and stand at attention. My most indelible baseball memory came when I was a college student crewing one of the big ships hauling iron ore across the Great Lakes. My ship, the Roche, was drifting down the Detroit River on a soft summer evening. Sitting on a hatch cover, I felt a restless yearning as the Motor City skyline slipped by. I missed my team, the Detroit Tigers. Tiger Stadium stood not far from the river. The captain had cut back the engines due to the swift current. All at once, I heard the stadium crowd roar, though it sounded like a collective sigh at that distance, and a speck of white, like a tiny moon, arced above the rim of the stadium, through the wash of lights and high into the dusk, hanging in the sapphire sky before falling back to earth, a routine fly ball. For that instance, I felt a part of something and not so alone, sitting on the deck of a freighter. So at the start of every season, I say a prayer of thanks for the uniquely American blessing of baseball, a gift that brings us together. Since America was founded, we have been strengthened, probably even saved, by the prayers of our people. Norman Vincent Peale. This Sand Dollar Became a Heaven-Sent Sign by Jackie Clemens Miranda. Finding the perfect sea creature reminded her that she was never alone. Gentle waves lapped at my bare feet as I walked along the Jersey shore on an overcast day last summer. Sometimes I could almost hear God's voice in the whisper of the water. I listened for him, but lately he had been silent, even here at the ocean. The silence only made me miss my mother more, as if I were grieving her death all over again, feeling the sharp, fresh pain of being alone without her. I tried to take comfort in the cool tickle of the water, the slight pull around my ankles as it changed course. I shielded my eyes from the sun and turned to see how far I'd walked. Traces of my footprints showed in a long chain in the wet sand, a solitary pair of footprints. There were other people out walking, a few children hunting for shells, a man with a dog, fishermen here and there. I dug my big toe into the sand, unearthing a scallop shell. Mom would like this one, I thought. Perhaps she would have kept it in the treasure box I'd found when I was cleaning out her apartment. I'd packed up her clothes, marked items for donation, gathered up keepsakes for the family to sort through together. When I first came across the box, I didn't know what it was. I opened it, expecting to see old letters or documents she'd tucked away. Instead, I found a collection of things that didn't go together. I ran my hand through the treasures. A matchbook, a round stone, a little carved bird. Memories that had meant something to Mom, but were a mystery to me. Then I spotted what looked like a flat disc and freed it from the jumble. A sand dollar with a hook on it, made to hang on a Christmas tree. There was a year painted on it, too, 1989. I continued walking down the beach, leaving the scallop shell for someone else to discover. I had a sand dollar to think about. I'd recognized it in Mom's treasure box right away. She'd given it to me in the spring of that year, 1989, the year I was expecting a baby at Christmas. Mom didn't yet know that I'd lost the baby. She was so happy when she gave me the little present to open. "I saw it and thought of you," she said, and when I opened the gift, I burst into tears. "Honey, what's wrong?" She took me in her arms and let me cry. I didn't know how she could understand me through my tears. "I'm here," she kept saying. "Just cry and cry. I'm not going to leave you." Safe in her arms, in her love, I knew that everything would be okay. Her gift of the sand dollar had been forgotten, at least by me. I didn't even wonder about it as I struggled through that Christmas, but finding it years later in Mom's treasure box told me it was her way of keeping her promise. I could almost feel her loving arms wrapped around me now on this beach, hear her reassuring words, "I'm here." I took another step and stumbled. I plopped right onto the sand. Something in the surf had caught itself between my toes. "Hey there," a fisherman called. He ran over to help me. "You okay?" "Oh, I'm fine," I said, getting up. I put a hand on his shoulder to balance myself and pulled whatever it was out from between my toes. I held it up in amazement. A perfect sand dollar, whole and unbroken. It was a message. God's reassurance crashed over me like an ocean wave. "That's a really nice one," the fisherman said. "Sand dollars almost never make it to shore in one piece. Not around here anywhere. I brushed my treasure and held it close on the walk home. God had made the same promise Mom did. I was never, ever alone. How Hearing God's Voice Provides Comfort and Reassurance by Kaylin Kopisch. Whether it's a whisper in our hearts or an audible voice, God reaches us in ways we can't ignore. Go back into the house. Sandra Farney of Reno, Nevada, was backing out of her driveway when she heard the voice. It was a man's voice coming from inside her own mind, cutting through her thoughts with surprising force. Shocked, Sandra slammed on her brakes. She debated going back inside, but she was late for work. She had to go. Then she heard the voice again. It was more insistent. Go back into the house now. This time she got out of the car and ran inside her home. She checked each room. All seemed fine. Then she opened the back door to check the yard, which her two dogs had access to via a dog door. She was met with a horrifying sight. One of her dogs, Goofy, was hanging from the fence, vines wrapped around his neck. He wasn't moving. Sandra raced to free him, frantically tearing at the vines. Goofy collapsed into her arms, gasping for air. He was stunned, but otherwise unharmed. Sandra held Goofy close until he calmed down. I cut down all the vines to make sure this nightmare could never happen again, Sandra said. And with each cut, I thanked God for a divine voice that saved Goofy. What Sandra experienced, hearing a divine voice, is miraculous but not as uncommon as we might think. Adam Powell, a research associate at Durham University in England, spent 4 years studying this phenomenon as part of a research project called Hearing the Voice. Powell estimates that 5 to 15% of the population has one of those unusual or anomalous auditory experiences in their lifetime. Accounts of divine voices vary greatly, from when it happened to how it happened and what the voice sounded like. For Sandra, the voice was internal but masculine. Powell says that this experience is fairly common. However, other people report the voice was neither male nor female. Some say that the voice came from outside themselves, almost as if someone were standing right next to them. It's also somewhat common for people to say it came from their right side, Powell adds. Whether the voice was internal or external, Powell noted several similarities. Experiencers said the voice was clearly distinct from their own internal voice, that it was speaking directly to them, and that it was trying to help them. Frequently, the voice offers clarification around a particular problem. Sometimes it's prophetic. Other times it gives its listeners direction in life and purpose. Often people report that this mysterious voice provides comfort and reassurance. These various accounts of what a divine voice sounds like and how it manifests don't negate the idea that it's God speaking. Laura Harris Smith, ND, a pastor and author of the book Seeing the Voice of God, says that experiencing God's voice differently actually aligns with Scripture. Smith points to several stories in the Bible in which people heard God's voice differently. Paul receiving a message from God on the road to Damascus. John hearing a voice from heaven after he baptized Jesus. Elijah when he went searching for the voice of God. Moses hearing God's voice from the burning bush. In Scripture, it happened in different ways for different people, she says. Sometimes it was an external, audible sound. Sometimes it was a small voice. It's going to be different for everybody because everybody is different. In some cases, the divine voice can even sound like someone we know. This happened to Jen Myers of Aurora, Colorado. She'd recently lost her close friend, Kit, to an autoimmune disease. One day, while driving alone, she approached an intersection. The light turned green. She was about to step on the gas to go when a voice rang out next to her. No. Jen slammed on the brakes just as a car blew through the red light. She was safe, but it had been close. Jen recognized the voice that warned her. It was Kit's. It had come from the passenger seat, almost as if Kit had been in the car with her. I don't know if it was Kit or God speaking through Kit, but I was saved from a serious accident, Jen said. She later wondered if she heard Kit's voice because it was a voice she knew and trusted. Perhaps God had used Kit's voice to be certain Jen would listen and stop just in time. But how can we be sure that the voice we are hearing is God's? Smith says that aside from an innate sense of knowing within your soul, there's another way to determine whether the voice is divine. No matter what it is, there are times when the voice is going to tell you practical things, when it's going to tell you helpful things. It will align with God's written word, she says, and it will never harm you or anyone else. While voice hearing can be a symptom of mental illness, the main difference is the feeling the experiencer is left with. According to Powell, people who hear voices due to a mental health condition typically report negative effects. They can feel distressed, threatened, or a loss of control. Whereas those who hear a divine voice most frequently feel comfort, encouragement, and a sense of peace. That peaceful, comforting feeling imparted by the voice is so all-encompassing that some people report a physical sensation of warmth whenever they remember it. That lasting, positive impact is what Marta Kennedy of Springfield, Ohio, took from her experience. Marta was packing for a trip with her daughter, Trudy, who had breast cancer. They were going to a special clinic a few towns over for her treatment and planned to spend the night. As she packed, Marta suddenly heard a voice telling her to pack scissors. It was a gentle, calm voice, she said, a medium tone, not a man or a woman. It felt close by, like it was in the room with me. Marta brushed it off. Why would she need to bring scissors? I said, pack scissors, the voice insisted. Marta relented and tossed a pair of scissors into her suitcase. She and Trudy went to the appointment and then to the hotel room. Trudy was exhausted. She just wanted to put the hospital visit behind her and relax, but her patient armband was plastic and difficult to remove. Exasperated, she pulled at it. No luck. Mom, she said, you don't happen to have any scissors, do you? Marta was shocked. Actually, I do have scissors, she said. I was instructed to bring them. She explained the voice to Trudy, who was amazed. It brought joy and wonder to both of them after a long, stressful day. They even got matching scissor charms for their charm bracelets, so they never forget it. I know that removing hospital bracelets might not be a big issue, but it was quite apparent that the voice I heard needed to get my attention, Marta said of the experience. Perhaps had I not packed scissors, we might have missed this joy. Marta wasn't anticipating hearing from God, but the experience left her with a beautiful memory from an otherwise difficult time. Indeed, it is the unexpectedness of hearing a voice that is often another indicator that it is divine. It's common for people to hear God's guidance when they are praying, or to hear the comforting voice of a deceased loved one after their death. However, Powell was surprised in his studies by the number of people who heard a voice when they weren't praying for any sort of guidance or direction, or even when they didn't have a strong faith background. Oftentimes, they were thinking about something unrelated, he said, and then suddenly this voice says something that had nothing to do with what they were focused on. This proves to many experiencers that the voice did not originate from themselves, but came from somewhere else, a source they knew what they needed in that moment. Each of us experiences God in our own unique way because each of us is unique in God's eyes. Whether this voice is a whisper in our hearts, a booming pronouncement, or the gentle voice of a friend, God reaches us in ways we can't ignore. Finding a Profound Sense of Peace by Edie Melson. A tearful military mom, racked with worry, experiences a sudden rush of comfort from God. Have mercy on me, my God. Have mercy on me, for in you I take refuge. I will take refuge in the shadow of your wings until the disaster is past. Psalm 57, verse 1. The world around us is heavy with conflict, from wars on foreign soil to the violence here at home. It's hard not to approach each day waiting for calamity to strike. I struggled with this melancholy mindset when our son was first in the military. Every whisper of global strife tugged at my heart and nibbled away at the sense of peace I fought to hold on to. The harder I tried to keep it all together, the more my shaky foundation crumbled. One morning, I awoke to a new set of casualties announced on the morning news, and I couldn't take it any longer. I crawled back into bed, buried my face in the pillow, and sobbed my fears out to God. I didn't hold anything back. I put into words all the things I had been too scared to face. And then I felt a profound sense of peace wash through me. It almost seemed as if God had his hand on my back, comforting and reassuring me. Where once I'd felt anguish, now I was filled with the quiet sense that God was there with me. I knew for certain that he cared deeply about the fears I carried. More than that, he had somehow taken those fears from me, and I was released from that burden. I sat up, dazed in my mood, and reached for my Bible. I wanted to find an explanation for what had happened. I opened directly to Psalm 57 and began reading. There it was, the perfect description of what I just experienced. As long as I'd been trying to cope on my own, I'd been standing without protection. The moment I dove into the protection of God by sharing all my fears, He provided the refuge I so desperately craved. This wasn't my last day of tears, but it was the last day of utter despair, because that day I learned how to speak refuge from the only one who could truly provide it. Today we invite you to ask boldly. And God raised us up with Christ and seated us with Him in the heavenly realms in Christ Jesus. Ephesians 2, verse 6. My huge female cat, Pokey, loves to sit in my lap while I watch TV. She curls her extra large body with practiced precision. Rarely is there more than a stray foot hanging off my lap until Dr. Phoebe's shows up. We inherited Dr. Phoebe's, named for a sci-fi movie character, from our son. When Ron moved from home into an apartment, he left his cat behind. Now Dr. Phoebe's belongs to me. Wait, I belong to him. If Dr. Phoebe's decides my lap makes the perfect resting place, Pokey's presence doesn't faze him. He silently jumps on the sofa beside me and inches his front paws onto the side of my thigh. Soon his shoulders and front end have displaced half of Pokey. She glares at him, but he keeps going. Little by little, Dr. Phoebe's scoots farther onto my lap until he's pushed Pokey off. I sometimes forget how big Jesus' lap is. If I hear a friend talk about the favor Jesus did for her, I'm tempted to think, "Well, you never did that for me, Lord," which is pretty catty. Jesus reminds us that He has lots of room on His lap, plenty of blessings for all of us. I don't need to whine or feel left out. I just need to climb up and ask. Faith step. Close your eyes and imagine sitting on Jesus' enormous lap with many other believers sitting there too. Ask Him for a favor. He has plenty to go around. Some Amazing Facts About Seashells by Diana Aiden. On a family vacation in Florida, discovering the wonder of looking for shells at the beach. My sisters and I recently returned from visiting our favorite retired couple in Florida, aka our parents. We spent 6 consecutive days on the beach for about 6 hours each. We take the beach very, very seriously. It's practically a full-time job. I usually read books on the beach. My mom and sister Kristen, meanwhile, love collecting shells. They fill their pockets, bags, and just about any container they can find with seashells, then take them home and craft all kinds of beachy things out of them. On the last day of our trip, I got into the family business of collecting shells, too. I'd grab handfuls of sand in the shallow part of the water and pick out any shell treasures. I'm so used to taking shells for granted, especially with the surplus of shell crafts being churned out by my mom and sister. But I couldn't help but marvel at the shells I found. Some were no bigger than a chocolate chip. Others had intricate designs and patterns. It was incredible. I was so intrigued by the shells in Florida that I decided to do a little digging about them online. Here's what I uncovered. Shells are the protective outer layer, aka external skeletons, of mollusks. There's an entire beach of shells in Western Australia that's over 74 miles long and more than 32 feet deep in shells. It's called, appropriately, Shell Beach. Shells that open to the left are very rare. In fact, according to Mental Floss, 9 out of 10 shells open to the right. People have been collecting shells since way, way back in the day. A shell collection was even found preserved at Pompeii. It's unknown how many seashell species exist, but there are as many as 200,000 different species of mollusks. Shells were once used as currency. The perfect holes you sometimes see in shells were most likely made by predators who tried to drill their way in. Shells range in size, color, shape, and texture, and often for a good reason, to ward off predators. Pearls are a pretty miraculous feat. According to the Telegraph, a Finnish pearl takes 15 to 20 years. That's why a ton of oysters might yield as few as 3 pearls, and the chances of them being perfect spheres are literally 1 in a million. Well done, pearls! An Inspiring Message in the Sand by Anita Shacker. Above all else, she wanted to be a grandmother. And then a miracle happened. Walking the beach alone wasn't how I wanted to spend that Saturday. I worked hard all week, and I looked forward to the weekends with my family. Unfortunately, my grown kids didn't always want to sit at home with me. I'd hoped by this time in my life I'd have grandkids to visit, but it wasn't to be. I strolled slowly up and down, digging my toes into the wet sand. The smell of the salty air and the roar of the surf soothed me. What a delight it would be to have a little companion on my beach visits. I just have to be patient, I told myself. I'll have grandchildren if and when it's meant to be. I sat down on a sand dune. As I stared at the sea, I suddenly felt blessed to have the healthy family I did have. Two sons, 16 and 22, and a daughter, 14, and my oldest son, Mike, who would have been married 3 years. I got up and continued my walk, but I only made it 20 yards before I stopped in my tracks. Someone had written the word Grandma in the sand. It felt like a sign. When I got home, Mike called. He usually called once a week to check in. It was always good to hear his voice. Hi, Mom, he said cheerfully. I couldn't resist asking. Do you have any news to share, I said, remembering the writing in the sand. No, Mom, he said, laughing. No babies. You'll be the first to know, I promise. Mike and his wife were good-natured about my prodding. Oh, well, I thought. I guess the sign was meant for someone else. Some lucky lady, that was for sure. You're all I need to be happy, I said. It was true. Thanks, Mom, he said. We'll see you later in the week. We were all getting together to celebrate my middle son Mark's birthday. By the time he blew out the candles on the cake, I was so caught up in celebrating the family, I already had forgotten about my walk on the beach and the writing in the sand. Mark opened his presents, and last, a card for Mike and his wife. Am I the first to know? Mark asked, after reading the note inside. Mike and his wife looked at each other. No, Mike said. Mom was. Yes, Mark was going to be an uncle, and Mike was going to be a father after all. He'd found out just after he'd called. 13 years later, I still walk the beach, only now I have not one, but a half dozen grandkids on the journey with me. Some lucky lady, for sure. A devotion. Though you have not seen him, you love him, and even though you do not see him now, you believe in him and are filled with an inexpressible and glorious joy. 1 Peter 1, verse 8. I have a thing for cats. Not a crazy thing, just a one-can-never-have-too-many mindset. This year, within 6 months, I said goodbye to Happy and Puddin', both too sick to go on. That left me only with Dr. Phoebe's and Pokey lolling around our huge house. I needed another fur baby to fill my broken heart. After several months, I was ready to add a kitten, but when I researched the Humane Association's adopting fees, my checkbook shrieked in alarm. I would need to save up this time, not just run to the shelter, pick out a pretty cat, and write a small check. I set aside $5 a week for my new kitty fund. After several months, I had enough for the adoption fee. About that time, my vet told me she had been bottle feeding Wally, a male kitten someone found abandoned in a ditch. When she sent me his photo, I fell in love with him. But he wouldn't be weaned for 2 weeks. I counted the days. We adopted Wally last weekend. He was worth the long wait. But my anticipation during the wait to meet him pales compared to my eagerness to meet Jesus. The more I think about him and talk to him, the more excited I am to be in his presence forever. I will finally get to worship in person the one who gave his life for me, who loves me like no one else can or ever will. I can only imagine. By Jeanette Lavelli. That's all the time we have for today's Guidepost program. If you have questions about anything I have read, please call Audio Reader at 785-864-4600 or toll free at 1-800-772-8898 for more information. My name is Deb Turpin. Thanks for joining me.
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2: Good morning and welcome to Inspiration and Religion. This is Lynn Segerbrecht, and I'll be continuing today with Ann Lamott's book, Grace Eventually, Thoughts on Faith. Continuing with the chapter, Near the Lagoon, 2004. The town and the townspeople had grown up since I'd been away. I checked in with a number of the grown-up kids I'd been closest to when I was in my 20s, as if they were on a birding list at Audubon Canyon Ranch. They had been elementary school age then, or teenagers. I had driven them around town once when I was on acid. I had slept with some of their fathers, but they had adored me because I was a good listener, funny, and halfway between their parents' ages and their own. I thank God that they survived loving me. Many of them now had kids of their own who were on the tire swings we had passed. Their parents were grandparents or ersatz grandparents, broader in the beam and going gray. The former kids were in their 30s now, and a number of them appear to be drinking a lot or drug addicted. This can be a tough town. The light on the lagoon and the field shifted constantly, bright in contrast to the glower of the morning. The tide was so high that it looked as if the lagoon could have leaped over the meadow into the clearing where we had gathered. At the same time, I felt that happiness seeing these old friends. I kept saying to my companions, God, I hope so-and-so isn't here. And then that person would suddenly appear. Sometimes it was an old lover, or one of the women I had betrayed, or someone I had dropped or been dropped by. I had tried to clean things up efficiently when I got sober. But with wounds to the heart, the healing is expensive and circuitous. Still, in each case, everyone wanted to hug and kiss me eventually. The morning rain had left a sprinkly shine on the leaves. It had been 22 calendar years since I had moved, but my relationship to this town and these people has always taken place outside time. Maybe it was all those drugs or the suspended animation of my father's long illness, but I don't think so. It feels more like the way soul time passes, like when your baby turns 1 week old, or when you're with someone who will probably die that day. But now I was with all these people, some of them firebrand activists, but most of them regular old people, and it felt quite natural. We had gone beyond an absurd and terrible time in our lives. The first 4 years of George W. Bush's presidency, then tapped into ordinariness and let it guide us to this gathering. That is what happens in fairy tales. The wound or the danger guides you straight into the heart of itself, and you end up finding you. I found some of that yesterday by the lagoon, that mysterious, shy familiarity with a community that had helped form me. I was there because 9 months before, some people had gotten to such a level of fear and frustration with the government that instead of stopping off and saying, this is so fucked and so hopeless, they had decided to register as many mothers as they could in swing states by writing to them. And they invited me to help raise money for their effort. The first month, they sent out 5,000 letters. By Election Day 2004, they had sent out 201,000, 5,000 alone on the day before the fundraiser. Some people might think that writing letters to unregistered women voters is a pathetic howling in the wind, totally self-serving, like being willing to face people from a sometimes messy past and trying to make amends. This is how the pendulum shifts slowly in the other direction, by the very act of howling in the wind, which always blows back eventually, a breeze carrying seeds. People seem to love my reading, which lasted half an hour. I realized that I will always be family to the people of this town. It got cold not long after I finished. The clouds that had threatened rain were breaking up, but kept hanging there in front of the sun, like memories. On top of everything, I felt grief and a deep, scary discomfort. In a fairy tale, you often have to leave the place where you have grown comfortable and travel to a fearful place full of pain and search for what was stolen or confront the occupying villain. It takes time for the resulting changes to integrate themselves into the small, funky moments that make up our lives. All that mess I had made, all that love and damage, all those connections, those ghosts and those children who were parents to the children on the swings. All of this was part of the lava lamp beside me, inside my life. It was like finding a long-lost heirloom. 35 years ago, at the Fillmore in San Francisco, or more recently at Peace Marches, the energy would sometimes pull in a direction you wanted to go, where what you were doing was real and counted. It was going to work. Then all of a sudden, people would pass a balloon around overhead, and everyone would tap it as it floated by, lifting all that energy with the lightest touch. Lost and found. If I don't have red, I use blue. Pablo Picasso. Steinbeck Country. In Salinas, word went out. This is how many tribal stories begin. Word goes out to the people of a community that there is a great danger or that a wrong is being committed. This is how I first found out that the governor planned to close the public libraries in Salinas, making it the largest city in the United States to lose its libraries because of budget cuts. Without getting into any mudslinging about whether or not our leaders are clueless, bullying, non-reading numbskulls, let me just say that when word went out that the three libraries, the John Steinbeck, the Cesar Chavez, and El Gavilan, were scheduled for closing, a whole lot of people rose up as one to say, "This does not work for us." Salinas is one of the poorest communities in the state of California, and one of the richest counties in the country. The city and the surrounding area serve as the setting for so many of Steinbeck's great novels. Think farm workers, fields of artichokes and garlic, faded stucco houses stained with dirt, tracts of ticky-tacky housing, James Dean's face in East of Eden, strawberry fields, and old gas stations. Now think about closing the libraries there, closing the buildings that hold the town's books, all those stories about people and wisdom and justice and life and silliness and laborers bending low to pick the strawberries. You'd have to be crazy to bring such obvious karmic repercussions down on yourself. So in early April, a group of writers and actors fought back, showing up in Salinas for a 24-hour emergency read-in. My sad 60s heart roared like an eagle at contemplating the very name, Emergency Read-In. George W. Bush and John Ashcroft had tried for years to create a country the East German state could only dream about, empowering the government to keep track of the books we checked out or bought, all in the name of national security. But the president and the attorney general hadn't counted on how passionately writers and readers feel about the world, or at any rate, the worlds contained inside the silent spines of books. We came together because we started out as children who were saved by stories. Stories read to us at night when we were little. Stories we read by ourselves, in which we could get lost and thereby found. Some of us had grown up to become people with loud voices, which the farm workers and their children needed. And we were mad. Show a bunch of writers a sealed library and they see red. Perhaps we were a little sensitive or overwrought, but in this case, we saw a one-way tunnel into the dark. We saw the beginnings of fascism. A free public library is a revolutionary notion. And when people don't have free access to books, then communities are like radios without batteries. You cut people off from essential sources of information, mythical, practical, linguistic, political, and you break them. You render them helpless in the face of political oppression. We were not going to let this happen. Writers and actors came from San Francisco and San Jose, from all around. Maxine Hong Kingston came from Oakland. Hector Elizondo drove up from Los Angeles, as did Mike Farrell. The poet Jose Montoya drove from Sacramento, 4 hours away. Elisa Valdez Rodriguez flew all morning to be there. I drove down from the Bay Area with the Buddhist writer and teacher, Jack Kornfield. When we arrived, the lawn outside the Chavez Library held only about 150 people, not the throngs we had hoped for, but the community was especially welcoming and grateful. And the women of Code Pink, who helped organize the event, kept everyone's spirits up. It's hard to be depressed when activists in pink feather boas are kissing you. Many people had pitched tents on one side of the library where they could rest through the night while the readings were proceeding on stage. Can you imagine the kind of person who is willing to stay up all night in the cold to keep a few condemned libraries open? Well, not me, baby. I was going home to my own bed that night, but then I saw some of my parents' old friends who were planning to stay. People who have been protesting and rallying in civil rights and peace marches since I was a girl. People who had driven from San Francisco because they've always known that the only thing that keeps a democracy functioning is the constant education of its citizens. If you don't have a place where the poor, the marginalized, and the young can find out who they are, then you have no hope of maintaining a free and civilized society. We were there to celebrate some of the rare intelligence capabilities that our country can actually be proud of, those of librarians. I see them as healers and magicians. Librarians can tease out of inarticulate individuals enough information about what they are after to lead them on the path of connection. They are trail guides through the forest of shelves and aisles. You turn a person loose who has limited skills, and he'll be walloped by the branches. But librarians match up readers with the right books. Hey, is this one too complicated? Then why don't you give this one a try? Inside the library were Hispanic children and teenagers and their parents and a few old souls. They sat in chairs reading, stood surveying the bilingual collection, and worked at the computers. These computers are the only ones that a lot of people in town have access to. The after-school literacy and homework programs at the libraries are among the few safe places where parents can direct their children away from the gangs. On this afternoon, parents read to their children in whispered Spanish, and the air felt nutritious. As Mary Lopez once said, sometimes a person needs a story more than food to stay alive. I went back outside. Poets of every color were reading. People milled around with anti-war placards. Libros sí, bombas no. Older members of the community told stories from legends, history, their own families. Fernando Suarez stepped up to the mic and spoke of his 19-year-old son, who had died not long before in Iraq. Suarez spoke first in English and then in Spanish, as he does frequently around the country, and your heart could hardly beat for the sadness. Maybe in Oaxaca, children are still hearing the stories that the elders tell, but these kids in Salinas are being raised by television sets. They are latchkey kids. Their parents work for the most part in the fields and in wealthy homes. If you are mesmerized by televised stupidity and don't get to hear or read stories about your world, you can be fooled into thinking that the world isn't miraculous. And it is. The media attention brought in enough money, partly as a result of that day, to keep the libraries open for a whole year. You might not call this a miracle exactly, but if you had been at the emergency read-in, you would see that it was at least the beginning of one. A bunch of normally self-obsessed artist types came together to say to the people of Salinas, "We care about your children, your stories, and your freedom. Something has gone so wrong in this country that needs to be fixed, and we care about that. Reading and books are medicine. Stories are written and told by and for people who have been broken, but who have risen up or will rise if attention is paid to them. Those people are you and us. Stories and truth are splints for the soul, and that makes today a sacred gathering. Now we were all saying, pass it on." Shadows. Late one night, I got into a cab at the San Francisco airport and headed home after two nights of travel. I was tired and rattled after a turbulent flight, so I was grateful that the organizers of the conference where I had just spoken had arranged for a car to pick me up and take me home. The driver was waiting for me in the baggage area, wearing a black suit and tie, holding a sign with my name on it. He was very handsome, like Marlon Brando, and must have weighed close to 400 pounds. I had spoken that day on spirituality, and therefore felt evolved enough to know his body and biography were not who he was, that his soul, the glow of the eternal divine deep inside him, was the truth of his identity. People stared at him as we walked through the airport to the parking lot. I walked tall and protectively beside him. It goes without saying that many people see fatness as a moral matter that everyone can agree on. They believe that even Jesus was deeply offended, that he hated heavy people. But those parts had to be taken out of the Gospels because they were so cruel. In the car, Mozart was on the radio, a clarinet concerto so piercingly beautiful that something inside me woke up with a myoclonic jerk, like someone revived with smelling salts or waking abruptly after dozing off at the movies. I closed my eyes to listen. When the piece ended and I opened my eyes, we were driving past the graveyards of Colma, 10 minutes from the airport, where naturally a girl's thoughts turned to how many veterans were buried there and how she feels about Chicken Hawk leadership. I was used to this. I had been angry all summer. let alone the last few years, as things in Iraq continued to deteriorate. And this anger, combined with a month of intensely hot weather,

If you want to feel loving, I coached myself, do something loving. This is basic soul care. I don't even know what that means, soul. Traditionally, it is believed to be the component of ourselves that survives physical death, a reflection of the holy, made up of light and breath and silence and love, of everything ancient and of babies about to be born. C.S. Lewis said, "You don't have a soul. You are a soul. You have a body." If this is right, we have a purpose, which is to shine, like the moon shining in the sky. Or to paraphrase the old bumper sticker, think globally, shine locally. So I tried through clenched teeth to shine. I offered him gum, the communion of dentine. We chewed gum together and listened to the classical station, Instant Church. The music was beautiful. Now a Bach partita, but I wasn't riveted as before with Mozart. When I had felt the thing inside me come to pure attention, a dog being offered bacon. I used to imagine the soul as the gentle, intelligent energy at the steering wheel of my body, until I realized that the driver of me was usually late and punitive on the road. Then for a while I saw it as the one-year-old cartoon baby Maggie Simpson, attentive and good, until I shared my insight with Sam, who snapped, "Oh my God, Mom, I guess you forgot that she shot Mr. Burns." I love Gerard Manley Hopkins' line about the soul, "The dearest freshness deep down things." And that seems pretty close. But lately, I've been imagining it also as a baby kangaroo, several months old, peering over its mother's pouch with big peepers at the world as she carried it around, infinitely safe. Highway 280 became 19th Avenue, the main road to the Golden Gate Bridge, and led past San Francisco State, where in the 60s my dad took us to rallies at which students and professors protested Sam Hayakawa's tenure. Past all the places on 19th, where my tennis partners and I used to hang out after long mornings on the public courts. And then right before 19th, swerves sharply to become 13th, or Park Presidio, the driver made a sudden left into Golden Gate Park. "What are you doing?" I asked. "I know a shortcut," he said. He turned off the radio, which, since the cemetery, had been my main signal to okayness. Without it, panic flared inside me. "There is no shortcut. 19th Avenue is the shortest way. What are you doing?" I asked again, really afraid. I could see in the streetlight from the deserted boulevard his long, fat fingers gripping the steering wheel, his long, strangly fingers. He laughed. "Oops," he said, and laughed his Beavis and Butthead laugh. It was like an elevator making an ominous sound. Thick trees overhung the road and blocked out the moon. I had no water with me, and my mouth was dry, my tongue like Velcro. The driver looked at me in the rearview mirror. I wanted to scream. It was so dark. His hands were so huge. And I was so alone. "What are you doing?" I asked again. "Someone told me about a shortcut," he said. As we drove deeper into the dark, desolate woods, I said sharply, "You must go back to 19th Avenue." But he kept on driving, and he stopped talking to me. "Excuse me," I said. "Excuse me." I would have called the cops, but I didn't have a cell phone. I thought about borrowing his as a test. If he lent it to me, it meant I didn't have to call the cops. If he didn't, then I had leapt out of the car. But I just sat tight, so tight, tight as a sphincter. We had been only 10 minutes from the bridge,
and now we were in

0: no man's land. I'd been in the picnic fields here once the previous summer for a John Kerry fundraiser. But before then, I hadn't been to the west side of the park that often in the 30-plus years since I was a teenager, when my friends and I used to hitchhike to hear the Grateful Dead and Jefferson Airplane. I had taken Sam to the other side of the park many times when he was young, to the same places my father used to take me. Stowe Lake for paddleboat rides, the Crocodile Pit inside the Academy of Sciences, the Japanese Tea Garden, the DeYoung Museum, peace marches that ended up in the Haight-Ashbury. But I hadn't brought Sam to this side of the park because there wasn't that much going on, even during the day. The car now passed the deserted picnic grounds and then the barbecue pits, which made me think of the teenage boy in Marin who years ago killed his parents and burned the bodies in their backyard barbecue pit. But the driver did not stop to burn me up. Instead, he kept driving until we reached the buffalo paddocks. This felt like something of an improvement. I had loved this place when I was a small child. As a teenager, I used to come here with friends after school to smoke dope. The buffalo were always milling around their meadow, which they shared with red-winged blackbirds and regular old blackbirds and the occasional red-tailed hawk. Things could change on a dime when you were stoned. You might be blissing out on the park's beauty and your deeply developed Native American connection to the Great Spirit, communicating with one of the buffalo, feeling that it was talking to you. "Hello, sister mammal," it would say. Then all at once you'd be tweaking and thinking the buffalo were going to come roaring towards you, their mouths open wide like grizzlies. The driver pulled over. I thought about jumping out of the car, but I had no phone, and there was nothing but deserted darkness around, and God only knows what dangers lurk in the shadows. Plus, my laptop was in the trunk, also my toiletries and medications, my products. Without a phone or the courage to leave from the car, I did the only things I could think of. First, I got out my car key and clutched it in my right hand, the pen still in my left, and then I prayed the great helping prayer, which goes, "Help, help, help, help, help, help, help, help, help, help." And right then the driver reached for his cell phone and made a call. "I need to talk with my dispatcher," he said. I nearly swooned with relief. Then I heard a busy signal at the other end. Losing Lily would be the end of the world, in a way you can understand only if you know what a dear, precious being she is, or if you have a dog you adore, or if, like us, you have just barely, within the last few years, survived the loss of another dog. I started walking about more quickly, calling for her, clapping, but no Lily. Then way below me, down on the stretch of fire road, I saw a squirrel race toward where the road drops off, skipping like a pebble on water, faster than a speeding bullet. A minute or so later, from out of nowhere, I saw Lily bolt onto the same road, heading for the drop-off. "Good smell! Over there! Oh, my!" But as I started running down the hill after her, and before she hit the drop-off, she veered off to the right and disappeared on the side of the mountain I call the Canyon of Death. I made my boyfriend walk there once with me, and we were still trying to get over it. There is no path through the brush. It is dark and shadowy and steep and leads nowhere except to where a modern Bluebeard might bury his wives. I called and called, but I was too far from her. I ran toward the Canyon of Death and thought about all the mountain lions here and the coyotes and the rattlesnakes. I prayed as I ran, but Lily was not there when I got to the fire road. So again I clapped and called and prayed. Then I remembered teaching Sam that if you get lost, stay put. So I stood still and ran through every one of my skills, deficiencies, mental problems, and faith, all in the course of 5 minutes. But still no Lily. I looked around wildly. All I can say is that I didn't go into the total panic that would have hurt me physically, like rushing down the hillside into the canyon of death. God, when did I start worrying about falling down and breaking my hips? I'll tell you, about 3 days after my skin cleared up in my late 30s. I stayed put and called for her. It occurred to me that it was I who was lost, not Lily. I was so lost in the fear of loss, in the knowledge of all the places where the people and animals I love can go, where I can't follow. Like teenage Sam, and now Lily. As is usually the case, which I totally resent, I couldn't fix or save anything. I'm not a tracker. I'm just someone who loves a dog. All I could do was pray, to stay calm and hope that someone useful might appear, an EMT, or a ranger, or some scouts. If I had been where there was an obvious place to begin a search and rescue effort, I might have started there, but I wasn't. I could not be in my usual clunky, overly game, charge-ahead body, but because I couldn't bash my way through anything, I looked for spaces out of the corners of my eyes, and right where this guy opened, in the space where the fire road dropped off, the last person on earth I was expecting came along. It was Amanda, an old friend I bump into now and then. She had been sad the last few times I'd run into her, as she was going through a divorce after many years of marriage. She was with her golden retriever, Rocket, only 5, but already seriously arthritic, limping behind her. Amanda called out ecstatically. This was a godsend, as she said, because she so needed to talk. I walked toward her with my arms open for a hug, trying to figure out how to get rid of her so I could look for Lily. Amanda is usually the person to whom you turn when things are hard, but on this day she came with a heavy load of her own troubles. Taking apart a life with someone else is never much fun, especially with a child still at home, even when both parties feel it is the right thing to do. She told me that she was renting a U-Haul that afternoon to take her things out of the house that she had shared with her husband and where she had raised her child. She had a week until the realtors started showing the place. Rocket gimped around like Walter Brennan. I couldn't tell her that I didn't have time to listen because Lily was missing. When she finally took a breath, though, I did. Amanda started clapping, which is how we call Lily. Come on, Rocket, she exhorted, as if the dog worked canine for the FBI. But by now, he was lying down gasping. I think I'll run down to the parking lot and check, I said. No, no, we're going to help you, aren't we, Rocket? It was ridiculous. We walked around the fire road, clapping, calling, the panic and grief in me rising. My enchanted woods had turned into the dark forests of fairy tales. But looking at Amanda out of the corners of my eyes, I remembered what happens in fairy tales. The helper always appears in a form that doesn't look very helpful, yet that's who's going to get you out of the woods. In fairy tales, you have to stay open to the search and to goodness and generosity. So I tried to be that way, even though I wanted to yank Amanda and Rocket and get them to race around with me. But Rocket was not at all yankable at that point. He looked as if he needed a stretcher, so I was forced to be patient. We stayed put on the fire road, intermittently clapping and calling for Lily, while Amanda told me more about the U-Haul project. I listened, and that must have been enough for something to happen, call it grace or magic, or answered prayer, or coincidence. But because I was exactly where I was, not down in the canyon of death or heading to the parking lot, I was there when Lily appeared. All of a sudden, out of the corners of my eyes, I could see her, far away at the top of a hill, like Rin Tin Tin. I cried out for her, and Amanda clapped, and Lily bolted toward us. She eventually reached us, panting, the inside of her mouth dark with dirt. And after I chastised her and cried a little, and after Rocket leapt to his feet and threw himself at her, the four of us headed down the mountain. We walked toward the parking lot, so happy that we were not walking into the abyss, not today. I harangued a promise from Amanda that she would call our vet, Rob, who practices Eastern and Western medicine and has healed a number of our friends' hopeless cases. My Uncle Ben told me when I turned 21 that God works in mysterious ways, her tum-tum to perform. And apparently so does Rob. As it turned out, he had a cancellation that very afternoon and saw Rocket that day for the first of a dozen treatments, which, as God is my witness, Rocket did not even have a trace of a limp afterward. Tiny white wildflowers grew in the grass, and clover lined the trail, as at a girl's first communion. We reached an awning of eucalyptus and redwood, where it was much cooler, and stopped to listen to the sounds of the creek, a steady, deep burble, like a water engine, running and pouring over the rocks, and the rocks singing. Sam Wheel. A man writing on the meaning of rivers sang to me from the cloud of the world. Are you born? Are you born? Muriel Rukeyser from Are You Born? Chirin. By the time my child was born, I had seen two ultrasound images of him. He looked like a very nice person. Perfect, helpless, sleeping. I love that in a baby. I thought about him every few minutes during my pregnancy, talked to him, imagined our conversations as he grew, and lived for his arrival. But during labor, I began to realize how hard it was going to be without a partner or any money or an overabundance of maternal instincts. Also, that I did not like to spend time with children all that much. By then, of course, it was too late to reconsider why I wanted to have a child. Midway through the birth process, there was no way out. I couldn't say, let's just skip it, I have to go home now. This is the reason most first children get born. By the time it's too late to back out, you have already fallen desperately, pathetically in love with them. For too long, I had imagined holding him, smelling him, watching him grow, teaching him and reading to him and walking and studying and resting and splashing around in the ocean with him and comparing notes with him on the mean children in the park. I loved him intimately, sight unseen. Yet when he lay on my chest for the first time, part of me felt as if someone had given me a Martian baby to raise, or a Martian puppy, and I had no owner's manual, no energy, no clue as to what I was supposed to do. The other part of me felt as though I were holding my own soul. Now, all these years later, this still pretty much says it. Why did I, like many other single women, many gay men and women, many older women, and many other not-so-obvious parents, people who used to think they could never have kids, choose to do so? Let me say that not one part of me thinks you need to have children to be complete, to know parts of yourself that cannot be known any other way. People with children like to think this, although if you are not a parent, they hide it. Their belief that having a child legitimizes them somehow, validates their psychic parking tickets. They tell pregnant women and couples and one another that those who have chosen not to breed can never know what real love is, what selflessness really means. They like to say that having a child taught them about authenticity. This is a total crock. Many of the most shut down, narcissistic, selfish people on earth have children. Many of the most evolved, the richest in spirit, the most giving, choose not to. The exact same chances for awakening, for personal restoration and connection, exist for breeders and non-breeders alike. But some of us unlikely candidates did have children, and this is why I did. Instinct and all that. As for so many women, my body said, do it. My body kept looking at the watch on its wrist and moaning with worry. But parenthood is also a modus vivendi, an arrangement where people finally know or think they know what it's all about. You've had a kid. Your destiny has arrived. You're busy with extremely important things, and you're too committed and tired to pursue the petty obsessions you used to have. I had never had a particularly strong craving to procreate, except for earlier fantasies of wanting to be Marmee in Little Women, which of course was really a desperate longing to have a mother like Marmee, who cuddled endlessly and kept her weight down. Yet I somehow always assumed I would be a mother. I had a couple of abortions in my 20s, not because it would have been inconvenient for me to have a child, but because I was single, habitually broke, nomadic, and a practicing alcoholic. These abortions brought me anguish, but also the profound relief that they were the right and sane courses to take. Even so, I felt more and more of a longing to have a child someday. It was almost a calling, like the inexorable pull toward the life of a priest or a nun or a poet. When I got pregnant at 34, my assumption that I would be a mother dovetailed with the knowledge that it would be increasingly harder to conceive if too many more years passed. I might not ever get pregnant again. I was still single, habitually broke, nomadic, but by now I was 3 years sober and finally beginning to grow up. So I went forward with my pregnancy. With fear and anticipation and a shyness too, in the face of the enormity of becoming a parent. I had my friends' love and great relatives, especially my younger brother who lived down the street from me, and I knew, trusted, believed, and hoped a lot of things. My faith told me that my child and I would be covered, that God's love, as expressed in the love of my friends and family, would provide for us 100% of the time. This turned out to be true. God was most show-offy when things did not go according to my plans, which was approximately 90% of the time. A sober friend told me that while fear and confusion often swirl around us, faith is straight ahead. I trusted that even though I didn't know a thing about taking care of infants, toddlers, kids, or teenagers, I would be shown the next right step on a need-to-know basis. I trusted that other parents would help me every step of the way, and that if I did not keep secrets when motherhood was going particularly badly, there would be healing and enough understanding and stamina to get by. And this has proven to be true. I thought that there would be a little more downtime. That's a good one. I believe that at some point, rather early on, a quiet confidence would inform me, and it did sometimes. But I was stunned by how afraid I felt all the time, too. My friend Ethan says that being a parent means you go through life with the invisible muzzle of a gun held to your head. You may have the greatest joy you ever dreamed of, but you will never again draw an untroubled breath. And that's all the time we have for Inspiration in Religion. Thank you for listening. This has been Lynn Segebrecht.
1: Good morning. This is John Legess reading Brain Pickings Number 1, Some Thoughts on Hope, Cynicism, and the Stories We Tell Ourselves. Donating Equals Loving by Maria Popova. To live with sincerity in our culture of cynicism is a difficult dance, one that comes easily only to the very old, young and the very old. The rest of us are left to tussle with two polarizing forces ripping the psyche asunder by beckoning to it from opposite directions, critical thinking and hope. Critical thinking without hope is cynicism. Hope without critical thinking is naivete. Finding fault and feeling hopeless about improving the situation produces resignation. Cynicism is both resignation symptom and a futile self-protection mechanism against it. Blindly believing that everything will work out just fine also produces resignation, for we have no motive to apply ourselves toward making things better. But in order to survive, both as individuals and as a civilization, and especially in order to thrive, we need the right balance of critical thinking and hope. A plant needs water in order to survive, and needs the right amount of water in order to thrive. Overwater it, and it rots with excess. Underwater it, and it dries up inside. I thought about this recently in observing my unease, my seething cauldron of deep disappointment, with an opinion piece commenting on Arianna Huffington's decision to continue publishing necessary reporting on what's not working, political dysfunction, corruption, wrongdoing, etc., but to begin giving more light to stories that embody perseverance, creativity, and grace, of which we humans are capable. The writer criticizing Huffington's decision asserted, with ample indignation, that to privilege happy stories over unhappy ones is to present a false view of the world. Let's consider for a moment the notion of an unfalse view of the world, the journalistic ideal of capital T truth. Let's, too, put aside for now Hunter S. Thompson's rather accurate assertion that the possibility of objectivity is a myth to begin with. Since the golden age of newspapers in the early 1900s, we've endured a century of rampant distortion toward the other extreme, a consistent and systematic privileging of harrowing and heartbreaking news as the raw material of the media establishment. The complaint, which a newspaper editor issued in 1923, lamenting the fact that commercial interest rather than journalistic integrity determines what is published as the news, could well have been issued today, if anything. The Internet has only exacerbated the problem. The 20th century is both the golden age of mass media and a century marked by two world wars and the Great Depression, the AIDS crisis, and a litany of genocides. Viewed through that lens, it is the worst century mankind has endured, even worse than the bubonic plague of the Middle Ages, for those deaths were caused by a bacteria indifferent to human ideals and immune to human morality. This view of the 20th century, then, is frightening enough if true, but doubly frightening if untrue, and Steven Pinker has made a convincing case that it is indeed untrue. Then, in a grotesque embodiment of Mark Twain's wry remark that the worst things in life never happened to him, we have spent a century believing the worst about ourselves as a species and a civilization. Carl Sagan saw in books proof that humans are capable of working magic. The magic of humanity's most enduring books, the great works of literature and philosophy, lies in the simple fact that they are full of hope for the human spirit. News has become a sorcerous counterpoint to this magic, mongering not proof of our goodness and brilliance, but evidence of our basest capabilities. A related point of cynicism bears consideration. Coupled with the assertion that giving positive stories more voice distorts our worldview was the accusation that Huffington's motives were purely mercantile, a ploy to prey on Facebook's algorithms, which incentivizes heartening stories over disheartening stories. Could it be, just maybe, that not that people are dumb and shallow, and algorithms dumber and shallower, but that we've endured a century of fear-mongering from the news industry complex, and we finally have a way of knowing we're not alone in craving an antidote. That we finally have a cultural commons under which we can rally for an uprising. We don't get to decry the alleged distortion of a worldview until we've lived through at least a century of good news to even the playing field so ravaged by the previous century's extreme negativity bias. As for Huffington, while we can only ever speculate about another person's motives, for who can peer into the psyche of another and truly see into that person's private truth, this I continue to believe. The assumptions people make about the motives of others always reveal a great deal more about the consumers than the assumed about. This particular brand of cynicism is especially pronounced when the assumed about have received a certain level of success or public recognition. Take, for instance, an entirety like TED, something that began as a small, semi-secret groundswell that was met with only warmth and love in its first years of opening up to the larger world. And then it has reached a tipping point of recognition. TED, or TED, became the target of a rather petty and cynical criticism. Here is an entity that has done nothing more or less than to insist over and over that despite our many imperfections, we are inherently kind and capable and full of goodness. And yet, this isn't safe from cynicism. Let's return then to the question of what is true and false, and what bearing this question has, if any, on what we call reality. The stories that we tell ourselves, whether they be false or true, are always real. We act out of those stories, reacting to the realness. William James knew this when he observed, "My experience is what I agree to attend to. Only those items which I notice shape my mind." What storytellers do, and this includes journalists and TED and everyone in between who has a point of view and an audience, whatever its size, is help shape our stories of how the world works. At their very best, they can empower our moral imagination to envision how the world could work better. In other words, they help us mediate between the ideal and the real by cultivating the right balance of critical thinking and hope. Truth and falsehood belong to this mediation, but it is guided primarily by what we are made to believe is real. What we need, then, are writers like William Faulkner, who came of age in a brothel, saw humanity at its most depraved, and yet managed to maintain his faith in the human spirit. In his Nobel Prize acceptance speech, he asserted that the writer's duty is to help man endure by lifting his heart. In contemporary commercial media, driven by private interest, this responsibility to work in the public interest and for the public good recedes into the background. And yet, I continue to stand with E.B. White, who so memorably asserted that writers do not merely reflect and interpret life, they inform and shape life. That, the role of the writer, is to lift people up, not lower them down. Yes, people sometimes do horrible things, and we can speculate about why they do them until we run out of words and sanity. But evil only prevails when we mistake it for the norm. There is so much goodness in the world. All we have to do is remind one another of it, show up for it, and refuse to leave.
2: Hello, you're listening to the Psychology Minute. My name is Stephen Lee, Professor Emeritus in Educational Psychology at the University of Kansas. On today's Psychology Minute, we go back to the early 1800s when Franz Joseph Gall proposed that by feeling the bumps on and shapes of people's heads, you could predict their personality and emotional characteristics. This practice was called phrenology and was widely discredited by the mid-19th century. Rather than simply dismissing the notion of phrenology outright, Parker Jones and colleagues at the University of Oxford in a 2018 study decided to use modern brain imaging technology to test the phrenology theory. They used data from over 5,700 subjects from a healthy population from the world's largest brain imaging study to compare scalp curves and bumps to brain function. While it's true that there are some extreme cases where head size does affect mental capacities, in this study with healthy people, no relationship was found with bumps and curves of the head and brain function. So you can stop feeling your head and worry. This was the Psychology Minute. Thank you for listening.
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4: 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Sports/high school/football online vote. Treasure Coast's top QB for the 2026 high school football season. The 2026 high school football season is right around the corner, with teams currently sharpening their plays and formations in practice before the games finally arrive. As the regular season set to kick off in a matter of days, TC Palm is extending its preseason coverage to you, the fans, to forecast the players that will be prominent throughout the fall. We want to hear from the audience, where you have your chance to vote on the best player at their respective position. Our first poll begins players who touch the ball on virtually every play. Who is the Treasure Coast's best quarterback entering 2026? Treasure Coast Newspapers sought to find out, first with its definitive listing of the five best QBs in the area. Voting will be open until noon Tuesday, August 11. Patrick Bernado is a sports reporter for Treasure Coast Newspapers. He can be reached at 772-985-9692, on X at Pat Bernado or via email at bernado@gannett.com. Obituaries: All Alan Tapper, Dr. Alan James Tapper, 87 of Pittsburgh, Baltimore, and Stewart, passed peacefully July 23, 26. He is survived by his wife Judith Waller, of 66 years, son Drive S. Scott, Liz Tapper of Stewart, daughter Amy Tapper and son-in-law Adam Israel of NYC, grandchildren Alexander, Elise Tapper, Katie Tapper, Sasha Israel, Nikki Israel, and great-grandsons Wesley Irvin Tapper and Brooks Liam Tapper. He was a beloved visionary obstetrician, talented artist, and gregarious friend-maker. He may be the only dual citizen of Pittsburgh and Baltimore loved by Steelers and Ravens fans alike. To learn more about Alan, you may view the service from Sunday, July 26, 2026, from Sol Levinson and Brothers website or at https://vimeo.com/12127088994504B3FC02? 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Published in Treasure Coast. Craig C. Connell, 75, passed away July 31, 2026. 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Published in Treasure Coast. Fred Geary. Fred Ames Geary, born on June 23, 1927, in Vinyl Haven, Maine, passed away peacefully on July 17, 2026, in Vero Beach, Florida, at the age of 99. He was the son of Fred E. Geary and Sadie Ames. Fred proudly served his country in both the United States Army from 1945 to 1947 in Japan and the United States Air Force from 1948 to 1955 in the United Kingdom. His dedication to service exemplified his commitment to duty and honor. After his military career, Fred pursued higher education and earned a Ph.D. in education administration from the University of Connecticut in 1974. He dedicated his professional life to education, serving as an assistant principal in Connecticut, where he worked tirelessly to support students and educators alike. In his later years, Fred resided in Sebastian and Vero Beach, Florida, where he spent the last three decades of his life. He was a devoted father to Karen J. Ferguson and Greg F. Geary and a proud grandfather to Kristen Marie Ferguson and Molly Kathleen Ferguson. Fred's life was marked by service, education, and love for family and animals. His legacy will live on through those who knew him and loved him. Posted online on August 1, 2026. Published in Treasure Coast. Hugh Robert Beath. Hugh Robert Beath, 94, of Kennebunk, ME, and formerly of Vero Beach, Florida, passed away peacefully on July 21, 2026, while surrounded by his family. Hugh was born July 28, 1931, in LaGrange, Illinois, formerly Lyons Township, to Charles Philip Beath and Marion Kate Treadgold of Port Huron, MI. Hugh attended Lyons Township High School, and like his older brothers, Charles Philip and Douglas Blake, who predeceased him, was a gifted athlete playing varsity football, basketball, and golf. He attended the University of Michigan before entering the Army and serving in Germany. He graduated from the University of Illinois, where he was a member of Alpha Delta Phi fraternity. Hugh married Nancy Lee Davies on August 21, 1956. They would have celebrated their 70th wedding anniversary this year. Family was everything to Hugh, who is survived by his wife Nancy and their three children, Douglas, Lori, of Kennebunk, ME, Stuart, Laura, of St. Louis, Missouri, and Sally, the late Michael, Burke of Vero Beach, Florida. He has nine grandchildren, Stuart, Kat, Matt, Carissa, Ben, Allie, Annie, Sid, Haley, Jacob, William, Nicole, Claire, Mark, Cammie, Andrew, and nine great-grandchildren. He is also survived by his niece and nephews, Barbara, Tom, Peter, and Philip. Friends were also a huge part of Hugh and Nancy's life. In addition to lifelong friends from LaGrange, Illinois and Rye, New York, Hugh and Nancy were also blessed with dear friends from Vero Beach, Florida and Kennebunk, ME. Hugh started his business career at the investment banking and brokerage firm Hornblower and AMP, Weeks in Chicago. Hugh and Nancy then moved to Rye, New York, when Hugh went to work for Lehman Brothers, where he would become a partner and oversee global retail brokerage operations. Hugh then had executive roles at Hubline Incorporated and John Blair and AMP, Co. His final role was chairman and CEO of ADVO Systems. In 1992, Hugh retired and moved with Nancy to Stuart, Florida. In 1998, they moved to Vero Beach, Florida. Hugh and Nancy spent their summers in Kennebunk, ME, where Hugh enjoyed many of his days playing golf at his beloved Webhannet Golf Club. Hugh shot his age or better on numerous occasions, the last time at age 90 when he carded an 83 at Webhannet. For any memorials, please consider making a donation to the Webhannet Charitable Foundation or a charity of your choice. To share a memory or leave a message of condolence, please visit Hugh's Book of Memories page at www.bibberfuneral.com. Arrangements are in the care of Bibber Memorial Chapel, 67 Summer Street, Kennebunk, Maine. Posted online on July 28, 2026, published in Treasure Coast. James Jimmy Douglas Brooks, 83, passed away July 29, 2026. Arrangements provided by Hazley Funeral Home, Fort Pierce. Posted online on July 31, 2026, published in Treasure Coast. James Pence Jim passed away on July 29, 2026, at the age of 79, surrounded by his family. He will be remembered for his thoughtfulness, kindness, and his willingness to help others. He is survived by his wife, Linda, son, Byron, Michelle, and grandsons, Julian and Noah. The family will celebrate his life privately. To view the full obituary, go to www.dignitymemorial.com. Posted online on August 4, 2026, published in Treasure Coast. Joanne Willick. Joanne Adelaide Rodriguez Willick passed away on July 18, 2026, in Stuart, Florida, after a long battle with cancer. She was 68 years old. Born on October 11, 1957, in New York, New York, Joanne was the fourth child of Harold and Joan Rodriguez. She grew up in Greenwich, Connecticut, where she attended the Convent of the Sacred Heart. As a youth, Joanne was an award-winning golfer, and the game remained a lifelong passion she continued playing for most of her life. She went on to graduate from Rollins College in Winter Park, Florida. Joanne channeled her energy and drive into entrepreneurship, owning and operating Healthfully Yours, a successful health foods business in Stuart, Florida. She is survived by her beloved husband, Manfred Willick, their cherished dog, Lucky, and her four siblings, Pamela Sturrett, Lee Schneider, Harold Rodriguez, and Nancy Rodriguez. Joanne will be remembered for her spirit, her love of golf, and her dedication to healthy living, a passion she turned into her life's work. A celebration of life will be held at a later date. For those who wish to honor Joanne's memory, the family welcomes consideration of a memorial donation to First Tee, Treasure Coast, First Tee Florida Gold Coast .org/treasure-coast, or the Treasure Coast Hospice Foundation, treasurehealth.org/9/foundation. Posted online on July 26, 2026, published in Treasure Coast. Julia Wrights. Julia C. Julie Wrights died on Saturday, July 4, 2026, at the Tidewell Hospice House in Arcadia, Florida. She was 72 years old. Born and raised in Fort Pierce, during her teen years she worked as a fashion model, appearing in local TV commercials for Sears. She attended local schools and earned her cosmetology certification from Indian River Community College. Julie was a popular cosmetologist in Stuart before relocating to Arcadia in 2004, where she continued her career. She was predeceased by her parents, Charles and Lucille Wrights, younger sister, Catherine Browning, and her husband, Dennis Walton. Julie is survived by her partner, Chuck Ivester of Arcadia, her sister, Roberta Murray, Michael, of Jensen Beach, her brother-in-law, Brett Browning Sr. of North Hutchinson Island, her niece, Aubrey McGinn, Matthew, of Jensen Beach, her nephews, Dylan Murray, Kristen, of Fort Pierce and Brett Browning Jr. of Fort Pierce, as well as great-nephews Shayler Murray and Milo McGinn and great-niece Presley Murray. Julie was a gracious hostess who loved a good party and lived life to the fullest. She was loved and will be deeply missed. Posted online on July 29, 2026, published in Treasure Coast. Conrad John Bobinski, Jr. 86, passed away July 16, 2026. 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Services on July 31, 10 a.m. at Tallahassee National Cemetery. Posted online on July 25, 2026, published in Treasure Coast. Lee Hoppe. Dr. Lee Hoppe passed away on July 22, 2026, at the age of 79 at her home in Santa Fe, New Mexico, from metastatic melanoma. After retiring from Vero Beach, Florida, she chose Santa Fe as her home and returned to the high desert she had long loved. Throughout her years in women's health care in both New Mexico and Florida, she built many close and lasting relationships with friends, colleagues, and patients. Service was an important part of Lee's life. She provided medical care in Haiti and Honduras, and Save the Chimps in Florida also benefited from her gynecology consultancy. Those who knew her appreciated her humor, her adventurous spirit, and the energy with which she embraced life. Dr. Hoppe earned both her Ph.D. and M.D. from the University of Nebraska College of Medicine and completed her residency in obstetrics and gynecology in Albuquerque, New Mexico. Her years in New Mexico shaped a lifelong love of the Southwest, which drew her back after she left Florida. Her love of world travel continued into retirement, and she shared many adventures with both old and new friends. Lee made friends wherever she went and found joy in communities of golfers, skiers, bridge players, book club members, and supporters of local nonprofit organizations. For 20 years, she flew her Crissan Eagle airplane and was delighted by the excitement it brought. She also loved hiking the beautiful New Mexico trails with friends and her beloved dog, Tipper. Dr. Hoppe often said that she loved going to work every day, yet she was also ready to begin a new journey in retirement. During those years, she fostered puppies and kittens and volunteered at the Santa Fe Humane Society. Her last wishes were honored through New Mexico's medical aid in dying provision. Her ashes were placed in a conch shell and left in a private spot atop a mountain near Santa Fe. In death, as in life, the winds carried her far and wide toward the many places she still longed to go. Posted online on July 29, 2026, published in Treasure Coast, Lisa Auden. Lisa Elaine Auden passed away July 28, 2026. She was born May 2, 1965 in Vero Beach, Florida to R.D. Auden and Gail Bentley, both from Boone, N.C. She is survived by her children. Her daughter Michelle Meeks of Vero Beach, FL and her son Adam J. Roll of Louisville, KY. A private family service will be held at a later date. Posted online on July 29, 2026, published in Treasure Coast, Marilyn V. Gill, 93, passed away July 31, 2026. Arrangements provided by All County Funeral Home and AMP, Crematory, Stewart. Posted online on August 3, 2026, published in Treasure Coast, Maureen A. Govoni, 74, passed away July 30, 2026. Arrangements provided by All County Funeral Home and AMP, Crematory, Stewart, Florida. Posted online on August 1, 2026, published in Treasure Coast, Michael Jason Vines, 54, passed away July 22, 2026. Arrangements provided by All County Funeral Home and AMP, Crematory, Stewart. Posted online on July 24, 2026, published in Treasure Coast, Mulchan Sahady Agapi. With heavy hearts, we announce the passing of Mulchan Sahady Agapi, who departed this life on August 3, 2026, at the age of 96. A visitation to celebrate Mulchan's life will be held at Hazley Funeral Home in Fort Pierce on Tuesday, August 11, 2026, from 9 a.m. until 12 p.m. An online guest book may be signed at www.hazleyfuneralhome.com. Posted online on August 6, 2026, published in Treasure Coast, Richard Friedberg. Richard H. Friedberg of Vero Beach, Florida, passed away in December. A Boston University graduate and U.S. Army veteran, Richard was a dynamic entrepreneur. His multifaceted career spanned Madison Avenue advertising, the music and film industries, Wall Street finance, and major real estate development across the South. He was predeceased by his parents, Albert and Essie, and his sister, Frances. His daughter, Jennifer P. Friedberg, Rhinebeck, New York, his sons, Terrence M. Friedberg, F.L., Spencer P. Friedberg, and Wyatt G. Friedberg, Vero Beach, Florida, and his grandchildren, Nicolo and Dylan Mainardi. Posted online on August 3, 2026, published in Treasure Coast, Thomas Nason, former Vero Beach City Manager and Finance Director, Thomas R. Nason, passed away peacefully at home on July 11, 2026, at the age of 93. He was predeceased by his beloved wife of 60 years, Diane. Tom was born in New Rochelle, New York, on October 1, 1932, the second of four children to Constance Brown and Hugh Richard Nason. He met Diane while both were students at Ohio Wesleyan University in Delaware, Ohio, and they were married the summer after their 1955 graduation. In addition to his degree from OWU, Tom held an undergraduate degree in electrical engineering from the Air Force Institute of Technology and a Master of Business Administration from Wright State University, where he was in the second graduating class. As an officer in the Air Force, Tom had duty stations at Elmendorf Air Force Base in Anchorage, Alaska, followed by Wright-Patterson Air Force Base in Dayton, Ohio. After a visit to Vero Beach in the late 1960s, Tom and Diane relocated there with their three children in 1970. In 1973 he became the city's finance director and over the next 23 years also held the titles of assistant city manager, utilities director, and city manager. He was a past president of the Florida Government Finance Officers Association and a proud recipient of the Miser of the Year Award from the IRC Taxpayers Association. Subsequent to his retirement from the city in 1996, Tom was often called upon for his counsel, once in an interim city manager capacity, and was humored by a Press Journal caricature of him in a glass box with the caption, "In case of emergency, break glass." Tom is survived by their three children, Walter, Lisa, Bruce, and Lori, George, Diane's sister, Dr. Cynthia J. Ward, and many extended family members and friends. A private celebration of Tom's life will be held at a later date. He was a good man, a great father, and a loyal friend. Posted online on July 30, 2026, published in Treasure Coast Sports/High School/Volleyball Online. St. Edward S. Volleyball names Kelsey Fox as new head volleyball coach, coming off its best season in school history. The St. Edward S. High School volleyball team will have a new person leading the program. Kelsey Fox was officially introduced as the Pirates head coach on Monday, August 3, the same day the team held tryouts for the 2026 season. She takes over a St. Edward's team that claimed its first ever regional title and finished as the Class 1A state runner-up in 2025. "It's very exciting, and there's a lot of talent in the gym," Fox said. "I saw Monday morning at tryouts lots of great personalities and a lot of room to grow. I definitely think I can see them going back there again and coming out with a win. I definitely see a lot of potential, a lot of room to grow, and it's an exciting chapter for me for sure." Fox enters the role with 17 years of coaching experience, primarily on the club level. She spent 5 years on the sidelines at Jupiter Christian, serving as a varsity assistant coach and a junior varsity head coach. Additionally, she coached at the middle school level at King's Academy. With nearly two decades of experience, Fox describes her coaching philosophy as fun, but firm. "We play volleyball because we love it, first and foremost. And then we hold ourselves to a high standard because there are so many life lessons that can be learned from a team sport like this, especially a team sport where you don't have contact with the other team," said Fox, who played collegiately at Palm Beach Atlantic. "It's really team contact that I think amplifies the connections that you build on the court, and that environment then translates into so many opportunities for growth in your career and life in general. So I am a firm believer that I am developing athletes, but I'm also developing future young women to step into the workplace." Fox takes over for Seth Brassard, who compiled a 54-38 record over four seasons at the helm. He was named TC Palm's Volleyball Coach of the Year in 2025. TC Palm reached out to both the former head coach and Pirates Athletic Director Eileen Plisk, with each side offering differing explanations for Brassard's departure. Brassard said he was relieved of his duties in May, claiming he wanted to continue as head coach before internal politics intervened. "There was no aligned decision on the future of the program," he said. "They told me they wanted to go in a different direction, but they never really gave me a direct answer on why they wanted to go in a different direction." Plisk said that Brassard stepped down to dedicate more time to his business. St. Edward's record stood at 11-10 last October before finishing the season by winning 8 of its final 10 matches to finish 19-12. The team fell in the District 8-1A final to the Brevard Heat before sweeping Orlando Christian Prep in the regional quarterfinals, upsetting top-seeded Geneva in 5 sets in the semifinals and avenging its district loss to the Firehawks in the regional final. Later,

St. Lucie County Preserve for 7 days. St. Lucie County's Environmental Resources Department will be conducting controlled burns August 10th to 17th at Bluefield Ranch Preserve and Cypress Creek Preserve, weather permitting. Bluefield Ranch Preserve plans to reopen to the public August 18th. Cypress Creek Preserve is not open to the public yet, according to a St. Lucie County news release. About 200 acres are expected to burn in Bluefield Ranch Preserve and 100 acres in Cypress Creek Preserve, according to county spokesperson Eric Gill. Controlled burns mimic natural fire cycles that can restore healthy forests and natural communities, reduce undergrowth that accumulates, and decrease the potential for wildfires. The burned lands experience an increase in wildflowers and wildlife. Bluefield Ranch Preserve, at 30501 Bluefield Road, is St. Lucie County's largest preserve, according to the news release. It features 3,285 acres of scrub habitat, bagal swamps, pine flatwoods, scrubby flatwoods and prairie hammocks. There are more than 20 miles of multi-use trails for hiking, mountain biking and horseback riding. The preserve also has primitive hike-in and equestrian camping, an elevated wildlife observation deck and a wildlife blind for birdwatching and photography, according to the news release. Olivia Franklin is TC Palms' trending reporter. You can contact her at olivia.franklin@tcpalm.com, 317-627-8048 or follow her on X at @live_5. Indian River Online. 11 of Florida's best pizzerias for pizza on the Treasure Coast. Pizza ranks as a global favorite for good reason. A simple base of dough, sauce, and cheese combines with limitless toppings to satisfy the deepest cravings for rich, sweet and complex flavors. The baking process caramelizes these ingredients, locking in a taste that literally makes the mouth water. Here are some restaurants that offer pizza, one in each Treasure Coast city where applicable, including some that are less obvious choices than your tried and true favorite. Alan and Caroline Taney own the restaurant that offers Italian comfort with Mexican flair. It serves appetizers, pizza, subs, salads, wraps and handcrafted pizzas made from scratch daily in a casual atmosphere. There is also a secret menu and daily specials. 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

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The family-owned and operated restaurant has been serving the Lakewood Park community for 35 years. It serves wings, salads, subs, wraps, sandwiches, paninis, classic Italian dishes and desserts. Their pizza dough is made fresh daily along with their homemade sauce. They use only the finest quality ingredients, including grande Italian cheeses, their website says. Gourmet pizzas include grandma, white spinach, lasagna, fresca, steak deluxe, buffalo chicken, blackened chicken Alfredo, chicken bacon ranch and California barbecue chicken. 4880 North Kings Highway Fort Pierce, 772-595-9773, website husband and wife John and Tori Fuoco own and operate the New York style pizzeria. John grew up in the pizza industry in Syracuse, New York, before moving to Colorado to work at his friend's pizzeria. In 2017, he ran their location in Charlotte, North Carolina, where he met Tori. They pursued opportunities from Syracuse to West Palm before they found the perfect pizza shop, naming it after John's late mother, Francesca Fuoco, and Tori's grandmother, Frances Rodriguez. They serve snacks such as Carolina tenders, homemade parm poppers, fried pickles and Fuoco's famous bruschetta, Syracuse and boneless wings, pizza, salads, hot subs, calzones, and pastas. Pizza options include fire and ice with cream cheese, jalapenos, and pepperoni, Taco Tuesday with a mild salsa base, seasoned ground beef, mozzarella, cheddar, tomatoes, and crispy tortilla strips, the PSL with pepperoni and mushrooms, the big spender with a garlic and oil base, shaved ribeye, sauteed onions and peppers, mozzarella and mushrooms, pizza for breakfast with a scrambled egg base, cheddar and mozzarella cheese, and the blind date, a surprise pizza guaranteed to have at least three toppings. It also offers classic pizzas such as margarita, Hawaiian, supreme, veggie, meat and pepperoni. 3961 Southwest Port St. Lucie Boulevard, Port St. Lucie, 772-344-4748, website Caimaiolo opened the Chicago-style pizzeria in 2020, after moving back to his hometown and opening the restaurant to honor his late brother, Ian, who died that year. Maiolo previously worked at Pusateri's Chicago Pizza in Stewart before owning a pizza shop in downtown Delray Beach. He expanded the pizzeria with a second location in Stewart in 2025. The square pizza is served tavern style, with a thin, crispy crust and authentic ingredients from Chicago. The downtown Jensen Beach restaurant on Indian River Drive has a rustic, cozy atmosphere with indoor and outdoor seating. Specialty pizzas include the Big City Blaze with meatball, sliced roast beef, hot giardiniera, and a sport pepper garnish, Mega Meat with Chicago sausage, pepperoni, meatball, and ham, buffalo chicken, Chi-Town sausage, and Papa pepperoni. The menu also features hot sandwiches including a Chicago Italian beef and Chicago sausage, Windy City wings, salads, and desserts. The Chicago-style pizzeria originally was opened by the Rendino family. Their grandfather, Berardino Rendino, was born in Muro Lucano, Potenza, Italy, and migrated to the United States, opening his first pizzeria on North Avenue in Villa Park, Illinois, according to their Facebook. After the restaurant nearly closed during the coronavirus pandemic in 2021, native Sewell's Point resident Tom Bean bought it with a commitment to preserve the local favorite. It serves authentic Chicago style,
thin crust pizza known for its signature square cut tavern style crust, fresh ingredients and house-made sauce. Inside the rustic, eye-catching, red and green trimmed building is a cozy, simple atmosphere complete with Chicago-themed decor and televisions. Along with the indoor tables, there are some tables along the sidewalk out front and a large pet-friendly outdoor tiki hut in back. The menu features pizzas such as cheese, gluten-free, Alfredo, barbecue chicken, Chicago fire with meatballs, thin-sliced Italian roast beef, hot giardiniera, and a sport pepper garnish, JP sauceless spinach and mushroom with a garlic cream base, crispy buffalo chicken and margarita. There's Chicago hot dogs, hot sandwiches, wings, salads, baked dinners and build your own pasta dinners. Michael Furfaro opened the first Angelo's Italian restaurant with his mother and father on Tony Pina Drive in Jupiter in 1988, followed by a second location in Jupiter Farms, and a third in Stewart in 2025. He runs the business today with father Ralph, wife Lisa, daughter Francesca, and sons Roberto and Michelangelo. It has a casual but nice atmosphere with indoor-only seating, a full bar, televisions, and live music. Pizza crust options include thin and crispy, thick Sicilian, cauliflower and gluten-free. 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tomatoes, onions, black olives, and homemade vinaigrette dressing, buffalo fried chicken, barbecue chicken, and ciao bella. 5801 Southeast Federal Highway Stewart, 772-341-6262, website Pasteo, which means pasta maker, offers fresh, handmade pasta prepared daily, kneaded, rolled, cut and shaped from scratch. The restaurant, with locations in Palm City, Port St. Lucie and Grosse Pointe, Michigan, blends the art of serious Italian cooking with a laid-back approach. The Palm City location originally opened in 2021, briefly detouring into Greece, then re-emerged in 2024 with its commitment to handmade pastas, pizzas, and sauces. The pasta is made with 00 flour, and it serves brick oven pizza. It has an understated yet stylish atmosphere with black booths, wooden tables, and alluring industrial light fixtures. There is indoor, outdoor, and bar seating. The menu features pizzas including mixed mushrooms with cremini, shiitake, and button mushrooms, goat cheese, mozzarella and truffle oil, the casino with chopped Jersey clams, bacon, onions, peppers, breadcrumbs and mozzarella, kung fu chicken with chicken, red onion, pineapple, mozzarella, and sweet Asian barbecue sauce, and shrimp pesto. The family-owned and operated restaurant originally opened in New Haven, Connecticut in 1992, but has been serving classic Italian-American dishes and iconic New Haven-style pizza in Hobe Sound for over 15 years. It uses time-honored family recipes passed down through generations and the dough and sauce are made daily. The dough is made in-house and fermented for at least 24 hours to achieve a chewy, crispy thin crust. The menu features specialty pizzas including clams casino, suggested with white sauce, roasted red peppers, bacon and garlic, steak and cheese with mushrooms, onions and bell peppers, buffalo chicken, barbecue chicken and the house special with sausage, pepperoni, bacon, bell peppers, onions, black olives and mushrooms. Eve Pierpont is TC Palm's freelance food writer. 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Here's who editorial board recommended in primary election our view with early voting starting in the August 18th primary. TC Palm is starting to get questions about candidates and who our editorial board recommended. Much of it can be found at tinyurl.com/tceg826. The TC Palm editorial board interviewed candidates in 15 races, did background checks on them and made recommendations on who might serve our community the best. Martin Online Florida restaurant opens with all-you-can-eat sushi, hot pot. Fusion, a new all-you-can-eat sushi and hot pot restaurant, opened its first Treasure Coast location in Jensen Beach this week. Umiya Sushi and Amp,
Hot Pot opened August 3rd in the former Red Lobster near the Treasure Coast Square Mall with a focus on Japanese fusion. New/local/Florida Online. Florida sea hares invade beaches to mate. Toxic ink can kill your dog. If you take your dog to a Florida beach in spring and summer, you should be cautious of toxic sea hares that invade shallow and near shore waters to mate. The bat-like sea creatures that look like they're flying underwater can secrete a toxic purple ink as a natural defense mechanism. Though not harmful to people, it can be fatal and cause seizures in dogs.

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1: 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Obituaries: All Allen Tapper, Dr. Allen James Tapper, 87, of Pittsburgh, Baltimore, and Stewart, passed peacefully July 23, 26. He is survived by his wife Judith Waller, of 66 years, son Drive S. Scott, Liz Tapper of Stewart, daughter Amy Tapper, and son-in-law Adam Israel of NYC, grandchildren Alexander, Elise Tapper, Katie Tapper, Sasha Israel, Nikki Israel, and great-grandsons Wesley Irvin Tapper and Brooks Liam Tapper. He was a beloved visionary obstetrician, talented artist, and gregarious friend maker. He may be the only dual citizen of Pittsburgh and Baltimore, loved by Steelers and Ravens fans alike. To learn more about Allen, you may view the service from Sunday, July 26, 2026, from Sol Levinson and Brothers website or at https://vimeo.com/12127088994503FC02? 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Published in Treasure Coast. Craig C. Connell, 75, passed away July 31, 2026. 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Published in Treasure Coast. Fred Geary. Fred Ames Geary, born on June 23, 1927, in Vinyl Haven, Maine, passed away peacefully on July 17, 2026, in Vero Beach, Florida, at the age of 99. He was the son of Fred E. Geary and Sadie Ames. Fred proudly served his country in both the United States Army from 1945 to 1947 in Japan and the United States Air Force from 1948 to 1955 in the United Kingdom. His dedication to service exemplified his commitment to duty and honor. After his military career, Fred pursued higher education and earned a Ph.D. in education administration from the University of Connecticut in 1974. He dedicated his professional life to education, serving as an assistant principal in Connecticut, where he worked tirelessly to support students and educators alike. In his later years, Fred resided in Sebastian and Vero Beach, Florida, where he spent the last three decades of his life. He was a devoted father to Karen J. Ferguson and Greg F. Geary and a proud grandfather to Kristen Marie Ferguson and Molly Kathleen Ferguson. Fred's life was marked by service, education, and love for family and animals. His legacy will live on through those who knew him and loved him. Posted online on August 1, 2026. Published in Treasure Coast. Herbert J. Lohr, 88, passed away August 6, 2026. Arrangements provided by All County Funeral Home and AMP, Crematory, Stewart. Posted online on August 7, 2026. Published in Treasure Coast. Hugh Robert Beath, 94, of Kennebunk, ME, and formerly of Vero Beach, Florida, passed away peacefully on July 21, 2026, while surrounded by his family. Hugh was born July 28, 1931, in LaGrange, Illinois, formerly Lyons Township, to Charles Philip Beath and Marion Kate Treadgold of Port Huron, MI. Hugh attended Lyons Township High School, and like his older brothers, Charles Philip and Douglas Blake, who predeceased him, was a gifted athlete playing varsity football, basketball, and golf. He attended the University of Michigan before entering the Army and serving in Germany. He graduated from the University of Illinois, where he was a member of Alpha Delta Phi fraternity. Hugh married Nancy Lee Davies on August 21, 1956. They would have celebrated their 70th wedding anniversary this year. Family was everything to Hugh, who is survived by his wife Nancy and their three children, Douglas, Lori, of Kennebunk, ME, Stuart, Laura, of St. Louis, Missouri, and Sally, the late Michael, Burke of Vero Beach, Florida. He has nine grandchildren, Stuart, Kat, Matt, Carissa, Ben, Allie, Annie, Sid, Haley, Jacob, William, Nicole, Claire, Mark, Cammy, Andrew, and nine great-grandchildren. He is also survived by his niece and nephews, Barbara, Tom, Peter, and Philip. Friends were also a huge part of Hugh and Nancy's life. In addition to lifelong friends from LaGrange, Illinois and Rye, New York, Hugh and Nancy were also blessed with dear friends from Vero Beach, Florida and Kennebunk, ME. Hugh started his business career at the investment banking and brokerage firm Hornblower and AMP, Weeks in Chicago. Hugh and Nancy then moved to Rye, New York, when Hugh went to work for Lehman Brothers, where he would become a partner and oversee global retail brokerage operations. Hugh then had executive roles at Hubline Incorporated and John Blair and AMP, Co. His final role was chairman and CEO of ADVO Systems. In 1992, Hugh retired and moved with Nancy to Stewart, Florida. In 1998, they moved to Vero Beach, Florida. Hugh and Nancy spent their summers in Kennebunk, ME, where Hugh enjoyed many of his days playing golf at his beloved Webhannet Golf Club. Hugh shot his age or better on numerous occasions, the last time at age 90 when he carded an 83 at Webhannet. For any memorials, please consider making a donation to the Webhannet Charitable Foundation or a charity of your choice. To share a memory or leave a message of condolence, please visit Hugh's Book of Memories page at www.bibberfuneral.com. Arrangements are in the care of Bibber Memorial Chapel, 67 Summer Street, Kennebunk, Maine. Posted online on July 28, 2026. Published in Treasure Coast. James Jimmy Douglas Brooks, 83, passed away July 29, 2026. 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Posted online on July 31, 2026. Published in Treasure Coast. James Pence Jim passed away on July 29, 2026, at the age of 79, surrounded by his family. He will be remembered for his thoughtfulness, kindness, and his willingness to help others. He is survived by his wife, Linda, son, Byron, Michelle, and grandsons, Julian and Noah. The family will celebrate his life privately. To view the full obituary, go to www.dignitymemorial.com. Posted online on August 4, 2026. Published in Treasure Coast. Joanne Willick. Joanne Adelaide Rodriguez Willick passed away on July 18, 2026, in Stewart, Florida, after a long battle with cancer. She was 68 years old. Born on October 11, 1957, in New York, New York, Joanne was the fourth child of Harold and Joan Rodriguez. She grew up in Greenwich, Connecticut, where she attended the Convent of the Sacred Heart. As a youth, Joanne was an award-winning golfer, and the game remained a lifelong passion she continued playing for most of her life. She went on to graduate from Rollins College in Winter Park, Florida. Joanne channeled her energy and drive into entrepreneurship, owning and operating Healthfully Yours, a successful health foods business in Stuart, Florida. She is survived by her beloved husband, Manfred Willick, their cherished dog, Lucky, and her four siblings, Pamela Sturrett, Lee Schneider, Harold Rodriguez, and Nancy Rodriguez. Joanne will be remembered for her spirit, her love of golf, and her dedication to healthy living, a passion she turned into her life's work. A celebration of life will be held at a later date. For those who wish to honor Joanne's memory, the family welcomes consideration of a memorial donation to First Tee, Treasure Coast, First Tee Florida Gold Coast.org/treasure-coast, or the Treasure Coast Hospice Foundation, treasurehealth.org/9/foundation. Posted online on July 26, 2026, published in Treasure Coast, Julia Wrights. Julia C. Julie Wrights died on Saturday, July 4, 2026, at the Tidewell Hospice House in Arcadia, Florida. She was 72 years old. Born and raised in Fort Pierce, during her teen years she worked as a fashion model, appearing in local TV commercials for Sears. She attended local schools and earned her cosmetology certification from Indian River Community College. Julie was a popular cosmetologist in Stuart before relocating to Arcadia in 2004, where she continued her career. She was

Julie was a gracious hostess who loved a good party and lived life to the fullest. She was loved and will be deeply missed. Posted online on July 29, 2026, published in Treasure Coast. Conrad John Bobinski, Jr. 86, passed away July 16, 2026. Arrangements provided by Bevis Funeral Home. Services on July 31, 10 a.m. at Tallahassee National Cemetery. Posted online on July 25, 2026, published in Treasure Coast. Lee Hoppe. Dr. Lee Hoppe passed away on July 22, 2026, at the age of 79 at her home in Santa Fe, New Mexico, from metastatic melanoma. After retiring from Vero Beach, Florida, she chose Santa Fe as her home and returned to the high desert she had long loved. Throughout her years in women's health care in both New Mexico and Florida, she built many close and lasting relationships with friends, colleagues, and patients. Service was an important part of Lee's life. She provided medical care in Haiti and Honduras, and Save the Chimps in Florida also benefited from her gynecology consultancy. Those who knew her appreciated her humor, her adventurous spirit, and the energy with which she embraced life. Dr. Hoppe earned both her Ph.D. and M.D. from the University of Nebraska College of Medicine and completed her residency in obstetrics and gynecology in Albuquerque, New Mexico. Her years in New Mexico shaped a lifelong love of the Southwest, which drew her back after she left Florida. Her love of world travel continued into retirement, and she shared many adventures with both old and new friends. Lee made friends wherever she went and found joy in communities of golfers, skiers, bridge players, book club members, and supporters of local nonprofit organizations. For 20 years, she flew her Crissan Eagle airplane and was delighted by the excitement it brought. She also loved hiking the beautiful New Mexico trails with friends and her beloved dog, Tipper. Dr. Hoppe often said that she loved going to work every day, yet she was also ready to begin a new journey in retirement. During those years, she fostered puppies and kittens and volunteered at the Santa Fe Humane Society. Her last wishes were honored through New Mexico's medical aid in dying provision. Her ashes were placed in a conch shell and left in a private spot atop a mountain near Santa Fe. In death, as in life, the winds carried her far and wide toward the many places she still longed to go. Posted online on July 29, 2026, published in Treasure Coast. Lisa Auten. Lisa Elaine Auten passed away July 28, 2026. She was born May 2, 1965 in Vero Beach, Florida to R.D. Auten and Gail Bentley, both from Boone, N.C. She is survived by her children. Her daughter Michelle Meeks of Vero Beach, FL, and her son Adam J. Roll of Louisville, KY. A private family service will be held at a later date. Posted online on July 29, 2026, published in Treasure Coast. Marilyn V. Gill, 93, passed away July 31, 2026. 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Posted online on August 3, 2026, published in Treasure Coast. Maureen A. Govoni, 74, passed away July 30, 2026. Arrangements provided by All County Funeral Home and AMP, Crematory, Stewart, Florida. Posted online on August 1, 2026, published in Treasure Coast. Mulchan Sahady Agapi. With heavy hearts, we announce the passing of Mulchan Sahady Agapi, who departed this life on August 3, 2026, at the age of 96. A visitation to celebrate Mulchan's life will be held at Hazley Funeral Home in Fort Pierce on Tuesday, August 11, 2026, from 9 a.m. until 12 p.m. An online guest book may be signed at www.hazleyfuneralhome.com. Posted online on August 6, 2026, published in Treasure Coast. Richard Friedberg. Richard H. Friedberg of Vero Beach, Florida, passed away in December. A Boston University graduate and U.S. Army veteran, Richard was a dynamic entrepreneur. His multifaceted career spanned Madison Avenue advertising, the music and film industries, Wall Street finance, and major real estate development across the South. He was predeceased by his parents, Albert and Essie, and his sister, Frances.

his daughter, Jennifer P. Friedberg, Rhinebeck, New York, his sons, Terrence M. Friedberg, F.L., Spencer P. Friedberg, and Wyatt G. Friedberg, Vero Beach, Florida, and his grandchildren, Nicolo and Dylan Mainardi. Posted online on August 3, 2026, published in Treasure Coast. Thomas Nason, former Vero Beach City Manager and Finance Director, Thomas R. Nason, passed away peacefully at home on July 11, 2026, at the age of 93. He was predeceased by his beloved wife of 60 years, Diane. Tom was born in New Rochelle, New York, on October 1, 1932, the second of four children to Constance Brown and Hugh Richard Nason. He met Diane while both were students at Ohio Wesleyan University in Delaware, Ohio, and they were married the summer after their 1955 graduation. In addition to his degree from OWU, Tom held an undergraduate degree in electrical engineering from the Air Force Institute of Technology and a Master of Business Administration from Wright State University, where he was in the second graduating class. As an officer in the Air Force, Tom had duty stations at Elmendorf Air Force Base in Anchorage, Alaska, followed by Wright-Patterson Air Force Base in Dayton, Ohio. After a visit to Vero Beach in the late 1960s, Tom and Diane relocated there with their three children in 1970. In 1973, he became the city's finance director and over the next 23 years also held the titles of assistant city manager, utilities director, and city manager. He was a past president of the Florida Government Finance Officers Association and a proud recipient of the Miser of the Year Award from the IRC Taxpayers Association. Subsequent to his retirement from the city in 1996, Tom was often called upon for his counsel, once in an interim city manager capacity, and was humored by a Press Journal caricature of him in a glass box with the caption, "In case of emergency, break glass." Tom is survived by their three children, Walter, Lisa, Bruce, and Lori, George, Diane's sister, Dr. Cynthia J. Ward, and many extended family members and friends. A private celebration of Tom's life will be held at a later date. He was a good man, a great father, and a loyal friend. Posted online on July 30, 2026, published in Treasure Coast. St. Lucie Online. Four Florida cities in top 10 zip codes in 2026. One on Treasure Coast. Port St. Lucie was ranked among the top 10 zip codes people are moving to in 2026, according to Moving Place. The Moving Service website released a mid-year report showing America's hottest zip codes for the first half of 2026. A total of 5,290,381 moves were recorded between January and June, averaging 881,730 moves per month. The website assessed hotness based on these criteria. Port St. Lucie was one of four Florida cities featured on the list. The report highlighted Tradition as one of Florida's most consistent relocation hotspots in the first half of 2026. This is not the first time Port St. Lucie has been featured in a Moving Place report. The website also releases a monthly report for hottest zip codes in America, which highlights zip codes that see the most moving activity that month. Port St. Lucie was featured in the May 2026 and December 2025 reports. Olivia Franklin is TC Palm's trending reporter. You can contact her at olivia.franklin@tcpalm.com, 317-627-8048, or follow her on X at @liv_5. Sports Online. 7 area running backs to watch for the 2026 high school football season. The time we've all been waiting for is knocking on the door. High school football is back. With the 2026-27 FSA athletic calendar officially getting underway last week with the start of fall practice, the excitement, sights, and sounds from Friday Night Lights will soon follow. Indian River Online Charter School Company plans new middle, elementary school in Florida. The Point West community soon may get the school it anticipated years ago. Somerset Academy West Vero is moving through the development and construction process with Indian River County,
anticipating an opening next year for the 2027-2028 school year at 7654 16th Manor spokesperson Adri Lima confirmed in an email. The area was identified after reviewing community growth, existing school enrollment and the demand for additional high-quality public school options for families in western Indian River County, Lima said. The Indian River County School Board approved the school's charter application March 16, according to district records. Somerset Academy plans to open an elementary and middle school on the Point West site. Initially, the elementary projects 432 kindergarten through third grade students in the first year, eventually growing to 885 K-5 students within 5 years. The middle school projects opening with 110 sixth graders, growing to 666 through 8th grade students within 5 years, according to its charter school application. The West Vero campus is expected to follow the same model as other Somerset charter school campuses throughout the country, but maintain its own identity, Lima said. The school will feature a rigorous curriculum, STEAM-focused learning, technology-based classrooms, and strong family involvement, she said. Somerset Academy, established in 1997, operates more than 75 charter schools throughout the country, including in St. Lucie and Brevard counties. Families can learn more about the planned school on its website, expected to launch next month, Lima said. The website will include information about the school, enrollment, and the application process, she said. Florida District's back-to-school prep means moving, closing schools. Indian River County School Board revokes charter school contract for failing to open. Somerset is excited to begin connecting with families well ahead of opening, Lima said. Staffing for the new school will be determined based on enrollment, Lima said. Teacher and administration recruiting and hiring is expected to be closer to the opening of the new school, she said. Somerset Academy, a Miami-based nonprofit charter management organization, applied in 2018 for a 5-year charter to open the following year in the Point West community off State Road 60, west of the Indian River Mall. The school never opened, and the company continued to delay the opening for 3 consecutive years, according to records. In 2023, the school board revoked the Somerset Academy's charter school application for failing to open as planned. School officials at the time said there were unforeseen circumstances causing the delay. Colleen Wixon is the Indian River County government watchdog reporter for TC Palm and Treasure Coast newspapers. Florida Best Hospital ranking includes 2 on the Treasure Coast. 2 Treasure Coast hospitals ranked among Florida's top hospitals in U.S. News and AMP, World Report's 2026-27 Best Hospitals rankings. The goal of the report is to help patients and their families make informed, data-driven healthcare decisions. U.S. News analyzed 274 hospitals in Florida, but only 32 were recognized as the best regional hospitals. This year, Cleveland Clinic Martin Health Stewart and Cleveland Clinic Indian River Hospital ranked as the number 21 hospital in Florida, sharing the position with Gulf Coast Medical Center, Advent Health Fish Memorial, Baptist Health South Miami Hospital and Advent Health Wesley Chapel. The complete U.S. News listing can be found online at health.usnews.com/best-hospitals. Olivia Franklin is TC Palm's trending reporter. You can contact her at olivia.franklin@tcpalm.com, 317-627-8048 or follow her on X at @lib_5. Florida cities with worst odds for McDonald's ice cream machines. It's almost a rite of passage at this point. You pull up to McDonald's in hopes of getting a sweet treat, and the employee tells you the ice cream machine is down. The Action Network researched the odds of ice cream machines being up and running at McDonald's locations in 492 cities across the country. A Treasure Coast city was among one of the worst in the country. The probability was determined by the Action Network using publicly available reports between October 2020 and July 2026 to determine the best and worst odds. Across 8 Port St. Lucie McDonald's locations, the ice cream machines were reported down about 16.4% of the time,
higher than the national rate of 10.4%. Port St. Lucie ranked number 207 out of 492 cities. Across six Vero Beach McDonald's locations, the ice cream machines were reported down about 16.6% of the time, higher than the national rate of 10.4%. Vero Beach ranked number 201 out of 492 cities. Stewart ranked 16th worst odds of all 492 track cities. Across five Stewart McDonald's locations, the ice cream machines were reported down about 33.8% of the time. The national rate is 10.4%, so Stewart residents are more than three times as likely to get a broken machine than the average person. Across five Fort Pierce McDonald's locations, the ice cream machines were reported down about 24% of the time, higher than the national rate of 10.4%. Fort Pierce ranked number 70 out of 492 cities. Florida McDonald's ice cream machines work 77.7% of the time, which means the odds of the machines being down are 22.3%. Florida falls in the middle of the Action Network's odds, somewhere between reliable and risky. Olivia Franklin is TC Palm's trending reporter. You can contact her at olivia.franklin@tcpalm.com, 317-627-8048 or follow her on X at @lib_5. HOAQ and AMP, a What's Florida Law on Electronic Voting for Associations. Editor's note, attorneys at GUD, Deboist and AMP, cross-respond to questions about Florida Community Association law. With offices in Naples, Fort Myers, Coral Gables, and Boca Raton, the firm represents community associations throughout Florida and focuses on condominium and homeowner association law, real estate law, litigation, estate planning, and business law. Question: does Florida law handle electronic voting for elections and meetings differently for condos, co-ops, and HOAs? S.W., Jupiter Island, New Florida Chili's Grill and AMP, Bar proposed for Treasure Coast Chili's Grill and AMP, Bar wants to open a new restaurant in Port St. Lucie Southern Grove, according to the city's website. The new restaurant would be in the northwest corner of the Southwest Becker Road and Village Parkway intersection, in one of the six out parcels near the new Lowe's, according to plans Chili's submitted March 4. This would be the second Chili's restaurant in Port St. Lucie and the fifth on the Treasure Coast. Southern Grove is a 3,605-acre area located along I-95 in Port St. Lucie. The city took ownership of the land in 2018 and plans to use the land to create thousands of jobs, according to the city's website. Olivia Franklin is TC Palm's trending reporter. You can contact her at olivia.franklin@tcpalm.com, 317-627-8048 or follow her on X at @lib_5. Real Estate Online. $599,000 East Pensacola condo offers bay views. Hot property. Editor's note, Home of the Week is a paid sponsorship and prints in our Friday real estate section. Overlooking Pensacola Bay, this luxurious third-floor condominium spans over 1,700 square feet, which includes two bedrooms, two baths, an open living area, a formal dining space, a gourmet kitchen, and a grand balcony overlooking greenery and Pensacola Bay. Built with enduring concrete construction and equipped with a robust gas generator backup system, featuring designated, marked outlets inside, the property delivers unmatched structural integrity and complete peace of mind, says realtor Brian Wagalder. Scenic Terrace offers a beautiful entry floor to greet your guests. The ground floor also includes building mailboxes, a gym, a sauna, a community room, and an outdoor swimming pool with ample deck space. Upon entering the residence, a spacious, open living area and formal dining space are joined to create a harmonious area to entertain and relax. Enjoy hosting gatherings that span indoors and outdoors as you enjoy coffee, cocktails, or meals al fresco on one of the balconies overlooking the sparkling waters of Pensacola Bay. The updated kitchen functions seamlessly with modern stainless steel appliances, a central island, and a walk-in pantry, notes Wagalder.
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1: 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Obituaries: All Allen Tapper, Dr. Allen James Tapper, 87, of Pittsburgh, Baltimore, and Stewart, passed peacefully July 23, 26. He is survived by his wife Judith Waller, of 66 years, son Drive S. Scott, Liz Tapper of Stewart, daughter Amy Tapper, and son-in-law Adam Israel of NYC, grandchildren Alexander, Elise Tapper, Katie Tapper, Sasha Israel, Nikki Israel, and great-grandsons Wesley Irvin Tapper and Brooks Liam Tapper. He was a beloved visionary obstetrician, talented artist, and gregarious friend-maker. He may be the only dual citizen of Pittsburgh and Baltimore loved by Steelers and Ravens fans alike. To learn more about Allen, you may view the service from Sunday, July 26, 2026, from Sol Levinson and Brothers website or at https://vimeo.com/12127088994503FC02? 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Published in Treasure Coast. 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Published in Treasure Coast. Fred Geary. Fred Ames Geary, born on June 23, 1927, in Vinyl Haven, Maine, passed away peacefully on July 17, 2026, in Vero Beach, Florida, at the age of 99. He was the son of Fred E. Geary and Sadie Ames. Fred proudly served his country in both the United States Army from 1945 to 1947 in Japan and the United States Air Force from 1948 to 1955 in the United Kingdom. His dedication to service exemplified his commitment to duty and honor. After his military career, Fred pursued higher education and earned a Ph.D. in education administration from the University of Connecticut in 1974. He dedicated his professional life to education, serving as an assistant principal in Connecticut, where he worked tirelessly to support students and educators alike. In his later years,

Fred resided in Sebastian and Vero Beach, Florida, where he spent the last 3 decades of his life. He was a devoted father to Karen J. Ferguson and Greg F. Geary and a proud grandfather to Kristen Marie Ferguson and Molly Kathleen Ferguson. Fred's life was marked by service, education, and love for family and animals. His legacy will live on through those who knew him and loved him. Posted online on August 1, 2026, published in Treasure Coast. Herbert J. Lohr, 88, passed away August 6, 2026. Arrangements provided by All County Funeral Home and AMP, Crematory, Stewart. Posted online on August 7, 2026, published in Treasure Coast. Hugh Robert Beath. Hugh Robert Beath, 94, of Kennebunk, ME, and formerly of Vero Beach, Florida, passed away peacefully on July 21, 2026, while surrounded by his family. Hugh was born July 28, 1931, in LaGrange, Illinois, formerly Lyons Township, to Charles Philip Beath and Marion Kate Tredgold of Port Huron, MI. Hugh attended Lyons Township High School, and like his older brothers, Charles Philip and Douglas Blake, who predeceased him, was a gifted athlete playing varsity football, basketball, and golf. He attended the University of Michigan before entering the Army and serving in Germany. He graduated from the University of Illinois, where he was a member of Alpha Delta Phi fraternity. Hugh married Nancy Lee Davies on August 21, 1956. They would have celebrated their 70th wedding anniversary this year. Family was everything to Hugh, who is survived by his wife Nancy and their 3 children, Douglas, Lori, of Kennebunk, ME, Stuart, Laura, of St. Louis, Missouri, and Sally, the late Michael, Burke of Vero Beach, Florida. He has 9 grandchildren, Stuart, Kat, Matt, Carissa, Ben, Allie, Annie, Sid, Haley, Jacob, William, Nicole, Claire, Mark, Cammie, Andrew, and 9 great-grandchildren. He is also survived by his niece and nephews, Barbara, Tom, Peter, and Philip. Friends were also a huge part of Hugh and Nancy's life. In addition to lifelong friends from LaGrange, Illinois and Rye, New York, Hugh and Nancy were also blessed with dear friends from Vero Beach, Florida and Kennebunk, ME. Hugh started his business career at the investment banking and brokerage firm Hornblower & Amp, Weeks in Chicago. Hugh and Nancy then moved to Rye, New York, when Hugh went to work for Lehman Brothers, where he would become a partner and oversee global retail brokerage operations. Hugh then had executive roles at Hubline Incorporated and John Blair & Amp, Co. His final role was chairman and CEO of ADVO Systems. In 1992, Hugh retired and moved with Nancy to Stuart, Florida. In 1998, they moved to Vero Beach, Florida. Hugh and Nancy spent their summers in Kennebunk, ME, where Hugh enjoyed many of his days playing golf at his beloved Webhannet Golf Club. Hugh shot his age or better on numerous occasions, the last time at age 90 when he carded an 83 at Webhannet. For any memorials, please consider making a donation to the Webhannet Charitable Foundation or a charity of your choice. To share a memory or leave a message of condolence, please visit Hugh's Book of Memories page at www.bibberfuneral.com. Arrangements are in the care of Bibber Memorial Chapel, 67 Summer Street, Kennebunk, Maine. Posted online on July 28, 2026, published in Treasure Coast. James Jimmy Douglas Brooks, 83, passed away July 29, 2026. Arrangements provided by Hazley Funeral Home, Fort Pierce. Posted online on July 31, 2026, published in Treasure Coast. James Pence Jim passed away on July 29, 2026, at the age of 79, surrounded by his family. He will be remembered for his thoughtfulness, kindness, and his willingness to help others. He is survived by his wife, Linda, son, Byron, Michelle, and grandsons, Julian and Noah. The family will celebrate his life privately. To view the full obituary, go to www.dignitymemorial.com. Posted online on August 4,
2026 published in Treasure Coast. Joanne Willock. Joanne Adelaide Rodriguez Willock passed away on July 18, 2026, in Stuart, Florida, after a long battle with cancer. She was 68 years old. Born on October 11, 1957, in New York, New York, Joanne was the fourth child of Harold and Joan Rodriguez. She grew up in Greenwich, Connecticut, where she attended the Convent of the Sacred Heart. As a youth, Joanne was an award-winning golfer, and the game remained a lifelong passion she continued playing for most of her life. She went on to graduate from Rollins College in Winter Park, Florida. Joanne channeled her energy and drive into entrepreneurship, owning and operating Healthfully Yours, a successful health foods business in Stuart, Florida. She is survived by her beloved husband, Manfred Willock, their cherished dog, Lucky, and her four siblings, Pamela Sturrett, Lee Schneider, Harold Rodriguez, and Nancy Rodriguez. Joanne will be remembered for her spirit, her love of golf, and her dedication to healthy living, a passion she turned into her life's work. A celebration of life will be held at a later date. For those who wish to honor Joanne's memory, the family welcomes consideration of a memorial donation to First Tee, Treasure Coast, First Tee Florida Gold Coast.org/treasure-coast, or the Treasure Coast Hospice Foundation, treasurehealth.org/9/foundation. Posted online on July 26, 2026, published in Treasure Coast. Julia Wrights. Julia C. Julie Wrights died on Saturday, July 4, 2026, at the Tidewell Hospice House in Arcadia, Florida. She was 72 years old. Born and raised in Fort Pierce, during her teen years she worked as a fashion model, appearing in local TV commercials for Sears. She attended local schools and earned her cosmetology certification from Indian River Community College. Julie was a popular cosmetologist in Stuart before relocating to Arcadia in 2004, where she continued her career. She was predeceased by her parents, Charles and Lucille Wrights, younger sister, Catherine Browning, and her husband, Dennis Walton. Julie is survived by her partner, Chuck Ivester of Arcadia, her sister, Roberta Murray, Michael, of Jensen Beach, her brother-in-law, Brett Browning Sr. of North Hutchinson Island, her niece, Aubrey McGinn, Matthew, of Jensen Beach, her nephews, Dylan Murray, Kristen, of Fort Pierce and Brett Browning Jr. of Fort Pierce, as well as great-nephews Shayler Murray and Milo McGinn and great-niece Presley Murray. Julie was a gracious hostess who loved a good party and lived life to the fullest. She was loved and will be deeply missed. Posted online on July 29, 2026, published in Treasure Coast. Conrad John Bobinski, Jr. 86, passed away July 16, 2026. Arrangements provided by Beva's Funeral Home. Services on July 31, 10 a.m. at Tallahassee National Cemetery. Posted online on July 25, 2026, published in Treasure Coast. Lee Hoppe. Dr. Lee Hoppe passed away on July 22, 2026, at the age of 79 at her home in Santa Fe, New Mexico, from metastatic melanoma. After retiring from Vero Beach, Florida, she chose Santa Fe as her home and returned to the high desert she had long loved. Throughout her years in women's health care in both New Mexico and Florida, she built many close and lasting relationships with friends, colleagues, and patients. Service was an important part of Lee's life. She provided medical care in Haiti and Honduras, and Save the Chimps in Florida also benefited from her gynecology consultancy. Those who knew her appreciated her humor, her adventurous spirit, and the energy with which she embraced life. Dr. Hoppe earned both her Ph.D. and M.D. from the University of Nebraska College of Medicine and completed her residency in obstetrics and gynecology in Albuquerque, New Mexico. Her years in New Mexico shaped a lifelong love of the Southwest, which drew her back after she left Florida. Her love of world travel continued into retirement, and she shared many adventures with both old and new friends. Lee made friends wherever she went and found joy in communities of golfers, skiers, bridge players, book club members, and supporters of local nonprofit organizations. For 20 years,
She flew her Crissan Eagle airplane and was delighted by the excitement it brought. She also loved hiking the beautiful New Mexico trails with friends and her beloved dog, Tipper. Dr. Hoppe often said that she loved going to work every day, yet she was also ready to begin a new journey in retirement. During those years, she fostered puppies and kittens and volunteered at the Santa Fe Humane Society. Her last wishes were honored through New Mexico's medical aid in dying provision. Her ashes were placed in a conch shell and left in a private spot atop a mountain near Santa Fe. In death, as in life, the winds carried her far and wide toward the many places she still longed to go. Posted online on July 29, 2026, published in Treasure Coast. Lisa Auten. Lisa Elaine Auten passed away July 28, 2026. She was born May 2, 1965 in Vero Beach, Florida to R.D. Auten and Gail Bentley, both from Boone, N.C. She is survived by her children. Her daughter Michelle Meeks of Vero Beach, FL and her son Adam J. Roll of Louisville, KY. A private family service will be held at a later date. Posted online on July 29, 2026, published in Treasure Coast. Marilyn V. Gill, 93, passed away July 31, 2026. Arrangements provided by All County Funeral Home and AMP, Crematory, Stewart. Posted online on August 3, 2026, published in Treasure Coast. Maureen A. Govoni, 74, passed away July 30, 2026. Arrangements provided by All County Funeral Home and AMP, Crematory, Stewart, Florida. Posted online on August 1, 2026, published in Treasure Coast. Mulchan Sahady Agapi. With heavy hearts, we announce the passing of Mulchan Sahady Agapi, who departed this life on August 3, 2026, at the age of 96. A visitation to celebrate Mulchan's life will be held at Hazley Funeral Home in Fort Pierce on Tuesday, August 11, 2026, from 9 a.m. until 12 p.m. An online guest book may be signed at www.hazleyfuneralhome.com. Posted online on August 6, 2026, published in Treasure Coast. Richard Friedberg. Richard H. Friedberg of Vero Beach, Florida, passed away in December. A Boston University graduate and U.S. Army veteran, Richard was a dynamic entrepreneur. His multifaceted career spanned Madison Avenue advertising, the music and film industries, Wall Street finance, and major real estate development across the South. He was predeceased by his parents, Albert and Essie, and his sister, Frances. His daughter, Jennifer P. Friedberg, Rhinebeck, New York, his sons, Terrence M. Friedberg, F.L., Spencer P. Friedberg, and Wyatt G. Friedberg, Vero Beach, Florida, and his grandchildren, Nicolo and Dylan Mainardi. Posted online on August 3, 2026, published in Treasure Coast. Thomas Nason, former Vero Beach City Manager and Finance Director, Thomas R. Nason, passed away peacefully at home on July 11, 2026, at the age of 93. He was predeceased by his beloved wife of 60 years, Diane. Tom was born in New Rochelle, New York, on October 1, 1932, the second of four children to Constance Brown and Hugh Richard Nason. He met Diane while both were students at Ohio Wesleyan University in Delaware, Ohio, and they were married the summer after their 1955 graduation. In addition to his degree from OWU, Tom held an undergraduate degree in electrical engineering from the Air Force Institute of Technology and a Master of Business Administration from Wright State University, where he was in the second graduating class. As an officer in the Air Force, Tom had duty stations at Elmendorf Air Force Base in Anchorage, Alaska, followed by Wright-Patterson Air Force Base in Dayton, Ohio. After a visit to Vero Beach in the late 1960s, Tom and Diane relocated there with their three children in 1970. In 1973, he became the city's finance director and over the next 23 years also held the titles of assistant city manager, utilities director, and city manager. He was a past president of the Florida Government Finance Officers Association and a proud recipient of the Miser of the Year award from the IRC Taxpayers Association. Subsequent to his retirement from the city in 1996, Tom was often called upon for his counsel,
once in an interim city manager capacity, and was humored by a press journal caricature of him in a glass box with the caption, "In case of emergency, break glass." Tom is survived by their three children, Walter, Lisa, Bruce, and Lori, George, Diane's sister, Dr. Cynthia J. Ward, and many extended family members and friends. A private celebration of Tom's life will be held at a later date. He was a good man, a great father, and a loyal friend. Posted online on July 30, 2026, published in Treasure Coast Sports Online. Houston Astros at San Diego Padres. Odds, picks and predictions: the Houston Astros, 60-58, and San Diego Padres, 61-57, meet Sunday in the finale of their three-game series. First pitch from Petco Park in San Diego, California, is set for 8:20 p.m. Eastern Time, NBC. Let's analyze MLB odds around the Astros versus Padres odds and make our expert MLB picks and predictions for the best bets. Season series, tied 1-1, the Astros opened the series up with a 6-3 win Friday, but the Padres bounced back to take the second game March 2nd Saturday. SP Michael King, 6 IP, 1 ER, 3 H, 1 BB, 6 K, picked up his 7th win. CF Jackson Merrill led the way offensively with a 2-run homer, his 17th. Houston sits atop the AL West despite being just over .500. It hasn't found much rhythm as of late, trading off winning and losing in 6 straight games. It is 6-2 in its last 8 road outings. The Astros are 59-59 against the spread, ATS. The Padres have traded off winning and losing in their last 7 performances, so they haven't strung any streaks together either. Similarly, San Diego is 6-2 in its previous 8 home games. It is 65-53 ATS. RHP Christian Javier versus RHP Randy Vasquez. Javier, 1-2, 6.59 ERA, makes his 6th start, 10th appearance. He has a 1.68 whip, 4.9 BB/9 and 7.6 K/9 in 27 1/3 innings. Vasquez, 7-6, 4.19 ERA, makes his 19th start, 23rd appearance. He has a 1.42 whip, 2.8 BB/9 and 5.8 K/9 in 101 innings. 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Padres 6, Astros 4. Bet Padres, -125. The Astros are just 3-6 when Javier takes the mound, and they are just 1-4 when he starts. He's allowed at least 3 ERS in each start as well, so there shouldn't be faith that the Astros can limit the Padres offensively. On top of that, Houston has scored 4 runs or fewer in 3 of its last 5 games. The Padres have been consistent offensively, tallying at least 3 runs in 5 straight games and scoring at least 5 runs in 5 of their last 9 performances. With the better starter on the mound, expect them to win at home to close the series. Pass. Avoid this play. The Astros, -190, are too expensive as a run line underdog, while the Padres, +155, as a favorite are the preferred route here. Bulletin are better played on the money line. Bet over 8.5, -115. Both teams have scored consistently and should find success against weaker starting options. The Padres have gone north of the total in 5 of their last 8 contests, and they've allowed 19 runs across their last 4 games. The Astros are 3-1-0/U in their last 4 games and 6-2-0/U in their previous 8 performances. They are 63-51-4-0/U on the season. For more sports betting picks and tips, check out sportsbookwire.com and betftw.
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Los Angeles Dodgers at Arizona Diamondbacks odds, picks and predictions. The Los Angeles Dodgers, 70-47, and the Arizona Diamondbacks, 62-56, wrap up a three-game set at Chase Field in Phoenix, Arizona, Sunday. First pitch is scheduled for 4:10 p.m. Eastern Time. Let's analyze MLB odds around the Dodgers versus Diamondbacks odds and make our expert MLB picks and predictions for the best bets. Season series, tied 6-6, the Dodgers outlasted the Diamondbacks 2-1 in 10 innings, cashing as heavy favorites, -184, as the under, 8.5, hit. Los Angeles snapped a 7-game losing streak, the longest skid of the season. DH Shohei Ohtani had an RBI in the top of the 10th inning with two outs, providing the difference. RF Kyle Tucker whacked a solo homer in the top of the 8th inning, while scoring both runs. LA has cashed the under in 3 of the past 4 games, while going 6-4 in the past 10 outings. The D-backs had 7 hits, one more than the Dodgers, but they ended up leaving 15 on base. SS Gabriel Perdomo went 1-for-4 with a triple, a run scored and a walk, while RF Corbin Carroll finished 1-for-4 with a triple and an RBI in the bottom of the 9th inning to force extras. Arizona has alternated losses and wins in 8 games in August, while the under has cashed in 3 in a row, 5 of the past 7 games, and 10 of the past 15 outings. Los Angeles enters 19-17 against left-handed starting pitchers, while going 23-16 inside the NL West division. Arizona has managed an impressive 18-9 record versus LHP, while going 24-14 inside the NL West division, including 5 straight wins against the first-place Dodgers before Saturday's setback. LHP Justin Wroblewski versus LHP Eduardo Rodriguez. Wroblewski, 11-3, 3.31 ERA, makes his 19th start, 20th appearance. He has a 1.07 whip, 1.9 BB/9 and 7.0 K/9 in 117 innings. Rodriguez, 10-4, 2.71 ERA, makes his 24th start. He has a 1.24 whip, 3.0 BB/9 and 6.1 K/9 in 136 and one-third innings. Provided by BetMGM Sportsbook. 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Sign up today. Diamondbacks 4, Dodgers 3. The Diamondbacks, +125, are worth a look as slight underdogs in the series finale behind A-Rod. The Dodgers have done a decent job against southpaws, but something is not quite right with LA despite Saturday's win. Wroblewski has tailed off a little bit lately, too, so let's roll with Arizona, and hope it can get back into the win column. The Diamondbacks have handled the Dodgers better than, perhaps, anybody in the league. If you can't bring yourself to back Arizona straight up, and you need insurance, Diamondbacks +1.5, -140, isn't priced out of line. Arizona is 4-1 in the past 5 games on the run line. American Samoa an underdog, while winning 3 of the games outright. They're also 9-2 in the past 11 on the run line. American Samoa a dog, winning 7 of those contests. Under 9, -125, is worth a look in Sunday's series finale. The under has cashed in 3 in a row for Arizona, while going 5-2 in the past 7 outings. The under is 8-5-1 in the past 14 games at home for the Diamondbacks, too. For LA, the offense has had uncharacteristic struggles lately, going for just 54 runs in the past 14 games since July 24th, or 3.8 runs per game. The under is 3-1 in the past 4 outings, and 5-3 across the past 8 on the road. For more sports betting picks and tips,
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Minnesota Twins at Milwaukee Brewers odds, picks and predictions. The Minnesota Twins, 58-60, and the Milwaukee Brewers, 73-44, wrap up a three-game interleague series Sunday at American Family Field in Milwaukee, Wisconsin. First pitch is scheduled for 2:10 p.m. Eastern Time. Let's analyze MLB odds around the Twins versus Brewers odds and make our expert MLB picks and predictions for the best bets. Season series, Brewers lead 3-2. The Brewers posted a 4-3 win as moderate -140 favorites as the under, 8, cashed Saturday, setting up Sunday's rubber match since the Twins won the opener 8-6 as +158 underdogs. Milwaukee 1B Andrew Vaughn, 2-for-4, 1 RBI, broke a 3-3 tie with an RBI single in the bottom of the 8th inning Saturday. Leadoff hitter 2B Bryce Turane finished 3-for-4 with a double, a run and 2 RBIs as Milwaukee improved to 4-1 in the past 5 games. Twins 1B Royce Lewis went 2-for-4 with a double, 2 RBIs and a stolen base as Minnesota fell to 2-5 in its past 7 games and 13-22 in interleague play. Milwaukee faces a left-handed starting pitcher in Sunday's series finale. It is an impressive 21-11 versus LHPs and is 24-14 overall versus AL teams. LHP Connor Prelip versus RHP Jacob Migiorowski Prelip, 3-5, 4.75 ERA, makes his 16th career start. The rookie has a 1.31 whip, 3.5 BB/9 and 9.4 K/9 in 77 and two-thirds innings. Migiorowski, 11-5, 1.63 ERA, makes his 22nd start. He has a 0.73 whip, 2.1 BB/9 and 13.8 K/9 in 127 innings. Along with leading the majors in ERA and whip, he is tops in strikeouts with 195. Provided by BetMGM Sportsbook, access USA Today Sports Scores and Sports Betting Odds Hub for a full list. 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Sign up today. Brewers 6, Twins 1. The Brewers, -250, will cost 2.5 times the potential return, which is way too much risk for a singular play, even if the pitching scales are severely tipped in favor of the home side. If you were to include Milwaukee, -250, in a multi-leg parlay with at least two other legs, that's fine, but avoid playing the Brewers as a standalone wager. Backing Milwaukee -1.5, -110, is a little more palatable at this price. The Twins haven't handled themselves very well against NL teams this season, and they certainly aren't likely to catch fire offensively against Migiorowski, one of the best pitchers in the majors. If you're adventurous, Brewers -2.5, +145, alternate line is worth a look at plus money. Under 7.5, -125, is low number, but Minnesota isn't likely to scratch out much offense against Miz. The under is 8-1 in the Brewers' last 9 games, while it is 3-1 in the Twins' last 4. However, the concern is that the Milwaukee offense could do well against the rookie Prelip, who has managed an unseemly 6.28 ERA in 3 starts on the road. Go low, but be careful. For more sports betting picks and tips, check out sportsbookwire.com and BetFTW. 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Tampa Bay Rays at Seattle Mariners odds, picks and predictions. The Tampa Bay Rays, 70-46, and the Seattle Mariners, 56-62, wrap up a three-game series Sunday at T-Mobile Park in Seattle, Washington. First pitch is scheduled for 4:10 p.m. Eastern Time. Let's analyze MLB odds around the Rays versus Mariners odds and make our expert MLB picks and predictions for the best bets. Season series,
Rays lead 4-1 after a 2-1 win Friday. The Rays, plus 126, picked up a 3-2 win in Saturday's game, clinching the series win regardless of Sunday's result. RF Victor Mesa Jr. stayed hot with a solo home run in 4 at-bats. He is 5-for-11 with a double, 2 triples and a home run with 2 RBIs in the past 3 games, raising his average from .200 to .220 in rather short order. 2B Richie Palacios also drove in 2 runs, finishing 2-for-3 with a double and a walk. The under, 7, cashed for the third consecutive game Saturday, and Tampa Bay has won 5 in a row on the current road trip, while it is 8-1 in the past 9 games away from home. Tampa Bay is now 10-7 this season against AL West opponents. Mariners 1B Josh Naylor finished 3-for-4 with a double and 2 solo homers, while also swiping his 23rd stolen base. C. Cal Raleigh ended up 1-for-2 with a run scored, 2, the only other Mariners player to reach base at least twice. Seattle faces a left-handed starting pitcher in Sunday's series finale. It is just 17-16 versus LHP, while going 9-12 versus AL East teams. LHP Ian Seymour versus RHP Emerson Hancock Seymour, 8-3, 4.27 ERA, makes his 9th start, 38th appearance. He has a 1.13 whip, 3.0 BB/9 and 10.6 K/9 in 84 1/3 innings. Hancock, 6-6, 3.33 ERA, makes his 22nd start. He has a 1.07 whip, 2.2 BB/9 and 8.4 K/9 in 116 1/3 innings. Provided by BetMGM Sportsbook, access USA Today Sports Scores and Sports Betting Odds Hub for a full list. 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Sign up today. Rays 4, Mariners 3. The Rays, plus 115, are worth a look at plus money, as we should get another low-scoring game. Tampa Bay continues to get the job done on the road, using timely hitting, solid pitching and good defense. The Mariners don't handle the bat very well against left-handed pitchers, so Seymour should do a good job throwing a blanket on the Seattle offense. The Rays plus 1.5, minus 180, are a little too pricey on the money line as an underdog, costing nearly 2 times your potential return. If you like Tampa Bay, just play it straight up. Avoid under 8.5, minus 110, is a rather high total based on Tampa Bay's trends lately. We should get another low-scoring battle in Seattle. The Rays have cashed the under in 10 of the past 13 games, while Seattle has played it just 25 runs in the past 10 outings, or 2.5 runs per game. For more sports betting picks and tips, check out sportsbookwire.com and BetFTW. Follow SportsbookWire on Twitter/X and like us on Facebook. Who will win Florida High School Football Class 1A? Our top contenders. The 2026 Florida high school football season will have a different feel than any prior. Not only are there fewer classes, 6 down from 8, which means new rivalries, but the Florida High School Athletic Association has added an open division. The round-robin tournament will take the top 8 ranked teams, regardless of classification, and have them play in their own playoff bracket this fall. As the 2026 season approaches, the USA Today Florida Network is looking at each of the 6 classes to see which teams have the best chance of getting into the open division, which teams are top contenders to lift the championship trophy in December, and what playoff brackets could prove the most difficult. With the dissolution of the rural class, new contenders have entered the fold for the Class 1A championship. Madison County and Hawthorne enter Class 1A both with rural state titles in the last 2 years, while Carrollwood Day loads up a talented young roster that may bulldoze its way to Pitbull Stadium. Carrollwood Day, a lot of things would have to break the Patriots' way for them to earn one of the 8 open division bids, but it's not impossible.
Both sides of the ball are littered with national recruits, highlighted by four-star juniors Antonio Thomas Jr., Edge, Zylan Littled, DL, and Daryl Hines Jr., WR. Madison County, Matco lost LJ Crumity along with most of last year's senior-driven production, and the Cowboys have some tough matchups in the front half of the year. But the standard is high under head coach Price Harris, who has led this program to a rural state title and deep playoff runs since joining his alma mater in 2022. Hawthorne, the Hornets are always a threat under head coach Cornelius Ingram, who coached Hawthorne to a rural state championship last year. The Hornets have a talented roster this year, with North Carolina DL commit Caden Robinson Vickers and FA WR commit DOM Harvey primed for big senior campaigns. Lakeland Christian, the Vikings could get through most of the regular season unscathed with UCF commit Ty Monstocea at center, Delaware commit AJ Trudell back after a 1,000 rushing yard season, and USF commit Brody Brenneman running the show at quarterback fresh off of a junior campaign that saw him toss for over 2,100 yards and 25 touchdowns. Trinity Christian, three-star prospects Adrian Williams, DL, Zachary Green, CB, and Terrell Pinckney too, LB, make up an elite Trinity Christian defense that will take on some elite offenses this season. The Conquerors could be firing on all cylinders when it matters most come playoffs. St. Petersburg Catholic, the Barons went undefeated last year before falling to eventual champion Cardinal Newman in the regional final, and have the tools for another deep run this year. District 8, Carrollwood Day, Northside Christian, St. Petersburg Catholic, Zephyr Hills Christian Carrollwood Day lost to Cardinal Newman in the Final Four last year, and got there with a very young team that largely returns this season. St. Petersburg Catholic finished the season 12-1 and have retooled this offseason after a run to the regional final. Zephyr Hills Christian and Northside Christian both took their lumps but bring in a talented young quarterbacks that could catch some defenses flat-footed. Region 2. This region includes the above-mentioned District 8 with Carrollwood Day and St. Pete Catholic, as well as Community School of Naples, District 9, St. John Newman, District 9, and Victory Christian, District 7, all of which won a playoff game last year plus a much improved Lakeland Christian, District 7. Atlanta Braves at New York Yankees odds, picks and predictions. The Atlanta Braves, 70-47, and New York Yankees, 66-51, play the final game Sunday of a three-game series in New York, New York. First pitch from Yankee Stadium is at 1:35 p.m. Eastern Time. Let's analyze MLB odds around the Braves versus Yankees odds and make our expert MLB picks and predictions for the best bets. Season Series, Yankees lead 2-0. The Yankees will go for the sweep Sunday after pulling out a 5-4 victory over the Braves Saturday. New York cashed as a +132 home underdog while the over, 7.5, hit. SP Jarrett Cole, 7 IP, 2 ER, 6 H, 0 BB, 9 K, stayed hot, earning his third consecutive win, while 1 B Ben Rice launched his 32nd home run. Rookie SS George Lombard Jr. added to the excitement, crushing his second homer in his fourth career major league game. SP Chris Sale, 3 ER, 5 H, 2 BB, 8 K, battled through 6 innings Saturday, while pitching on 9 days rest. He was also called for his third career balk, leading to manager Walt Weiss ejection. Atlanta got RBI hits from RF Mike Yastrzemski and SS Jim Jarvis in the fifth before DH Ronald Acuña Jr. homered in the eighth. RHP Grant Holmes versus RHP Cam Schlittler Holmes, 7-4, 3.67 ERA, makes his 22nd start and 23rd appearance. He has a 1.34 whip, 3.8 BB/9 and 7.7 K/9 in 108 innings. Schlittler, 10-6, 2.26 ERA, makes his 25th start. He has a 0.95 whip, 2.0 BB/9 and 11.0 K/9 in 139 2/3 innings. 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
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For decades, BHQ has been helping players just like you win. 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Sign up today. Braves 4, Yankees 2. The Braves are too talented to leave Yankee Stadium empty-handed, and Sunday gives them one last shot to avoid the broom. Atlanta's pitching has been excellent all season, ranking 5th in baseball with a 3.61 ERA while allowing just 7.7 hits per 9 innings. Holmes brings a respectable 3.77 career ERA to the mound, and if he can keep this close, Atlanta's bullpen has been one of its biggest weapons, converting 70.6% of its save chances. The Yankees aren't exactly tearing the cover off the ball either, hitting just .231 while piling up 1,061 strikeouts. Schlittler has been terrific, so Atlanta's bats won't have an easy afternoon, but 1B Matt Olson and company certainly have enough pop to make him sweat. With the Braves trying to avoid a sweep and their pitching capable of keeping this tight, I'm taking Atlanta, +125, to finally break through Sunday. Pass. No need to play with the run line when you are getting the Braves at plus money. The trends are screaming low-scoring baseball in the Bronx. The under has cashed in 2 of the last 3 meetings between Atlanta and New York, 7 of the Braves' last 10 games and 3 of the Yankees' last 4. The pitching numbers back it up, too, with Atlanta carrying a 3.61 ERA and New York sitting at 3.32. With both staffs among MLB's best, I'm backing the under 8.5, -115, Sunday. For more sports betting picks and tips, check out sportsbookwire.com and BetFTW. 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Cleveland Guardians at Chicago White Sox odds, picks and predictions. The Cleveland Guardians, 58-60, and the Chicago White Sox, 60-56, wrap up a 3-game set at Wrigley Field in Chicago, Illinois, Sunday. First pitch is scheduled for 2:10 p.m. Eastern Time. Let's analyze MLB odds around the Guardians versus White Sox odds and make our expert MLB picks and predictions for the best bets. Season series, White Sox lead 5-4. The Guardians collected 11 hits Saturday, but the White Sox, +116, posted the 6-3 victory as the over, 7.5, came through. Cleveland 1B Reese Hoskins went 2-for-3 with a home run, a walk, and 2 RBIs, while 3B/2B Angel Gineo swatted his first career homer, a solo shot, finishing 2-for-3 out of the 9 hole. The Guardians are 4-12 across the past 16 games, while the over has cashed in 5 consecutive outings. White Sox All-Star 1B Muntaka Murakami went 1-for-3 with a solo homer and a walk, while CF/LF Tristan Peters, 1-for-2, and 2B Chase Meadroth, 1-for-4, each drove in a pair of runs. The win snapped a 4-game losing streak for the Chi Sox, while the over has cashed in 3 in a row, and in 5 of the past 6 outings. Chicago heads into Sunday's game with a 17-19 record versus left-handed pitchers. LHP Joey Cantillo versus RHP Davis Martin Cantillo, 8-7, 3.87 ERA, makes his 25th start. He has a 1.47 whip, 4.2 BB/9 and 9.8 K/9 in 118 and 2/3 innings. Martin, 9-6, 4.13 ERA, makes his 23rd start. He has a 1.31 whip, 2.7 BB/9 and 7.9 K/9 in 122 innings. Provided by BetMGM Sportsbook, access USA Today sports scores and sports betting odds hub for a full list. 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For decades, BHQ has been helping players just like you win. 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Sign up today. Guardians 4, White Sox 3. The Guardians,
-110, are a strong play in the series finale as they look to keep the White Sox, -110, within arm's length. Cleveland trails first place Chicago by 3 games in the AL Central. Chicago hasn't done a very good job against left-handed starting pitchers, and while Martin has been solid at home, he has really tailed off in his past few outings. White Sox +1.5, -185, are a little pricey as underdogs on the run line, but worth a look if you'd like some insurance, especially if you use a boost or promo. After Saturday's win, Chicago is 8-3 in its past 11 games as an underdog on the run line, winning 5 of those outings outright. Under 8.5, -115, is the lean, but go with a half unit play at most. The over is 5-0 in the past 5 games for Cleveland, so be very careful. However, the under has cashed in 3 of the past 4 road starts by Cantillo. The over is also 5-1 in the past 6 games for the White Sox, but they have scored 2 or fewer runs in 5 of their past 9 outings. Let's go under 8.5, -115, but tread lightly. For more sports betting picks and tips, check out sportsbookwire.com and BetFTW. 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Best Florida landmark restaurant? Vote for your favorite. The Treasure Coast is steeped in history, and a lot of that legacy has been preserved within the walls of the classic restaurants that locals have turned to for generations. Retro, vintage or classic, these landmark restaurants are the culinary backbones of the Treasure Coast. Which iconic restaurant is your favorite on the Treasure Coast? If you don't see your favorite listed, type your selection into the other box. And if you can't see the poll below or you're having trouble with it, click here to go directly to it. The poll closes at 11 p.m., August 15, 2026. Child Care Resources receives $850,000 state appropriation to support new downtown campus Vero Beach. An $850,000 appropriation in the 2026-27 Florida state budget will support the development of Child Care Resources of Indian River's new downtown campus, a transformative project designed to expand access to high-quality early childhood education, strengthen the local workforce, and contribute to the revitalization of downtown Vero Beach. The appropriation was made possible through the support and advocacy of Representative Robert Brackett and Senator Debbie Mayfield, who championed this critical initiative and supported its inclusion in the state budget. Access to quality, affordable child care is essential for working families and for a strong local economy, City Brackett. This appropriation will help expand support for families, strengthen early learning opportunities, and ensure more parents can remain in the workforce with confidence. I'm proud to support an investment that delivers meaningful results for children, parents, and our entire community. The new campus will serve as a model for early childhood excellence through Child Care Resources innovative 3 programs-in-1 approach, bringing together early learning, wellness, and early intervention services, and professional development opportunities for early educators all in one place. I have seen the critical role Child Care Resources plays in providing high-quality early education services to families who need it most, said Mayfield. I was proud to work alongside Representative Brackett to secure funding, ensuring that the organization has the resources and space to help as many families as possible. The new campus will also serve as a catalyst for continued downtown revitalization, increasing daily activity,
and attracting additional foot traffic to surrounding businesses. We are deeply grateful to everyone who stood behind this project and shared their support with Governor DeSantis, said Shannon McGuire Bowman, Child Care Resources Executive Director. Together, we are reshaping the future of early learning in Indian River County. Child Care Resources is a partner agency of the United Way of Indian River County, Indian River County Children's Services Advisory Committee, and the Indian River Hospital District. For more information, visit www.childcareresourcer.org or call 772-567-3202. First day jitters. Treasure Coast students return to class August 10. Drivers should notice a little extra traffic Monday, August 10, as Treasure Coast Public School students return to classes. Students of all ages will be congregating at bus stops, and more parents dropping off children at school will be on the roads after the summer break. School zones will be in effect, so drivers should watch for the flashing lights, and be prepared to slow to 20 miles per hour. All Treasure Coast public schools in Indian River, Martin, and St. Lucie counties begin on the same day. One exception is Tradition Lakes K-8 in St. Lucie County, whose opening is delayed 1 week. Indian River County is modifying high school start times to 7:20 a.m., allowing students a little more time to sleep. Students should arrive at their designated bus stops about 10 minutes early. Buses may run late the first few days of school as drivers and students settle into the new school year. For transportation issues, call 772-978-8801 in Indian River, 772-219-1287 in Martin, and 772-204-7433 in St. Lucie. Indian River County School District General Information, 772-564-3000 Martin County School District General Information, 772-219-1200 St. Lucie County School District General Information, 772-429-3600 Colleen Wixon is the Indian River County Government Watchdog Reporter for TC Palm and Treasure Coast Newspapers. Here's who won TC Palm's poll for the best Italian sub restaurant. What's your favorite place to go on the Treasure Coast for a perfectly prepared Italian sub? Here's the results of our poll. Know a Treasure Coast teacher? Nominate them for Teacher of the Week. It's time to recognize those teachers who give their all to their students. The ones who work with students after school to help them conquer difficult material. The ones who notice a child going through a rough time at home and provide extra support. The ones who make learning fun with special activities and enthusiasm. TC Palm launched its TC Palm Teacher of the Week feature in 2025 to recognize teachers and to create a space for parents, students, and the community to say thank you to those educators who go the extra mile. It's quickly become one of the most popular TC Palm features, with thousands of readers participating each week. TC Palm is taking a short break from the poll, allowing parents and teachers to settle into the new school year. In the Indian River, St. Lucie, and Martin County school districts, that first day of school is Monday, August 10. But now is the time to submit nominations. The first poll of the new school year, August 23. Any active teacher, guidance counselor, coach, or teacher in an after-school program is eligible to be nominated. Here's how it works. Anyone, parents, students, colleagues, family, and community supporters can nominate a teacher for Teacher of the Week by filling out this form. It takes just minutes. The form asks for the teacher's name, school, an email address if available, and a brief explanation of why the teacher is being nominated. Nominators are asked for contact information for verification purposes only, not for publication. Nomination form. Nominate a great teacher in Indian River, St. Lucie, or Martin counties. Who can be nominated? Any current teacher, guidance counselor, or coach from an Indian River, St. Lucie, or Martin County public, private, or charter school, after school program, summer camp, or summer school. Teachers can be from a traditional classroom, a special area such as art, music, or physical education, or a pull-out instructor from a gifted program or speech therapy.
Nominees also can be after-school dance teachers, tutors working at a community organization or athletic coaches. Each week, four nominated teachers are selected for the TC POM Teacher of the Week poll. Teachers are listed by name and school, with the positive words shared by the nominator. The poll opens each

and can nominate a teacher. Q. Can I nominate a teacher anonymously? A. No. TCPOM's nomination form asks for your contact information in case we have questions, but we do not publish that information. More questions? Contact TCPOM reporter Colleen Wixon at colleen.wixon@tcpom.com. Colleen Wixon is the Indian River County Government Watchdog reporter for TCPOM and Treasure Coast newspapers. Martin Online Flanagan's in Stewart serves up wings, ribs, and cheap weekday deals. TCPOM video producer Gianna Montesano loves going to Flanagan's Seafood Bar and Grill, a South Florida classic, in Stewart for great meal deals and the iconic plastic green Flanagan's takeaway cups. She has gone to Flanagan's for years, mainly with her high school friends during college breaks to take advantage of the low prices on food and drinks and the social atmosphere of the restaurant. Over the past 2 years, she has been introducing her TCPOM colleagues to the restaurant, and it is slowly becoming a favorite amongst the newsroom. Something unique about Flanagan's is the Stewart location is the northernmost one in Florida. The chain focuses on expanding primarily in South Florida since being founded in 1959. Q. What is special about Flanagan's Seafood Bar and Grill? Flanagan serves up some incredible meals like their famous chicken wings, barbecue rib rolls and 10-ounce burgers with a mountain of curly fries, and it won't break the bank. It's a great spot to go to when you want to watch a big game because you can usually snag a deal. In January, I went with TCPOM Trends reporter Olivia Franklin to watch the college football playoff national championship. We took advantage of the Monday night deal, which was a free mountain of nachos with the purchase of a pitcher of soda, lemonade, tea, or beer. It must have cost less than $12. They also have Tumbleweed Tuesday and Wing It Wednesday, where you get a free order of tumbleweeds, thin fried onion strips and 10 free chicken wings with the purchase of a pitcher of soda, lemonade, tea, or beer. If you want to swing by for a weekday lunch between 11 a.m. and 4 p.m., you can get one of the following meals for $6.99 with a beverage purchase. Q. Does it have unique entertainment? You can always count on Flanagan's to put on a wide array of sports games on their TVs, but if the game you want to watch is missing, you can always ask to turn it on so you don't miss out. If sports isn't your thing, you can always queue up your favorite tunes on the digital jukebox. Q. Describe the atmosphere. What will patrons see when they enter? The restaurant is dark and moody, with dark stained wood walls and booths adorned with photos of people fishing, stapled dollar bills and maritime and nautical decorations. If you're lucky, you can get a booth by the aquarium wall. Q. How did you find Flanagan's Seafood Bar and Grill? I've lived on the Treasure Coast for my entire life, but it wasn't until high school that I heard about Flanagan's, and my best friend would consistently rave about it, especially their rack of barbecue ribs. Since my first dining experience there, it's become one of my favorites because of the vibes, good food, and even better memories. Gianna Montesano is a video producer for the USA Today Network, Florida. Real estate online The Profit Stars Ponte Vedra Beach home sold for record $22.2 million. The hits keep coming this summer for real estate in St. Johns County. Since the beginning of June, at least five homes have sold for $10 million or higher, including the 12-acre estate of a Winn-Dixie heir and an expansive beachfront property sold to benefit brain cancer research.

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1: Good morning. This is John with the Talking Information Center. Today is Saturday, August 8th, and I'll be reading from today's edition of the New York Times. Excuse me. First article is titled, China's AI, Cheaper and Easier to Use, is Winning Over Africa. Nairobi, Kenya. When Ernest Mabwizi, a tech developer in Uganda, was building an artificial intelligence system last year tailored for his country's many languages, he tested American and Chinese tools to see which one could help. China's won. The AI model from Chinese internet giant Alibaba handled Uganda's dozens of languages better than anything from Meta or Google. Mr. Mabwizi said it was also inexpensive and he could customize the model with his own data. We want to build things as cheap as possible, yet have them work really well, said Mr. Mabwizi, a former research scientist at Google. His system, called Sunflower, is now used across Uganda, including by farmers to receive weather information and crop advice in local dialects. Mr. Mabwizi, 47, is one of thousands of developers across Africa who have turned to Chinese AI models in the past year. In Kenya, entrepreneurs are using the models to streamline legal and business services. Excuse me. In Nigeria, they have made educational tools that teach high school students. In Ghana, developers are building local chatbots. China's AI is surging, especially in developing countries, as people look for the best possible system at the lowest possible cost. Unlike models made by leading American AI companies, OpenAI and Anthropic, which are closed and charge fees, the Chinese systems are publicly available to download and modify without payment or approval. Chinese open source models account for roughly half of total AI use on OpenRouter, a service with 400 AI models for users to choose from, up from less than 25% a year ago, according to a New York Times analyst of data from 8 million customers. Chinese models are also 19 of the 25 most downloaded open source systems on Hugging Face, another AI database. In more than a dozen interviews across Kenya, Uganda, and other countries, developers, policymakers, and executives described a rapidly changing AI market where cost, computing resources, data control, and customization mattered more than where a model was made. Often, they were not looking for bleeding-edge AI. They just wanted something that worked well enough on limited resources. Using Chinese models was like owning a house, while using U.S. models was like renting one, they added. Rather than spending millions to train a model from scratch, developers can download a Chinese system and build an entirely new product on top of it, paying mainly for servers. In contrast, U.S. models are one-size-fits-all technology, needing subscriptions and other fees depending on the job. Why use an expensive Ferrari to do the school run when a Toyota hatchback can do the same? Said Moses Kimbaro, a Nairobi entrepreneur who runs a digital marketing agency, Dot Savvy, adding that Chinese models can be up to 90% less expensive when including costs like computing infrastructure. Chinese officials hope their gains in Africa are a preview of things to come. Last month, powerful new Chinese AI systems rattled Wall Street and Silicon Valley, stoking fears in Washington that U.S. tech dominance could be undercut. Xi Jinping, Chinese leader, is using AI as a form of soft power. At a July conference in Shanghai, he cast Chinese models as more reliable and cheaper and warned that AI's benefits must be shared or they would create new historical injustices. Kenya, Ethiopia, South Africa, and seven other African countries signed an AI pact with China at the event to promote international operation. Chinese firms are also courting African developers with free computing and hands-on engineering help. Developers said many Chinese-made smartphones in Africa come with the Chinese AI tools installed. At the same time, China's AI industry faces challenges. Companies have struggled to make money from their users and face security questions about data and links to Beijing. Many African developers still pay for American AI models, especially for technical tasks like coding. Yet Africa's experience shows the global AI competition is now a two-horse race. Kamal Budahabi, the chief executive of Kraft Silicon, a Nairobi banking software company, feels the pull of both sides. He recently rebuilt his firm's tech system with Claude code, Anthropic's programming tool. A 10-person team finished in half of the time, a project that once took 100 engineers. The bill was high, he said, but the speed was worth it. Huawei, a Chinese tech giant, also came calling with some very unbelievable incentives to switch to Chinese systems, he said, including a year of free computing and a trip to the company's headquarters. It's very hard to say no, Mr. Budahati said. The China model, about 50 miles southeast of Nairobi, one of Kenya's biggest collaborations with Chinese technology, sits half-finished on the savannah. Konza Technolopolis, a planned city, was announced 18 years ago as Kenya answered to Silicon Valley. Hopefully branded the Silicon Savannah, it is now a grid of empty boulevards and skeletal buildings watched over by a powerful Chinese surveillance system. It would look like a failed experiment, but for one slate-gray building behind an electric fence. Financed by Chinese loans and built by Huawei, the site is a data center that runs computing in Kenya's government. For two decades, Chinese firms have wired Africa's telecommunications networks and paved its roads. M-PESA, Kenya's celebrated mobile money system, runs on Huawei technology. These tech ties gave China a foothold in the continent, which it is using to sell AI. One project advertised at Konza will use technology from Chinese AI firm DeepSeek to combat telecom fraud. Locked out of advanced chips because of U.S. export controls, Chinese companies could not outspend Silicon Valley. So they gave their AI models away as open source, hoping to pull people from U.S. rivals. At first, it seemed a losing bet. The United States dominated open source AI. Meta offered a model called Llama that developers use worldwide. But after some stumbles, Mark Zuckerberg, Meta's chief executive, turned more to closed models. It left a huge hole, said Lucas Atkins, a founder of RC AI, an American startup that builds open models. It allowed the Chinese to explode into the vacuum. Breakthroughs came quickly. In December of 2024, a DeepSeek AI model matched the best models at a fraction of the cost. Last month, the Chinese AI lab Moonshot AI released a model with coding abilities approaching the leading American systems. In Kenya, developers embrace Chinese models. Michael Michi builds AI systems for Kenyan banks and government agencies at Everse Tech. His customers are price sensitive, so he makes almost everything on Chinese open source models. Businesses want the cheapest way to use the technology, not the most advanced, he said. I don't think people should worry so much about who built it, he said. The focus should be, does it deliver the capability you need? Sentai Simmons, a startup founder in Nairobi, downloaded Chinese models to build a product that turned paper legal records into searchable databases. He customized the system with about 1 million legal files. His product, Jibu Docs, ended up about 140 gigabytes in size, smaller than mini iPhones. The cost to create and maintain came to around $25,000. Using a service like Anthropic's Claude, he said, would have cost more than $1 million. It's absolutely the difference between having a business and not having a business, he said. Many developers said Chinese companies treated them like a priority, while U.S. firms were hardly present. Amat Akar, a former principal advisor at Amazon Web Services, who lives in Nairobi, said joining a developer program from Anthropic required a lengthy screening. Alibaba's took minutes. With the Chinese, it was like, hey, are you able to do this? Are you located here? All right, man, go have fun, he said. The New York Times has sued OpenAI and Microsoft, claiming copyright infringement of news content related to AI systems. The two companies have denied those claims. Wake up call. In a Nairobi high-rise in June, a top Kenyan civil servant for technology said he was surprised when an Anthropic pulled access to Fable, its powerful model, at the Trump administration's behest. It was a wake-up call to the world, said John Tanui, the principal secretary in Kenya's Ministry of Information, Communications and the Digital Economy. The abrupt move was a warning that relying on U.S. models could pose risks, he said. A former Huawei employee who once led the Kansa Technopolis project, Mr. Tunai, said China and the United States had pressed Kenya to pick a side. He intends to take both from both. We don't lean on West or East, he said. Being in the middle is tricky. Developers are building systems controlled elsewhere, which means the technology can be yanked, altered, or repriced without warning. Some worry about the dependence on the United States. Others do not trust China. Mr. Budhadi of Kraft Silicon said he was considering Huawei's offer of generous subsidies, but also cautious. Many of his customers are international banks that could demand their software not use Chinese hardware. Chinese models, too, have not always been reliable. Shiko Gatao, the founder of the Nairobi startup Quela, recalled when DeepSeek went dark in China before the country's college entrance exams in 2024. It was to deter cheating, but it also disrupted African businesses like hers. Now, American models could vanish because of a White House decision. At least with China's models, I can download it on my computer and run it, she said. Others have been burned by AI politics. Mr. Muzabazi, Ugandan's chatbot service, Sunflower, ran into trouble when a researcher at China Media Project, an independent media research group, asked it about China. Sunflower described China as a democracy and sidestepped questions about the country's economic and environmental impacts in Uganda. The Chinese state media praised Sunflower and Huawei contacted Mr. Mubazi about using its cloud services. Mr. Muzabi, whose nonprofit organization Sunbird AI is dedicated to AI for social good, and was unnerved by the inexperience. He is now using Google's open-source model, Gemma, to create a product aimed at smartphone users. We need to make sure we're not on the wrong side of geopolitics, he said. America strikes back. For all of China's momentum, much of the AI money in Kenya still flows to U.S. companies. Everyday users are on U.S. systems like ChatGPT and Claude. One 2025 survey found that 42% of Kenya's 23 million internet users had used ChatGPT in the previous month, among the highest rate in the world. Even Chinese models earn Americans money. Kenyan companies often run Chinese open source models on cloud services from Amazon and Microsoft. So the U.S. giants make money from the data centers that deliver the technology to customers. The U.S. advantage was clear in a concrete building in Nairobi's industrial district, where binders of paper purchase orders aligned dark offices for Chandria Industries, one of Kenya's largest makers of toilet paper, soap, and home goods. For decades, orders arrived from supermarkets by email or on paper, and clerks keyed them in line by line. An order could take hours to process. Chandria recently hired Sanofu, a Kenyan startup that uses AI to streamline business processes. For help, Sanofu uses OpenAI models for precision and reliability. Sanofu's digital system, based on those U.S. models, has transformed Chandria, where an order took about 2 hours to process. Now that takes less than 10 minutes, said Nair Chandria, who helps run the family firm. Four clerks who once typed in orders now audit the AI's work. But Sanofu is being courted too. On LinkedIn this year, a Singaporean employee of the Chinese internet firm ByteDance offered Sanofu's founders access to its AI model. ByteDance's model was not accurate enough, but the courtship made an impression, said Bernard Momini Nakaga, a founder of Sanofu. Nothing like it comes from the American labs. And Chinese models keep improving. If you look at how fast they're catching up with the American models, it's really, really fast, he said. The next article from New York Times, Saturday, August 8th edition, is titled, Many in Iran Feel Betrayed by U.S. Vow. Trump-backed protests, but aid never came. In the weeks leading up to the U.S. war with Iran, President Trump cheered on the Iranian protesters rising up against their government, telling them that they should save the names of the killers and abusers, and that he would come to their aid. Help is on its way, he promised. But more than 5 months into the conflict, liberating the Iranian people has been one of the war's most glaring, unfulfilled objectives. Iran has executed at least 26 people in connection with the January protests since Mr. Trump made his promise, with many more protesters potentially at risk, according to Amnesty International. U.S. officials believe Iran's new supreme leader, Mojaba Khamenei, is even more interested in pursuing a nuclear weapon than his father, who was killed in an airstrike on the opening day of the war. And as Iranians remain locked in crisis, Mr. Trump is looking for a way out. Negotiators are working on a deal to restart shipping traffic in the Strait of Hormuz, which Iran has effectively shut down as Mr. Trump tries to extricate the United States from a conflict that has lasted far longer and proved far more costly than he anticipated. In an interview this summer, Mr. Trump acknowledged that he had never really believed that the uprising he encouraged would happen anyways because Iranian security forces would crush the demonstrators. I never thought, unless they could be completely armed, I never thought they'd have that kind of uprising because these people are violent, Mr. Trump told the conservative podcaster Hugh Hewitt. But for Iranians who listened to Mr. Trump's early promises, the sense of betrayal is real. I generally thought that help was on the way, but I was so wrong, said Vahid, a 35-year-old from Tehran, who works at a startup company, echoing a sentiment expressed by numerous Iranians in interviews with the New York Times. All spoke in the condition that the Times identified them only by their first names out of fear of reprisals from the government. Mary Am, a 36-year-old from Tehran, who participated in the January anti-government protests, said Mr. Trump took advantage of a citizen uprising to further his own agenda. I feel that Trump and the U.S. are deceitful, and Trump is a showman, Miriam said. They use the language of human rights toward only their own benefit. Sihad, a 27-year-old from Tehran, who works in cinema, was more blunt, saying he had no trust in either Iran or the United States. I don't think any of them care about the interests of the people of Iran, he said. In one word, I despise Trump, the U.S., and all the rest of them. The White House declined to answer questions about Mr. Trump's promise to help liberate the Iranian people. Instead, officials cited Mr. Trump's goal, which, as yet, is unmet, of ensuring that Iran never has a nuclear weapon, saying that that objective would benefit the Iranian people as well. For 47 years, American presidents and countless other world leaders talked about the threat posed by Iran, but no one had the courage to address it, Anna Kelly, a White House spokeswoman, wrote in a statement. President Trump took decisive action to ensure that Iran could never harm our homeland, our troops, or our allies again. A denuclearized Iran means that the entire region and its people will be safer and more stable. More than 17,000 Iranian civilians have died in the war, according to the U.S.-based Human Rights Activist News Agency. That figure includes at least 175 people, most of them children, who died in an airstrike that hit a school on the first day of the war. Privately, U.S. military officials have acknowledged that American forces carried out the school strike and cast it as an intelligence failure. But Mr. Trump has brushed aside questions about who was responsible, saying in June, "Mistakes are made. War is nasty." His references to the horrors facing Iranian civilians during the war have been mostly in passing, and they have grown less fervent as the months go by. When he announced that the U.S. and Israeli attacks had killed Ayatollah Ali Khamenei on the first day of the war in February, he called the killing the single greatest chance for the Iranian people to take back their country. In April, he boasted about having saved 8 Iranian women from death sentences, though the Iranian government disputed that they had been sentenced to execution. In May, Mr. Trump hinted that he might send weapons to protesters. In June, he claimed that as part of a preliminary deal, Iran would use its unfrozen assets to buy corn and soybeans and other goods from American farmers, a situation he characterized as a benefit to the United States and a way to address hunger that Iranians were suffering as a result of the war. Focused on other things. For the most part, however, Mr. Trump has focused on other things, especially the disruption in the Strait of Hormuz, which has caused fuel prices to spike and disrupted global markets. When Mr. Trump announced the framework of a deal with Iran in June, which has since collapsed, he made no mention of the Iranian people. Instead, he said, "Ships of the world, start your engine, let the oil flow." And one stipulation stood out to Iranians as particularly contradictory to Mr. Trump's initial pledge, that the two countries respect each other's sovereignty and refrain from interfering in each other's internal affairs. Mr. Trump went on to praise Iran's new leaders as well, a striking moment given that the country's theocratic rule has remained intact. "The current Iranian leadership are very rational people," Mr. Trump said. "They are nice to deal with. They are strong and smart people. They are not radicalized, and they are looking to help their country." One of the Iranian officials dealing with the United States, Mohammad Baghir Ghalibaf, is a veteran commander of the Islamic Revolutionary Guard Corps, who is known for showing little tolerance for domestic dissent. Since the war started, the Revolutionary Guards have claimed an even more prominent role in government decision-making. They are also responsible for repressing protests at home. Richard Fontaine, the chief executive of the Center for a New American Security and a former foreign policy advisor to Senator John McCain, noted that it was not the first time in history that an American president had called for an uprising only to leave people hanging in the balance. The most starkly similar example was in 1991, when President George H.W. Bush publicly encouraged Iraqi Shiites to rebel against the government and then allowed American forces to stand by while the uprising was suppressed by Saddam Hussein's helicopter gunships and execution squads in a bloodbath that claimed tens of thousands of lives. Practice restraint. Since then, U.S. presidents have practiced restraint in encouraging foreign revolts. President Barack Obama drew bipartisan backlash in 2009 when he resisted calls to encourage the Green Movement, protests in Iran for fear that it would result in demonstrators getting slaughtered. He later said that his caution may have been a mistake. Mr. Fontaine said all of Trump's promises to the Iranian people, helping to liberate them, was the big one, given that the killing of Iranian protesters in January appeared to be the catalyst for a more aggressive approach by the U.S. military against Iran. The biggest losers in everything that happened this year are the people of Iran, Mr. Fontaine said. Now they have a war-torn, broken country whose economy is even worse than it was before, but with the same predatory, essentially tyrannical government ruling over them that they had before. So it's in some ways sort of the worst of all worlds. Miriam, a 27-year-old nurse in Tehran, said she took part in the anti-government protests in 2022 when she was beaten with batons and watched people bleeding in the streets. That year, she protested in solidarity. Excuse me. This year, she took the streets because she wanted retribution for what the regime has done to her people, not because Mr. Trump told her to. Now, she said, she is resigned to fear and hope. Fear that the blood that has been shed will be disregarded and forgotten, she explained. We don't lose hope because, in our view, despair would be a betrayal of our children's blood. She trusted Mr. Trump, as well as Prime Minister Benjamin Netanyahu of Israel, may still have a plan for the Iranian people. But ultimately, she said, Iranians can count on only one another. Our uprising was our own choice, a response to the regime's crimes and a movement to overthrow the system, she said. Whether Trump helps now or not, it makes no difference to our determination. We are grateful for his support, but our struggle does not depend on it. The next article is titled, Cassidy to Back Blanche, Saving His Confirmation, Misgivings Set Aside. Two Republicans remain opposed to pick for Attorney General. Washington, Senator Bill Cassidy, Republican of Louisiana, said on Friday that he would support Todd Blanche's nomination as Attorney General, effectively saving the confirmation of President Trump's pick after two other Republican senators said they would oppose him. Mr. Cassidy, who lost his reelection bid to a Trump-backed challenger, said in a speech on the Senate floor that he had deep concerns about apparent lawfare, the phrase he has used to refer to the Justice Department's targeting of the president's political enemies. But Mr. Cassidy said that after much consideration, he'd come to believe that Mr. Blanche, who has served as the president's personal lawyer, will be better positioned to push back against Mr. Trump's norm-busting demands than an alternative. Mr. Blanche is not perfect, and he will tell you this, Mr. Cassidy said. But the choice is not between perfection and Mr. Blanche. It is between Mr. Blanche and another acting attorney general who may not run the department effectively under President Trump. He announced his decision hours after Senator Lisa Murkowski of Alaska became the second Republican to oppose Mr. Blanche's confirmation. Senator Susan Collins of Maine. That threw the nominee's fate into doubt, given that he could not afford additional Republican defectors and intensified attention on Mr. Cassidy. Ms. Murkowski said in a statement that she, too, harbored concerns over the politicization of the Justice Department. But the conclusion she reached was that the opposite of Mr. Cassidy's. She said that she feared that Mr. Blanche would fail to check the worst impulses of his administration. Ms. Murkowski cited the department's handling of the release of the Epstein files, which Mr. Blanche oversaw, and the settlement agreement that Mr. Blanche negotiated in Mr. Trump's lawsuit against the IRS, which included the creation of a $1.8 billion compensation fund that could have been used to pay people charged in connection with the January 6, 2021 attack on the Capitol. The country needs an attorney general who will check the worst impulses of this administration, Ms. Murkowski said. I hope Mr. Blanche is able to achieve that, if confirmed, but I simply do not have confidence that will be the case. Ms. Collins, who is running for re-election in a state that Mr. Trump lost in 2024, said on Tuesday that she would vote against Mr. Blanche over similar concerns. Given the continued absence of Senator Mitch McConnell, the Kentucky Republican who has been gone for nearly 8 weeks because of illness, Mr. Blanche could afford to lose no more than 2 Republican votes and still win a majority for confirmation over the opposition of Democrats. Ms. Murkowski, Ms. Collins, and Mr. Cassidy are the only 3 remaining Republican senators in office who voted to convict Mr. Trump on impeachment charges and remove him from office following the January 6th attack. Mr. Trump had urged Senate Republicans to swiftly confirm Mr. Blanche and Senator John Thune of South Dakota. The majority leader is hoping to bring his nomination to a vote before lawmakers leave Washington this weekend for the August recess. Mr. Blanche's nomination has had a rough road. The Judiciary Committee delayed advancing it to the full Senate after 2 Republican senators, John Cornyn of Texas and Tom Tillis of North Carolina, raised questions about the $1.8 billion fund, which Mr. Blanche had said would not move ahead, and the extraordinary immunity from tax audits given to Mr. Trump, his businesses, and his resolution of the IRS lawsuit. After days of negotiation, Mr. Blanche on Sunday night provided written assurances that the fund was dead and the immunity for the president would be narrowed, and Mr. Cornyn and Mr. Tillis dropped their objections. But while Mr. Cornyn and Mr. Tillis focused their demands on the terms of the settlement, both Ms. Murkowski and Ms. Collins made a much broader case that Mr. Blanche's participation in the plan's creation was itself disqualifying. In her statement, Ms. Murkowski said she also worried that Mr. Blanche's commitments could be easily undone and the fund could too easily be restored after his confirmation, a concern shared by many critics. I am also keenly aware that the department's nearly $2 billion slush fund, which likely would have rewarded January 6 protesters, is only off the table because this nomination is pending and the Senate has leverage, she said. Once we vote, that will end, and there is no telling what the future holds. Like Ms. Collins, Ms. Murkowski is a supporter of abortion rights. In announcing their opposition, both referenced Mr. Blanche's telling anti-abortion groups that he would take a hard line in enforcing the Supreme Court's decision overturning Roe v. Wade. In a speech on Friday, Mr. Cassidy also criticized Mr. Blanche's involvement in negotiations, the fund, and audit protections, calling it poor judgment. But he said that discussions with Mr. Blanche led him to believe that the acting attorney general viewed those decisions as mistakes. Mr. Blanche met privately with both him and Ms. Murkowski on Wednesday at the Capitol. Mr. Cassidy said he had been influenced in part by Mr. Trump's threat to keep Mr. Blanche as the acting attorney general indefinitely, effectively ignoring any resistance from Congress. The senator said he believed the Senate confirmation vote would give Mr. Blanche's greater leverage to push for things that should be pushed for than he would have if he continued in an acting capacity. He also cited Mr. Blanche's support from William P. Barr, who served as Attorney General during Mr. Trump's first term, but resigned rather than promote or investigate the president's lies about the 2020 election. Mr. Barr, who has established himself as an informal advisor to Mr. Blanche, has argued in private meetings with senators that Mr. Blanche has the temperament, access, and approach to quietly mitigate the president's demands. Mr. Barr's own efforts to counter Mr. Trump were intermittent and had mixed results. Mr. Cassidy, who has become more openly critical of the president since his election defeat in May, said his views about Mr. Trump did not factor into his decision about Mr. Blanche. I have a history with Mr. Trump, he said, but that history does not matter one bit. The Louisiana Republican, a doctor who leads the Health Committee, faced significant outcry last year after backing Mr. Trump's choice of a vaccine skeptic, Robert F. Kennedy Jr., to be the Health Secretary after securing promises from Mr. Kennedy that were later broken. That decision may have cost him critical support with moderate voters in his failed primary campaign. On Friday, he appeared to grow emotional as he announced his decision on Mr. Blanche. "I'll be criticized for this vote," Mr. Cassidy said. "What's new?" Then he paused to collect himself, his voice growing shaky as he said his constituents could be assured that I worked hard to understand the issue and to make the right decision. The next article is titled, "He Trained to Stop a Shooting. In Idaho, He's a Reluctant Hero." Twin Falls, Idaho. Jordan Salinas did not notice the new sign on the counter at his favorite coffee shop until a barista pointed it out. "Help show your support," the sign read, "by contributing to a gift card for Mr. Salinas' bravery and selfless act during the recent tragic event." Customers had already pooled $630, the barista noted. Mr. Salinas, 35, with long hair tucked under a cap and a pistol holstered on his hip, appeared to be taken back. It didn't feel right. The donations, the praise, the handshakes, all of it was to thank Mr. Salinas for something he wished had never happened. He pulled out his wallet and paid for his coffee. A complex mix of emotions has gripped Twin Falls, Idaho, in the days since a 24-year-old man with a rifle killed three people and wounded seven more at a brand-new In-N-Out Burger restaurant. This agricultural community, known for its waterways, scenic trails, and a failed Evel Knievel stunt in the 1970s, remains in mourning for the dead and injured. Yet there is a shared sentiment that the midday shooting at a crowded strip mall could have been even worse. The community has held fundraisers for the families of the dead. Christopher Clonch, 59, Ashley Garibay, 23, and Dale Schultz, 66, as well as for the injured, some of whom have severe injuries. A candlelight vigil drew hundreds and featured an impromptu rendition of Amazing Grace. The parking lot of the temporarily closed fast food restaurant is dotted with dozens of flowers. Amid this outpouring of support and the Twin Falls Police Department's pledge to fully investigate, so much about the attack remains cloaked in mystery. The police said the family of the gunman, Chad Williams, is cooperating with investigators. Some local residents, lacking even a hunch about a motive for the shooting, have turned their attention to what they consider the tragedy's silver lining, that Mr. Salinas and another man had drawn their own guns and fired at Mr. Williams, slowing his rampage and forcing him to retreat before he killed himself. Mr. Williams grew up in Waddell, Arizona, and eventually moved to Twin Falls. Records show he attended the College of Southern Idaho for at least a year and served as a student senator until he was impeached by his colleagues in February of 2023 after missing several of the group's meetings. Little more is publicly known about Mr. Williams, who kept a fairly anonymous profile. Mr. Salinas had also been living a largely anonymous life, taking care of his disabled older brother in a small home surrounded by farmland just outside Twin Falls. Overnight, he went from obscurity to being like a neon sign, as he put it this week. Cars now pass him and honk in approval. Strangers hug him. In line for coffee at Java on Blue Lakes Boulevard, a stranger approached and asked if he could take a picture beside him. "I don't know if this is appropriate," the man said, pulling out his phone. "Get down." Mr. Salinas and his girlfriend had been on their way to visit a friend's horses on August 1st when they decided to grab a burger at the new In-N-Out, an outpost of the California chain that had opened a week earlier. Pulling into a neighboring lot, they saw people sprinting from the restaurant. "Was there a fire?" Mr. Salinas wondered. Then he heard the crack of a rifle, then more. Mr. Salinas bolted toward the sound without a word to his girlfriend. He took cover behind an In-N-Out sign and then moved to another, spotting Mr. Williams, a young man with black hair, dressed in a black shirt. Mr. Salinas recalled seeing the gunman raise his rifle and fire at cars at a stoplight. Mr. Salinas had trained for this moment for years, studying videos of drills online in case he ever had to protect his brother and others from a potential mass shooting. He had been shooting guns for even longer, since he was in grade school, he said, if not before. Back then, he shot at a broken television in the backyard. Over the years, he had drawn his gun only at targets. He had long wondered about how he would react to an active shooter. Now, he was looking down his sight at another man. Excuse me. He raised his handgun. Inside the In-N-Out, Sydney Tucker, 21, cowered on the restaurant's floor. Moments earlier, she and her 16-year-old brother had been about to eat their double burgers. Then they heard shouts, "Get down," and they dropped to the floor. Taking cover under the table, they heard gunfire. Miss Tucker recalled scanning the scene and spotting a young girl, maybe only 5 years old, who appeared clueless to the chaos. Her parents were imploring her to stop moving, Miss Tucker said. The gunshots continued. They began to sound closer and louder. She and her brother saw a side door and decided to run for it. As they left, she spotted a car in the restaurant's drive-thru with shattered windows. A gunman's flinch. Mr. Salinas's years of training took over. Video captured by a bystander shows him locked in the moment, his knees bent slightly, arms extended straight, suppressor attached to the barrel, his gun, a 5.7x28mm pistol, commonly called a 5.7, is known for its minimal recoil. He was so focused that there are some details he recalled only days later when he returned to the scene for the first time. But he remembered this. He saw the gunman flinch. Mr. Salinas thought it was possible that one of his own bullets had struck or grazed the shooter. But he knows it is also possible that the gunman was simply reacting to the sound of return fire. Either way, Mr. Salinas said the gunfire changed the shooter's demeanor. He seemed to be panicking. Something outside of what he had anticipated was now unfolding. Mr. Salinas said in an interview, "As I was watching him and taking shots at him, I could tell that he didn't know where I was." The gunman ran toward the Twin Falls Visitor Center at the edge of the Snake River Canyon, usually a gathering point for sightseers and base jumpers, preparing to parachute off the city's postcard-perfect bridge. Mr. Salinas moved behind a grouping of bushes, a hiding place where he had a better angle. He fired again, but Mr. Williams disappeared behind some Teslas. Soon, Mr. Salinas heard police sirens and saw blue lights. He holstered his gun and helped direct officers toward where he last saw the shooter. He then walked back toward the In-N-Out and saw someone pulling a wounded employee from the restaurant. The Twin Falls police chief later praised Mr. Salinas and another man who returned fire, an off-duty Idaho state trooper who was yet to be identified. The chief said the men had helped drive the gunman away and prevented more carnage. Others also praised their actions. "There were a lot of heroes that day," said Asher Ridnor, an In-N-Out employee who was working during the shooting, said by text, "including all the officers, civilians, even co-workers who had made attempts to help others." A third man, Austin James, a former police officer, also ran to confront the shooter. Although Mr. James was armed, he initially and intentionally did not draw his weapon, he said. He had feared being confused for the gunman. When Mr. James rounded a corner, he encountered Mr. Williams, who shot him in the upper arm, shattering his bone and severing an artery. "He didn't say or do anything," Mr. James said in a text message from the hospital, where he has been since the shooting, "just had a blank stare on his face." Once wounded, Mr. James said he drew his gun and tried to fire, but his gun was without a round in the chamber, he said. He was trying to chamber a round when his wife and her friend, both emergency room nurses, found him and pulled him back to the car, where they began to treat his wounds. Old routines, new grief. In the wake of the shooting, many of the grief-stricken went back to familiar routines. Miss Tucker punched into her own fast-food job at Sonic just a few hours after she had crouched on the floor of the In-N-Out. Chain restaurants nearby, just steps from where the gunman had torn through the parking lot, went back to business. Base jumpers began laying out their gear on the grass by the visitor center again. Mr. Salinas returned to parts of his daily life, too. He petted horses, watched YouTube videos, and picked up coffee at his go-to cafe. He has struggled with what to say, what to feel, and what to think about those who try to claim him as a member of their political tribe. Yes, he's grateful for Idaho's gun laws, which allow most people to carry a concealed gun without a license. And he hopes other people consider safely carrying a gun and learning how to respond to a similar attack. Mr. Salinas, who described himself as pro-freedom, said he cares about politics. But in that moment in the In-N-Out parking lot, politics was the last thing on his mind. The people in there, I couldn't care less how they voted, or if they voted, he said. Mr. Salinas' father, Hector, said he had long questioned his son's need to leave the house with a gun. Now, he just feels proud. As Jordan Salinas stood in the coffee shop Wednesday afternoon, he offered his condolences to the three victims, the youngest of whom was an In-N-Out employee from California, helping to train the new staff. He also talked about the gunmen. He wished they had come face-to-face years earlier instead of last week. Maybe, Mr. Salinas wondered, he could have taught Mr. Williams how to channel his emotions into playing the guitar or helped him paint or write a book. Maybe they could have met in some other way. Anyway, really. I didn't want to be there, he said. I didn't want to do that. The next article is titled, Activists Allege Israeli Captors Abuse Them. Paris. When Arnaud Menz tried to sail to Gaza in May, Israeli forces intercepted his boat at gunpoint, took him to an Israeli ship, and said shoved him into a dark

last amends was among more than, the stated goal of the activists who sailed from Turkey on May 14th was to bring food and humanitarian aid to the war-ravaged enclave. In reality, many expected to be detained, like those who had participated in similar flotillas, before reaching the territory. They hoped that media coverage of their journey would call attention to Israel's restrictions on supplies to Gaza, which tightened after the war began and which later contributed, experts said, to famine in parts of Gaza. The activists were captured days after setting sail. Interviews with activists and statements from Israeli officials both show that they were then held by Israel for roughly 3 days, first at sea aboard Israeli vessels, and later in the port of Ashdod. There, Israeli minister Itamar Ben-Gvir walked among them, taunting them in a video he posted to social media. At least two of the activists were immediately deported to Greece, while the rest spent the night in prison in southern Israel before being deported to Turkey, they said. After the detainees arrived in Turkey, the flotilla's organizers soon announced the detainees had made numerous reports of physical abuse, as well as given deeply disturbing accounts of sexual humiliation and degrading treatment carried out by Israeli forces. More than 50 were taken by ambulance to hospitals from the airport in Turkey, according to a lawyer for the flotilla. Over the following days, activists began returning to their home countries, where they often sought more treatment and gave more detailed accounts of their detention to international news outlets. Their accusations spurred condemnations from global leaders and investigations by prosecutors in countries including France and Italy, and by police officers in Australia. Israel denied the accusations, saying that the activists had been treated in accordance with the law. They released brief videos showing activists hugging one another in detention and receiving water from an Israeli officer. In the months that followed, we separately interviewed 24 activists, all but one of whom spoke on the record. We also reviewed records provided by medical authorities in Australia, France, Italy, and Turkey. All of the activists gave consistent accounts of a pattern of abuse, first aboard the Israeli vessels and then on Israeli soil. 22 said they had been subjected to varying kinds of physical assault. The 23rd said she had witnessed such violence, and the 24th, a doctor, said she had treated injuries caused by it. 7 people said they were hospitalized after Israel released them. 6 provided medical records that showed they had variously suffered fractured ribs, a fractured vertebra, a broken coccyx, a firearm wound, and a collapsed lung. 4 said they had been shot with what they thought were rubber bullets or beanbag rounds while detained on an Israeli ship. 3 said they had been shot with what they believed to be tasers while being beaten inside a shipping container. The convoy, known as the Global Sumud Flotilla, was the largest of at least 8 failed attempts by pro-Palestinian activists to sail to Gaza since the start of the Israeli-Hamas war. Its members came from dozens of countries and included seasoned campaigners who had long opposed Israel's existence. One of its organizers attended the funeral of Hassan Nasrallah, the Hezbollah leader, and another praised Hamas attack on Israel in 2023. The members also included first-time participants, doctors, sailors, and a bookshop owner and a lawmaker, many of whom had joined the flotilla to protest Israel's bombardment and invasion of Gaza after the Hamas attack. The activists' accusations echo even graver accounts made by years by Palestinians detained by Israel. Since the start of the Gaza war, thousands of Palestinians from Gaza have been held incommunicado for weeks or months, usually without charge and routinely subject to abuse, according to investigations by the United Nations, international rights groups, and both Israel and Palestinian campaigners. A previous investigation by the New York Times found that dozens of Palestinians had died inside Israeli prisons, while others had faced abuse, including electric shocks,

0: beatings and broken bones. One Palestinian told the Times that he was raped with a stick. Israel has denied systematic abuse at its detention facilities. By their own accounts, the activists were treated less punitively than most detained Palestinians and for a much briefer time. Even so, international law experts said the treatment that they described would constitute a breach of international law. Anyone detained under protections of the Geneva Convention is not supposed to be subjected to violence like beating and tasering or burning someone, said Janina Dill, an expert on the laws of war at Oxford University. At least four different branches of the Israeli security forces were involved in detaining the captured flotilla activists. Israel's military and its prison service both rejected allegations of abuse. The police referred a request for comment to the foreign ministry, which denied the accusations. The military said in a statement that its orders require respectful and appropriate treatment of flotilla participants, and that no specific incidents of deviation from these binding procedures are known. The Israel Prison Service said the detainees were held in accordance with the law, with full regard for their basic rights. It added that the service rejects attempts to portray systematic abuse or unlawful conduct. The foreign ministry accused the activists of making false allegations that had been scripted in advance for one goal only, defaming Israel. The ministry described the activists as anarchists and agitators. Intercepted at sea, Israeli naval commandos began intercepting the flotilla ships on May 18th in an operation that took more than 30 hours to complete. Activists said, because of the large number of ships. Dario Carinotto, an Italian opposition lawmaker who took part in the flotilla, said he first saw the commandos on May 19. The boat that he traveled on was more than 100 miles west of Gaza, well outside Israel's maritime border, according to a screenshot from an app that monitored a tracker in his backpack. Three Israeli speedboats roared toward the 80-foot vessel, he said, prompting activists to enact an interception protocol they had trained for. They donned their life jackets and sat together on decks, arms raised, he said. The boat's plastic windows were shattered by rubber bullets. There were at least two or three soldiers pointing their guns at us, he said. The activists viewed the Israeli raid as an act of piracy. The Israeli military said it had acted legally to maintain its maritime blockade of Gaza. Michael N. Schmidt, a former U.S. military lawyer and professor at West Point, said countries can act in international waters to enforce a blockade and temporarily detain people during such an operation to ensure the safety of their military personnel. However, it is illegal to abuse those detainees, he said. After his capture, the Israelis brought Mr. Carinotto and the people on his boat to a large gray ship where other activists were aboard, he said. Most of the people we interviewed described receiving similar treatment on that vessel. First, the Israelis frisked them, removing some of their clothes. Then, activists said, they were pushed to the wet floor, usually restrained by zip ties. Later, they were marched to a desk where they were asked for identification. Mr. Carinotto offered his diplomatic passport and noted he was a lawmaker, he said. They said, shut up, he said. The activists who spoke to us were divided between two makeshift prisons on what many described as two separate warships. Some detainees spent up to 2 nights and 2 days there, though others, captured later, spent less. The detainees said they had to sleep on the floor. Some said they had space was so cramped that they were forced to sleep in shifts. Both floating detention centers consisted of several shipping containers topped with barbed wire and arranged to form an open-air courtyard, the activists said. A row of portable toilets lined one side. Armed mask officers surveilled the space from above, they said, occasionally providing bottled water and bags of bread. 10 activists said soldiers threw flash grenades into the courtyard, often with apparent intent of dispersing detainees. 13 said the guards also fired rubber bullets or beanbag rounds into the courtyard. Mesid Basavian, a Turkish NGO worker, said he was shot in the right thigh at close range. The Times interviewed Mr. Bagzivian at his hospital bed in Istanbul hours after surgery on that limb. His hospital report, reviewed by the Times, said it had been hit by a firearm without specifying the munition in a shipping container. At least one detention site, detainees were taken inside a darkened shipping container where most were kicked and punched, according to all 17 of the interviewees who had been held at the site. Three also said they'd been shot with what they thought was a taser. Mr. Carnuto recalled entering the container, carrying his shoes in one hand and holding up his trousers with the other, since his belt had been confiscated. He said inside, he was kicked in the ribs and leg and punched in the face. An Italian medical report noted that many bruises on his body. Juliette Lamont, 55, an Australian activist and filmmaker, said she was raped in the container. She said she was brought there with chains around her ankles as well as zip ties, binding her wrists. Inside, five men hit her, pulled out clumps of her hair, and punched her in the ribs and face, Miss Lamont said. At one point, she said, her underwear was wrenched down and something was inserted into her vagina. It was big enough to be a hand, Miss Lamont said. It didn't feel metallic enough to be a gun. 8 days later, she had a rape test at a hospital near her home in Australia. The local sexual assault service in New South Wales said in a letter that it had provided her with an acute response at an emergency department, followed by an ongoing therapeutic support. The letter did not detail the results of the test. A separate medical report from an Australian hospital, reviewed by the Times, said a vertebra in Miss Lamont's lower spine had sustained a mild fracture, though doctors could not tell when. She said it was most likely broken when soldiers kicked her in the back. Miss Lamont reported the allegations to the Australian police. She had participated in an earlier flotilla last October, after which she also accused soldiers of violence, including sexual assault. Though she risked similar treatment by joining the second flotilla, she said she did so because individual sacrifice was necessary to achieve political change. That's all the time I have for today. Thanks for listening.
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2: Good morning. This is Ed Reedy from the Talking Information Center with the Sunday, August 9th reading of the New York Times. The U.S. is burning through weapons in Iran. Russia and China are taking note. The Iran war has depleted U.S. weapons stockpiles, resulting in a significant erosion of firepower. A more drawn-out Iran conflict benefits Moscow and Beijing, some analysts say. By Anton Trinovsky, Jonathan Swan, Eric Schmidt, and Julian Barnes. President Trump's war against Iran has depleted U.S. weapons stockpiles to troubling levels, siphoning supplies from Asia and Europe, according to senior officials. The rapidly shrinking supply of air defense missiles and other critical weaponry in Europe and Asia not only leaves the U.S. military less equipped, but could also leave Russia and China feeling emboldened should they contemplate a potential conflict with the United States, experts said. Bombing Iran burned through thousands of multi-million-dollar missiles that contain precision parts from a global web of suppliers and can take years to produce. defending against Iran's retaliatory barrages has worn down U.S. stocks of air defense missiles to an extent that has privately alarmed top officials in the Trump administration and has led to the United States delaying deliveries to European and Asian customers. The Iran campaign has forced the Pentagon to rush ships, aircraft, and air defense units from across Europe and Asia to the Middle East, an effort with cascading consequences for equipment maintenance and troop morale, U.S. officials said. The result is a significant erosion of American firepower in those regions, a shift with long-term implications that are growing concern in military intelligence communities, senior U.S. and Western officials said. Caroline Leavitt, the White House press secretary, said the United States has more than enough firepower to carry out any operation the president orders at any time and place. But experts say the munitions crisis, part of which Mr. Trump inherited from President Joseph R. Biden Jr., is almost certain to outlast his presidency. Tom Caracco, a senior fellow at the Center for Strategic and International Studies in Washington, said the depletion of munitions was a generational annihilation of the means of conventional deterrence. The impact of how decisions are made in Beijing and Moscow, he said, could resonate for years. It's impossible for that not to have a significant effect on the decision calculus of Russia and China, said Mr. Caracco, who has been tracking U.S. weapons stockpiles. They may do something quite deliberate and at the time of their choosing, because keep in mind, we're going to take years to reconstitute. In meetings in the lead-up to the Iran war, General Dan Kane, the chairman of the Joint Chiefs of Staff, informed the president of the risks of dipping deeper into drained stockpiles, according to two officials with knowledge of the exchanges. Mr. Trump still decided to go ahead, believing the war would be over quickly. Spokesman for General Kane declined to comment on his private conversations with the president. After attacking Iran alongside Israel on February 28th, Mr. Trump repeatedly promised victory within weeks. More than 5 months later, he remains unable to bend Iran to his will, or even to find a way to end the war. The munitions shortage is said to have played a role in persuading Mr. Trump to put aside a major bombing campaign late last month, but it also shows how the president's decision to attack Iran has left the United States and its allies more vulnerable to other threats. The Trump administration has worked with military contractors to try to accelerate and expand production. But even accounting for those efforts, it could take more than 2 years for the United States to replenish the more than 1,500 Patriot air defense interceptor missiles that have been used in the Iran war. The current U.S. inventory of those missiles is fewer than 1,700, according to two people briefed on the stockpile who spoke on the condition of anonymity to discuss sensitive military details. Mr. Trump has been enraged about news stories covering the munition shortages. He's ordered a massive leak hunt across his government and is demanding criminal prosecutions. He's told advisers in private that any discussion of the munitions crisis signals weakness to the country's enemies, and he continues in public to downplay the issue, deny it exists, or blame his predecessor. Our defense companies are making more munitions than ever before, while rapidly expanding their plants and equipment at record levels, Ms. Leavitt, the White House press secretary, said in a statement. Anyone entrusted with access to classified military information who leaks it to the media is betraying that trust and breaking federal law and should be prosecuted to the fullest extent of the law. Sean Parnell, the chief Pentagon spokesman, said reports of weapons shortages are false, adding that the United States has everything required to strike at the time and place of the president's choosing. The most immediate impact on the munitions shortage is being felt in Kiev, the Ukrainian capital. President Volodymyr Zelensky of Ukraine said this week that the number of air defense missiles being provided to his country by Western allies had dropped threefold this year compared with 2025. On Wednesday, Ukraine failed to intercept any of the 28 missiles fired by Russia, which killed at least 17 people. More interceptors, Mr. Zelensky said, could have saved the lives of those killed today. The fundamental problem, analysts say, is that Russia has ramped up its missile production to a greater extent than Ukraine's Western supporters have been able to manufacture air defenses. The Iran war exacerbated the mismatch. Representative Jason Crow, a Colorado Democrat who sits on the House Armed Services and Intelligence Committees, said the antiquated U.S. defense procurement process doesn't allow us to actually keep pace with the rapidly evolving nature of warfare. Frankly, our adversaries don't have those hindrances, Mr. Crow said. The United States and its allies have begun to hoard air defense missiles amid the global supply crunch. Mr. Trump asked by a reporter in the Oval Office on Thursday about Mr. Zelensky's plea for more missiles, shot back, "We want missiles too." Mr. Trump regularly insists that Mr. Biden's support for Ukraine is to blame for any shortfalls in the U.S. weapons stock. He said on social media on Thursday that the United States had massive amounts of munitions, especially of certain types. It is true that the United States has a vast arsenal of less advanced munitions, including more than 100,000 guided bombs that are dropped from aircraft, according to the Center for Strategic and International Studies. The problem with many of those weapons is that they have to be released close to their targets, putting more warplanes at risk of getting shot down. High-end cruise missiles avoid that risk because they can be launched from hundreds of miles away. But the U.S. military largely exhausted its stocks of certain types of long-range missiles, such as the Army Tactical Missile Systems, or ATACMS, and precision strike missiles, during the Iran war, officials said. Long-range missiles would be critical in a war against China or Russia, countries with far more advanced air defenses than Iran. Both governments are tracking U.S. stockpiles closely, estimating them through public sources like the Congressional Budget Process and defense contractor announcements, as well as via their spy satellites and other surveillance systems, according to a U.S. official familiar with defense intelligence. The situation is shaping up very favorably. A popular Russian pro-war blogger, Alexander Kotz, recently wrote, "The less precision-guided weaponry the U.S. has, the less will reach Ukraine." Even if Mr. Trump's successor wants to ramp up aid to Ukraine, Mr. Kotz added, doing so will be impossible with empty arsenals. The long-term impact of the depletion may be greatest in Asia, where the United States has long been preparing for the possibility of a Chinese invasion of Taiwan, the self-governing island that Beijing claims as its own. The U.S. military's Indo-Pacific Command became a major source of munitions for the Iran war, with many of its Tomahawks and other long-range missiles in the region, critical to a fight with China, transferred from its stocks. Hundreds of advanced air defense interceptors have been sent to the Middle East from South Korea and elsewhere in Asia, while a carrier strike group and some of the Navy's highest-end destroyers were deployed from the region to support the Iran campaign. U.S. troops in South Korea would be more vulnerable in a war with North Korea because the Pentagon has redirected tactical surveillance assets to the Middle East and withdrawn air defenses, a U.S. official said. The depletion has wide-ranging effects. In Asia, some U.S. officials fear that South Korea and Japan will doubt the ability of the United States to protect them with non-nuclear defenses and will be more inclined to seek their own nuclear weapons to establish more credible deterrence. In Europe, U.S. allies are already looking to increase weapons purchases from other countries, given the production backlog in the United States. Russia and China have long understood that the U.S. stockpile is limited, officials say, and now understand that inventories will take time to be refilled to levels that would allow for the execution of certain war plans. In that sense, a more drawn-out Iran conflict benefits Moscow and Beijing, some analysts say. The longer this war runs and the more we continue to exchange fire with Iran, the worse the munitions problem becomes for the United States, and the larger and more visible this window of vulnerability becomes, said Todd Harrison, a defense analyst at the American Enterprise Institute. Dara Masakat, an expert on the Russian military at the Carnegie Endowment for the International Peace, said that Moscow had already been reassessing its assumptions about U.S. military stockpiles before the start of the Iran war. The 4 years of conflict in Ukraine, she said, might have shown Russian military planners that the United States was slower at ramping up weapons production than they had believed. That's the wrong kind of math to go into the Russian system, because then they start changing their perception of their own power vis-a-vis NATO, said Ms. Masakat, who recently returned from a trip to Ukraine. It causes them to come to conclusions that we may not want them to. Iran issues list of demands complicating efforts to reopen the strait. The head of Iran's Supreme National Security Council said that the Strait of Hormuz would remain closed until the United States met certain conditions. By Yaganth Torbati, Lila Nickenhauser, and Aaron Boxerman. A top Iranian national security official delivered a sweeping set of demands on Saturday that he said the United States must meet before the Strait of Hormuz can reopen to maritime traffic, throwing the fate of the critical trade waterway into question. Mohammad Baghir Zalgander, the Secretary of Iran's Supreme National Security Council, issued a statement carried by state media laying out multiple requirements for reopening the strait. He called for the United States to lift its naval blockade and sanctions on Iran, withdraw the U.S. military from around Iran, pay war reparations, and release frozen Iranian assets, as well as end attacks on Iran's allies in the region and threats against the country. The White House did not immediately respond to a request for comment on Iran's demands. A previous ceasefire between Iran and the United States, agreed to in June, had said that sanctions would be fully lifted only in the event of a final deal regarding Iran's nuclear program. And U.S. officials have said in the past that Iran could access its frozen funds only if it committed to giving up its highly enriched uranium first. The statement from Mr. Zolgader came as Iran and Oman have been negotiating an agreement on the future management of the Strait of Hormuz, which sits between the two countries. Iran effectively closed the strait in retaliation for being attacked by the United States and Israel in February. Mr. Zolgard's list of demands, upending expectations that a deal with Oman would soon allow commerce to flow through the strait once more and ease global energy prices. They will likely put pressure on President Trump to consider Iran's conditions if he wants to lower consumer prices for Americans, which pose a risk for Republicans ahead of November's midterm elections. Even before Mr. Zolgard's statement, Iranian officials had hinted on Saturday that the reopening of the strait was not imminent. Hossein Mohibi, a spokesman for Iran's Islamic Revolutionary Guard Corps, said that reopening the strait was not contingent on the Iran-Oman negotiations. In comments carried by Tasnim, an Iranian news outlet affiliated with the guards, Mr. Mohibi said that would depend on the United States fully accepting Iran's conditions. He did not specify those conditions other than to say that the United States must not interfere in Iran's ongoing negotiations with Oman or other countries. Abbas Araghchi, Iran's foreign minister, said on Saturday that Iran and Oman were very close to an agreement, according to Tasnim. However, the reopening of the Strait of Hormuz is contingent on other conditions, including the United States compensating for its violations of the Islamabad Memorandum. Mr. Araghchi was quoted as saying, referring to the ceasefire agreement that Iran and the United States signed in June. The June agreement, a memorandum of understanding brokered by Pakistani mediators in Islamabad, called for the opening of the Strait of Hormuz and the temporary lifting of oil sanctions on Iran, yet the deal's language was vague, and the United States and Iran had differing interpretations of what it meant. The United States backed a southern route for ships that skirted Oman's coastline and avoided Iranian waters, and Iran responded by warning and striking ships that took that route. The ceasefire soon collapsed, and the United States reimposed its naval blockade of Iranian ports. The Americans were seeking to establish new routes through the Strait of Hormuz, and despite the warnings issued by our country, they sought to undermine Iran's management of the strait, Mr. Aragachi said. Therefore, any violation of the Memorandum of Understanding or of Iran's management of the Strait of Hormuz is absolutely unacceptable to the Islamic Republic of Iran. Mr. Aragachi said that Iran and Oman were discussing a temporary route through the strait and that the two countries' militaries were negotiating the specifics. Officials familiar with the emerging deal have said it could formalize some of Iran's claims of control over shipping in the waterway. The comments by Iranian officials could be part of an effort to manage domestic political concerns. Mr. Aragachi and the Iranian president, Masoud Pezeshkian, have been under fire from hardliners who oppose any deal with the United States. Raz Zimit, an Iran expert at the Institute for National Security Studies, an Israeli research institute, said the comments by Mr. Mohibi and Mr. Aragachi reflected Iran's view that its negotiations with Oman were intended at most to work out how the waterway will be reopened in the future. Even if Iran and Oman agree to specifics on the strait, it is clear that Tehran will not agree to implement them without a return to the U.S. commitments under the memorandum, including lifting the naval blockade and resuming the process of sanctions relief, Mr. Zimit wrote on social media. On Saturday, the Emirati Foreign Ministry said an Iranian attack had targeted a tanker belonging to the state-owned Abu Dhabi National Oil Company as it crossed the Strait of Hormuz. The company said on Friday that at least 15 of its vessels were attacked in the waterway since the conflict began, leading to one death and 20 injuries among crew members. In a statement, Oman's foreign ministry on Saturday condemned repeated attacks on ships transiting the Strait of Hormuz, saying they constituted a violation of international law and territorial sovereignty. The statement said that negotiations with Iran were proceeding in a positive and constructive atmosphere and urged avoiding any actions that could affect these negotiations and the progress that has been achieved, which is to the benefit of all the parties. In an interview with Fox News on Saturday, Vice President J.D. Vance portrayed the United States as a player in Iran's discussions with Oman and said the talks were in the middle of the game, even though U.S. officials had previously said that a deal to reopen the strait was nearly in hand. It was unclear whether he was aware of Iran's latest demands at the time of the interview. What we're really working through now is how you can actually set up a traffic scheme so that the ships that pass can pass through safely, Mr. Vance said. That includes, of course, demining, but it also includes a commitment from the Iranians that they're not going to fire at commercial vessels. Mr. Vance did not say what the United States might concede to Iran as part of a possible deal. Instead, he argued that Washington holds major leverage over Tehran. They're hurting in a big way, he said. They want this thing to be over. The question is whether they're able, their system is able, to give the things that are necessary for us to be happy. Just over a dozen ships per day have navigated the strait over the past week, according to Kepler, a maritime data company. Before the war, an average of 130 ships used the route daily. To avoid detection by the Iranian or American forces imposing blockades on the strait, some ships switched off the transponders that transmit their locations, making an accurate count of crossings difficult to compile. Yemen teeters on civil war as regional stability hangs in the balance. While the Middle East waits to hear whether a deal can be reached to reopen the Strait of Hormuz, the Yemeni government's conflict with Iran-backed Houthi rebels escalated overnight. By Ishmael Nair and Aaron Boxerman. The internationally recognized government of Yemen said its forces had retaliated on Saturday against Iran-backed Houthi rebels after days of attacks on the military, the latest in a surge of fighting that threatens to tip the country back into full-scale civil war. The escalation reflected how the stability of the Middle East now hangs in the balance across multiple fronts. Despite a lull in fighting between the United States and Iran, the region is waiting to learn whether a deal can be finalized to reopen the Strait of Hormuz and stave off another round of conflict. Iranian officials on Saturday issued a set of demands for reopening the waterway, saying the United States must meet these conditions. The Yemeni government's counteroffensive follows a rapid escalation that began 2 days ago, when the Houthis struck military positions in the oil and gas-rich provinces of Marib and Hadramaut, killing at least 17 soldiers. The violence persisted on Friday, with Houthi attacks reported on civilian neighborhoods and a sprawling displaced persons camp near the city of Marib, killing 2 people and wounding 14 others, including children, according to the Yemeni government. On Saturday, Majid al-Nuzali, a spokesman for the Yemeni military, said that its forces had carried out military action against terrorist elements of the Houthi militia in several areas. He did not provide further details. The Yemeni government, backed by Saudi Arabia, has been at war with the Houthis since 2014, when the group seized Yemen's capital, Sana'a, with Iranian support. A year later, Saudi Arabia led a military coalition in support of the government, but its devastating bombing campaign ultimately failed to oust the Houthis from power. Since then, Yemen has been effectively divided into 2 states, with the Houthis in control of large swaths of the north. Observers fear that a fragile truce hatched in 2022 has now all but collapsed. A sustained Houthi push into Yemen's resource-rich eastern regions would threaten the government's economic lifeline and risk triggering a fresh humanitarian crisis among millions of vulnerable Yemenis. The fighting in Yemen has taken on broader significance amid the war that the United States and Israel launched against Iran in late February. The conflict prompted Iran's allies in the region, like the Houthis in Yemen and Hezbollah in Lebanon, to mount their own attacks. Last month, as tensions escalated in Yemen, the Houthis announced a maritime blockade on Saudi Arabia in the Red Sea, a major global choke point for commercial fish shipping. Iran has already blockaded the Strait of Hormuz in the Persian Gulf, another critical waterway for oil and gas exports, and fired on passing vessels. Analysts say the latest ground attacks on Yemen will likely further embolden the Houthis against both the Saudi and Yemeni governments on land and at sea. The Houthis are likely to escalate their attacks in the Red Sea, said Farah el-Moslimi, a Yemen specialist at Chatham House, a London-based research institution. They have proven themselves much stronger there, and they can make everyone bleed with relatively low cost and do a lot of harm at the same time, he said. Iranian forces blockaded the Strait of Hormuz after the United States attacked in late February alongside Israel. In recent days, Iran and neighboring Oman have been negotiating a framework to allow transit through the waterway to resume. The Trump administration hoped that a ceasefire in June would restore the Strait's pre-war status quo when ships transited freely, but the truce quickly unraveled as Iran militarily enforced its control over marine traffic, prompting an escalating cycle of American and Iranian attacks. The U.S. military has retaliated by imposing its own blockade on Iranian ports. As of Friday, U.S. Central Command, which oversees American forces in the Middle East, said it had redirected 51 commercial vessels, forcibly disabled 2 others, and boarded another 2 as part of that blockade. Senate bows to reality, leaving Trump's voting bill undone. The summer exit confirmed what had been apparent for weeks. The Republicans lack the votes to pass the voting restrictions the president has made a top priority. By Michael Gold. The Senate bowed to political reality at 4:36 a.m. on Saturday, adjourning and allowing bleary-eyed senators to leave Washington without any concrete steps toward passing the voting restriction bill that President Trump has demanded for months. Republican lawmakers had insisted they would work tirelessly to enact election changes that Mr. Trump has suggested the party needs in place to win the midterm elections. Instead, they departed with little to show for their efforts other than a performative, pre-drawn procedural vote on a watered-down version of the bill that they knew they could not pass. Even the staunchest advocates of the election measure eventually conceded what had been clear all along. There was simply not enough Republican support to push through the stricter voting identification legislation. With the party's majority at risk, senators were eager to abandon the futile effort so they could get home to their states to campaign for re-election. "We are not in a position right now where we have the wherewithal to pass it right now," Senator Mike Lee, Republican of Utah, and one of the most forceful proponents of the legislation, said on Friday night. Senator John Thune, Republican of South Dakota and the majority leader, had been making that case for months, alluding in increasingly blunt terms to math and reality that he suggested the president simply did not appreciate as Mr. Trump angrily demanded the Senate find a way to pass the elections bill. The president's proposed measure would require Americans to show proof of citizenship to register to vote, impose a nationwide voter identification requirement, and severely limit voting by mail. That legislation, which the president has called the Save America Act, has neither the majority it would need to pass nor the 60 votes needed to overcome a Democratic filibuster. Still, Mr. Trump commanded the Senate to cancel its planned 5-week recess if it did not pass the measure. Mr. Lee had been one of his loudest allies, threatening to block the Senate from adjourning or force his colleagues to go on the record with a politically unappealing vote in favor of leaving Washington for the summer rather than staying at work at the Capitol. But in the end, Mr. Lee did neither. Though he forced the Senate to vote to adjourn, he accepted a voice vote that did not require senators to formally register a position. In a late push to show progress on the elections measure, Republican leaders had rushed to draft a $150 billion budget blueprint to fund the war with Iran and the implementation of new election restrictions, and discussed bringing it to a vote. That plan would pave the way for filibuster-proof legislation known as a reconciliation bill to bypass Democratic opposition. But it was clear that the measure would have failed overnight, lacking enough support among Republicans to move ahead. Senator Ron Johnson, Republican of Wisconsin and the chairman of the Budget Committee, said that lawmakers would postpone the effort until they return in September. He and other senators called Mr. Trump to tell him of the plan, which they said he supported. "We're in total agreement," Mr. Johnson said on Friday night. "We were just of kind of like, here's the reality. We would like a better reconciliation bill that will take more time," so he was completely supportive of it. "But the budget reconciliation process is cumbersome, and Republicans are running out of time to pass their measure before Election Day. The Senate has just 3 scheduled weeks in Washington before the midterm elections, in which control of Congress is at stake." Senators who are up for re-election were particularly eager to return home so they can focus on making their cases to voters. Senator Lisa Murkowski pointed to several competitive races, including that of Senator Dan Sullivan, her fellow Alaskan Republican, as she made the case for adjourning. "The most important thing for Senator Sullivan, as well as my friend Susan Collins and John Husted and Pete Ricketts, is for them to be able to go home and be in their states and go to work again. Ms. Murkowski said, referring to Republican senators in Maine, Ohio, and Nebraska who must face voters in November. Before they left, Republicans held a test vote meant to put Democrats on the defensive on the voter ID piece of the elections bill, seizing upon an idea that polls have shown is broadly popular. They tried to advance a bill sponsored by Mr. Husted, who is facing a difficult re-election race that would have required voters nationwide to show certain forms of photo identification in federal elections. Ultimately, the effort failed on a party-line vote, with all Democrats voting against it. Though some Democrats have said they support federal voter ID requirements, they have argued that Mr. Husted's measure would too strictly limit what forms of identification were acceptable, potentially blocking eligible voters who lack the proper documentation from being able to cast ballots. Lindsey Graham loved to gab with reporters. His sister won't. Senator Darlene Graham, who took her brother's place after his death and is now seeking to succeed him, has mostly declined to answer questions from reporters at the Capitol. By Michael Gold. After Senator Lindsey Graham died last month, his sister Darlene Graham essentially inherited his seat in Congress. With it, she inherited his office on Capitol Hill, his staff in Washington and back home in South Carolina, and his key spots on coveted committees. For a brief time, Ms. Graham was bequeathed her deceased brother's security detail. But the new Republican senator from South Carolina did not inherit her brother Lindsey's gift of gab. In the weeks since Ms. Graham came to Washington to fill her brother's seat and then quickly said she would run to succeed him, she has shied away from the media attention that Mr. Graham so often relished. That has left many unanswered questions about the views and positions of a woman who had never held public office. Where Lindsey was loquacious and often pontificated on the news of the day, Darlene has rarely addressed the reporters who ask her questions at the Capitol. She has spoken little in committee hearings and has taken part in few interviews. Ms. Graham's relative silence is particularly striking given her decision to run for Mr. Graham's seat, one she made just days after being sworn in on July 14th. Her decision to run has intensified scrutiny of her statements and has put her up in a different light than had she only been a caretaker of the seat. Because Mr. Graham was running for re-election when he died, Republicans will vote on Tuesday in a special primary election to replace him on the ballot. That has given the public a strikingly short window to evaluate Ms. Graham, a political novice whose views on many major issues are largely unknown. This week, Ms. Graham remained mum when asked about her support for eliminating the filibuster, a position she took in a debate that marked a notable break with her brother. She looked toward the elevator floor rather than acknowledging a question about the blue slip, a long-standing Senate tradition defended by Mr. Graham that gives home state senators veto power over judicial nominations. On Wednesday, an aide accompanying Ms. Graham waved off a question about a sanctions bill that was championed by her brother. The aide said that the senator would not grant hallway interviews until she became more familiar with the geography of the sprawling Capitol complex. Ms. Graham is not the only lawmaker to eschew hallway questions. Most senators, with varying degrees of enthusiasm, routinely answer drive-by inquiries from reporters, but a few resolutely refuse them. Senator Tom Cotton of Arkansas, the number three Republican, has repeatedly advised his GOP colleagues to avoid responding to reporters in hallways, guidance that many and most of them ignore. Senator Tim Scott of South Carolina routinely refers questions to his office. Before a long absence, Senator Mitch McConnell of Kentucky regularly responded to hallway questions with a silent stare. Senator Amy Klobuchar, a Minnesota Democrat running for governor of her state, often holds her phone to her ear when heading to votes, a common tactic used by lawmakers to indicate they are unavailable to check. But Ms. Graham's reticence stands out given her late brother's reputation as a chatterbox who courted the media and her status as a largely unknown candidate seeking a six-year term. Senator Darlene Graham is different than Senator Lindsey Graham, said Taylor Reedy, a spokeswoman. She's her own person, and she certainly got different life experiences than her brother. Since becoming a senator, Ms. Graham has sat for two interviews with Fox News, including a sit-down with the host, Sean Hannity, in which she announced the launch of her campaign. On Monday, she took part in a debate with her Republican primary opponents in which she repeatedly highlighted that President Trump had endorsed her, but she offered few policy specifics. She spoke with a South Carolina television station on Tuesday, then released an op-ed on Wednesday, echoing points she had made elsewhere. On Friday, on what was expected to be the final legislative day before her primary, Ms. Graham delivered a speech on the Senate floor about the sanctions bill, but after the bill passed, she declined to comment on it, shaking her head gently when asked by a reporter in the Senate basement. Ms. Graham's opponents in the primary, including Representative Russell Fry and Ralph Norman, have noted that Ms. Graham remains an unknown. They argue that because they have better defined records, they have stronger qualifications for the job. "We're going to elect somebody to be United States Senator for 6 years," Mr. Norman said in a separate debate on Tuesday night. "If you are hiring a doctor to operate on you for 6 years, or a pilot to fly your plane for 6 years, you'd want to know everything about it." In a statement on Wednesday, Mr. Fry's campaign accused Ms. Graham of being insufficiently conservative and of avoiding hard questions. Ms. Graham's spokeswoman, Ms. Reedy, argued that Ms. Graham had already shown she is more conservative than Lindsey on some issues, including on abortion and the filibuster. Still, among the easiest ways for members of Congress to stake out positions on the major issues of the day is for them to share their views with reporters who trail them on Capitol Hill. Mr. Graham wanted to be a central figure in congressional debates, and over his political career he honed a media-friendly persona. Through his 8 years in the House and 23 years in the Senate, Mr. Graham seemed to view his many interviews as a way to elevate his profile and accumulate influence. Before he died last month, Mr. Graham held key positions on committees that are currently at the center of fervid Senate debates, including the nomination of Todd Blanche as Attorney General, a bill to avert a government shutdown at the end of September, and an effort to bypass Democrats and push through funding for the war in Iran and election restrictions. Mr. Graham was outspoken on those issues when questioned by reporters. Ms. Graham, who has her brother's spot on those committees, has declined to discuss them with reporters at the Capitol. Yet, in the op-ed published on Wednesday, Ms. Graham blasted the silence of another public figure. She attacked Dr. Anthony S. Fauci, who oversaw the country's response to COVID, for refusing to answer questions from a congressional committee. "I think Anthony Fauci should stop staring at the floor and answer the question," she wrote. Hours later, she did the same. Inside the Golden State Valkyries' billion-dollar success that's setting a new WNBA bar, by Brian Hamilton. San Francisco, in mid-June, Haley Barry had an issue, and that created a conundrum for Gabby Williams, the leading scorer for the Golden State Valkyries. Worked late on a Monday night. She was set to clock in again the next morning across the bay. But Haley Barry could not be left alone, and addressing this first thing would rob Williams of a couple hours of sleep, which was suboptimal given the demanding nature of her job. So Williams contacted her bosses. She explained her predicament. They offered a quick and easy solution. Bring Haley Barry along. Someone would keep her company. This is an entirely true story because Haley Barry is in fact a 9-year-old rescue cat, and because the lone billion-dollar franchise in the WNBA, an expansion club that tipped off in 2025, understands the means to its ends. A pet with a Hollywood name gets star treatment. Her relieved all-star owner gets extra rest and then gets back to work. It's a savvy trade. Pause for effect. Every little thing they figure out, Williams says after a shoot-around at the Chase Center a day later. The only thing you have to worry about is playing basketball. The Golden State Valkyries, in their second competitive summer, have gotten a lot right in a hurry, and with good timing at that. A historic collective bargaining agreement in April set new WNBA benchmarks for salaries, player experience, and much more. Golden State was basically birthed into existence in front of it all, leveraging advantages ranging from a Sephora-sponsored practice facility to a posh 18,000-seat arena to on-call cat sitters already has forged an eclectic roster into a championship contender. The Valkyries do what some others still don't after decades. They are the glitch that is a feature. Now the head start has to withstand everyone else's obligation to catch up. Pure circumstances may help with that. One operational trick Golden State can't share with league peers is how to be located in an ideal WNBA market from the jump. But the elevated standards are out there for all to pursue, so a club intentionally given so much must act like nothing is a given. It's the only way that I know how to come to work every day, says Natalie Nakassi, who won WNBA Coach of the Year honors after leading the Valkyries to the playoffs in their debut season. There's no way we're going to have a losing program. There's no way. I don't know how to work in that kind of system. After a cross-country flight followed a board meeting, but before he locates a smash burger to solve for dinner cravings, Joe Lacob sits down to discuss past and present. He was the largest investor in the American Basketball League, a professional women's hoop organization launched in 1996. It shuttered in late 1998. We did not succeed, Lacob says with a laugh. Some stuff they got right, he thinks, but mostly he believes the problem was being a little too early. Now it is profitably later. Lacob and his Golden State Warriors co-owner Peter Guber agreed to pay $50 million in 2023 to run the WNBA's first expansion team in 15 years. 3 years later, in its most recent study of the league's franchise valuations, CNBC appraised the Valkyries at $1 billion. They are the first women's professional sports franchise to hit that mark. Small wonder that the expansion fees for the next three franchises to enter the league, Cleveland, Detroit, and Philadelphia, landed at $250 million apiece. Golden State ownership isn't flipping the property anytime soon, if ever, so that $1 billion number is kind of just a number, but it's a big number to hit in a relative blink, resetting expectation of what's achievable in the WNBA marketplace. Even with the backing of, say, the Warriors in this case, or the NBA in general, it's all pretty hard, Lacob tells The Athletic. Wearing a violet Valkyries pullover and a Warriors lanyard with his building ID card attached. I think we have a great team that has maximized that opportunity. The execution of this startup, if you want to call it, I think is probably one of the best. I've started 70 companies in my life, mostly tech, but this one is one of the best. Inheriting some gems helped. The Sephora Performance Center practice facility located in downtown Oakland used to be the home base for their NBA counterpart. It's crisp and distinct now, with a mural of a Valkyrie warrior in the hallway outside and purple and black everywhere inside, with some Sephora stripes as an accent. No one has gotten around to changing the massive blue Warriors signage on the rooftop, though. The Chase Center, opened in 2019, is on a 38-game sellout streak for its WNBA tenant. The scene inside the private floor-level Chase Club on a game night has an NBA feel, with crowds lined up to grab a slice at the pizzeria, gourmet popcorn at the movie theater snack station, or a Violet's Fizz specialty cocktail from the bar that retails at $25.50. There is internal pushback on the significance of bling. The cool stuff doesn't mean anything, Valkyrie's president Jess Smith says. But Golden State has also established a bar network in the region. 35 spots and counting, creating hubs for fans to gather to watch games. A dozen business partners did endorsement deals with players in year one, per Vice President of Corporate Partnership Katie Stockberger. An all-star game voting campaign for Valkyries players included QR code signage at every BART and Caltrain

It's up to us to elevate the players, says Vice President of Marketing Andrea Fernandez, and get their names known as much as possible. Historically, the WNBA has not been especially accommodating or proactive when it comes to the player experience across the board. Charter flights were banned until recently. Some teams didn't have lockers for players. The new CBA underscores a new era of player demands. Beyond historic million-dollar salaries, revenue sharing, standards for facilities, housing stipends, and retirement benefits are codified league-wide. Still, benefit of the doubt is tough to come by. You can do all the research you want, but people lie a lot in this business, says Hayes, a 14-year veteran who's played for four different franchises. The proof, then, is in the doing. As veteran center Kia Stokes considered her free agent options this offseason, she clocked Golden State as a franchise with its house in order, from marketing and branding to community involvement. Likewise, when she first played at Chase Center as an opponent, the vibe resonated. I vividly remembered it, Stokes says. It was insane. That stuck with me. She did not know that declining breakfast smoothies prepared by the Valkyrie staff would prompt someone to offer to go on a coffee run for her, or that she mentioned that she's never been a great sleeper and her new club would propose providing everything from a different comforter to a different mattress to manganese packets to a full-on sleep study to rectify the problem. I think it just sets the standard, Stokes says. If you want to be a top-contending team, you have to follow along. It's how Williams, the most crucial acquisition of Golden State's offseason, made her free agent decision in a short 4-day window. She had everything as a college star at Connecticut. Then, she said, she found herself at a Chicago-area hospital on her own, awaiting post-draft tests and flailing at questions about insurance after being selected number 4 by the Sky in 2018. After 3 seasons there, this 5'11" wing spent 4 years in Seattle. That went better. I didn't want to take a step down, Williams says, describing her approach to free agency. Now she's having a career year, 14.9 points per game, as one of the league's top paid players, reported salary $1.19 million, who also never has to worry about her cap. In Chicago, there was no investment because they didn't believe, Williams says. But here, it's like they invest because they know that this is a product people want to buy. The edges are clear. The Valkyries, as an expansion club, were constructed originally out of WNBA castoffs and skilled international players. Players exposed by other franchises in the expansion draft were largely unproven commodities. Janelle Salon, a free agent signee, was a promising but little-known French national team forward. Caitlin Chen was a third-round pick in the college draft. Most everyone gathered with a need to introduce themselves in every sense. But the environment was uncommonly set up for success, at least relative to the rest of the league. That combination of motivation and infrastructure led to a playoff berth in year one. They were a bit like Rocky Balboa and a bit like Ivan Drago, underdogs but trained and treated like formidable elites. It is not a balance easily achieved or perpetuated. That is why Natalie Nakassi is here. The Valkyries head coach is a 5'2" former walk-on guard at UCLA. She's the daughter of a father who put life in binary terms. My dad always told me, whether it's practice, a workout, you give your best, Nakassi says. If a coach says, hey, huddle up, you sprint to the huddle. Everything that I've done since I was a little kid, my dad was like, you have to be the best. She is wise enough to delegate more than she did in year one. For the sake of her own health, and Nakassi drives players only on their terms. She asks them how they like to be pushed, and she pushes them that way. It's just pure honesty, Nakassi says. Why am I finding something? Why am I trying to guess? Just tell me.

0: But she is who she is. She tore her anterior cruciate ligament as an undersized non-scholarship freshman and wound up starting three seasons for a power conference college program. She coached in Germany and Japan before her career trajectory took off via an internship with the Los Angeles Clippers in 2012. Working under the team's video coordinator, she wasn't sure she'd ever abdicate her spot on the Las Vegas Aces bench until Aces head coach Becky Hammon convinced her. "I'm like, why would I leave?" Nicasse says now. She said, "You're ready for this." And I'm like, "Am I?" So the Sephora Performance Center might as well be a junior high school gym. The Chase Center could be a court at the park with chain nets. There is no coming to work with an eye on perks. Entitlement is an infection. It's a phrase here that we have. No a-holes, Stokes says. That's not my words. That's Natalie's words. Informed of this specific appraisal from a 12-year vet on her roster, Nicasse smiles and throws her head back. She wouldn't prefer to put it that way on the record. Also, she absolutely put it that way. Her players may deserve all of this. Anyone who acts like it won't enjoy it for long. That's not a philosophy. That's just our culture, Nicasse says. That comes from Joe Lacob. He told me in terms of how you hire, starting with my staff, hire good people. So that's another way of saying no a-holes. Hire good people, and then you're going to enjoy working here, because everyone works hard. Four big gold balloons are taped to the kitchen island countertop inside the Valkyrie's office on a Tuesday in downtown Oakland. The team's Instagram account reached 300,000 followers the previous night. As a result, there is a catered spread from Ben's Fast Food, a local health and nutrition-focused restaurant, and literally inflated praise for all to see. A 3, 2 zeros, and a K. Every number for an expansion franchise is a milestone, but they all count here because they're worth celebrating, and also because there's always a 301st follower to get. The thing I say a lot to our team is, last year was not a movie premiere, Smith, the team president, says. We cannot take our foot off the gas. As of April, there's a league wide mandate to do things better. Parts of the Valkyrie's natural advantage have been collectively bargained away in that sense. Indeed, a $75 million capital raise in 2022 and an 11-year $2.2 billion media rights deal in 2024 were table setters for a Bay Area WNBA team in the first place. So the only way to stay ahead now is to go forward. And that's all the time we have for today. Stay safe, and thank you for listening.
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2: Hello, this is Kathleen, and today I'll be reading to you from Talking Information Center's Ability Program. How Wheelchair Users Repair Stories Moved a Congresswoman to Act by Ian Reuter. In more than 50 years as a manual wheelchair user, Pam Daly has amassed so many wheelchair repair horror stories that she can no longer keep track of which ones she's told or who she told them to. There's the time her brake fell off while she was sitting on the toilet in a store, the time a caster fell off repeatedly while she was on vacation in New York City, and the time her chair started emitting an ear-splitting squeaking sound. and that's just the top of the list. So when Representative Ayanna Pressley's legislative assistant told Daily one of her stories had resonated with the Congresswoman, she wasn't sure exactly which story he was referring to. It didn't really matter, though, as it wasn't the specifics of the story that had captured Pressley's attention as much as one of the themes common to all of her stories, how the need for prior authorization inevitably led to unfathomable delays in securing the wheelchair repairs Daily needed to live her life. Even the simplest repair required Daily to get approval, often adding weeks, if not months, onto the repair process for the most basic fixes. It embarrasses me that I have to beg over and over and over again for something that is so stupidly easy to do, Daly said. It is really barbaric. When she shares her repair nightmares with non-disabled people, like Pressley, Daly tries to get them to think how they would respond. No one would put up with this, said Daly. Pressley and her staff agreed, and following a meeting with Daly and fellow advocates from SCI Boston, the Boston chapter of the United Spinal Association, Pressley's office drafted the Facilitating Access to Service and Timely Repairs for Wheelchairs Act, Fast Repairs for Wheelchairs Act. The bill would prohibit Medicare Advantage plans from requiring prior authorization for wheelchairs and other complex rehab technology. Medicare Advantage, also known as Part C, is a privately issued alternative to traditional Medicare, Parts A and B. Medicare does not require prior authorization for wheelchair repairs, but many Medicare Advantage plans do. According to AARP, as of May 2025, more than 35 million people, about 51% of eligible Medicare beneficiaries, were enrolled in a Medicare Advantage plan. Vita Brown, advocacy coordinator for SCI Boston, points to the bill as an example of the common sense, nonpartisan legislation that can make a real difference. It's a very simple, small bill that would make a small change, basically making sure that definitions and requirements line up across the board. It's making it fair for everyone, she says. That's something that a lot of people can sign on to pretty easily. Brown started attending SCI Boston meetings after her partner, William, sustained a C3 injury 5 years ago. She had always enjoyed advocacy and got involved as SCI Boston's coordinator soon after. The organic evolution of the bill, from meetings to stories from those meetings to follow-up calls and eventually a proposed bill. It is an excellent example of the message Brown and Daly try to instill in other wheelchair users, looking to make an impact but unsure how. Anyone who has a disability is a good advocate already because you have to do it all the time, said Brown. I'm just giving people the understanding that you already know how to do this. We're just applying it slightly differently. To learn more about this bill or any of the policy priorities for Roll on Capitol Hill, visit United Spinal's advocacy page at https://unitedspinal.org/advocacy-program. Day in the life. Jaram Helbosco, GIS manager and wheelchair cushion company co-owner, by Ian Reuter. With a full-time job he loves, a thriving family life, and a part-time gig as an adjunct professor, Jaram Helbosco is a busy man. Helbosco, a C5 quadriplegic, wasn't looking to take on any more responsibilities. But when he found his ability to continue living his active life threatened, he decided adding one more responsibility was better than being stuck at home in bed. In 2018, after years of battling pressure sores and 5 flap surgeries, El Bosco's plastic surgeon told him the thing all wheelchair users dread hearing. "You have got to be really careful, because there's not much else I can do." El Bosco had been doing his best to be careful since he was paralyzed 18 years earlier, but he had found no solutions that protected his bony frame from developing more wounds. "I was praying for a miracle." He found that miracle online in a pressure offloading cushion made by a company named Aquila Corporation. The Softech cushion allows his skin to heal and stay healthy even as he resumed active life, working full-time and raising 3 daughters. 5 years of living wound-free living later, El Bosco reached out to Alkia about buying a new cushion to replace the well-worn one he relied on. No one responded. He tried again. Still no response. Finally, I reached out one more time. I still remember, I wrote in all caps, "Please respond to me and let me know if you're there or not." His desperate plea finally got a response. The owners informed him that they had decided to retire and had shuttered the business. Unwilling to consider a future without the cushion that had changed his life, El Bosco kept brainstorming. "I had the craziest thought in my mind. Would they be willing to sell the company?" he says. El Bosco and his brother Jacob submitted a purchase proposal, and after a few months of negotiations, they agreed on terms in March of 2025. By May, the El Bosco brothers had taken ownership of the existing product, launched a new website, and reopened the business. It has been super hard because the company was closed down for about 6 months, and everyone in the world thought they weren't around anymore and started to look elsewhere. To this day, we're having to explain what happened and assure people we are up and running and are here for the long haul. With full-time jobs and full family lives, both brothers have to make time to handle the multitude of responsibilities that comes with owning and running a high-tech manufacturing company, but they wouldn't have it any other way. From the beginning, what was important to us was that someone would continue to make this product so that others can find relief just like I did, said Jerome. That's all that really matters. Thanks to his Aquila Softech cushion, El Bosco is able to work long hours and wear all of his hats, including his day job at the GIS Service Center manager for Sunrise Engineering. GIS work is all about mapping information and making it smart, he says. Problem solving for clients is a lot of fun. I get to tackle diverse problems and I love getting people engaged with what we build for them. Here's what his typical workday looks like. Day in the life, 7 a.m. Our house starts rumbling a little before 7, with my 3 girls waking up and getting ready for school. My wife helps get me dressed and transferred into my wheelchair, and then we have a quick family breakfast before my wife and I head to work and my kids go to school. 7:55 a.m. My office is just over a mile from my home, a quick trip in my van. 8 a.m. With 3 screens and a large trackball mouse and a macro keyboard, my office is set up to maximize my productivity. I'm lucky to have great coworkers who understand my situation and my needs. If I need some water or assistance, it's easy to ask for help. 10 a.m. I oversee 38 employees as the GIS Service Center Manager for Sunrise Engineering, so there's plenty to keep me busy. Projects come and go daily. 12 p.m. My wife works as an administrator in my office, so she usually comes by and helps heat up lunch. Having her on site is a blessing, in addition to being convenient and helpful. 1 p.m. The projects we work on are all over the place. One day I can be working on mosquito abatement, and the next I'm looking at hydrant locations. Yes, without proper mosquito management through mapping, we would all be in big trouble. 4:30 p.m. 2 days a week, I leave the office early to coach my youngest daughter's soccer team. Soccer has always been a passion of mine, and I love teaching kids. We're in the desert where it's pretty dry and hard, so I can wheel around with them. But I do have an assistant coach who can do the visual instruction and the heavy lifting. 6 p.m. I generally try to get in 4 to 6 hours a day working on Aquila Corporation, while my brother handles repairs and construction. I focus on client relationships, quotes, invoicing, and the administrative side of things. 8 p.m. Between all our busy schedules, it's pretty late in the day before we eat dinner. 9 p.m. We try to find family time whenever we can, often at my girls' sporting events. And we're always up for a card game before bedtime. Sundays are really nice being together all day, and Saturdays are usually full of adventure. 11 p.m., bedtime. After everything I've been through with pressure scores, I do a thorough skin check with my wife and make sure I'm positioned properly on my alternating mattress for a good night's sleep with no skin problems. Roll Out There and Garden by Paula M. Larson. You might have a preconceived notion of what a garden is, but here's the thing you need to know. A garden can be almost anything. Gardening is simply arranging your corner of the natural world in a way you enjoy. Flowers, native plants, vegetables, water features, even rock, if Zen is your thing, can be gardened both indoors and outdoors. The requirements for you to start a garden are surprisingly few. You don't need a huge yard or a ton of money. You don't even need to go outside. You just need to want to give it a try and be open to accepting a little assistance here and there. We talk to wheelchair gardeners from across the country who are passionate about planting and watching their harvest grow. Following are their tips for you, future gardeners. We hope that they inspire you to join us in the garden. Why we garden? For many gardeners, the greatest joy is just being in the garden, watching it grow, taking the smells and colors. The appeal is the ability to quietly relax and enjoy nature. Getting more fresh fruits and veggies is a perk for most, for sure. And for some, such as Riley Poor, a C56 quad living in Portland, Oregon, one appeal is the exercise he gets. Every time I garden, it's a full-on workout because I just tend to go until I can't anymore, laughs Poor, who tends veggies and other plants using a manual chair with power assist wheels. It's the best. I love getting home from work, rolling out there and checking the progress of everything, doing the watering, cutting stuff back, just tending to it and watching as it grows up. While Poor enjoys a great physical workout, Sarah Rose gardens for a different purpose. I find it to be a meditative activity that relaxes me and makes me feel that life is all good and how it should be, says Rose, who has a type of muscular dystrophy called Charcot-Marie tooth. She gardens using a manual chair and sometimes her tractor at her home in Durango, Colorado. I love how it feels after working in the garden for a few hours. I enjoy just hanging out in the garden, watching the bees and the butterflies and the hummingbirds. For Vini Portsline, a C12 quad from Harrisburg, Pennsylvania, it's a way of plugging into the very essence of nature. It creates all kinds of connections, says Portsline, who has gardened from her power chair for nearly 20 years. She grows flowers, vegetables, and even fairy gardens at her home. It gives me a sense of purpose, a sense of connection to something bigger than me, the planet, and even to other people. One of the big perks for gardeners who raise fruits, vegetables, and herbs is immediate access to ripe, fresh produce. I love to roll outside and pick a vine-ripened tomato. That is the only way to eat a tomato, said Lisa Lanier, who has osteogenesis imperfecta. She gardens in Marksville, North Carolina, using her power chair. We eat tomato sandwiches, and they're not good unless you pick the tomatoes directly off the vine. The food is the point for Craig Kennedy, a T12 complete para as well. Kennedy, who lives in Steamboat Springs, Colorado, gardens indoors and outdoors in his manual chair. Now that I'm in the health and wellness industry, I know the importance of nutrition, says Kennedy, a health and business coach for the Juice Plus company. The stuff that we get at the store sometimes isn't nutrient dense. I feel like the food from my gardens tastes better because I grew it. Christina Mills gardens using her manual chair and attaches a firefly power to assist to help with the hills and gravel of her yard in Benicia, California. Mills, who has osteogenesis imperfecta, makes her love of gardening vegetables and fruits a family affair. My kids absolutely love it, she says. I find it really rewarding to show my kids how our food actually grows, how they can grow their own food, and we can eat what we grow. It doesn't require you to spend a lot of money necessarily, and it's a great quality time with your spouse and kids. Breaking down barriers. Since a lot of gardening takes place in the ground, wheelchair height is an obstacle for almost all adaptive gardeners. Limited reach is also a consideration for many, but both issues can be worked around. I couldn't get down to the ground, says Portsline, and then I thought of lifting the ground to me. She gardens in tall pots and elevated table beds that she rolls under, making bending and reaching easier. There is a huge variety of roll-up-to and roll-under beds available that allow a comfortable and accessible garden environment. One idea is to buy inexpensive wheeled planter caddies from a hardware store that large pots or containers can be placed on, making moving and arranging them on decks or patios much easier. If you are able, another way to solve the access issue is to get out of the chair, sit on the ground, and garden literally by the seat of your pants. If you can safely use this method, think skin protection. It will save the expense of buying beds or buying containers, but it is clearly not for everyone. Terrain can be a barrier to gardening as well. Mills moved into a house with raised beds already set up and ready to go, but the only access to them was stairs. I had this amazing garden setup given to me that was not accessible because I literally could not get to it. The solution? Her family designed and put in a paver walkway down to her garden. Some of other gardeners have also conquered terrain issues. Poor laid crushed granite, which is steeper than pavers or concrete, next to his beds so he can roll up to them. Kennedy has an indoor garden using two vertical hydroponic systems with artificial lights to grow vegetables in his house all year round. Portsline gardens on her deck using a variety of standing pots and hanging containers, which eliminates outdoor terrain issues altogether. Getting water to an outdoor garden can also be an issue. While there are a number of watering hose attachments that are fairly easy to use, hoses can be remarkably heavy and difficult to manage when full of water. Lightweight hoses are available, but they're still heavy when full. One solution is to put your garden as close to your water source as possible. Our gardeners also suggested options such as using a portable pump sprayer, installing drip irrigation or soaker hoses, and even clipping the hose to the back of your chair to drag it to the garden. A little help from your friends. Whether the garden beds or large containers, preparing them and or filling them with soil can be difficult and impossible for many wheelers. It often helps to have, well, help. Don't be afraid to ask for assistance in getting your garden set up. After all, gardening is by nature a community activity. Gardeners love to talk about gardens and to help each other. Working with other people to realize your garden dreams can be a lot of fun. Poor, who has been gardening for a little over a year, got help putting his garden together from his family. His partner, Andrea, and his dad built a variety of garden beds that fill his backyard. Some are raised wooden tables that he can roll under, and some are chair height and wooden or metal structures that he can roll up to in order to plant, water, and harvest. These beds were all created to meet Poor's specific needs when it comes to caring for the plants. Poor's mom is his go-to for advice. Together, he and his squad of helpers made his gardening vision a reality. Andrea was wonderful, he says. She helped set me up so I was as independent as I could be. Adaptive gardeners often find materials and assistance in all sorts of places. Kennedy and his wife built their raised beds out of free wood and soil acquired from friends, while Lanier's family built raised beds that both she and her grandmother used. In many areas, you can lease plots in a community garden, although sometimes accessibility is an issue. Some condos and apartment complexes have designated space for gardening. Your local Boy Scouts may even build raised beds in some areas. And hey, you don't need to be fancy. You might be surprised at the tools, containers, and supplies you can find at garage and estate sales. 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Identifying and vanquishing your barriers to gardening sometimes requires a little creative thinking, but you can figure it out. Tools of the trade. 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But because a gardener that uses a wheelchair is closer to the surface than one who stands, you may find that standard tools are awkward to use. They are also pretty heavy and can cause a fair amount of strain. 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I use off-the-shelf tools for now, said Rose. The only adaptive thing I use is a plastic toboggan-type sled with a rope handle that I rake the debris into. Then I drag it with my scooter and tip it sideways into the compost pile. To extend your reach, the grabber you use in the living room also works great in your garden. You may find garden-specific tools that meet your needs. As someone who is 3 feet 10 inches tall, it's not as easy for me to reach very high in my trees, said Mills. She found a telescoping pruner on wildflowerseed.com that she uses all the time. I love that thing. It's lightweight and it doesn't take a lot of strength to close. If hand strength is an issue for you, gripping aids may come in handy. These are widely available and you may already own some. You can already also invest in tools specifically designed for use by people with reduced upper body function. POR uses active hands gripping aids, Quad Tools brand Reacher Grabbers, and Garden Shears. These tools are pretty crucial for me, he said. They are expensive, but I think of it as someone who took the time to work out the problems for me. I definitely splurged, and I don't regret it. Many states have accessible technology programs that will loan you the garden tools to try. Borrowing them will help you decide which ones work best for you. That way, your money will be well spent when you buy your own. When it's time to buy, some of these same accessible technology programs have low interest loans so you can stock your shed without breaking your budget. Grants may also be available to you or your gardening group as well. Get planting. We've just touched the surface of adapting gardens, but a few internet searches will open a world of information in minutes, and you may have local adaptive gardening resources in your area you don't even know about. Check to see if your Center for Independent Living or even a local nursery has an adaptive demonstration garden near you. Senior centers may also have good information on adaptive garden resources. Colleges and extension services sometimes offer adaptive gardening classes as well, so a little research should turn up the help you need. Also, there is nothing wrong with starting a garden inspiration board on Pinterest, notes Rose. POR advice is simply taking the plunge. My advice is probably to just get some seeds in the dirt, he says. To get started, you just need some soil, some seeds, and something to put them in, and a patch of indoor sun, and then it just becomes your project all of a sudden. They become your babies in a way because you're invested in seeing this seed grow. It's such a cool process to watch. Once you get the basics down, your best teacher will be experience, because gardening is as much an art as it is science. It's trial and error, says Porcline with a smile. Every gardener will tell you that always learn from what happened this season. The journey never ends. Thank you so much for listening, and I hope you all have a safe and well day.
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3: 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I'm Nancy Goodman-Torpy.
4: And I'm Pete Torpy with this episode from some time ago talking about a service that was just starting and has recently become much more popular. Actually, when we first did this show a few years ago, this device was still in the prototype stage and being tested by blind users. Now, the device is actually available to whoever wants it. They are now accepting pre-orders to be delivered in December of 2026.
5: This was an example in football, in NFL. One gentleman, he would track the quarterback with his fingertips, and he would leave his palm in his left hand downfield of the quarterback so that he could track the quarterback closely. But when the quarterback threw the ball and it went out of frame, so to speak, on his fingertips, he would then have the larger area of his other hand to find it quickly and then maybe return to his fingertips.
4: Who ever thought that a blind person might be able to follow a sports event by